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3: 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It may depend on what they say. 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
3: But what about when someone says something positive?
6: You really did a great job on that project.
7: Well, thanks. It was my pleasure.
3: 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God's word says, love does not boast.
6: Honey, you were right. I haven't taken out the trash as often as I said I would. You did a great job.
7: Actually, it was all Heather's idea. She worked so hard on that project.
3: With Seeking Him, I'm Nancy DeMoss Wagamuth.
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15: We are the first generation that could literally get the gospel to pretty much everyone. So here's a challenge I have for you. Would you take the gospel to people who have offended you, or people you're not comfortable with, or people you don't even necessarily want to be with?

0: If you find a great restaurant or see a good movie, chances are you're not shy about mentioning it to someone else. We like to pass along helpful suggestions. But so many of us just don't feel comfortable in suggesting someone consider the hope of the gospel. We'll talk about that reluctance today on A New Beginning, as Pastor Greg Laurie continues his studies in the book of Acts. We'll learn to follow the example of our first century forefathers and discover the thrill of spreading the good news.
1: Grab your Bible and turn to Acts chapter 10. And the title of the message is Never Say Never. Think about this for a moment. We are the first generation that could literally fulfill the Great Commission in our lifetime. Think about that. Because of all of the technology that we have today, we could literally get the gospel to pretty much everyone on the planet. But that's a big project. We can just stop and think about our own life and going into our own world. So the book of Acts, it's the work of the Holy Spirit that happened through the lives of ordinary people. It was the Spirit of God working through the Word of God in the hearts of the people of God, and it was said of them that they turned their world upside down. Well, now in the book of Acts, we have sort of a shifting of the gear, if you will, and there's a change in the strategy of the church, where they now seem to get a better understanding of the simple fact that they were to take the gospel to everyone. Everyone needed to hear it, not just the people that they were personally comfortable with. Also, before us here in Acts, is a story of a man who was searching for God. He was a true seeker of God. And if a person is really seeking God, God will make himself known to them. God promises in Jeremiah 29:13, you'll seek me and find me when you search for me with all of your heart, and I will be found by you. And the name of this man was Cornelius, and he was a centurion. And this is a pivotal moment with his conversion, because now the church is going to leave, not just bringing the gospel to their fellow Jews, but to non-Jews or Gentiles as well, to go out there and impact everybody. Acts chapter 10, starting in verse 1. And by the way, I'm reading from the New Living Translation. In Caesarea, there lived a Roman army officer named Cornelius, who was a captain of the Italian regiment. He was a devout man. He feared the God of Israel, as did his entire household. He gave generously to charity and was a man who regularly prayed to God. One afternoon, around 3 o'clock, he had a vision, and he saw an angel of God coming toward him. Cornelius, the angel said. Cornelius stared in terror. What is it, sir? Which, by the way, when an angel appears, it's a good idea to call him sir, right? And though Cornelius is a powerful leader of others, he knows greater power when he sees it. And the angel replies, your prayers and gifts to the poor have not gone unnoticed by God. Now send some men down to Joppa to find a man named Simon Peter. He's staying with Simon, a leather worker who lives near the shore. Ask him to come to visit you. So we'll stop there. Looping back now to Cornelius. He's a centurion. By the way, it was not easy to become a centurion. They commanded 300 to 600 troops. One of the historians of the day named Polybius described centurions as men who were not so much the venturesome daredevils as they were natural leaders known for their steadfastness and dependability in the heat of battle. So Cornelius, he's a leader. He's an intelligent man. He's a level-headed man. He's a respected man. And like most Romans of his day, he would worship Roman gods. They had many gods that they would bow before: Jupiter, Mars, Venus. Many of them would even worship Caesar as a deity. So this was the world he lived in, but he knew this was not the answer. Something about the Jewish people and their worship of the one true God fascinated him. They were monotheistic. They worshiped one God. He was polytheistic. He worshiped many gods. He was drawn, but he didn't really know how to believe quite yet. He was a true seeker, and God was about to make himself known to this man. Now, here's what I find interesting. An angel appears to him and says, go talk to Peter. you're going to get the answers to all of your questions. Why didn't the angel just give him the gospel? Because the job of angels is not to preach the gospel. That's our job. Our job is to preach the gospel. How can they believe in him unless they've heard about him? How can they hear unless someone tells them? Asked Paul in Romans 10, 14. So here we have Cornelius, and the Lord's getting him ready. Meanwhile, back in Joppa, we have Simon Peter. God's prepping him. He's getting these guys ready to meet each other. It's going to be an explosive moment in church history and in the strategy of the church. Peter is sitting on the rooftop of the home of a guy named Simon the Tanner. That doesn't mean that he laid out and got tans all the time. That means that he had hides of leather and such. And so he was a leather worker, if you will. And Peter is hungry. Acts 10 now, go over to verse 9. The next day, as Cornelius' messengers were nearing the city, Peter's up on the flat roof to pray. It's around noon. He's hungry. He was hungry, not hangry. And while lunch is being prepared, he fell into a trance. And he saw the sky open and something like a large sheet was let down by its four corners. And in the sheet were all sorts of animals, reptiles, and birds. And then a voice said to him, "Get up, Peter, kill and eat them." Verse 14, "Never, Lord," Peter declared. "I have never in all of my life eaten anything forbidden by our Jewish laws." The voice spoke again and said, "If something God says is acceptable, don't say it isn't." Okay, we'll stop there. Okay, this would be like a very health-conscious person having a sheet or a sail or a picnic blanket, if you like, lowered from heaven with all of the foods that you are not supposed to eat. You know, In-N-Out Burger, Chipotle burritos, nachos with extra cheese, pizza. By the way, I just named all of my favorite foods, literally, right there. You just heard them all. And, you know, and saying, "Eat, oh, I can't eat that. I'm into healthy foods." Or it'd be like me, having a sheet lowered from heaven filled with wheat germ and kale and tofu and things of that nature, right? And so, but the idea here is this is not about food. This is about people. This sheet with all of these critters that were on it is a metaphor that God is giving to Peter. And he's saying, leave your comfort zone and go to a new group of people, specifically the Gentiles.
0: Pastor Greg Laurie will have the second half of his message in just a moment. Well, Pastor Greg, it's such an encouragement to us here at A New Beginning when listeners tell us how this broadcast has impacted their life.
2: Yeah.
0: In fact, some people even call us and leave a recording of how the program has affected them.
2: Mm-hmm.
0: That's really the way that impacts us most, because we get to hear that in their actual voice. Isn't that true?
1: Oh, yes. I can't tell you, Dave, how many times I've met people just out and about, and they'll tell me of how they came to Christ hearing our radio broadcast. That's such a blessing to me. And I want other people to hear those stories. So here's my question to you. Have you made a commitment to Jesus Christ listening to A New Beginning? And maybe you came to Christ at one of our Harvest Crusades or watching something we did online or whatever it is. But if you came to Christ through our media ministry, I'd love to hear your story. And I want to hear it in your voice. I want you to tell me what happened to you, and we just might use it and put it on air. And a lot of people will be blessed to hear what God has done in your life. So there's a number you can call. It's a designated number. So only call this number to share your story. And Dave, what is that number?
0: Yes, 866-871-1144. You can call anytime. Again, 866-871-1144. Tell us how the Lord has used this ministry to bring you to the Lord. Well, we're talking about the importance of sharing the gospel today as Pastor Greg presents his message from Acts 10 called Never Say Never.
1: You know, we're in a time in the church now where I don't think division is ever necessary, but I see people dividing over really small things, second tier, even third tier things. And your group gets narrower and narrower. It's down to pretty much us four and no more. And I'm not sure about you other three, right? And this is not the time to divide. This is the time to unify and get back to our primary mission that God has given to us. When a secular culture sees a divided church, they don't care about what we say. And here's what Paul reminds us of in Ephesians 4:3. Make every effort to keep yourselves united in the Spirit, binding yourselves together with peace. And so make every effort to get along with people. Make every effort to not divide from people. And it's interesting that this happened in a place called Joppa. Does Joppa ring a bell with any of you Bible students? Of course, you remember the story of Jonah. And God called Jonah to take God's message to the people of Nineveh, who were renowned for their wickedness and cruelty. And Jonah flat out refused, and he got a boat going in the opposite direction from a little place called Joppa. I've been to Joppa. It's a seaport in Israel, and it's a beautiful little spot, actually. And so there at Joppa, Jonah ran from God. You know the rest of the story. A great storm came, and he was thrown overboard and swallowed by a great fish. Ultimately, he repented and was given a second chance and went to Nineveh and preached to them, and a great spiritual awakening broke out. But it's interesting, it's Joppa. Joppa's the place where God was directing Jonah and now Peter to go to people they were not necessarily comfortable with. So here's a challenge I have for you. Would you take the gospel to people who have hurt you? Would you take the gospel to people who have offended you? Would you take the gospel to people who have mistreated you, or people you're not comfortable with, or people you don't even necessarily want to be with? Let me illustrate it from my own life. As you know, my mom was married and divorced 7 times, and she was an alcoholic and went from husband to husband. And there were a lot of boyfriends in between, and I went along. Her name was Charlene. I was on Charlene's wild ride. You've heard of Mr. Toad's wild ride. I was in Charlene's wild ride. And so after I came to Christ, I pretty much had a full-time ministry sharing the gospel with my old dads. I'll put them in quotes. Some were successful. I was able to share the gospel with Oscar Laurie, the man who adopted me and whom my mom left. And I was able to lead him to the Lord. Toward the end of his life. That was fantastic. Well, my mom leaves Oscar. I get out of my classroom, and the Cadillac is loaded with a bunch of luggage, and we're on our way to Hawaii to meet my, quote, new dad, who I'd never heard of before. Well, he too was an alcoholic and a violent drunk, and one night they got in a fight, and he took out a wooden statue and hit my mother, knocked her unconscious. She landed on the floor. I came out of my room as a little boy and saw my mom lying in a pool of blood, and he was holding the statue up in a menacing way. And I remember it. It was such a weird statement. He said, "Go back to bed. She's fine. It's just ketchup." Well, I knew what it was. And I climbed out the window of our house and went to a neighbor, and the police were called. But she left him, understandably. So now, fast forward, I'm a Christian, I'm a pastor, and I'm preaching in Honolulu, and someone comes up to me and says, "Hey, your dad is very sick. I don't know how long he's going to live. Maybe you should go talk to him." And I said, "No, thank you." Why did I say no, thank you? Because he hurt my mother. I had a hard heart against this man. Even as a Christian, I wanted nothing to do with him. And the Holy Spirit spoke to my heart and said, "Go talk to him." So I went. And I sat down with him, and I told him all about Jesus and what Jesus had done for me. And he was like, "Yeah, well, that's good. Well, I'm preaching across the street here, literally across the street from where you live, at this place called Waikiki Shell. Would you like to come?" No, he wanted nothing to do with it. But here's my point. I've never converted anyone. My job was to obey God. And I went to him and did what God wanted me to do. Is there a guy like that in your life right now? Maybe it is your father. Maybe it's a stepfather, your mom, a stepmother. Somebody else that you're so hard against right now. Go to them with the gospel. That's effectively what Peter was being commanded to do. And so he obeyed the Lord. Unlike Jonah, who went the wrong way but got rerouted and eventually got it right, Peter did immediately what God called him to do. Go to Acts 10, verse 24. They arrived in Caesarea the following day. Cornelius was waiting for him and called together his relatives and close friends to meet Peter. Peter entered his home and Cornelius fell to the floor before him in worship. Peter pulled him up and said, stand up, I'm a human being like you. Cornelius got up and they talked together and went inside and where the others were assembled. And Peter said, you know, it's against the Jewish laws for me to come into a Gentile home like this. But God has shown me that I should never think of anyone as impure. So I came as soon as I was sent for. Tell me now why you sent for me. Such an amazing story. God's getting both of these guys ready. The Roman centurion bows before him, which is pretty amazing. I mean, the centurion, an officer in the Roman army. The occupier is bowing before the occupied, the Jewish people. And this was a great act of humility, but it was really an act of worship. Peter says, get up on your feet, man. I'm just an ordinary human being just like you. But now Peter's getting it. Okay, Lord, I think I've got to figure it out. I'm putting two and two together, the sheet, all the weird creatures, kill and eat. This is the Gentile. I'm supposed to go to Gentiles. I got it. All right, Lord. And Peter preaches the gospel to Cornelius. And the result was he is converted. Think of what God can do to the life of one person.

0: Pastor Greg Laurie, with great encouragement today on what God can do if we follow His leading. There's more to come in this message here on A New Beginning, a study called Never Say Never. Pastor Greg, we've considered the importance of sharing the gospel today, and no doubt there's someone listening who needs to come to the Lord today.
1: Yeah.
0: What would you say to them?
1: I'd say that's the most important decision you're ever going to make in your life. So I want you to stay tuned, because I'm going to tell you how to make that decision in just a few moments.
0: All right. 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Well, we're so excited to tell you about Pastor Greg's new book called What Every Growing Christian Needs to Know. Pastor Greg, you give some great insight on prayer in the book, among other things. How can we train ourselves to stop treating prayer like just an emergency hotline, you know, and start treating it like a real relationship with communication?
1: Well, thankfully, it can be both. You know, there are times when you're in a crisis and you can call out to the Lord and He promises He'll hear your prayer and He'll answer you. But the best way to pray is just do it continuously. The Bible says, pray without ceasing, for this is the will of God in Christ Jesus concerning you. Okay, pray without ceasing. How do I do that? Well, you can do it while you're driving to work. Well, wait, I have to keep my eyes open. Yeah, true. You don't have to close your eyes to pray. But it's just talking with God. It's listening to God. It's communing with God. It's sharing your concerns, your burdens, your joys, all of it with the Lord. And so it's something that every believer should learn to engage in on a regular basis, not unlike your relationship with your spouse or someone that's a close friend. You maybe are texting back and forth all day long. Maybe you're on the phone a little bit, but you're in constant communication with that person that you have a relationship with. The same is true of God. But we do this through prayer. And I want to encourage you to learn how to pray more effectively. There are obstacles to prayer. There are problems that will cause our prayers to not be answered in the affirmative. There are secrets to getting your prayers answered and a whole lot more. And I talk about all of this in my new book, What Every Growing Christian Needs to Know. I also talk about the importance of Bible study, how to get the most out of it. I talk also about the importance of being involved in a church, and I also deal with the importance of telling others about Jesus Christ. So let us send you a copy of this book that will help you learn how to pray more effectively. That's simply titled, What Every Growing Christian Needs to Know.
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4: 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Lord Jesus, I know that I'm a sinner, but I know that you're the Savior who died on the cross for my sin. 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Thank you for hearing this prayer, and thank you for answering this prayer. In Jesus' name I pray, amen. 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
9: And the number one influence is how the parents are living. And again, we already knew this by reading Deuteronomy, when God says, you know, speak it all day, you know, write it on your door frames as you walk, as you lie down. Share this with your children. And so it's so true, and you're so right. None of us are going to be perfect. I don't know how many times I have apologized to my children and asked for their forgiveness because we mess up. But that's a great opportunity for them to see, no, the Lord is real.
10: That's Dr. Holly Brand, and she joins us today on Focus on the Family with Jim Daly. Thank you for joining us. I'm John Fuller.
8: John, here's a headline. Pop culture is everywhere. It's kind of like, duh. But, I mean, it's in our face a lot. And so often it clashes with the Word of God, especially for us as Christians. I mean, going to Vegas, if for a conference or something, you're not going to gamble. But you go to Vegas, I mean, it's just all over the place. Gene has said to me, yeah, we're never going here again.
10: Mm-hmm. Even the airport in Vegas is like that.
8: The billboards, especially if you have young boys. I remember those days. Yeah. We'd be diving to cover the kids' eyes, you know, because it's just so in your face. And mom and dad, that's part of our responsibility, is to raise up our children in a way that they can form strong faith. And how do we set the kind of the developmental seeds to be able to do

0: that, and to help them be in the world but not of the world, right? Small intentional choices in parenting can have a lifelong impact. I think we're seeing that with our kids. I'm sure, John, you're seeing that with yours. And you know, today we have a special guest who's written a great little workbook, Christ and Culture 2.0. And she is a professor at a Christian university and deals with the young culture every day. And so I'm looking forward to this discussion.
1: I am too, Jim. And Dr. Holly Brand has served as professor of psychology at Missouri Baptist University in St. Louis, where she was honored with the MBU Distinguished Professor Award. She specializes in child, adolescent, and adult development. But perhaps more importantly, she's married to Todd, and they have three older children. And that book that you mentioned, Jim, is really terrific, Christ and Culture 2.0. 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
2: Well, thank you, Jim and John. You know that I love all things Focus on the Family, so this is truly an honor. Truly.
0: What's so fun is you're like a super fan. You say you listen to the program every day.
2: I do every day.
0: We love that.
1: We do,
0: and
1: indeed.
0: You do it on the app, which is convenient.
1: Why don't more people do it on the app, Jim?
2: That
1: was a good question you asked.
2: Awesome.
0: Yeah, it's really good. You got access to everything there at the app. So. You're in the middle of being a observer of the cultural clash because you're on a college campus every day.
2: Absolutely.
0: And you're hearing 18, 19-year-olds coming into your classroom and talking about stuff. You're a PhD in psychology, so you have that great background to better understand how people think and what wires the human brain. In that context, what are you seeing on a college campus that may be different today than it was 20 years ago?
2: Oh, absolutely. So I just finished my 25th year, which blows my mind. And I would say the increase in anxiety and fear and worry and despair even.
0: Wow.
2: And even over things that are, you know, what we would consider just daily challenges, daily stress.
0: Normal
2: dailiness. Their ability to cope is really limited. And so that's a big thing that I've seen over 25 years. I've also seen the increase of moral relativism. So you get to choose what's right for you, and I get to choose what's right for me, and there's no understanding of absolute truth. I think the last data that I saw is that about 4% of people have a belief in absolute truth, which is startling. And so if you don't have that foundation of truth, the world is a scary place.
0: Yeah.
2: The world is a scary place anyway. But they're really struggling, and this is even on a Christian campus.
0: So Holly, how did this workbook come about?
2: Okay, so maybe like a lot of people, I became really alert to the cultural rot when I became a parent, especially the parent of a little boy. And so a little bit of backstory. Tanner would have been about three, so it would have been about 2006, and it's a Saturday afternoon, and we're watching Cardinals baseball, and all of a sudden, commercial break, there was a company back then who was using basically soft porn to sell their product, and this commercial comes on, and it's a striptease, and Tanner's little three-year-old eyes were like saucers, and I'm like, oh! And I'm, you know, scrambling for the remote, and I turn it off, and then I got mad, like mama bear mad. Like, who thinks it's okay on a Saturday afternoon to put this kind of content in front of my child? And so a couple years later, we enroll our children in a local Christian school, which is a wonderful Christian school, but even I discovered Christian schools are not immune from cultural influence.
1: Right.
2: And so I would see things there too, and I just continued to complain about it. And at that time, I was president of the school board at the school. And Todd,
0: that's pretty funny,
2: right? Actually. So you guys know my wonderful Todd. And he looked at me one day as I was complaining, and he said, "You're the president of the school board. Do something about it." And
0: that
2: he just walked
0: just like
2: away.
0: Todd.
2: It sounds just like Todd. And I was like, "Well," I still didn't know what to do. And then came the phone call. It's always the phone call. So a year or so later, I get a phone call from a dad of a third grade girl at our school. And so this little girl was describing the wedding she had gone to for two women. And the dad, who's a strong believer, strong Christian man, he said on the phone to me, I was so taken aback. I didn't know what to say. And I didn't say anything. And he said, I've been kicking myself for 24 hours. So he said, my question to you as president of the school board, how far is our school willing to go on matters of the culture?
0: Yeah.
2: I thanked him. I hung up. And I said, okay, Lord. And as fast as my hand would write, 36 topics just came pouring out. And that was the foundation of Christ and culture. And then fast forward about 8 years later, and I get the phone call. Would you consider doing a second edition and include gender identity?
0: In the workbook, and again, I love the style of the workbook because this is great for parents to sit down and go through. What would you say the target age range is for the workbook?
2: So, great question. So I originally wrote it to use as curriculum in our children's Christian school. And so at the time, we decided to start it in third grade, so around the age of 8 to 9. And if you look at some of the topics, such as pornography, you might say, oh, that seems early. Well, if you understand that the average age of exposure to pornography is 8, we have to get into these kids with truth so that they can be able to discern the cultural rot. And so actually, first and second graders are exposed to the content as well. They just don't have their own copy. And they remove some of the heavier topics.
0: But you really
2: early.
0: Yeah, in that regard, it's like elementary school age to sit down and do this as a Bible study with them or prep with them. But in there, you also talk about three pillars upon which our children's lives should be built. Let's hit those three pillars.
2: You got it. So the first 5 years of life, authority, respect for authority, legitimate sources of authority. So primarily God. And parents, because there is this concept called the two-year-old teenager. So parents, we panic when our kids become teenagers, like, teenage rebellion, here it comes. Teenage rebellion is not normal human development, and it's not inevitable. And so that rebellious teenager was a rebellious two-year-old who was not properly disciplined, because the word discipline means to teach three things: self-control, character, and acceptable behavior. Well, most of us focus on the acceptable behavior part, and we miss the heart of the child. And so if you can get proper respect for authority by the age of 5, you've got a good foundation. And so then the next pillar between really 6 and 12, and you don't wait until 6 to start this, but you really emphasize it, character. Who are you when no one's looking, doing the right thing because it's the right thing to do? And what comes after age 12 is obviously the teen years. And they are going to be faced with so many character decisions that you and I can't make for them. My kids have never invited me on one of their dates. Isn't that rude?
0: I'm fun. You must have been bummed out.
2: Yeah. Right?
0: You are fun.
2: I'm like, I'm fun. I don't get to go on their dates for them. So they're going to be faced with character decisions in the area of sexuality, to cheat or not to cheat, to use AI on my homework, to lie or not to lie. I mean, it's all day, every day, character decisions. And so if they don't have the foundation of character development before the teen years,
0: And that's good. I want to make a point here because it's, I was going to wait till later, but I think this is a good spot.
2: And we still have the third pillar, but
0: go ahead and finish the third pillar. That's good.
2: So the third pillar during the teen years is identity development. Answering the question, who am I? Because aging is just an accumulation of days. It's literally one day on top of the next day. Hello, you're 92. And so if you don't have your identity solidly secure by the time you hit age 20, then everything that builds from there is hindered.
0: Boy, no, in that context, that takes me to the competition for identity. I mean, the culture is all about, you know, absorb this identity, be this identity.
2: Absolutely.
0: Let's just jump into that a little deeper. I mean, when you're talking about identity for kids, I think some parents, Holly, would be thinking, how do I do that? I got a day job, too.
2: Okay. Mm-hmm. It's so much simpler than we think, and it's in the daily communication. So I've been speaking and teaching and writing for 25, 30 years now, and I am convinced that the root cause of virtually every problem that every human has is lack of identity in Jesus. Mm-hmm. I really, really believe that. And so there are two basic types of identity. The first is basic identity. You are a child created in the image of God. You are of great worth, of great value, and that will never change. The other is role identity that really gets developed and focused on during the teen years. But we miss the basic identity. And so many kids are left to wonder, well, who am I? And then we find it in our role identity. For example, I am Mrs. Todd Brand. Okay? Big part of my identity. Todd had a heart attack and almost died a few months ago. Who would I have been if he had passed away? If he dies before me, I'll no longer be Mrs. Todd Brand. If I have my identity tied to something that is changeable, I'm in big trouble. Mm. So from the, you asked how to build this in because we have day jobs. When my kids were babies, every time I would change their diaper, I would pretty much share the gospel.
0: Yeah, no,
2: like,
0: I mean.
2: Like, might as well start in. And I would just tell them, you are a child created in the image of God. You are precious. You are so loved. You are valuable. And see, that will never change. Mm-hmm. And if you can get a child to the teen years with that solid basic identity, they can see through the lies of the culture. For example, number one reason that teenage girls give for having sex during the teen years, they want to feel loved.
0: Mm-hmm.
2: What a perverted idea of love.
1: Hmm.
2: It promises so much but delivers literally nothing. And so there's a scripture. It's in Proverbs 27:7. A satisfied soul loathes the honeycomb. But to a hungry soul, every bitter thing is sweet. Let's unpack that, because I was that hungry soul. I was that hungry 20-year-old approval-seeking girl looking for love and affection through relationships. I was her. So a satisfied soul who knows who they are can see right through that flattering tongue who just wants to use them. But to a hungry soul who's hungry for love and affection and attention, what will ultimately cause her bitter pain seems sweet at the time. Mm. And so if you know who you are, I am who I am says I am, if you know that going into the teen years, it's so much easier to say no. And if you it takes so much character to say no, it takes no character to say yes to peer pressure. So I am just convinced that if we could get the basic identity solid and cemented by the time the teen years hit, then you know who you are, then you can work on role identity.
0: Yeah.
2: Who do I want in a relationship? Who do I want to marry? What do I want to do as a vocation? What am I good at? You know, those things build on top of the basics.
1: 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This is Focus on the Family with Jim Daly, and today our guest is Dr. Holly Brand, and we're talking about some of the content in her terrific workbook called Christ and Culture 2.0. And you can get a copy of the book from us here, and we'd encourage you to do that when you stop by focusonthefamily.com/broadcast.
0: Holly, what I was aiming for is this. First of all, parents have to live it well.
2: Yes.
0: Live their Christian faith well to invite their children into that journey.
2: Absolutely.
0: And if, you know, kids are so good at sniffing hypocrisy.
2: Oh,
0: right?
2: Huge, especially during the teen years.
0: Oh, my goodness. I mean, it's like, wow.
2: Big
0: so
2: time.
0: You need to be mindful of that. If you're not living the faith well,
2: absolutely.
0: It doesn't have to be perfect. And when it's not, apologize to your kids. When they see an anger outburst or you say something you shouldn't have said because somebody cut you off, whatever.
2: You
0: need to be able to say, man, that was not healthy and that wasn't honoring to the Lord. I'm sorry.
2: Right, absolutely.
0: And let them hear you do that.
2: Absolutely.
0: And
2: they have
0: that gives
2: to see
0: them,
2: that the Lord
0: yeah,
2: is real.
0: That gives them then that basis. But speak to the importance of being authentic as an adult, as a parent, so your kids can see that.
2: Oh, it's huge. So some of my favorite research in neurology comes from the National Institute for Mental Health and Dr. Jay Geed. And so he has done all kinds of MRI studies on children's and teens' brains. And what shocker, wouldn't you know that the number one influence on how to shape a teenager's brain and his or her mind is parental example. And I mean, we already knew that, right? All we had to do was read
0: that's
2: the book.
0: A high influencer.
2: That's the number one influence.
0: Number
2: that
0: one.
2: Their brains
0: wow.
2: are truly sponges. And the number one influence is how the parents are living. And again, we already knew this by reading Deuteronomy, when God says, you know, speak it all day, you know, write it on your door frames as you walk, as you lie down. Share this with your children. And so it's so true. And you're so right. None of us are going to be perfect. I don't know how many times I have apologized to my children and asked for their forgiveness because we mess up. But that's a great opportunity for them to see, no, the Lord is real and he does redeem and we don't have to be canceled. We get a second do-over and a third and a fourth.
0: Yeah. Let me go back to something you mentioned, which You know, I think this is a grave mistake that we make in Christian parenting, but it is this overemphasis on behavior. Behavior is important. It really is important. But the heart is far more important.
2: Everything.
0: And I think this is, again, critically important.
2: Yes.
0: How do we address the heart that drives the right behavior and make sure the child, when they hear, don't do that, it doesn't feel like you're rejecting the child.
2: Yes. Yes.
0: Which is how they interpret it. And it's takes a little adult thought.
2: It does.
0: To make sure you're doing this well. But you've got to separate those two things.
2: Absolutely.
0: And go after the heart attitude.
2: Absolutely.
0: And how do we do that?
2: That is all over this book. If we miss the heart, we end up with little whitewashed tombs. So Jesus talked about that. Think about what's inside a gleaming, beautiful tomb. Dead, rotting flesh and bones, right? Yuck. And so we just focus on the outer behavior. We can end up with kids, again, who have the character of, well, it's okay as long as I don't get caught. I'll just learn to whop my sister when mom's not around. We have to go for the heart. So when Todd and I first became parents, I read Ted Tripp's book, Shepherding a Child's Heart. Highly recommend. And I am the type of personality, I just want the top 10 ways to produce great kids. You know, give me, like I've heard you say before, give me the formula.
0: Yeah, right.
2: And I'll just, you know, put out some great kids. And so I'm reading this book, and he's talking about, well, you got to get to the heart. If you change the heart, behavior follows. And this is where psychology shines, my favorite part of psychology. Behavior is just an extension of what's going on up here. So God's word is all over this. Proverbs 23:7, as a man thinks in his heart, so is he. Philippians 4:8, think about things that are true and right and holy and pure and et cetera. And so that's what you start with. You know, child, what were you thinking when you did that? Let's talk about how to change your thinking, and your behavior will follow.
0: That's really good.
2: Yeah. So often, it's so important.
1: So often 4-year-olds weren't thinking. They were just doing, right?
2: Exactly.
1: So there's such a great element of intentionality to what you're talking about. But as you were talking about your experience with cancer, I thought, well, this is where unintentionally our kids are watching us. And that leads to tech and screens and discernment, because I remember a time when I was thinking, I'm expecting my child to do something that I'm not even doing. So, you know what? At 9 o'clock, we're just going to put the phones away.
2: Good, John.
1: Mom has said that we should get away from the screens at 9 p.m.
2: Yes.
1: So I'm not going to make you do it. I'm going to do it. And when you come down to check, I'm going to be off my phone.
2: Right.
1: But this is hard in that whole area of screens and tech and discernment, because so much is flooding them. How do we set the example as parents, and then how do we get to their heart on this?
2: You grab the why. Kids are so much more likely to follow your lead if they know the why behind it. So that's the whole heart of this book, is what's the why? Why does God put boundaries on us? Why do I, as a parent, put boundaries in your screen time? Because here's all the detriment that occurs if we don't. Here's all the blessing that occurs if we do. And so we're so good at telling kids, no, don't do that. No, don't eat that. Don't do that. Don't go there.
0: Don't watch
2: that. You can't do that. Don't watch that. And we never tell them what they can say yes to. And so they have to hear, God puts boundaries on our behavior because it protects our hearts, it protects our minds, it protects our bodies. You look at the average teen, they don't get nearly enough sleep. Their stress goes through the roof just because they're on their screens late into the night. That's a simple reason. We're going to put our screens away because God has given us a purpose in tomorrow. When we get up, He's got work for us to do, and we need to be well rested. Simple. Getting the why behind what we do. And
0: Let me, right at the end here, let me come back and address a couple of things that we touched on lightly that I think parents really need to catch. One is, you said, we so often, and I can remember Trent and Troy doing that, what do you want to be when you grow up? And they, you know, Troy, fireman, policeman, he wanted all the first responder jobs.
2: I love it.
0: But this idea of who do you want to be when you grow up?
2: Yes.
0: In hindsight, I don't know if I spent ample time. I touched on it,
2: right?
0: But probably not in the same way of vocation.
2: Mm-hmm.
0: So how do we as parents get that as the bullseye, yeah. not the what do you want to do or
2: yes.
0: what do you want to mm-hmm. be, but who do you want to be? It's such a brilliant question.
2: I think so too, and it really shifts the focus, and I think it goes back to that basic identity. You are a child created in the image of God. He has given you gifts and talents and abilities to love and serve Him and to love and serve others. That's our whole purpose. And so if you can reinforce that in, say, the first 10 years of life, and without even asking them, what do you want to be when you grow up? What you want to be will flow from who you already are. Hmm. And so, I get so many college students, they have no idea what they're good at. They don't know their personality types. They don't know any of their gifts. They say, I'm not good at anything, which is a big fat lie. And so then you spend the children's second decade figuring out, okay, this is what you're really good at. God's given you a gift of speaking. I remember your story of your mom's friend telling you that you have diarrhea of the mouth.
0: You remember that, do you?
2: I remember that.
0: I shouldn't have said that.
2: And so...
0: and that, look at what happened. I'm
2: exactly,
0: in a microphone every
2: exactly.
0: day.
2: Exactly. So then we take 14-year-old little Jimmy and we say, God's given you the ability to speak and to communicate. I wonder if He might use that in your vocation. And it just flows.
0: Yeah, I didn't see that coming.
2: Yeah,
0: the gift
2: right?
0: of gab, I guess. But no,
2: exactly.
0: I get it. Holly, right here at the end, your son struggled with questions about God's goodness. This is so common. I love the honesty that he was portraying and how you describe it in the workbook. But in that context, what happened and how did it become a lesson for
2: him?
0: Yeah,
2: absolutely. So when our middle child, Walker, was 16, one of his friends at school committed suicide. Mm. And Walker was the last person that he communicated with. They were texting back and forth, and this young man had wrecked the car, and he was afraid of, really getting into trouble. And it just in that emotional moment, he made obviously a permanent decision. And so Walker really was struggling with his faith. He's like, Mom, is any of it real? I mean, is God who He says He is? Is He good? Is all of these questions. And Todd and I just kind of had to stand back and pray. You know, Walker needed to do his own deep dive, and he did. And, we provided him with resources. One of my all-time favorite broadcasts was with J. Warner Wallace.
0: Yeah.
2: Who did, the cold case.
0: The former detective.
2: Yeah. And so I gave Walker his book, Person of Interest, and said, Bud, you're going to have to do your deep dive. And he did for the next year. I mean, he talked to counselors at school. He talked to his Bible teacher at school. He listened to podcasts. He read. He prayed. He reached out. A year later, he emerged as Billy Graham Jr. I mean, he is an evangelist. He knows what he believes and why he believes it. And it wasn't just an emotional, outcome. It was a solid heart change, mind change. I get it. He is who he says he is, and he'll tell anybody who listens.
0: No, it's so good. We did a program with Lee Strobel about talking to your teens about Jesus, and he mentioned something very powerful, and I talked to Trent and Troy, my sons, about it, and it was, if you could ask God one question and he would have to answer it, what would the question be? And of course, Trent, my scientist, thought, he goes, let me think about that, and we're eating lunch together.
2: Yeah.
0: So he thinks for like 10 minutes, and then he comes back around and goes, I think I'd want to know from God, what is that thing we're not seeing, the element that allowed you to create the universe that we don't understand? That's the scientist.
2: That is a scientist.
0: And I turn to Troy, and Troy goes, I think I'd like to know why we suffer.
2: Yeah.
0: And that's the writer.
2: Why
0: that's
2: why
0: Troy the
2: exist.
0: Writer.
2: Yeah.
0: And, just so much of what you're saying is from the heart.
2: Right.
0: This is who we are. Mm-hmm. And then how do we shape that as parents to guide them to a belief in Christ and then a life with Christ.
2: Absolutely.
0: And aiming at the heart. And I feel so bad for that story of that boy that took his life because
2: devastating.
0: He made some mistakes.
2: Right.
0: And those are going to happen.
2: Absolutely.
0: But parents, my goodness, it's just a car. It's just whatever. So, Holly, again, thank you for being with us.
2: Thank you so much. Yeah,
0: so good.
2: My pleasure.
0: And let me turn to you, our listener. Focus on the Family is here for you. I hope you hear my heart in that. We want to equip you with all that you need to raise the next generation of Christ followers. We have lots of great resources to help you in that journey, Holly's book being one of them. 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We couldn't do this ministry without you, so please give a gift today.
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6: With SRN News, I'm Keith Peters in Washington. President Donald Trump has announced his administration will temporarily allow more beef imports into the U.S. without triggering higher tariffs. He said Friday the imported beef will be sold at 25% below current market rates to help American consumers. However, some conservative rural state Republicans are already criticizing the plan, fearing it will harm American ranchers. The Supreme Court is allowing the White House to continue construction on President Trump's $400 million White House ballroom project for now. Chief Justice John Roberts signed a temporary order on Friday letting work continue as the court considers an emergency appeal from the Trump administration. On Wall Street, the Dow up by 517 points, the Nasdaq rose 113. More details at srnnews.com.
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7: Tonight, expect partly cloudy skies with a chance of a stray thundershower. The low will be 66. Tomorrow, anticipate a mix of clouds and sun with a few showers and a thunderstorm, mostly occurring later in the day. Some thunderstorms may produce strong wind gusts, hail, and heavy rainfall, leading to possible flooding. The high temperature will reach 76. I'm meteorologist Jason Caterina on Faith Talk 1500 and 101.5 FM, online at faithtalkdetroit.com.
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15: 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Dr. Chappell stresses that when our hope is eclipsed by the darkness of this fallen world, the Lord sits with us because He knows how deep the darkness can go. 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And while you're there, look for Pastor Brian's book, The Multi-Generational Church Crisis. This compelling book asks the question of the church, what could be accomplished in the name of Christ if we could better understand each other? Let's hear now from Dr. Brian Chappell as he shares the lesson, Hope Through the Night.
14: June 21st, 2015. At Mother Emmanuel Church in Charleston, South Carolina. Pastor Norvell Goff preached the first sermon after the midweek Bible study, in which nine parishioners of that church had been murdered by racist evil. When Pastor Goff spoke, he said this: "We ask questions, Lord. We ask why. We cannot help it. It's our human nature. But through it all, those of us who know Jesus, as we find ourselves engulfed in sadness and darkness, and as we find ourselves walking through the shadow of the valley of death, for those of us who know Jesus, we can look through the windows of our faith and we see hope and we see light and we can hear your voice saying, I am with you." Beautiful words, faithful words, noble words. But what if you cannot say them? What if you cannot look through the windows of faith and see hope, or see light, or hear God's voice saying, I am with you? What if the darkness is too dark and the doubt is too loud? What if death is all around, like the young pastors that I ministered to this last week, who have watched thousands driven from their homes, who have lost their churches, where death is actually all around, of loved ones and neighbor and friend and parishioner? What if there is deceit in my marriage? What if there is betrayal by my friends? What if I face the loss of loved ones and the loss of respect, the loss of health, the loss of my faculties, the loss of my freedom, the loss of my future, the loss of the moral compass of my country? What if I'm just getting old and getting tired and staying lonely? What then, Lord? These, after all, are our reality. We can't escape them. We are not able to dodge them in a fallen world. These are our realities. And everyone that I mentioned is actually on the page of the scriptures, and most of them in this very psalm. What if the darkness is that deep? Then maybe you will have such a psalm, the only one in the Bible that there is no relief, no redemption, no silver lining, no dawn, no exit. It is just darkness throughout. You end up reading this psalm and you say, did somebody make a mistake? Well, you know that's not true. It is God's holy word. So what grace is actually here if there is no silver lining? At least part of the grace has to be the reality that this is not a forbidden psalm. That all the words, as harsh and difficult as they actually are permitted in God's word. The Father allows his child to complain. Verse 3, my soul is full of troubles. Verse 4, I am accounted among those who go down to the pit. Our language today, Lord, this is the pits. And the Vacation Bible School song, I'm happy, happy, happy, happy, happy all the time, doesn't fit. Yes, for children. Yes, yes, from those who are at a stage of life that they don't yet know that the darkness sometimes can actually be complete. In the horror and the pain and the sorrows that we sometimes will face. The Father allows his child to complain. There's a grace in that. The Father also allows his child, believe it or not, to blame. Verse 5, Lord, I'm like those you remember no more. The tone is about to change. Verse 6, you have put me in the depths of the pit. Yes, I'm in the pits. And God, you did it. If you're sovereign, if you're in control, if you rule, then you made this pit, and you put me in it. Verse 7, your wrath lies heavy upon me. Verse 8, you caused my companions to shun me, and you made me a horror to them. Not only does the father allow his child to complain and blame, but actually to begin to chide with sarcasm a God of covenantal promise. Verse 9, every day I call upon you, O Lord. I spread out my hands to you. But verse 10, do you work wonders for the dead? What good is it to do miracles if I'm dead? Verse 11, is your steadfast love declared in the grave? What good to show love to a corpse? Verse 12, are your wonders known in darkness, or your righteousness in the land of forgetfulness? What good miracles if no one can see or no one can remember? Verse What good is it then? And finally, the father allows this child who complains and blames and chides actually to cry. Verse 13, but I, O Lord, cry to you. In the morning, my prayer comes to you. Verse 14, why do you cast my soul away? Worse, why do you hide your face from me? Verse 15, I am afflicted and close to death. From my youth up, I suffer your terrors. I am helpless. We go to a secular play like Les Mis in our area right now, or you've seen the movie, and we weep at the words and scarcely can believe that they would be words like the words of the Bible. There was a time when the world was a song. And then there was a time when it all went wrong. I dreamed a dream in time gone by when hope was high and life worth living. I dreamed that love would never die. I dreamed that God was forgiving. But the tigers come at night with their voices soft as thunder. As they tear your hopes apart and they turn your dreams to shame. I had a dream my life would be so different from this hell I'm living. So different now from what it seemed. Now life has killed the dream I dreamed. I know the song. I know why it's in the play. Why is it in the Bible? Surely one reason that this psalm is not forbidden is so that I can name my pain. And you can too. That if God allows an inspired writer to say these words to him, then I too can name my pain. Lord, this makes no sense. Lord, this hurts too much to be good or even to work out for good. Lord, where did you go? I must tell you that there are some psalms that I believe, without exaggeration, I have read hundreds of times. There are some psalms that I have preached dozens of times. I confess to you, I have never preached from this psalm before. But I can remember the time I read it when it had the greatest impact upon my life.
16: 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It may seem hard for younger Christians to believe, but people over 50 were raised during an era when 90% of Americans identified as Christian. These older believers were once part of a majority group that understood the mission of the church was to take control of our culture, to halt its evils. At the same time, Christians under 50 have lived their entire lives perceiving themselves as a minority that needs to make credible their faith to a secular, pluralistic culture. These distinct experiences and perceptions have a profound impact on the priorities different generations have for church ministry. It's no wonder that younger and older believers don't always see eye to eye. 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
14: Close friend of mine, man I went to seminary with, he was born in Greece, and he pretended like that was no advantage to him when we took New Testament Greek together until he smoked the rest of us on the exam, and we said, that's not fair. Was in my wedding. Beautiful pastor. Cared for people in part because of his own emotional struggles that he went through over and over again, sometimes not even able to stay in the pulpit because of the emotional struggles he had. But that darkness that he sometimes went into made him so void of judgmentalism, made him so able to be heart to heart with people who were struggling. His people loved him. Until the pit became too deep one time, and the darkness too intense, and he took his life. A day after that, I called his wife, and as we talked, she said to me that she had done her devotions in Psalm 88, this psalm, that day. And I, with a start, told her I had done the same. Why? Why was Psalm 88 so important to us that day? Because we needed to go to a place where God was not saying, it'll be okay. There's a silver lining. You'll get over it. Time to move on. For that moment, we needed to know that God understood there is a pain, there is a place in life, there is an occasion, there is a darkness that is so deep. You just want to know, does God get it? Does he understand? And Psalm 88 is the message of the Father to say, I understand how deep the darkness can go. That it seems like you're at the bottom of the well and there is no way out. You can't even see the light anymore. And our God is so tender and courageous at the same moment as to allow that to be said in his holy word. That there is a darkness with no exit, and I can name my pain because of such a God. And right at the same moment as I'm able to name my pain, I learn from this psalm, I'm able to pray in the midst of it. I mean, the psalmist doesn't have answers, but he at least does this. Verse 1, O Lord God of my salvation, I cry out day and night before you. Let my prayer come before you. Incline your ear to my cry. He prays again at the middle of verse 9. Every day I call to you, O Lord. I spread my hands to you. Verse 13, but I, O Lord, cry to you. In the morning my prayer comes before you. It's not an answer, it's just a direction. When the darkness is so deep, we're still able to call out to God. Even when we have named the pain, we can pray when we name the pain. Lord, I don't understand. Lord, I don't understand. I can't make sense of this. This doesn't work. How can it possibly be? And it's just the message we learned in our youth. When it's hardest to pray, pray hardest. And it may not seem to solve it. It may not seem to make it all go away. But I at least know that there is somebody who understands my pain, who has given me a way to express it in his own word. And he's not saying, just get over it. He is saying deeply and profoundly, I understand the darkness. That's at least part of the grace. What other grace is here? Not only that this is not a forbidden psalm, but it is not the only psalm. Sometimes we forget in our culture, where we kind of cherry pick our way through the psalms with what we love and don't love, that there are actually 5 books within the one book of the psalm. The first book of the psalms that goes to Psalm 41 is that collected from the lifespan of David, where promises were made of a kingdom that would be his and then would be eternal, that there were blessings to come, and the rejoicing and the dancing of that continues into the second book of the Psalms. As through the life and ministry of Solomon, we begin to understand the kingdom is expanding, things are going wonderfully. And then the dancing stops abruptly in book 3, Psalm 73, where there is disaster upon the nation. The kingdom divides. The enemy is at the gate. The people are taken into slavery. By the rivers of Babylon, we sat down and wept when we remembered Zion. Slavery and darkness and exile and death. And it's in that book, book 3, that Psalm 88 appears right at the end, almost as the climax of the pain. As God is saying, I understand, it's real, but it's not the only psalm. You've still got books 4 and 5 to go, where book 4 is saying, out of the pain, there is still hope that God will provide a Messiah. And finally, book 5, according to his promises now, how should you live and even praise when it's all not making sense? From blessing to dancing to crisis, to hope, and ultimately to praise. Every dimension of human feeling and suffering and joy is covered in the Psalms. It's why we love the Psalms so much, that we find our different expressions and emotions at different phases of life. But I will tell you, for most of us, we don't dive into the middle book of the Psalms until we are quite mature. I mean, early when you're a child in life, maybe in years where you're just looking for the happy stories, you don't go to the middle of the Psalms. But when it's all gone wrong, your heart is drawn like a magnet to those places where God says, I understand. And Psalm 88 is the apex of the I understand. But the reason he says that in the middle is because he's affirming what he will say later. If God is so honest, if we recognize truth so plainly in the pain, then what he says about relief and rescue and redemption is also going to be true. You would not trust him if he did not understand every dimension of your hurt. You would not believe it's true if it was happy, happy, happy, happy, happy all the time. And because God is so honest, you begin to trust. When he says, the steadfast love of the Lord never ceases. From everlasting to everlasting, I am God. So that when the immediate and the temporal makes no sense, we see that he says that, he understands that, and says the truth. So I will trust the truth when he says there is something more eternal to come. If God is so honest about the darkness, then we can trust him about the light. Honesty about darkness is sometimes pretty tough. When Kathy and I were in St. Louis

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4: They'd had Dark a long time, and he'd been such a beacon of newness, of a new start and a new beginning, that when he was gone, his assistant pastor also attempted his life. Same church. And then weeks later, the other assistant pastor attempted his life. Same church. The wife of the senior pastor, just to get away from the darkness and the madness, began to attend our church. Our pastor at that time was preaching through the Psalms. And on the Sunday that he preached Psalm 88, that other senior pastor's wife came to talk to him and said, "I was so anxious about how you would preach Psalm 88. I so wanted you to be honest. Because it is the psalm that I read to my children when my husband took his life." Why? Because God says here in this psalm, it's okay for you to think that life stinks, but you are still my child. And if God will let me say the truth that my life stinks, then I will believe him when he says, "You are still my child."
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2: Friends and new listeners, and welcome to The Sound of Faith. I'm Sharon Knotts, thanking you for joining us today, because we know faith comes by hearing, and hearing by the Word of God. Today's message, The Language of God, is a captivating recital of the creative power of God's spoken Word. We are told in Hebrews 11:3 that the worlds were framed by the Word of God, and in Hebrews 1:3 we're told they are upheld by the Word of God. In both verses, word in Greek is rhema, which is the spoken word of God. This opens up a vista of revelation from creation to the spirit of faith that believers speak in, the language of God.
3: What if everything had to be printed in 66 languages? You go to the airport, you're trying to read where you're supposed to be doing, and you got to find your language in 66 languages. So God knew that that wasn't going to work. But he had been preparing for their return by the resurrection of the Hebrew language. After 2,000 years, never has it happened. It is unheard of. It's incredible that after 2,000 years, a dead language would be resurrected to be spoken by a nation. But in 1881, a Lithuanian Jew named Eliezer ben Yehuda emigrated to Jerusalem, and he had a burning desire for Hebrew to be resurrected. Now, 1881, Israel was not a nation, and nobody at that point was really trying to let them be a nation. They were still under the

0: Turkish Ottoman Empire. And I don't want to get too technical, but that's what's happening right now, that we're having that problem with Turkey. Turkey's wanting to bring their empire back. Amen? So in 1881, he emigrated to Israel, but he had this desire. God had to put it in his heart to resurrect the Hebrew language. But the language has been dead for 2,000 years, and nobody but nobody speaks it. So he decided that he was going to create a dictionary with every Hebrew word in it. But by now, after 2,000 years, he's got to invent new words, because it took him 40 years to do it. He's got to invent a word for airplane and automobile and ice cream and so on. Amen? And so what he did was, he made it a law that in his home, that they would only speak Hebrew in their home. The wife could only speak Hebrew. And the children that were born could only speak Hebrew to them. Now, when they go outside, they're speaking all kinds of different languages. But in the home, he said, even the dog, you can only speak Hebrew to the dog. That's what he said. And his wife was from Russia. So she spoke Russian, and he's from Lithuanian, and he spoke Lithuanian. Now, they must have understood each other's language, but he said, we're not speaking that anymore. No Lithuanian and no Russian, only Hebrew. She's a housewife with five kids, and you got to only speak Hebrew. He came home one day, and she was singing a lullaby to the baby in Russian, and he jumped all over her. He scolded her and said, I told you, nothing is to be said in this house but Hebrew. Now, this man, Eliezer, was diagnosed with tuberculosis when he was only 23 years old. And his wife died of tuberculosis after only 10 years of marriage and five children. But 6 months later, he married her sister. Now, that is part of the Jewish culture. Don't be thinking they had something going on. That's not how that worked. It worked, and it worked the other way, too. If a woman's husband died, and this is in the law of Moses, if a woman's husband died and he had an unmarried brother, the unmarried brother would have to marry her. And so in this case, he married the sister. Now the sister had good health and she outlived him. She turned out to be a great helper. She traveled raising money. It took money for him to get this dictionary published. And they were dirt poor. I mean, dirt poor. This was before it was a nation. They were poor. And she would go and raise money so that he could get these works published. He worked 19 hours a day for 40 years. He would take trips to travel throughout Europe to the great libraries so that he could try to trace the roots of Hebrew words. His dictionary ended up being 17 volumes. And I don't mean a little book like this. I mean huge volumes. Because he not only got all these Hebrew words, he would give you what they meant in other languages, in French, in German, etc. He would give you the etymology of the word, how it was used in certain ways. I mean, it was brilliant work. Some of the volumes did not get published until after his death. But during these years when he was doing this, people thought he was crazy. They said, you are crazy making your wife and your children only speak Hebrew. One time, one of his sons, Ben Zion, he named him Son of Zion, was beat up by a bunch of kids because he was speaking Hebrew. They beat him up. People thought he was nuts, making them only speak and learn Hebrew. The super wealthy Rothschild Jewish family, and you've heard of the Rothschilds, the super wealthy Rothschild family did not like him teaching Hebrew. He said no. He wanted French to be taught to children in schools. But Eliezer Ben Yehuda persevered writing and speaking the Hebrew language, the language of creation, the language of the Bible. It was said to him, it's impossible. It will never happen. But he spoke Hebrew. His two wives spoke Hebrew. Their children spoke Hebrew. And today, millions of Jewish people living in the nation of Israel all speak Hebrew. Now, why did I tell you that? Because this is what you and I must do. No matter what other people are speaking around us, we've got to speak the language of faith. We've got to speak what God's word says. When other people are speaking a whole nother language, a language of doubt and fear and unbelief in what the world says, and a language of hatred and violence and racism and all of these things, we've got to speak the language of faith, the language of creation, the language that God spoke when he created all things. Amen. We got to read it. Yes, we've got to study it. Yes, but we've also got to speak it because his word contains his faith. And just like God spoke and brought light where there was darkness, we can bring light where there's darkness. Speaking God's word, we can bring faith when there's fear. Have you ever talked to a person that fear was so palpable you could see it on their face? That's when you need to speak the language of faith. People that feel hopeless and in despair, we speak hope. We speak miracles into the impossible. But we've got to believe them in our heart. Last scripture, Hebrews 10:23. Let us hold fast the profession of our faith without wavering, for he is faithful that promised. The word profession is also often translated in your English Bible, confession. But I don't care about the English. I want to tell you about the Greek. It's two words. The first word is homo, H-O-M-O. The second word is logia, word. You put homo, meaning same, and logia, meaning word, together, and you say the same word that God says. That's what you say, the same word that God said in his word. Amen. Whatever he said in this word is what I'm going to say, and I'm going to do it without wavering, without being moved and tossed to and fro. And when we agree with what God said in his word, because we believe it, we agree with it, there's only one thing left to do, and that's to speak it. Whether you pray it, whether you testify it, whether you preach a sermon to yourself riding down the road. How many have ever done that? Open your mouth and say the same thing that God says. Because God's word contains the creative power in his word. And not only that, in a supernatural way, it increases your faith. Amen. Amen. Amen. So whatever you need today, there's a scripture or scriptures that speak to your need. And you need to dig them out. When I was really going through the really bad time of my back, I had them taped all over my bathroom wall, so that when I was sitting in the bathroom, that wall was right in front of me, and I read them. And if I said it once a day, I exaggerate not, I said dozens of times a day, I can do all things through Christ who strengthens me. Because I was so immobile that I was very little that I could do. So if I got in the car, I can do all things through Christ strengthens me. I got out of the car, I can do all things through Christ who strengthens me. Amen. It became second nature to me. I was saying it all the time. And that's what God wants us to do. So can we stand together this morning? Amen. So I can pray with you and for you. But when you leave out that door or this door, I'm not going with you. You got to take the word with you. Amen. You got to keep hearing it and hearing it and hearing it. Amen. Because the devil will come and try to steal it off of you. But you've got to keep hearing it and hearing it. But if you want me to pray with you and for you today, come on up here and we will pray. Amen.
1: Amen. What an engaging word of the Lord, the language of God. God had so much faith in his own word that he literally spoke the worlds into creation. according to Hebrews 11:3. And all these millennia later, every one of them remain exactly where he put them by that same spoken word. Hebrews 1:3 says they are upheld by his spoken word. The Greek word rhema has had much attention in Christian teaching, but some have been disappointed. They spoke what they thought was faith, but did not see the desired results. Everyone who has received the spirit of faith will believe and will speak. Paul said in 2 Corinthians 4:13, I believe and therefore I have spoken. It is possible to speak the word of God and not believe, but it is impossible to believe and not speak. This is the law of faith. When it believes God's word, it speaks. And God's word is alive and active, creative and powerful. When God says something, it will come to pass if it only requires his faith in his own word. But when it comes to his promises in his word to us, it requires that we also have faith in his word. God requires that we also believe. Faith is the supernatural language of God that he imparts to us through his word. Within the seed of his word is his faith, and his faith speaks. When we have it, we also speak, and we profess, Paul said in Hebrews, we say the same thing that God said in his word. The language of God can be ordered on CD for a love gift of $10 or more for the radio ministry. 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
5: We talked about on some of the other broadcasts, it's kind of far out for some people because they haven't studied this in the Scripture. But when you follow the teaching of Jesus, he called things that are not as though they were until they were. In all of his ministry, he operated in that.
6: I've seen so many people that they don't have the God inside image, the image that God gives us in his word, that we are led by the Spirit of God, that we are filled with the wisdom of God. Matter of fact, there's a prayer that Paul prayed that we would be filled with the knowledge of God's will and all wisdom and spiritual understanding. And I used to take that scripture and pray it every day, the whole thing, that I'd be filled with the knowledge of God's will and all wisdom and spiritual understanding, that I might understand of the hope of his calling. And I would go on and on and on. And as I said that and began to pray that, what I was doing is calling for that wisdom and knowledge to come into my life, calling for understanding. And then I began to be led of the Spirit to make wise decisions in all areas of life. And it changed my thinking. Because as I believed I was walking in wisdom, I called for wisdom, I called for understanding, then I made right decisions, which further reinforced that I'm listening to the Spirit of God, and then you get on a whole different path in life.
5: And you found out it was a lot easier than trying to have faith. You don't have to try to have faith. You just confess the word, and that means say the same thing God said about it till it gets on the inside of you. And it creates a lifestyle fit for God on the inside of you. And that way you have a communication with God. And it's His word that causes these things to come to pass. You know, in the 70s when this was taught throughout this nation as never before, some people got the idea that, well, all you have to do is say it. Mm-hmm. Well, saying it is involved in causing it to happen, but there's a lot more to it than saying it. Mark 11:23 says, whosoever shall say unto the mountain or the problem, the situation in their life that they want changed, be removed, be cast into the sea, you'll never hinder me again long as I live. I could paraphrase it that. Debt, you listen to me, I'm talking to you, you'll never hinder me again long as I live. I'm redeemed from the curse of the law and I'm free of debt. I proclaim it in Jesus' name. I said that. When I was deep in debt, it didn't look like I'd ever get out of debt. But what I did, I took what the Word said and proclaimed it and said to it. And over a period of time, I began to see that on the inside of me. And I felt like I had no financial problems when nothing had changed financially at that point. But it changed me on the inside. I could see myself with abundance. But I didn't have abundance. I had called it till I could see myself with it. I had formed that image with God's Word, and it was God's Word that caused the manifestation of it once I got it in my heart. Then I was led by my Spirit to do the right things for the right situation to cause abundance to come. It was one of the easiest things I ever did. But the hard part about it was unlearning some of that old stuff that I'd engrafted into me by people saying, you just have to say it like it is. Boy, I was saying it like it is, and it's getting worse all the time.
6: Well, in unbelief, maybe God wants you to be this way. You know, maybe this is the way God wants you to be.
5: God's teaching you something.
6: God's teaching you something. Yeah. Well, if you're not fully convinced of something, you cannot have faith to manifest it.
5: That's right.
6: You have to be fully convinced. And I remember the first time that I started reading Deuteronomy chapter 28, and it says, it shall come to pass, if you hearken diligently unto the voice of the Lord your God, to observe and do all of His commandments, which I command thee this day, that the Lord thy God will set thee on high above all nations of the earth, and all these blessings shall come on thee and overtake thee. And he goes on down to tell what the blessings are. Blessed shalt thou be in the city, and blessed shalt thou be in the field. And he goes on and he talks about being blessed in the basket, in the store. In other words, your finances being blessed. He talks about the Lord will cause your enemies that rise up against you to be smitten before your face. They'll come against you one way and flee before you seven ways. Then he says, the Lord shall command the blessing upon thee in thy storehouses, and in all thou settest thine hand unto. Now, I remember reading that and thinking, that's really nice. But you know what? It wasn't in here, like what you're saying.
5: Yeah.
6: It wasn't in here. And then as I kept reading it, I made this a confession. And I began to declare, I'm blessed in the city, I'm blessed in the field, I'm blessed coming in, I'm blessed going out, the blessings of the Lord overtake me. And I began to confess it. And one day I remember that as I was reading it, it just hit me. This is true. Yeah. I am blessed. And it didn't really matter what my circumstances were at the time. I don't think I had had anything happen. It's just that it became real on the inside of me. And after it becomes real on the inside of you, then it starts to manifest. But you can't make it happen outwardly just by saying, okay, I apply this, I confess it, I call it. You've got to have it on the inside. It's got to come from here out.
5: Jesus said, a good man out of the good treasure of his heart, he bringeth forth good things. Now, who brought it forth? God or the man? The man, because he did what God said. He read the manufacturer's handbook. And Joshua, God told him, let not this book of the law depart out of your mouth. Now, that's all the word of God they had in that day. And he said, keep it in your mouth. In other words, keep saying it, that thou mayest observe to do. In other words, observe means to see it. You'll see how to do it, and then thou shalt make thy way prosperous. Then thou shalt have good success.
6: And who will make your way prosperous?
5: Joshua did by doing what God said.
6: By doing what God said.
5: Yeah, that's right.
6: He said, meditate in the word of God. Observe to do. This, then you will make your way prosperous.
5: That's it.
6: You will do it. A lot of people are sitting around going, oh, God, prosper me. God,
5: just waiting on
6: bless
5: God.
6: Me.
5: God's you know, waiting on them to get the word
6: right.
5: in their mouth.
6: We kind of have this idea that God's like a satellite up there, you know. We send our prayers up, yeah. and it bounces off, and then it bounces back down as an answer over here somewhere. And, you know, what did Jesus say? He said that God, the Holy Spirit, is on the inside of you. Yeah. And so we're trying to do something a lot of times out there when what we need to do is pay attention to what's in here, what we're meditating on. If I meditate on Deuteronomy chapter 28 and I get that in my heart, I'm not trying to bounce something off and beg God to prosper me. I'm meditating on it, and then I come to believe it, and then I will walk it out.
5: You're going to see how to do it.
6: Going to see how to do
5: it. You'll see yourself doing it, and I know exactly what you're talking about. When you felt like everything was perfect, but nothing had changed outwardly, I come running in the house one day and told Peggy, I said, I feel rich, but my bank book doesn't show it. That was back in the late 60s, you know, when I was struggling. I mean, everywhere I looked, there was lack, and I was confessing abundance and no lack. But I confessed it until it got on the inside of me. I was full of abundance, but my finances didn't show it. But then, after it was abundant in my heart, I started saying things in faith that changed circumstances and situations. I started saying, I'll do the right thing. I'll be in the right place at the right time. I'll know exactly how to plant my cotton and how to do this. I remember one time I had my rice out. I had the whole crop out in the dryer. And the guy said, we'll give you $3.60 a bushel for it today. And the guy with me that he'd got his out, he said, sell it. That's a good price. I'll sell mine. He said, what are you going to do? I said, I'm going to pray about it. He said, do what? You know? And so I got to praying about it, and the Lord said, hold it, don't sell it. So that's a good enough word for me. So I said, no, I'm not going to sell it. I'm going to hold it. Well, that was September. In January, I sold my rice for $9.03 a bushel. Now, somebody said, well, that doesn't make sense, the things you're saying and calling things that are not. May not make sense, but it makes dollars. Yeah. Because I heard the Spirit of God, I meditated the Word of God, I confessed there's abundance and no lack, and I could have said yes and sold my rice, and I would have lost $6 a bushel on it right there, you know. So the manifestation of the Spirit is profitable to every man with all. I mean, it just changes situations and circumstances.
6: Well, there are two things that stand out in my mind, and one of them is the time that you were praying and telling God all the things that were wrong, and oh, this is wrong, and this is going bad.
5: Praying and it's not worked out, things getting worse.
6: It's not working out, it's getting worse, and the Lord interrupted you, and he said, what are you saying? What are you doing?
5: It almost insulted me. I thought he knew I was praying. I said, Lord, I'm praying. He said, no. He said, you're complaining. And he said, besides that, I would be glad if you'd quit coming to me and telling me what the devil said and call it praying. That jerked the slack out of me.
6: You know, that was focusing on what you didn't want.
5: Right.
6: And the other thing that stands out to me is in one of your books, and of course you've told it often, is that the Lord spoke to you and said, I have told my people that they can have what they say. And my people are saying what they have.
5: Yeah, I'll never forget that. Hickory, North Carolina, 1974. Told my people they can have what they say, and they're saying what they have. Now, the Lord said that to me in a millisecond. I was reading the scripture when he said that to me, Mark 11:23. He said, I told my people they can have what they say, but they're saying what they have. And it becomes such a revelation to me. I mean, it's so profound. I knew it in a sense, but I didn't know it like he said it. You know, and when you say what you have what you say. And most people believe that they're supposed to go around saying it like it is. When everything else in life, we call for what we don't have. Don't talk about the problem, talk to the problem and tell what's going to happen. And that's what Jesus was talking about. He said, the good man out of good treasure of heart, he bringeth forth good things, for out of the abundance of the heart the mouth speaketh. That's why it has to be abundantly in the heart to where you're fully persuaded. The Bible says of Abraham in the 4th chapter of Romans, Abraham, who against hope believed in hope that he might become the father of many nations according to that which was spoken, so shall thy seed be. Being not weak in faith, he considered not his own body now dead when he was about 100 years old, neither yet the deadness of Sarah's womb. Verse 21 says, being fully persuaded that what God had promised he was able to perform, therefore it was imputed to him for righteousness. So he staggered not at the promise of God. Abraham was fully persuaded. What's it mean to be fully persuaded? That means that he has the Word of God in him till he knows that he knows what he knows, and he knows he's the Father of nations. And the way he got that way, by confessing what God said about him. And if you'll take the promise of God and say what God said about you, what has already been given, and find the promise of God you have need of, confess it until faith is abundant, it will come into your possession. And we're out of time, and what are we offering today?
6: Well, we have a wonderful DVD called Calling Things That Are Not. And that is a single DVD. It's offer number 2856. It's $15 plus the $4 shipping. Actually, you recorded this in a meeting. It's just tremendous. I would highly recommend that if you haven't heard this message, you need to hear it. It's offer number 2856. It's called Calling Things That Are Not. So those are some good teaching, calling things that are not.
7: Now, sometimes people say, well, now, what do you mean, calling things that are not? Well, in the fourth chapter of Romans, the Apostle Paul says that God taught Abraham to call things that were not as though they were. And if you don't understand that principle, you're probably going around calling things that are as though they are, exactly like they are, and they are. And they will always be that way if you continue to do that. But if you will call the things that are not, they'll come. Now, how can you call something when it's not out there? If you just walk in an elevator and you're going to call it like it is and you're on the first floor and you punch the first floor, guess what? You're going to stay right there on the first floor. The doors are going to open again. You say, yeah, but I wanted to go to floor 5. Well, you punched the wrong button, and a lot of you are punching the wrong button and wondering why you didn't go somewhere or something didn't change. 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
9: With SRN News, I'm Keith Peters in Washington. President Trump says the first step toward keeping Darlene Graham as a U.S. Senator from South Carolina involves helping her win a Republican runoff next week. The Republican president also begged supporters to pretend he's on the ballot Tuesday. Trump was nodding to the reality that Republican-based voters lose interest in elections when he isn't on the ballot. President Trump has announced his administration will temporarily allow more beef imports into the U.S. without triggering higher tariffs. He said Friday the imported beef will be sold at 25% below current market rates to help American consumers. However, some conservative rural state Republicans are already criticizing the plan, fearing it will harm American ranchers. On Wall Street, the Dow by 517 points. More details at srnnews.com.
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14: The Apostle Paul says, I'm not ashamed of the gospel of Christ, for it is the power of God unto salvation to everyone that believes. 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He said, what is the Greek word for explosive? Well, it's dunamis, and Nobel decided to call his invention dynamite. So here's what the Bible is saying. There is explosive dynamite power in the message of the gospel. 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
0: This is What's Right, What's Left with Pastor Ernie Sanders.
6: Good evening and welcome to another edition of What's Right, What's Left, the voice of the Christian resistance. That's a legendary voice of the Christian resistance. And tonight, folks, our pledge line volunteers, the faithful out there tonight, are Lisa, Eric, and Carl.
7: Good evening, everyone.
6: And there we have tonight, in the glass cage, a fearless fighter, a mighty guardian of the gate. Someone who, well, it's the only one they could find would come in here on Friday nights with what happens on Friday nights. And that's the mighty Andrew.
8: Thank you, Pastor.
6: There you go. Now, I got to say, folks, with intrepidation, he awaits his introduction. Will he be highly, highly acclaimed? Or highly ashamed? The answer is in the amount of money that we raise tonight. Big John McTurnan.
9: Pastor Ernie, you have me on the edge of my seat here. Today we were talking, and I told him I wanted a super special introduction. So, all right, God bless you, Pastor Ernie, and all our listeners. And may we get a lot of truth out that people need for the hour we live in.
6: Yep.
9: And may the this ministry moves on donations, not by advertising and all. So we pray that there be a great and generous offerings made today.
6: And we do. And in 51 years, we've done it. We volunteered. Everything goes. We don't get rich. This is not like the mega churches out there, whatever. No, everything goes right into the ministry, goes into airtime, goes into feeding the hungry, housing the homeless, clothing the naked, because we really hold to the Word of God, and we don't, again, we haven't taken any, we don't take a pay. All those folks that can drive a long way to come out here, that's all volunteers. We do it because we want our rewards to be when we get to glory. Anyhow, with that, this is Pledge Week. And we already have our first pledge is Claudia from Ohio, and she pledges 100. Thank you, Claudia. I know that, Claudia. I'm sure I do. But she's supposed to get like a real applause here, like a real big applause. Okay. There you go. She deserves a big applause. All righty. Now, what do we got tonight, John? We have tonight was Karl Marx's Satanist by Richard Rembrandt. Richard was the guy that wrote the book, Remember Torture for Christ, and he shows you in his book how communism is Satanism, how Karl Marx, how Lenin, how Joseph Stalin, how they were all, these people were all Satanists. And, of course, we know that communism is described perfectly in God's Word, the Bible, Proverbs 1. Right there it is, folks. All you got to do is read it. It's communism, not something new. But it is to a lot of the young and, well, you might call them the young and the dumb and the simple-minded, these young people that are out there talking about communism or socialism, they don't understand, has never really been given a chance. That is one of the dumbest things I've ever heard, okay? But, you know, when people say, well, communism has always failed, it hasn't, because The goal of communism is not to make a country prosper. It's not to, it's not about freedom. It's not about liberty. It's about enslavement, and it's about death, and it's about making people equally impoverished. Am I right, John?
9: Absolutely, Pastor Ernie. I mean, they've always come to power in time of, like, revolution, when you see the Russian Revolution, the Chinese Revolution, and then after World War II, what happened to Eastern Europe and Vietnam, Cambodia. And if they destroy the nations, and they never are rebuilt, Pastor Ernie. Now, China may look like an exception, but they basically became capitalists.
6: Yeah, they've got kind of a funny thing. Their economy is capitalist, but their politics are communist.
9: Yes, and Russia stayed communist, but at the end, they couldn't even make paperclips. They were completely, the world got high-tech, and the Russians couldn't keep up with it, with their communism, and it just totally collapsed from inward corruption.
6: Not just that, but again, communism is about death. It's about death. And here, you know, in this war with Ukraine, Russia has lost a million. They've lost a million, John, a million of their young men out there. If somehow the people in Russia have been, over these years, never really, really known freedom, have they?
9: No. No, Pastor Ernie. They've gone from one tyrant to another. And, I mean, you can go back to, Peter the Great and all. I mean, they've had nothing, one tyrant czar after another, basically. And then they switched over to the communists, and it got worse under the communists. But Russia has been a impoverished nation. Now, of course, all nations have the rich class, all of them. But the when was it, Pastor Ernie? 1880 was it? They got rid of the serfs.
6: I believe
9: in
6: so.
9: Russia.
6: Yeah. Anyhow, we've got that book, the one with Karl Marx and the Satanists, and the other book, The Chaplains and the Clergy of the Revolution by J.T. Headley. This is one of the best books we've ever had, John, because next to the Bible Answer book, because this here is a compilation of 100 of the sermons of the pastors of the Revolution. 100 sermons of the pastors of the Revolution, and that was their Election Day sermon. And these were the men called the Black-Robed Regiment, that they were so feared by the British, and they led the people. And you know what, John? Both of these books are on the mail to you, so you're going to have them. And so we have, mm-hmm. I have a number of radio programs I've read from this book, The Chaplain Clergy of the Revolution by J.T. Headley. And so that is one of the best we've ever, it is really good. We've sent out hundreds and hundreds of these things over the years. Anyhow, was Karl Marx a Satanist? We ask a donation of $25 for that. For the Chaplains and Clergy of the Revolution, $40. Or if you want both of them together, it'll be $50. You can get for $50, you can get both of them together. Which saves you quite a bit. There you go. John in Ohio pledges $25. The number is 888-281-1110. That's 888-281-1110. That's credit card line. Or 216-901-0933. 216-901-0933. Is the regular call in line. So, folks, we're waiting here for your pledges. This is the last night. And listen, if we don't do well tonight, now last night we had $4,000 pledges. Boy, I'd like to match that tonight, if we can match that, or even like to shoot for five. It's very, very important that we do this, because John's a very emotional person. And if we don't do well tonight, he's going to feel it's his fault. And so it might be. So this is why it's very important that you call at 888-281-1110 and pledge. Right, John?
9: That's right, Pastor Ernie. I'm very tender, so that's it. You gotta pledge so I don't start crying. How's that?
6: All right. Actually, we'd kind of like to hear you cry a little bit, see what that sounds. I heard you singing once, and, well, it was different. And one time, I don't know if you remember this, but one time you called me up, and I was driving in my car. And and the conversation got around to animals, and you started making animal sounds. And you didn't know I had a whole car full of people. I had a whole car full of people. And you're making these animal sounds, and everybody is just busting up in there, okay?
9: I remember that, Ernie. My throat, I guess with age, like everything else, there's muscles and vocal cords and all, but I can't make those animal sounds like I used to.
6: And we were hoping you'd do them coast to coast. But anyhow, We got to get into the study tonight. The title of the message, the title of the message was Duty to Disobey. And this is the last part. We're going to be in 1 Corinthians chapter 6. 1 Corinthians chapter 6, and we'll take it like a verse at a time here. So whenever you're ready, and folks, again, those...
9: What verse did you say we're starting at?
6: Verse 1.
9: Okay.
6: All righty. But let me give those numbers out again real quick. So, because the guys are all there sitting there, and they're looking at those. They just look at the little phone to see the lights light up. And if the lights aren't lighting up, they have to look all the way across here to look at me. And, you know, I get a feeling they'd rather look at the lights than look at me. But the... Or sometimes what they would be looking at would be the back of the mighty Andrew's head. And I'm not going to describe that right now, but let's get into it. Let's start with verse 1 of chapter 6 of 1 Corinthians.
9: Okay. Dare any of you, having a matter against another, go to law before the unjust and not before the saints?
6: Now, remember Paul was the one that wrote Romans 13, too, remember? And how all of the neo-evangelicals and all the apostates said that he was making very, very clear that we had to obey the government no matter what. Now, the Apostle Paul, he kind of really does a message there in Galatians chapter 1 on the Jews' religion, didn't he?
9: He talked about them coming under, like, the law with circumcision and all of that, and showing how that has nothing to do with really salvation in Christ.
6: And so, now the Judaizers, they said, well, for the Christians, it's faith in Christ plus keeping the laws of Moses, the Mosaic laws, right?
9: Right, exactly.
6: But
9: and Paul was really coming down on them, really criticizing. Basically, you know, he was saying you started off in faith, and now you're going to works. Who's bewitched you? Isn't that, I think, the way he said it?
6: Well, not only that, but remember what he said. He said if you preach any other gospel than what we've preached, let it be accursed, okay? And that's pretty serious, isn't it? So
9: yeah. Yes.
6: And in fact, as we go through here tonight, as we look at this, he's talking about, I dare any of you having a matter against another go to law before the unjust and not before the saints. Now, the unjust are those that are not saved. Am I right?
9: Right. Right. That's the... the world, Pastor Ernie. The world.
6: Go ahead with verse 2.
9: Do ye not know that the saints shall judge the world? And if the world shall be judged by you, are ye unworthy to judge the smallest matters?
6: What do you think Paul's motive is here for saying that?
9: Well, what he's trying to show is God has this in the future. I guess after the second coming of Christ, I don't think that's the white throne judgment. No, judge the world. So God's going to entrust in us to judge the evil world. If that's like large, big, powerful, and then he says, can't you judge each other in small matters?
6: Well, he's talking about that during the millennial kingdom. We will be judging the world during that millennial kingdom. We will be actually holding offices in glorified bodies.
9: I judge the world. See, when I think of the world, I don't think of the millennial reign.
6: Well, he's going to be...
9: So judge the world.
6: Yeah, during
9: I look at that, the world system when he comes and the people that were in that system and all, we'd be judging them.
6: Well, we'll be judging...
9: In the kingdom age, it's going to be Christ ruling. So
6: right.
9: There is no the world.
6: Right, Christ is going to be on the throne, okay?
9: Yeah.
6: But there's and the population's going to be there. The person born on the first day will live 1,000 years, okay? Judgment will be instantaneously, but we will be holding offices. I mean, when we return with him in our glorified bodies, we're not just going to be hanging around the pool hall. We're going to be judging out there. We're going to be like mayors or, police chiefs or whatever during that time. We'll be holding whatever offices are there, and in that sense, we'll be judging that. But let's go to the next.
9: Yeah, I think the word world that kind of has me looking at it as a different way. But verse 3?
6: Yeah.
9: Know ye not that we shall judge angels? How much more things that pertain to this life?
6: So now that's pretty powerful, isn't it?
9: Yeah, well, obviously it's the fallen angels, Pastor Ernie.
6: Well, you don't think we'll be judging unfallen angels then either? I mean, those that regular angels.
9: I don't think so. They've been obedient to Christ. The fallen, those that rebelled, those are the ones.
6: Those that are reserved in judgment in 2 Peter 2:4.
9: Yes, yeah.
6: But aren't they, they've already been judged. The fallen angels have already been judged. They're destined for the everlasting fire. But I think what he's talking about, we're going to have authority over the holy angels, for they were created for this very purpose, being sent forth to minister, to serve them to whom shall be the heirs of salvation. That's what they're there, and that's us.
9: Yeah, it's funny. You're making a lot of sense there.
6: I make a lot of sense.
9: Occasionally.
6: All right. Yeah, that's what he's talking about. Uh-huh. The fallen angels have already been judged. They've been judged. They're going south. It's not going to be good.
9: They are south already.
6: Yeah. And so...
9: They're in Tartarus. They're reserved for judgment in Tartarus.
6: Yep. And so we will be judging regular angels that God has made. And so here, when Paul says... Oh, this is a key verse. This is a very key verse right here. I speak to your shame... Is it so that there is not a wise man among you? No, not one. Oh, wait a minute. I missed a verse. Let's go back to verse 4.
9: Yeah. Yeah.
6: If then you have judgments of things pertaining to this life, set them to judge who are least esteemed in the church. So in other words, he's talking about those that are new Christians, you know, fairly new born-again Christians. So he's telling you that even the least babe in the Lord, Christian, the least esteemed Christian, is far better off to judge righteously than someone who's been sitting on the bench for 40 years and is not saved.
9: Amen, Pastor Ernie. I mean, just look out there what we're seeing now with the judges at all levels in state, federal, local. I mean, they're worse than, like, the politicians in corruption.
6: Oh, boy, you're not kidding. Boy, you're not kidding. There are some bad ones. Oh, you know what? That brings me up to something I'm going to say out here about what's going on with these. I'll wait till after the break. These cameras that they're having set in all up all over the place, these flock cameras. I think we're going to start a crusade against them here. And we're looking to maybe put together, I'll talk about it after scripture here, but he says, I speak to your shame. Is it so that there's not a wise man among you? No, not one that shall be able to judge between his brethren. Here, why would this be the importance or so that he's saying this here to the church in Corinth? Why would

0: Life can be messy, but you don't have to figure it out alone.
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4: His brother. And so he's talking about the Greek converts there, or at least there would be an application to that, don't you think?
5: Well, again, Pastor Ernie, I didn't know Corinth was like that. I knew Athens was like that, and Paul was up on Mars Hill, if you remember that.
4: Oh, yeah. Well, it's the same thing, yeah.
5: I just looked at Corinth was, I mean, with sexual sin and immorality. And
4: they had the Temple of Diana there, didn't they?
5: Yeah, it was really bad.
4: Yeah.
5: So you may be right. You were looking at it a little different ways, but you're making some good points here.
4: But brother goeth to law with brother, and before that, before the unbelievers. Now, therefore, there is utterly a fault among you because you go to law one with another. Why do you not rather take the wrong? Why do you not rather suffer yourselves to be defrauded? Nay, you do wrong and defraud. You know, just like in today, so often we have so much corruption in courts. I mean, there's just so much corruption in our judicial system today. I really found that out in all my years in, you know, doing the prison ministry, because I would end up going to courts often with a lot of inmates, and wow, did I get an education there. And, of course, you have, too,
5: yeah,
4: being...
5: Pastor Ernie, of course, you remember John Holman.
4: Oh, yeah, absolutely.
5: And me and him worked really hard about the corruption in Pennsylvania with the elderly and stealing their estates and, you know, and all of that. And that's where our eyes were really opened with the courts, how corrupt they were.
4: I know. Remember, I was the one that wanted me to get them on the radio program, the prosecutors.
5: Yes.
4: They were scared enough. Yeah. I would call them, and they went into a panic. I had that one police chief that started yelling, I'm not involved in this. I don't want anything to do with it. He went into a real panic. He said, I told those people. But you're absolutely right, the corruption, and it's still that way today. But we'll be back after this.
3: That used to sit on the public website of a religious tribunal operating just outside Dallas. If you searched for it today, you would not find it. The tribunal changed its own page. But before the language disappeared, a congresswoman from Wyoming printed it, carried it into a House Judiciary hearing room, and read it into the permanent record of the United States Congress, where nothing can ever be deleted. The exact words are in the back half of this video, and they're stranger than you are imagining. There is a little girl in a Texas suburb whose entire future runs through that paragraph. There are two organizations named under oath in that room. And there is one word answer at the very end that closes the whole question. The hearing room was a White House Judiciary Committee chamber on the third floor of the Rayburn Building. The witness at the table was identified for the record as Miss Mecklenburg, a researcher and former member of a Muslim community who had spent more than a decade documenting how Sharia-based tribunals operate inside American cities. The Republican across from her was Harriet Hageman of Wyoming, a constitutional lawyer who argued federal cases for 25 years before she ran for Congress. You may have already seen 30 seconds of this hearing. One sentence from this testimony traveled across social media within 2 days. The sentence in which the witness claimed that councils operating in America had issued religious rulings saying apostates and blasphemers could be killed. That sentence became the headline. But the headline skipped the part a courtroom lawyer would call the evidence. Hageman did not build her 5 minutes around an accusation. She built it around a document, a printout of a website that no longer reads the way it did when she printed it. Most of the coverage missed what that document actually said. This video is about the paper on her desk. Start with the word the tribunals used to describe themselves, voluntary. Every tribunal identified in this hearing presents its services as something members of the community freely choose, a private alternative for marriage disputes, divorces, inheritance questions, and conflicts with people in positions of leadership. Hageman took that word apart first. First, she asked Mecklenburg whether participation can honestly be called

0: voluntary. When the person walking in faces social pressure, family pressure, and community pressure to stay out of American courts. Mecklenburg said yes, people have been coerced into these bodies, and then she went further. She described communities across Texas where a person can now be born, raised, married, and buried without ever dealing with anyone outside the faith. Her phrase for it was fully operational parallel societies. Inside those societies, she said, there are courts. Therefore, the question stopped being whether these tribunals exist. The question became, who runs them? And this is where Mecklenburg said something no previous witness had put on a congressional record. The men acting as judges, she testified, are largely coming in from outside the country. They introduce themselves under many titles, an imam, a Sharia expert, a Sharia jurist. But look closely, she said, and they are functioning as judges. There's a name on the printout on Hageman's desk we're getting to, and the organization behind that webpage knew exactly what it was building. Here is where the paper comes in. The webpage Hageman printed belonged to one specific tribunal operating near Dallas. Not a rumor of a tribunal, a functioning body with a public website, a stated mission, and written opinions about the American legal system. Before this hearing, that website said something remarkable about what the tribunal believed itself to be. I'm going to hold the exact wording a little longer because the order in which Hageman used it matters. First, she laid the constitutional floor. She named the 5th, 6th, 7th, and 14th Amendments out loud. The guarantees of due process, counsel, a jury, and equal protection that follow every American into every courtroom in the country. Then she listed what those guarantees look like in practice. Public records anyone can request, decisions that get filed, attorneys in the room, a transcript of every proceeding. That is the machinery that lets you appeal a bad ruling, expose a biased judge, and prove what was said. Then she turned to the witness and asked how much of that machinery exists inside a Sharia tribunal in Texas. Mecklenburg's answer fit in a single breath. It does not. Nothing to request, nothing on file, and no transcript of what was decided. A ruling handed down in a room the United States government cannot see into over the marriage, the children, or the inheritance of an American citizen. Which brings the hearing to the two names. Mecklenburg identified on the record the organizational lawyer above the local tribunals, the Assembly of Muslim Jurists of America, the Fiqh Council of North America.
1: All righty, we are back, and here, John in Texas pledges $40. Thank you, John. The numbers are 888-281-1110. That's credit card line, or 216-901-0933. That's 216-901-0933. So, John, what we're talking about here, this was entered into the congressional record. Right now, Nancy Mace, the Congress, or the Senator, Nancy Mace, is she a Congresswoman or a Senator, Nancy Mace, John?
2: I think Congresswoman.
1: Congresswoman, yeah. She has come out and
2: From South Carolina, Pastor Ernie. She's from South Carolina.
1: And she said out here that every single Muslim that's holding office is a Trojan horse, and every single Muslim that's holding office in America today is a threat to the security and the safety of American people. Now, she's not saying that Muslims are bad. It's their, I don't know, is that a religion or is that their religion and is that their government? There's Sharia law.
2: Pastor Ernie, it all goes together. Their religion, their economy, the law, it's all wrapped up in one. And they believe that, we'll just say Sharia law is ordained by God. It comes directly from God. It's God's law from heaven. So if it's a choice between the Constitution of the United States and Sharia law, they're going to take Sharia law all the time, Pastor Ernie.
1: All right.
2: So their loyalty is to Islam and not to the government or the Constitution of the United States.
1: No, they're not. They not at all. And yet, there's what, something like 46 offices now that they've been elected to around the country, whether it's mayors, and now you have all these. I believe there's what, like 14 now Congress people that are supposed to, or the ones you have, the squat, and if these others get, during the midterms, if they get elected, these new ones that are running, that will make like 14 Muslims in Congress. And we've seen what they have done throughout, you know, and the other countries now are pushing back. The ones that they have taken over, you saw what they did in Britain, and in Britain it was so bad. We've mentioned this several times, that recently, just recently in England, they've come out and they put in flyers, and they made these flyers mailed out to all the citizens, showing them that rape in Britain and in the UK, rape is a crime. It's a serious crime, and also pedophilia is a serious crime. And they sent these flyers out because a lot of these Muslims are saying in their culture, rape's not really a big deal, okay? And so...
2: It would be a big deal, Pastor Ernie, or it could be a big deal if it's a Muslim woman. There is some controls on that, but the women that aren't Muslims... It's very dangerous, and that if she said she was raped and points out who it was and all that, they'll arrest her. They'll arrest her, Pastor Ernie.
1: Huh, wow. Well, now here, what's happened is they've been raping all these young British girls, English girls, and the people are pushing back, and they push back very hard against that. The same thing they did it in Germany, same thing, they had the same situation in Germany. And so also in Denmark now, Denmark has pushed back big time. And so that's, you know, that's good news. But, of course, that's what they're trying to do here. They're trying to get a foothold. Same thing, get elected to mayor and then Congress. All right. Paul in Ohio pledges 50.
2: Excuse me, Pastor Ernie, go ahead.
1: Paul in Ohio pledges $50. Thank you, Paul. Arlene in Illinois pledges $50. Joan in New Jersey pledges $105. Thank you, thank you, thank you. 1-888-281-1110. They're doing this for you, John. They don't want you to feel bad. They want you to know that.
2: Pastor Ernie, Dearborn, Michigan is the perfect example of it.
1: Yeah, let me ask you a question. Did you see all of the news talking about how all of these crusaders that came to Dearborn to stand up for Jack Lane, you know, Jake Lane? We had Jake Lane here on the radio program, the J6er. Do you remember him?
2: Yeah.
1: Well, he went to Dearborn, and he was street preaching, and they stoned him. And a cop let him in the back of his car. They would have killed him. And so you had I guess they said thousands of from all over the country. You had a huge group of bikers come in, you know, Christian bikers come in to stand up for him. But the interesting thing, if you watched what is called the legacy news media now, they were talking about how these Christians that came storming in, these stormtroopers, into a peaceful Islamic community. The police chief was telling people, please do not come here. Please do not come here. But prior to that, they had a town meeting, and the mayor told Christian pastors, you are not welcome here in Dearborn, Michigan. Christians are not welcome here, especially pastors. So there you go. You know, what happened to their First Amendment rights? Under Sharia law, we don't have First Amendment, do we?
2: Oh, no. Oh, no, Pastor Ernie. Absolutely not. And you dare not say it's a death sentence for speaking out against Mohammed.
1: All right, we have Dorothy in Illinois' pledges 100. Thank you, Dorothy. And did I get that right? Is that Dorothy? Okay. All righty. We're going to go back, and we're going to play another 5-minute clip, John. So listen, and I'll be right back.
0: She described the assembly as the legal arm inside the broader network, the body that issues fatwas, the religious rulings that tribunals on American soil are then expected to enforce. And she told the committee that a current category of those rulings concern what should happen to people who leave the faith or insult it. That claim is hers, delivered under oath, stated twice, and it is the sentence the internet already knows. What the internet does not know is what Hegman was holding while the room went still. She never waved the printout. She never raised her voice about it. A trial lawyer for a quarter century, she understood that the most damaging thing in that chamber was not an accusation from a witness. Accusations can be argued with. The most damaging thing in that chamber was the tribunal's own writing, composed by the tribunal, published by the tribunal, about the country it operates in. Before the tape rolls, you should know two things are coming after the big moment. Watch what the tribunal did to its own website, and watch the single word that ends the exchange. Here's what the paper said. I'm quoting it exactly as it was read into the congressional record. The tribunal describes itself as a unique institution of its kind in the United States, established with the intention of setting a precedent that would be emulated and duplicated throughout the country. Not a quiet community service, a prototype, in its own words, meant to spread. And then the website graded the alternative. The courts of the United States of America, the tribunal wrote, are costly and consist of ineffective lawyers, a body operating on American soil, ruling over American citizens, publicly declaring the American judicial system beneath its own. Read that line again, then hold on to this. Hegman noted on the record that the tribunal has since altered its website. The founding language is gone from the page. It is not gone from the congressional record, because nothing ever is. The words the tribunal no longer once read are now preserved permanently by the government it dismissed. Moments later, Hegman asked the witness to confirm that what she described violates the Constitution and the rights of the individuals inside those tribunals. One word came back, correct. After the gavel, the clip of this exchange spread within 2 days, and almost every version of it cut straight to the fatwa sentence. The paragraph you just heard barely made the coverage, even though it is the one piece of evidence written by the other side. Somewhere in a Texas suburb, the little girl Mecklenburg described is growing up inside a community that will not tell her what she is owed under the 5th, the 6th, the 7th, and the 14th. The paragraph that dismissed her country's courts has been scrubbed. The record of it has not. And one more thing, there is an 11-page tribunal proceeds document out of Dallas that never made it into this exchange. That is the next video. See it for yourself.
3: Thank you. In our previous hearing on this topic, I focused on how Sharia-based tribunals will jeopardize America's rights to equal protection and due process under the law, particularly in cases involving women and minors. We learned that the presence of Sharia-based tribunals in the United States date back decades, and that it is common practice for these tribunals to stray from a traditional judicial proceedings, meaning that participants risk losing protections guaranteed under the Constitution, as was just being debated. One example of such a tribunal operating near Dallas before altering its website actually prided itself on being a unique institution of its kind in the United States, with the intention of setting a precedent that would be emulated and duplicated throughout the country. That same tribunal further claimed that, quote, conflicting problems within American Muslim society may range from personal and family matters, such as marriage and divorce, as well as disputes among community members and those in positions of leadership. The courts of the United States of America are costly and consist of ineffective lawyers, end quote. To be clear, conformity to the Constitution is the governing factor behind the operation of our judicial system. The 5th, 6th, 7th, and 14th Amendments are there to ensure that everyone has a right to a fair trial. While the First Amendment is intended to ensure that every American citizen can practice the religion of their choosing, it does not permit any parallel tribunal or body to supersede the role of our judiciary in the protections of those constitutional rights. Ms. Mecklenburg, Sharia-based tribunals often label themselves as offering voluntary services, but is it not true that individuals have been coerced into using these bodies because of social, familial, and other community pressures?
4: Yes, I was actually saying earlier that right now in communities all across Texas, all across different places throughout the United States, from birth to death, they now have full operational societies. That's
1: all righty, we're back. And John, why do you think it is that Texas seems to have a large Muslim population? Why do you think that is?
2: Yeah, Pastor Ernie, I don't know if it's my phone or you, but you're breaking up, and I couldn't even hear that. Everything was fine until you put the last video on, and your voice is breaking up now also.
1: Oh boy, well it's you know everything here is all right.
2: It's fluttering.
1: It's Friday night.
2: Let me call back. Let me call back, Pastor Ernie.
1: Alrighty, we're gonna wait for John to call back. While he's calling back, Brian in Ohio pledges 50. Thank you, Brian. The numbers are 888-281-1110. Again, that's 888-281-1110. And that's the credit card line. The regular line is 216-901-0933. 216-901-0933. This is Friday night. We call it Friday night because this is usually the night these things happen to us more than any other night. That's John's calling back in. So we're going to see if we can reconnect with him.
2: Yeah, I hear you now, Pastor Ernie. But the moment that video came on, it was all fluttering bad. So I don't know if it was only me, but that happened.
1: Well, John, just to make sure that you're acclaimed and not ashamed, I'm going to pledge $1,000. I'm going to put me up there for $1,000, Mighty Andrew, can I get a match so that John can be acclaimed and not ashamed? Last night we had four matches for $1,000. Can I get a match tonight? Can I get a match for $1,000 out there? We've had people from Ohio, from New Jersey, from Illinois, from Texas, from, Missouri? Anyhow, can we get a pledge, a match from one of you for that amount of money out there? And don't forget, we've got, was Karl Marx a Satanist by Pastor Richard Wurmbrandt, or The Chaplains and the Clergy of the Revolution by J.T. Headley, folks? And by the way, if you don't get the newsletter, you really should get the newsletter. We send out some interesting articles. Have you gotten your newsletter yet this month, John?
2: Yes, Pastor Ernie.
1: And, folks, and you have these articles to hang on to if you want to persuade those friends and relatives that don't get it, are out there in La La Land, show them that the things that we tell you that are actually happening out there, things that you don't hear about on the mainstream media. Annie in Pennsylvania pledges 140. Thank you, Annie. And so, like I was asking you before, too, have you heard anything on the so-called legacy media about what took place there in Dearborn?
2: Nothing really, Pastor Ernie. One little article, and it claimed pastors were upset and that they weren't living. There were two pastors, and I don't know how many others, but they commented on two pastors saying, "This isn't America. The Muslims are only like 1% of the population, and they're taking over. And Dearborn is under Sharia law; it's not under American law." So that they did speak out real clear.
1: Yeah, I know that was, and the one was a black pastor, and he was very, very vocal. They had, what had taken place is a number of converts, former Muslims that converted to the Lord Jesus, came back. And they came back to their own people there. And they were treated a little better, but looked upon as traitors. And so, anyhow, how big a threat do you feel that this is here in America today?
2: Well, Pastor Ernie, in combination with the Democrat Party, I think it's a big threat. Look, Mondami is already the mayor of New York.
1: The largest city in America.
2: Yeah. Yeah, and if they wherever they get in power, they're going to run it into the ground. You know, so look at Minnesota with Minneapolis, and the attorney general there is a Muslim in Minnesota, and the mayor might as well be a Muslim the way he acts.
1: I believe the mayor is Minneapolis is a Muslim. I believe so. Yeah. And a lot of your police, officers are Muslim. In fact, you remember here a couple of years ago when that woman called the police, and one of the officers in the car was a Muslim, and she was in some kind of an emergency. She came running towards the car, but she was wearing her nightgown, and the Muslim shot her and killed her.
2: Yeah, and he was found guilty of that.
1: Yeah.
2: You know, it was a bizarre. If anybody was going to shoot her, it was the driver of the vehicle. He was passenger, and he had to reach across the driver, who was a police officer, and shoot her. They found him guilty of I guess it was manslaughter.
1: Do you think he did that because the way she was dressed?
2: I have no idea. I have no idea, Pastor Ernie.
1: All right, Joseph.
2: She was the complainant. She called about whatever the issue was. She called, and when the police came, she came like running out of her house, and she came running to them. I think maybe someone had tried to molest her or hurt her or something. And so she came running to the police like for help, and he shot and killed her.
1: There was a lady that.
2: Why in the world would he do that? She was unarmed.
1: Well, there was something in the article that said it was because of the way she was dressed. That I remember the article, and he was offended by the way she was dressed, or and she was wearing a nightgown. I don't know, you know, what that's got to do with the Sharia. I guess she was pretty much covered up. But anyhow, Joseph in Ohio pledges 300. Thank you, Joseph. Boy, this is a big night for Ohio. We got a bunch of Ohio tonight. Anyhow, the numbers are 888-281-1110. That's credit card line, or 216-901-0933. We've got one more clip on this here. John, so listen, Hank, and we'll be back right after this.
4: Somebody could actually be born in America and never have to operate outside of and deal with any kind of non-Muslim. So within these societies, they have their courts. And if you notice, most of the imams that are the heads that are coming from outside the country are Sharia judges. And these Sharia judges hand down these different, they use many different names. They will say that they're an imam, they're a Sharia, expert, a Sharia jurist, etc. But if you go and you look, these are the people who are acting as the judges within these communities. And there's an entire organization around this. If you look up the Assembly Muslim of Jurists in America, they're issuing fatwas. We have fiqh council people who are also, again, that's a Sharia judge. These are people who are putting out fatwas that you can kill apostates, blasphemers. This is happening inside America. And again,
3: that's clearly a violation of the Constitution and the rights of the individuals who are involved in those tribunals, correct?
4: Correct.
1: John, when I was in a couple of years back, very quickly, I'll tell you this. We had a Muslim fellow call me and ask me if I could come talk to him. He listened to me on the radio. He was living in a church there in Cleveland, and they gave him a place a little in the basement. And I asked him, well, why didn't he just come out and see me? He said, I can't. He said, if I leave this church, if I come out of here, they'll kill me. He was talking about his family. And so, you know, there you go. And this guy was, he was serious. So I went down to tell him, and he said that these people are very, very serious about that. We had another situation where they killed a father, killed his own young daughter. Anyhow, we'll be back after this with a lot more to come. Folks, the phone lines are open, 888-281-1110. Be right back with more.
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1: All righty, we are back. And folks, this is Pledge Week. The numbers are 888-281-1110. That credit card, or 216-901-0933. John, do you know who McKenna West is?
2: No, Pastor Ernie.
1: She's a young woman. It's living in Texas. She come down there to work with Ken, or to meet Ken Paxton, because she had taken. She was paid $60,000 to carry a baby for Nasheen Gilker and Omar Ahmed, and here. When the baby was diagnosed with HLHS, they told her, well, we want you to go ahead and murder that baby. And of course, they don't use that word murder. They said abort it. And she said, no, I'm not going to do that. That's killing. That's murder. Now, the interesting thing is the lawyers are saying they don't want to use the word used, killing, in connection with abortion. They don't want to use, well, only the slimiest, cowardly lawyers would do that. I mean, the real, I don't know, you know, sea bottom of people. God has said abortion is murder, folks. And let me tell you, to kill down this woman, McKenna West, hats off to her, hats off to her. She said no. She gave birth to the baby, and she headed to Texas because they were trying to sue her for $100,000 there in Alaska. So she's now there in your neck of the woods with Ken Paxton, and he's going to bat for her. So what do you think?
2: Yeah, Pastor Ernie, once you explain that, I just didn't know her name. Yeah, I'm well aware of that. And they wanted her extradited back to, I don't know what state.
1: Alaska.
2: And she went to Alaska?
1: Yeah.
2: Yeah, and Paxton, the governor, Abbott would not allow it. So she stayed in Texas there and then had the baby.
1: Well, hats off to them, to Abbott and Paxton, too.
2: Yes. Yes. You know, because they had an extradite her, and the governor has to agree to someone being extradited, and he refused it. Abbott refused it.
1: Very good. All right, Nick in Maryland pledges 100. Thank you, Nick. And Linda in New Jersey pledges 30. Thank you, Linda. All right, folks, the numbers are 888-281-1110. We got to make sure that John feels acclaimed and not ashamed. We have to have a very good night this night. Can I get one match for Joseph in Ohio for his pledge of 300? Can I get one match for that? Can I get a match for Annie in Pennsylvania for her 140, Can I get a match for my 1,000? Can I get a match? Yesterday we have four matches. Can I get a match for the 1,000 tonight? I have less than 1 hour to raise enough money to stay on the air for the next month out there and to continue to bring you things that the lamestream media does not want you to know. Speaking of what we're talking about there, in Lebanon, guess what the IDF found in the mosques, in Lebanon?
2: I think that was all sorts of military equipment, Pastor Ernie, and I think a lot of it, did it come from Russia or China?
1: Yeah.
2: There was a lot of very sophisticated equipment.
1: Yeah, in the mosques right there. What do you think? Do you think that possibly we would find similar things right here in America?
2: Well, I have no doubt, Pastor Ernie. Absolutely no doubt.
1: There are more and more growing number of military people in this country that are telling us, that are warning the church and the pastors, you better wake up. You guys got to wake up. It's here. They're here. We're not saying go out, not saying to declare war on Muslims and not. We don't want to hurt them, but be prepared because they do want to eliminate us, okay, or enslave us. So, folks, I mean, that's just reality. You saw what they have done in other countries, and there are a growing number of them right here. And a number of people, Nancy Mace and others, want to pass legislation that says they cannot hold public office. What do you think, John?
2: Well, I would say, Pastor Ernie, right off the bat, it's unconstitutional. But how can they take an oath to defend the Constitution of the United States when they are following Shiara law, which supersedes the Constitution?
1: Well, that's why
2: there's a real problem there, Pastor Ernie, with them. I know we have freedom of religion and all this, but I think that they would have to deny Shiara law, and that they would, the Constitution would be superior to it. And they're not. If they do it, they're lying.
1: You know, yeah.
2: Then they're lying.
1: All right. David from Las Vegas pledges $80. Thank you, David. David from Las Vegas pledges $80. All righty. Did you know, John, that Elon Musk said that he is going to spend up to $200 million in the midterms to stop the communists and the Muslims? Did you hear that?
2: Yes. I didn't know it was $200 million, but I did know that it was a lot of money, and he's 100%. Behind us here and providing the funds so that the at least advertising wise and promoting time wise, we got the upper hand on them.
1: And some of the Democrats are in a panic because some of their big donors have pulled away. They're not donating to the DNC. And do you know why they're not donating to the DNC?
2: The communists.
1: Well, yeah, but, those donators, those guys were anyhow, they knew that. They were Democrats. But remember Mrs. Harris, Kamala, when she, or Kamala, she blew $500 million, and they spent it on everything except for what it was supposed to go to, And so remember also what happened. The DNC was supposed to be getting all of this money from these donors. But when DOGE kicked in and they went through and they cleared up the, USAID, all of a sudden, that money that was going to DNC dried up. What do you think of that?
2: Yeah, Pastor Ernie, it had to be. Look, the Democrats are incredibly corrupt. Now, we got the problem with the rhinos with the Republicans, but they were getting all this money and pumping it overseas, and I had no proof of it, but just the way politics works and the way the Democrats are, that they were getting kickbacks from that. So, like, let's say they got $10 million went overseas for some cause, that back into the Democrat coffers would come like $1 million. Yeah. And so you add that up with all those programs that are out there. So once Trump began drying all that money up, ridiculous. I mean, money would go and they wouldn't know what happened to it. We're talking about billions of dollars.
1: Yeah, you are.
2: So he's draining it now. Now they don't have that money they were getting as kickbacks for all the money they were sending overseas.
1: Well, just recently in Minnesota, they went after, they found, you talk about, it was like $2 billion or something that these Muslims had been ripping off the taxpayers for, and they had this huge mansion, that they went in and it was on the news, it showed them arresting these people, and they were scamming. And again, a lot of these Muslims, especially the Somalians, are saying that they should not have to be tried or held under the same laws as we are because in their culture, in their society, they do that. That's just part of their society, cheating and that. And just like...
2: Yeah, but we're not in Somalia. We're here in America, Pastor Ernie.
1: Yeah, I know that. And they were taking suitcases and here, Tampon and Timmy, you know that he's into that up to his eyeballs. I don't know how much they have on him, but I know that he is. Okay, and so, and the same thing with their attorney general there. I think they're going to get him. Did you see how Comey threw his own wife under the bus?
2: Well, yeah, apparently they have proof. I guess she provided it. I don't know how. But that, 86-45?
1: Yeah.
2: That she emailed him. They had, like, emails back and forth about what that meant. And then, like 20 minutes later, he put that out there for everybody to see. So they have proof that he knows what that meant. And his wife is the one that was involved in it. Now, I don't know if she gave him up. I don't know. But I know for sure that she was in emails with him, and they were talking about 86-45 and what it meant.
1: Well, she didn't give him up. They went after him, and he said no, he didn't send those emails. His wife did. He gave her up. He rolled over on her.
2: Okay. Well,
1: so
2: same thing. He's making admissions that he knew what 86-45 meant.
1: Now there's. I understood that there's a new indictment on him. So right now, I think it's what, two or three different indictments on him. What do you think is going to happen?
2: I hope that they can get a fair jury, Pastor Ernie. The closer you get to D.C., the less chances of a fair trial. If you're a Democrat, there's always tilted for them. But with evidence like this, and I think he's lied already that he didn't know what it meant.
1: Yeah, I know, and he did it under oath, didn't he?
2: Yes. Yeah, he did. So they got him for perjury at a minimum.
1: What is that? I think that's, what, 4 years?
2: I don't know.
1: All right, they just got one of Fauci's number one guys, one very, very close to him. He just rolled over, and it sounds like that he's dropping the big dimes on Fauci. It sounds like that's what's going on there. I mean, Fauci, would you consider him to be like Dr. Mengele?
2: Oh, absolutely. Pastor Ernie, the man is despicable. There isn't enough nasty things I can say about him. All the people that suffered back there all the people that they're sick in bed and they're infirmed and all that, they couldn't have visitors. And they didn't understand why their family wasn't coming to see them, and they died alone. I mean, all of that, and then it's just horrible.
1: What about all the black orphan kids in New York?
2: Yeah, he used them to experiment on.
1: And now they're claiming that there's evidence that they found that he may have the Fauci. May have invented AIDS.
2: Well, that was brought up by a brilliant doctor, Pastor Ernie. I just can't think of her name. It's like a Polish-sounding name. And she was accusing him back, like when Fauci's older now. And she's older, but back when AIDS was really running, big, you don't really hear of it anymore. She was accusing him, just like he did with COVID-19, she was accusing him of doing the same thing with AIDS.
1: Yeah, he was much younger at that time.
2: They threatened to put her in prison without any, I think she was arrested and all, and there was no charges. They just held her and said that they weren't going to let her loose She had to sign some statement that she wouldn't pursue this anymore.
1: Since you moved to Texas, there's all kinds of things, happening in Texas. And do you know where Henderson County is?
2: No, I don't.
1: When
2: it's not near me, I know that.
1: Texas is a big state, isn't it? How many counties is in Texas, do you know?
2: No, I don't know.
1: I think in Ohio, I think we have 88, but Henderson County.
2: There's one county in Texas that's bigger than Rhode Island.
1: No kidding. Well,
2: yeah.
1: Henderson County DA strips Trinidad, Texas Police Department of prosecution power after cops arrested two citizen journalists for exercising their First Amendment rights. Tiny East Texas town under 1,000 implodes over dirty water cover-up, retaliatory arrests, a fired judge, and mass resignations, and 15 years of bad policing. The Henderson County District Attorney and County Attorney have informed the Trinidad, Texas Police Department that they will no longer accept any cases for prosecution solely investigated or filed by the department until further notice. The letter obtained by local media affect neuters the Trinidad's police department ability to bring meaningful criminal cases. The Henderson County Sheriff's Office will now handle crimes inside city limits. Pending cases will be reviewed one by one. The prosecutors themselves requested an ongoing Texas commission on law enforcement to audit the department there. This is in direct fallout from Trinidad's heavy-handed war on free speech. This is kind of like, you see in the movies in these southern towns, in these Texas towns where these people come in and they're from out of town and they don't get treated very well. Trinidad is a town of fewer than 1,000 people, about an hour southwest of Dallas, and has struggled for years with serious water problems, discolored water sediment, strong odors, and chemical readings far above legal limits. The Texas Commission on Environmental Quality later confirmed the major deficiencies, including chemicals more than 300%, have above federal limits and are failing distribution systems. Citizen journalist Jennifer Combs, who runs the Southern Bell Watch page, posted that she had received reports of residents being hospitalized due to bacteria in the water. She asked people to share with her what they were seeing so the information could be passed to state regulators. Then Police Chief Charles Gregory responded by having her arrested on a state jail felony charge of false alarm or report. Gregory claimed the post creates fear, panic, or unnecessary emergency response within a community. Combs, a mother with a clean record, was taken from her home and handcuffed and spent 23 hours in jail. A Henderson County grand jury quickly no-billed the case, declining to indict her. Combs then filed a federal civil rights lawsuit, the Eastern District of Texas, against the city and several officials, alleging First Amendment retaliation, malicious prosecution, and deliberate effort to punish her reporting. These allegations remain pending and have not been adjudicated. The federal case is Combs versus Gregory. And then they arrested a reporter from one of the TV stations. All right, the phone lines are open at 888-281-1110 or 216-901-0933. Here, Coach Dwayne pledges 50. Thank you, Coach. So I still need to get at least one match. Can I get at least one match for my 1,000? The other night we had two guys went together and they for $500 apiece to match my 1,000. Can we get a match for that 1,000? All right. So after a decade of spewing left-wing nonsense, Nike sees the stock tank to a 12-year low. They're starting to learn about going woke. And some of these, what do you think makes these people be so foolish to do things like what Coca-Cola did or Target stores to go woke? Remember Bush beer? By bringing out these sodomites or these transgenders or these drag queens. And here, for all these years, I would have never bought any Nike shoes because they were so far left out there. Now their stocks have really hit a 12-year low, and people, and the quality, they say, is going down. They're no longer price competitive. But it's got to do with, go ahead.
8: Yeah, Pastor Ernie, they're ideologues, and they're arrogant. It's like, are you following? I don't really care about women's basketball, but it's gone political, so now I'm following it, and they are so ideologues that publicly now, out in the open, they can't define a woman. It's women's basketball, and they can't define what a woman is. But they won't give it up. This is really hurting them. It's gotten political now. They're starting to talking about investigations in there for what they're doing, and the state of Indiana, I think the attorney general is looking at it, the federal government's looking at it. They won't give it up. They're that ideologue that men can have babies and all that stuff. And it's complicated. What a real woman is, it's complicated. So that's why, Pastor Ernie, they're ideologues, and they won't give it up.
1: Well, AOC says that they're going to drop woke, that woke's not working well, real well. It didn't work very well for them. So she said that they're going to drop woke, but she went and had her eggs froze. And I don't know. What do you think about that?
8: It's awesome. Oh, I don't know. I don't think they drop it. They'll just do it until they get in power. And if they get in power, they'll go, well, you know, I don't think they drop it, Pastorini. It's just for political reasons.
1: I mean, how insane can that be? The furries, they did the furry thing. The thing about going out and screaming out in the woods and screaming at the trees.
8: Oh, yeah. Yeah, I mean, I'll never forget that, watching that on the news. That screaming was not human. It was, well, it was demonic. It had to be demonic.
1: It was. And the trees paid no attention to him at all, right?
8: Yeah, that's funny. No, they didn't. The trees.
1: And do you think that they were very frustrated by screaming at those trees and getting not much of a response?
8: No, I don't think so. I don't know what they're out there screaming about. I think they were screaming just to alleviate themselves, you know, to get whatever was going on. The screaming is a way of releasing it.
1: Isn't that the purpose of the baseball bats and the watermelons when they did that thing and some every watermelon was some white man that they hated or didn't like, especially Christians, and they beat the watermelons into oblivion, and that was to give them satisfaction. Do you think maybe that you and I had a watermelon?
8: A watermelon?
1: Watermelon. They beat watermelon.
8: Oh, I love watermelon, Pastor Ernie. I could never beat a watermelon. I love them.
1: Well, I know, but the woke women, the feminists, when they had that day, don't you remember? It was about a year ago last summer, and they got all the watermelons, and each one had a name of some man that they didn't like. Of course, Donald Trump. I mean, there was a lot of watermelons named Donald Trump. And they beat those watermelons with ball bats. Didn't you know that?
8: I didn't see it, Pastor Ernie. I heard it, but I didn't see it.
1: Oh, it was it was glorious. It was quite a sight. It was quite a sight. Anyhow, there you go. The phone lines are open, folks, at 888-281-1110. Or 216-901-0933, 216-901-0933. And there you had that woman psychologist, a psychiatrist, and she was talking about that on why these women, especially these young women, are doing this, that if the why they're going towards communism and Islam, you know, under Islam, these women don't really have a whole lot of rights, do they?
8: No, Pastor Ernie. I mean, that would be the best thing for them to become Muslims and get shipped over to Iran or shipped over, well, anywhere, Saudi Arabia, any of those countries. They would learn real quick what Islam is like.
1: You had, remember the women's basketball teams that you had during the Olympics there? She, the coach, that lesbian coach, I'm trying to remember her name, very foul mouth, really a foul mouth. But she was all in favor of men in women's sports. All in favor. Why do you think these feminists out there are in favor? The one coach said that if they couldn't compete with the men, they should just shut up then and get out if they can't compete with the men.
8: Again, Pastor Ernie, they're ideologues. And they, you take, remember that case there with that man who joined the women's swimming team? at what, the University of Pennsylvania? Did you remember that?
1: Yeah, well, there were several that have done that, but in the swimming team.
8: No, he was the most outstanding one. He was like 6'4". That woman, Gaynor, she's gotten a lot.

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4: Way down, like the at the end, you couldn't be any lower than him. And he goes in and he's winning as a quote woman.
5: What about the Olympic boxing match? You remember that?
4: That's when that guy says he's a woman from like Morocco or someplace, and didn't he break a woman's cheekbone or jaw? Or
5: the fight lasted 4 seconds.
4: Yeah.
5: Four seconds, it was over with. No, you had that volleyball. They had the volleyball where that guy, that trans thing, spiked that ball into that woman's head and gave her a big concussion.
4: Oh, yeah, she is, that's affected her pisterity. She has, like, some sort of brain damage.
5: That's right, she had permanent damage, didn't she?
4: Yeah, yeah. I mean, what he did was, you're right, he spiked it. But, like, kind of right in front of her, and he spiked it. He could jump high, and he spiked it down, and it hit her, like, right in the forehead, knocked her out and all. And she's had certified, like, brain damage as a result of it.
5: Well, they're saying now that all of this controversy is bringing more attention to women's basketball because they were having a real problem getting people to watch it, to women's basketball. And so what happened was they passed that those rules or regulations or whatever that the men's basketball association had to pay the women, they had to, because they weren't getting enough. So whatever they were doing, why do you think people didn't want to watch the women's basketball?
4: Because it's boring and they're not good. They've improved somewhat, but I tried a while back watching it, and it's awful, Pastor Ernie. They just are. I can't say it any way else. I mean, I played basketball, and you know, I go way back into the 1950s, and I can remember Bill Russell and Wilt Chamberlain. So I watch, and I can't, those women games, I can't watch them. They're boring to me, very boring.
5: Do you think that probably because a lot of those young women are young and pretty women, that the people that are watching them will be more likely to be men than women? Because women aren't, for the most part, aren't nearly as much into sports as men are. That's been my, especially where it comes to football.
4: Well, here's the problem, Pastor Ernie. I don't know what's true or not, but what I've heard is 60% of the women are all lesbians. And they, the team in Seattle, I watched this on the news, before the game, one game, two of the women on the team came out publicly and announced that they were going to get married, and they had a little welcoming ceremony for them. This is, you know, in the arena there before the game. You know, are we going to watch men, Pastor Ernie, basketball if, before one of the game, two of the players on the team announced that they're going to get married, and everybody's clapping and cheering? Isn't that wonderful?
5: I know that what I was watching the during the Olympics there, I was that lesbian coach for the American, when the American men showed the men's basketball, kneeling for prayer. They kneel for prayer. And here, the women's team, they turned their back when the Pledge of Allegiance was said, was played. They turned their back on it. And here, they interviewed them, and those young women spoke like whores. The filth that came out of their mouths.
4: The chances are they're lesbians.
5: Yeah.
4: All right. So they had that

0: spirit in them. Yes, they're lesbians.
1: Regina in Pennsylvania pledges $100. Thank you, Regina. I got to give those numbers again. 888-281-1110. Credit card line or 216-901-0933. Can I get a match for my 1,000? I still haven't had a match for my 1,000. What about the 300 match? Can I get a match for that? We have 25 minutes left to call in tonight, folks. You'll have 25 minutes left in time to call in. John, did you know that Obama-appointed judge blocks Kash Patel's plan to move the FBI headquarters to the Reagan building instead of building a new one? Hands Maryland Democrats a major victory. I thought that they were going to, that Trump was going to try to move those agencies out of D.C. because everything in D.C., you know, is so far to the left. An Obama-appointed corrupt judge blocked FBI Director Kash Patel's plan to move the Bureau's headquarters from existing Ronald Reagan building in Washington, D.C., a move Patel said would save American taxpayers billions of dollars. U.S. District Judge Theodore Chong sided Monday with the Communist Party, well, the Democratic-controlled state of Maryland and Prince George's County. Those jurisdictions have been leading to a location for a brand-new multi-billion-dollar FBI campus in Greenbelt until Patel and the General Services Administration decided last year to keep the headquarters inside the District of Columbia at a fraction of the cost. What do you think of that, John?
0: What are the courts doing? What are they doing in this stuff? It's like just today, I think it was today or yesterday, well, first of all, you had some appellate court that said Trump couldn't build the dining hall that he wants, the banquet hall, but part of the White House. They stopped it. And now today, the Supreme Court said that he could. Did you follow that, Ms. Ferris?
1: Well, they put a hold on it. They put a hold for not stop on that. But here's the thing. They said it's about 60% completed already.
0: But what is the federal court doing? Why are they interfering with the White House? In fact, most of the money, from what I understand, was donated to it. In fact, I think all the money. It's not costing the government anything. But yet, some Democrat files a lawsuit, and the court, these judges pick it up, and then they're doing what I just said to them. And they stopped it. They put a hold on it. But again, the Supreme Court Justice Roberts, the Chief Justice, he lifted it. But why are they doing this, Pastor?
1: Well, I'll tell you why first, but I got to tell you that Jake and Joyce in Pennsylvania pledged $1,000. They pledged $1,000. And James in Illinois pledges $40. Thank you. Let me tell you, they just talked about what is causing that general, the one that comes always on Fox News, and I'm having, he's on there all the time, and I'm having one of my senior moments. But anyhow, he was making a point that the one thing that is causing the hard line in Iran, the hardliners in the IRS, IRSCG or whatever, is they're hoping, they're believing that they're being told that they're going to get, the Democratic Party is going to come to their aid. The Democrats, right here in America, the Democrats will betray our government, betray this country, and will somehow stop Trump. This is what came. I think General Kane was his name, but anyhow.
0: Oh, yeah, they call him, his nickname is Raising Kane.
1: Yeah, but no, that's not the one I was thinking about. That's a different one. Anyhow, but did you see that stuff came out about General Milley. Mark Milley. There was a number. They just did an investigation. They found evidence that a number of former generals, former high-ranking generals, were getting money from China. They were getting large amounts of money from China. And remember Mark Milley?
0: Oh, I remember him well, Pastor Ernie.
1: So I'd like to see where that goes. That's one that really needs to come out. You know, because we're being sold out. And here in Iran, and, you know, in Iran, they're having things that are really going bad for them. They're really... I feel sorry for the people in Iran, John, what they have to live, because, you know, those are Persians. They're not all Muslims. In fact...
0: No, they're Muslims, Pastor. And a Persian is just a ethnic type of people.
1: Yeah, I know, but what I'm talking about, the vast majority of the people there, the leadership is all Muslim, the leadership, but not the vast majority of the people.
0: I disagree with you. They are, Pastor Ernie.
1: Well,
0: and they're coming out of it. A lot of them are turning to the Lord, especially the youth. But they're Shiite. Now, here's what you're talking about. Within their religion, there's the followers of the Mahdi. And that's like a hardcore minority. The Mahdi is their hero that's coming at the end of time, and he's going to save the Muslims, and they're going to conquer the world. Yeah, but that nation is a Muslim nation.
1: So is the Mahdi going to come up out of the well? Is he the one that comes up out of the well?
0: Yeah, like 1,000 years ago, he fell into some well, and he was supposed to be the rule of world, like he was, and he disappeared. So they concocted some sort of a story that he's like hibernating, and at the end of time, he's going to come out and conquer the world, and the whole world is going to turn Islam. So that's who they're waiting for now.
1: So
0: I don't think that's all of Iran. That's a certain sect within Iran, within, you know.
1: I thought that most of Iran was Shia. I didn't that there wasn't any Sunni, Saudi Arabia Sunni, right?
0: Right. You're right. Right. And the Shiites are where the Mahdi comes from. The Twelvers, there's 12 Ayatollahs. Ayatollahs are almost under, they're under Mohammed. They're not quite at Mohammed's level, but they're exalted, the Ayatollahs. And they're the ones that are promoting the Mahdi. But the majority of the people there don't believe it. I think that this is justice. And who brought it was, remember Ayatollah Khomeini?
1: Yeah.
0: Yeah, he's the one, when he came to power, he brought this Mahdiism with him.
1: Well, they had in the UK, they had a Pakistani wedding, and all of these very wealthy people showed up, and they had all of these very, very expensive cars. And went in a Pakistani venue in UK's Birmingham, firebombed, guests flee as supercars are all torched, and shows you have the very expensive cars that are all parked out there on fire out in front. This is in lawless Britain. Not even attending the wedding is safe. Apart from Sadiq Conlad London, Birmingham is considered the most violent city in the UK. It has higher than average criminality. With the euphemism, the rising violent crime and burglaries. Yesterday, we learned that even wedding reception can be a dangerous proposition. Some outlets are framing the firebombs at a Pakistani venue as an attack on supercars, and maybe that is what it was, but the CCTV images show that at least one Molotov cocktail hitting the entrance of the hotel. Be as it may, two supercars did get completely torched. Well, I mean, why would they want to? Well, because obviously these are wealthy people. But these are from Pakistan. Do you think maybe the Muslims were behind that?
0: I think maybe the British were behind it, Pastor. I mean, if you want to call them British patriots, I think they might have been behind it.
1: Well, you might have. You might be right. Okay, Marilyn in Arkansas pledges 75. Thank you, Marilyn. All right, 888-281-1110 or 216-901-0933. John, former assistant U.S. attorney found dead inside a federal building in San Diego after being reported missing. This is kind of funny because it's a little strange, but they say that they don't think this guy was murdered. They think he committed suicide. And nowadays you just really wonder, don't you?
0: Yeah. What can I say, Pastor Ernie? You know, it's who knows what's true?
1: Yeah, I hear you. Well, I can tell you exactly what's true. It's called God's Word, the King James Bible. It is 110% true. I may be preaching, Lord's willing. There's two things. One of the two I think I may be preaching on this week, John. And one of them would be why the world hates Israel. Why the world hates Israel. Or the other one is contradictions in the Bible. This atheist group has put out a track, and it's got all of these what they claim contradictions in the Bible, and says how in the world can anyone believe anything that comes from the Bible when it contradicts itself? So I may just be taking those and show you what the Bible actually says. But right now you got about 7 minutes. Does he have 7 minutes for Andy? You have 7 minutes to tell the folks how they can avoid that burning lake of fire and how they can get to glory.
0: Well, thank you, Pastor Ernie. And last week, I guess it's the last 2 weeks, I've been sharing about the brochure that I wrote. It's called Islam, the Promise of Eternal Life. And I lay out in it the God's plan of salvation. And Pastor Ernie, I've been getting, I think I sent you, that. Today I mailed you, I have them printed now, I mailed you copies of it. So you'll get it probably Monday or Tuesday.
1: Okay.
0: The brochures. But in it, I lay out the plan of salvation to the Muslims so they can have assurance of eternal life. They don't have assurance of eternal life as a Muslim. It's crystal clear from the Quran and from their secondary books, the Hadiths. But Pastor Ernie, I was looking at it, and I was thinking that in the time we have, that it would be good to share what I wrote and explain salvation. So what I'm looking at here is what the Bible says is going to happen when we stand before Jesus Christ as believers. It says that God's promise, this is what I'm writing now, of eternal life and his great love for his people, this gives us assurance of eternal life with him. And here's the scripture. Herein is our love made perfect. Notice that. Perfect love when we're before God. That we may have assurance in the day of judgment, because as he is, so are we in this world. As Jesus Christ is, so are we. That's amazing. God, our righteousness comes from Christ, and he wants to fill us with his love. The love bond between God and those that love him is like love between a young child and his father. You have received the spirit of adoption, whereby we shout with joy, Daddy Father, Romans 8:15. For believers in Jesus Christ, God is a special loving father, and this is why there is no fear. He that loves not knows not God, for God is love. Now, the Bible also, there's an absolute scripture that promises us eternal life. That's 1 John 2:25. And this is the promise that he has promised, even eternal life, 1 John 2:25. Now, although God promises eternal life, there's a problem. there's something that has to be dealt with, and that's called, it's a very serious problem. It's called sin. And to give us the assurance of eternal life, the penalty, the price for sin must be paid. And that penalty is the wages of sin is death. Death. That means physical death now. And well, actually, it also means after death, hell, if you're not have Jesus as your Savior. But in eternity, it means death means separation from God for eternity and what the Bible calls the lake of fire. So this has to be paid for, this penalty. It cannot go undealt with. So what happened was God sent Jesus Christ to take that penalty for our sin. He, anyone that's born of us, flesh and blood here, we're direct descendant of Adam. And because Adam and Eve sinned, they fell into sin, it passed on. It's inheriting, like we inherit blue eyes or the color of our skin and all. Sin nature is inherited. So Romans 5:12 says, for by one man sin entered into the world, and death by sin, so death passed upon all men, that all have sinned. That's Romans 5:12. So now what God did is he sent Jesus Christ from heaven to be born of a virgin. He doesn't have the sin nature. Amen, Pastor Ernie?
1: Amen.
0: So he could be the Savior because he didn't sin. And then during his entire lifetime, he didn't commit one sin. He didn't have the sin nature, and he didn't commit one sin. So therefore, he could pay the penalty. If not, whatever sin you committed, if you don't accept Jesus Christ as the one that died on the cross and paid your sin, then you have to pay it. You'll be judged in what's called the Great White Throne Judgment, and every sin you'll have to give account of, and that goes into the person then goes into the lake of fire for eternity. So listen now of how this this comes down now. It says, God proved his great love for us by sending his only begotten Son into the world to die on the cross for our sins. 3 days later, he rose from the dead. Whoever believes in him has the promise of eternal life and assurance of never perishing. God was able to make this promise because, now this is from Scripture, all things are of God who reconciled us to himself by Jesus Christ. God was in Christ reconciling the world unto himself and not counting their sins to them. We plead with you in Christ's behalf, be reconciled to God. Notice God was in Christ. For God has made Jesus to be sin for us who knew no sin, that we might be made the righteousness of God. That's from 2 Corinthians 5. So on the cross, Jesus Christ took the penalty for our sin. Then God placed his righteousness in us. This is the reason we have assurance of eternal life. Folks, good works has nothing to do with this at all. If we do good works after we come to Christ, yes. That's our nature now. But you can do all the good works in the world. That's like telling you've been arrested for sticking up a bank and telling the judge, but Your Honor, I was a good Boy Scout. I was an Eagle Scout. It had nothing to do with it. Same here with sin. So what I have is a prayer that I laid out in the brochure for the Muslims to come to Christ. And this is what it says. I'll just read what I said. I invite you to receive God's promise of eternal life.
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12: When George Washington accepted command of the Continental Army, Americans were fighting a king and determined not to replace one form of unchecked power with another. Washington understood the difference between authority and ownership. In 1775, he declared, "When we assume the soldier, we do not lay aside the citizen." Even as commander of America's army, Washington remembered that he remained one of the people and that the power entrusted to him was never his to keep. He did not fight to rule America. He fought so Americans could govern themselves. Washington's example gave the young nation something more than victory. It gave America a standard for leadership. Those who hold power must remain accountable to the people they serve, because in a free nation, leadership is not ownership. It is a duty and a trust.
13: 49. A moment of destiny.
14: A lot of things happen to you, but you have responsibility. 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Some of you want to take your poor circumstances and use them as justification for you doing anything, acting any old way, misbehaving whenever you get good and ready, and you want to blame it on somebody else. No, what originally happened is on somebody else. What you're doing about what happened is on you.
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18: With SRN News, I'm Ron Taylor. Authorities say a plane that crashed at a remote military site in Alaska, killing all eight on board, was making its second runway approach in heavy fog when it lost contact. The National Transportation Safety Board says the Cessna's two pilots could not see the gravel airstrip and were flying solely by instruments when the plane crashed Thursday. Vice President J.D. Vance has returned to his hometown to campaign for Republican candidates at a steel plant where his grandfather worked. Vance spoke yesterday at the Cleveland Cliffs Middleton Works facility, highlighting his Rust Belt roots. President Trump has expressed his gratitude to the Supreme Court for allowing the White House to continue construction for now on his $400 million White House ballroom project. Chief Justice John Roberts signed a temporary order Friday, allowing work to continue as the court considers an emergency appeal from the president's Republican administration. This is SRN News.
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19: Near the end of the Revolutionary War, George Washington received a letter from one of his own officers. Colonel Louis Nicola suggested that America might be better served by a monarchy, with Washington himself as king. Washington firmly rejected the idea. He had spent years leading Americans in a fight for independence from a monarchy. He would not see that victory end with America creating a king of its own. He understood that the cause of the revolution was greater than any one man. His example reminds us that power can be offered, earned, or taken. But character determines whether we use it for ourselves or remain faithful to something greater.
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0: 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You can see our events calendar to see what's coming up and sign up for various conferences and things. And then you can also get into our resources that have all of our library books and all the various writings that June has done. I'm Tom Petrosky, and I'm here with author and speaker June Hunt. June, tonight we're going to talk a little bit about abuse. And there's sometimes people that misunderstand that, and they may look at someone and they say, well, you've never had abuse, have you? And you just don't know by looking at somebody what they've faced in their past. So can you talk to us about that?
1: Well, candidly, I used to look at people and think that. In fact, I had to admit that I have been a victim of abuse, but I've also been held hostage emotionally by a victim mentality. It took a long time for me to accept that I was still living like a victim, even though the victimization had stopped. But once I did, I was able to find true freedom, and it's a freedom that lasts forever. I remember the day I grew up, when, as a grown adult, I was still living in, obviously in some way that looked like I was helpless, meaning a friend called me and said, June, I've been reading a new book, and I want you to listen to the characteristics in this book, and think about yourself as I read these characteristics. And she went down the list one at a time. I could see that an almost perfect portrait of me. I'm talking about my relationships, my work style, even my innermost feelings. And then my friend told me her purpose in sharing the list. She said, I didn't want to tell you this at the beginning, but the list had to do with adult children of alcoholics. And even though I'm not from an alcoholic home, and she said, you're not from an alcoholic home, but I was amazed, she said, at how many characteristics actually described you. Now, my father was not an alcoholic. I did grow up feeling powerless around him. He ran our family like a dictator. He was an atheist. He was abusive. My family rallied together to survive. And while he was harsh and at times brutal toward my mom, and only once toward me was I beaten when I confronted him about his women, my father crushed my sense of worth. Even his minor offenses seemed to somehow sear my heart. I recall a time when my sister Helen and I were playing chess, and we were sitting on the living room floor, and my father entered the room, and he roared, quit playing chess. He said, chess is not as scientific as checkers. And he was just towering over us, and I thought, why is he doing this? And we had to put away what we were doing. But the point, I just remember I felt powerless to speak. And for years, I never told anyone what went on in my home. Anything about his treatment, anything about what he did that was painful. And yet I found ways to cope with the abuse, like avoiding my father. If he came through the door, I always hid in the closet or behind the door. I became a peace-at-any-price person, even lying to keep my father from getting upset. I lied a lot, and I worked hard at things I knew would please him, hoping one day I would hear some positive, but I never heard that. I grew up fearful, and that fear permeated my adult life, even my friendships. Although I had precious friends who were nothing like my father, I still felt as though I thought like a victim. I lied about things without reason. I kept my loved ones at arm's length. My victim mentality plagued me even when it came to my relationship with God. I just couldn't understand that he could care. But then later, I came into a life-changing relationship with Christ, which made all the difference in the world. And, you know, the Bible says that God heals the brokenhearted. When you, and I always think of it this way, he heals the broken heart when you give him all the pieces. He washes the wounds. He mends our minds. We don't have to stay abuse.
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0: 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But going onto the website, that's a 24/7 order whenever you want. Well, June, we have a new caller tonight for Hope in the Night. Let's welcome Grace to the program.
1: Well, hello, Grace. Welcome to Hope.
2: Hi, thank you for having me.
1: Well, it's a joy to have you with us. How can we help you, Grace?
2: Yes, I work with clients, and trauma seems to be something that is affecting, I guess it's affected myself, and it's affected my 90-year-old client, and I just want to see about helping her to, get through her life a little bit better and how to help her overcome it. So,
1: and you said, did you say she's 90 years old?
2: She's 90, yes, ma'am.
1: Wow. Okay, so she's lived quite a life of obvious things that are hard. Now, are you calling about, describe the things that she has experienced or told you about?
2: She is, one of the things is her father was murdered by her brother's best friend that came over to have lunch, and her dad went into the kitchen to make a meal, and it's a story that overplays a lot in her life, and it grieves my heart to hear the story. And she tells the story about how he murdered her dad, and her dad was the one who cared for her mom, who was a caretaker of her. And because he was killed, then it had this domino effect. And it grieves me because she's an amazing woman who overcame so many things. And it seems like it's keeping her trapped and keeping her from memory issues. And it's just, she's Catholic, and I just want to help her to work through it.
1: Yes. Does she care what God says in His Word?
2: I think she does.
1: Okay. Because sometimes there can be a statement, especially if it comes from God, that can literally, if repeated over and over, it can set a person free. For example, one of my favorite passages in the Bible is Proverbs 23:18. There is surely a future hope for you, and your hope will not be cut off. There is surely a future hope for you, and your hope will not be cut off. Again, Proverbs 23:18. So, to realize that the Bible is actually the Word of God, it is authored by God. He authored what He wanted said through different scribes, if you will, people who would write down what He would say. But the Bible is very clear that all Scripture is, and the term is God-breathed. Right. All Scripture is God-breathed. So I think, as I would think about it, sometimes I've given people words that are not my words, but it's what God has said.
2: Right.
1: And for example, even Psalm 31:7 says, you, It's talking about God. You have seen my troubles, and you care about the anguish of my soul. See, a lot of people think God doesn't care, and that's not true. He created us. We are his creations, every one of us.
2: Right.
1: And he has a plan for every one of us. In fact, I love the scripture, Jeremiah 29:11, which says,
2: and this is God.
1: You got it. And it's God's word. I mean, this is him speaking. He says, I know the plans I have for you.
2: Mm-hmm.
1: Plans to prosper you, not to harm you. Plans to give you hope and a future. My thought would be, now, Grace, you can do this however you wish, to like select, it could be 10, 12, I mean, it could be 20, verses that are significant. Now, you could give them 1 week apart and just say, I'm going to give you something that I think you'll find really inspiring. It'll be very interesting because a lot of people, they don't know God's truth. They may know certain truths, but
2: right.
1: When it's God's truth, we want to pay attention. And you could ask her if she would like to start out just learning some things that many, many people don't know. And if you want to, you can start out with the Jeremiah 29:11, because this is where God says, I know the plans I have for you. Plans to prosper you, not to harm you. Plans to give you hope and a future. Well, obviously, you know that scripture. And the reason it's so important, I'll just go on and say this. When I deal with someone who is suicidal, I just got a message from a man who said his close friend has committed suicide, and he wanted to know what could be a comfort to the wife. Well, how we wish we could have him earlier. We have no choice about that. But just to think that God has a plan, and he literally is all powerful, so he can literally fulfill his plan, and at times it can be life changing. Like, I remember, I'm going to be very candid with you, Grace. I did not know one scripture until, in fact, I wasn't exposed to the Bible until I was 15, and my atheist father all of a sudden said, you're not going to go to this church. But he was really talking to my mom. You're going to go to that church. And it's just because he heard something very negative about the church that we were going to. And he had not been in church for 40 years except for weddings and funerals. So he didn't know anything about churches. But somebody had given him a piece of paper that ranked all of these churches for kind of being, I'm going to use Marxist or very, or today some people would call it woke, they were called pinkos red communists, that type of thing. And so my dad, who was 28 years older than my mom, he was, you know, there was no heart for God at all. And I just remember all of a sudden now God used my dad to end up moving us into a biblical, but he didn't know the Bible at all, but somehow God used him to get us to a different church. And I knew, I didn't even have a Bible. They said, well, bring your Bible for Sunday school. And I thought, I don't have a Bible. And then I thought, wait a minute, there's one on a shelf. And so very candidly, here I am, first Sunday and with students. And all of a sudden, the teacher says, everyone turn to Isaiah 6, verse 1. And of course, I don't know Isaiah. What is Isaiah? So I knew no scripture, and I just sat there, and all the students were going, they were turning in their Bibles, and they got there, and I thought, how do they do that? I mean, there are no tabs in their Bible. I don't see any tabs. And so finally, there was a student who reached over, and she very slowly just turned to the scripture that the teacher was mentioning. And
2: right.
1: What was so impressive to me was it was all of these students who somehow they knew how to turn in their Bibles. And no tabs, but no, you know, I'm sitting there, I can't turn anywhere. But the kindness
2: right.
1: of these students, I was in high school, and I thought, as I heard the Bible taught, I thought, why don't I know this? I have been in church every Sunday. I've been in Sunday school, but the Bible was not taught at all. And I thought,
2: right.
1: why don't I know anything? And I didn't. So everything was brand new for me. And I remember somehow, I don't know why I know this scripture. I mean, somebody must have said it. But it was,
2: right.
1: trust in the Lord with all your heart. Lean not on your own understanding. Well, I had no understanding anyway. In all your ways, submit to him, and he will make your path straight. And, you know, for the first time, I hung on to that scripture because it said, lean not on your own understanding. And I thought, you mean I don't have to understand why I have this bizarre home? I don't have to understand, because I also thought, how, if God's a loving God, why would he allow me to have a cruel father? And I didn't have an answer. But then I thought, okay, I don't need to lean on my understanding because I don't understand. But if he really is God, then he does understand. There's going to be some way I'll understand why I grew up with this. Well, later, it's that I had huge compassion for those who had pain that they couldn't talk about. They couldn't get it out. That was me. I couldn't get it out.
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So that's when you'll need to be available to talk over your problem with June. Let's continue the

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4: I could never do anything right. So therefore, I have compassion and understanding, and it just grieves me to know that it's trauma in her life and she can't get past it. And I just want to help her and help her through God's way. Even if she's Catholic, you know, we're not all on the same walk, but she matters. She lived a life where she worked till she was 83 years old. She's an amazing woman. She still walks. She doesn't have a walker. She doesn't have a cane. And her life matters. And how do you convey that to someone that she's loved by God and that she, you know, that she's special? And you're not a wallflower. You're not someone who's just, who doesn't matter. You are so important. You're loved by God. You're loved by your children. Obviously, she was a great mother. She taught a lot of students. She was a professor. She raised up the new generation of doctors. So she overcame so much in her life. And I just want to convey God's love to her and how important that she is.
5: What gives you signs that she doesn't have that sense of being loved by God, or that there's something missing?
4: She just sets back, and she doesn't have that, how do I describe it? She doesn't have that, you know, that drive, or I'm like, okay, we got to get up now. You know, she wants to just sit there and not get up and move. Or, you know, I'm like, well, we have to move. We have to get our heart pumping. You know, we have to, you know, I'm trying to encourage, trying to pour in love to her that, you know, we got to keep going. And she's just fine with just sitting there, and she's just fine with, no, I don't need to see the neighbors. They don't need to see my decrepitness. I'm like, but you are so much more than that. You are amazing. You are so wonderful. Like, your children love you so much. You know, just trying to find that open door. And some days, you know, she's just fixated on, well, my father was murdered, and that story plays over, and how, you know, he was taken so young, and then she, just everything in her life, and just feeling like her mother, you know, then her mother went into a nursing home, and had she moved her to Texas instead of Chicago, you know, would she have lived longer? And I said, you can't beat yourself up for that. You made the best decision that you could at that time. Like,
5: right,
4: you honored your mother. Like, you didn't do anything wrong. So, you know, be proud. And, you know, your brother was there in Chicago, and he was there to take care of her. So you're not at fault for that. You know, you gotta let yourself go, and that you're not to blame. You know, just trying to help her to see that, okay, well, we got to keep going. Come on. And she can move faster. You know, I'm 49, and she can keep up with me. And it's amazing to me. Like, She's just an amazing person, and I respect her privateness, and just want to speak love into her and God into her, and, you know, the Holy Spirit, and that he would free her from that trapped state, you know?
5: I wonder, sometimes I will ask this question. Do you think you have more compassion and empathy

0: and many, many people, what do you think she would say?
1: I don't know what she would say to that.
0: Okay. My suggestion is ask her that question, because what I have found is when there is someone who has had serious trial, I'm talking about abuse or various harsh things that have happened, I will typically, in fact, I'll just mention this. During COVID, I never will forget the most poignant call I received was from a woman who said, I took my husband to the hospital because he was sick, and I think he had pneumonia.
1: Mm-hmm.
0: And she said, they did not let me see him. I couldn't get to him at all.
1: Oh,
0: and then
1: man.
0: He had a heart attack. Now she's sobbing. By the way, she started out just sobbing. And she just continued to sob and tell the story of her husband had pneumonia. And then he had a heart attack, and she could not get to even see him. And then all of a sudden he died. And she said, then they handed me a bag, and they said, here he is. They cremated him without her acknowledgement or even, I mean, she had no idea. And she was, again, sobbing so loud. She said, that was my husband. And she mentioned his name. That was him. He wasn't just a bag of dust and or whatever. You know, and I just, listening to her, my heart just broke for her. And then we took a break. And then I thought, God, you've got to give me, what do I say? What do I say? And I'm just praying. And finally, when we came back, I said, tell me something. Do you feel you have more empathy and compassion than most people do when there has been a great loss? And she said, oh, I know I do. I know I do. I said, well, how would you express that to somebody else? And then she mentioned, well, I'm in the church. And she said, my husband brought me to the Lord. I was 28, and now I'm 38. And, you know, she still has tears, but she said, but he brought me to the Lord. And then I find out she actually is on the praise team, and she sings. And I would never have thought that just by virtue of her feeling just, hopeless. The whole thing, so she was feeling, in fact, she said, I don't even know if there's a God, because my husband believed in God, and yet he's deceased. And so I said, well, what do you think would happen if you actually reached out to someone else who, whether they died of COVID or pneumonia or whatever it is, do you think you would be able to identify with them and that could be actually a blessing? She said, well, I would love to do that. And then I ended up giving her a CD of music that I had done, and there were songs on trials, going through trials, and it turned the whole corner by asking her, is it possible that you have more compassion and that God could use you in the lives of others? What do you think about possibly asking her that question?
1: I think that could help her a lot.
0: And that could mean she might have the ability to write out her story of what it was like. What was it like when your father was murdered? What were your thoughts? And then asking her, because I think she will say, yes, I think I have more compassion. So it would be for her to write her story. Very candidly, I did not write my story. I mean, I didn't even tell anybody until I was in my 40s about right. my life, because I couldn't get it out, or at least right. I didn't think I could get it out. But the thing is, it's like, don't waste your sorrow. Present your sorrow so that there could it could be, what did you learn from this? You know, it would be you asking some leading questions. Right. Leading questions meaning helping her think in a different way. I can, later I learned, I need, in fact, for the first time I ever told my story, I was asked to speak at it was called the NRB, National Religious Broadcasters Convention. I didn't plan on sharing my story at all. And then all of a sudden it was like, June, the real story. And I thought, and I could not stop the tears because I had never told my story. My father had three families. I grew up with a fictitious last name, and it was awful. And but I didn't know how to tell the story. And so I started writing, and I had to give this testimony. And everybody then...
2: 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Let me ask you an honest question. What's that thing you've been putting off? 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We often joke about procrastination, but sometimes putting things off actually points to a deeper issue. 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

0: Welcome back to Hope in the Night. If you're facing a problem or would like to be a guest, I just want to remind you that all you have to do is call us. 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There's no reason for you to figure it out yourself or go it alone with web searches and AI prompts. We just want to give you the real biblical truth on whatever you're facing. We've got so many topics and we've got years of experience of different issues. There's really nothing that we can't help you with. And there's nothing that God's word can't help you with. So please let us help you and don't go it alone. Let's finish up the call with June and Grace.
1: Hey, Grace, I really like you. I like you, because you care. You care. This isn't just a job for you that you have. Yes, you have clients, but you wouldn't be calling if you didn't care about this woman who is, you know, not double your age, but near enough. But you don't want her to. You want her to experience the maximum of what God has for her. And when you mentioned, you know, her father was murdered, okay, that's trauma. That's a horrible trauma.
2: Exactly. Well,
1: then, now, there's a scripture that I think is, you know, if you choose, do you like the idea of giving her one scripture a week and then add to it each week?
2: Oh, yes, I do.
1: Okay. So. And it could be, now, there are many people who've never heard of memorizing scripture. I'd never heard of memorizing. Now, it's not because I was Catholic, but I just had no Bible exposure in the church where I was, but many have not even heard the concept of this, and it's the repetition of going over it and over and over the scripture. I remember when I first started memorizing scripture, because here I see all these students, and I mean, they could just quote all these scriptures, and they were in a biblically-based church. Well, I thought, how do they do that? And then I began to see, okay, they write them down. They had like 3x5 cards. And then they could go over it multiple times during the day. Or they could write. This is what I learned. I remember thinking, okay, I really like that scripture, whatever they said. All and right. Then I remember I started walking, and if you walk, you can literally get a rhythm going, and it. I remember, let no unwholesome word proceed out of your mouth. But mm-hmm. only such a word as is good for, and anyway, for to build others up according to the need of the moment, that mm-hmm. that make grace to those who hear. That was my first walking scripture. And the bottom line is this. Here is the scripture I thought about when you were talking about her. It's 2 Corinthians 1:3-4. It talks about the Father of compassion and the God of all comfort, who comforts us in all of our troubles, so that, and here's the so what, so that we can comfort those in any trouble with the comfort we ourselves receive from God. So, yes, we are comforted by God. And then, why? So that we can comfort others in all of our troubles. And so that could be eventually one of the scriptures, 2 Corinthians 1:3-4. Were you writing any of those scriptures down that I mentioned earlier?
2: Of course.
1: Well, I knew you were, but I just thought I would, I'd better not assume, because see, there are so many wonderful passages. In fact, I'll just say this. I'm going to send you something as a gift from our ministry. And we have what are called, initially I call them biblical counseling keys. And now we kind of call them, most of them, keys for living. And right. The bottom line is keys unlock doors. And so we all need keys in life. But the bottom line is at the end of our keys, we have a list of, we used to call them 10 scripture memory cards, but a lot of people like to use them for memory. And then as a result, it gives them the main scriptures to use if you're going to be helping somebody or you yourself want help in these areas. So, like, for example, to me, one of the most important was, the Lord is close to the brokenhearted. And mm-hmm. saves those who are crushed in spirit.
2: Mm-hmm.
1: Yeah, Psalm 34:18. I needed that because I felt brokenhearted. And when I first saw that scripture, oh my goodness, that was like, what? The Lord is close to the brokenhearted. Well, that means God was close to me, even though I had a hard time feeling it. But I finally learned, I'm just going to take this on the promise of what God has said in His Word. And then, there will be 10 that will be there, but there will be scripture. I put scripture all the way through what we call our keys for living, their definitions, characteristics, causes, and solutions on over 100 topics.
2: Wow.
1: And, you know, it's like the last one is, if the sun sets you free, you will be free indeed.
2: Free indeed.
1: Mm-hmm. And, you know, this is John 8:36, and that's what she needs. She needs to be set free. But, you know, I think the issue can be at times for her to see what God does with that pain. And
2: right.
1: What I was saying earlier, and you know this, is He has given her compassion. Like, I'm sure if someone were to say, and it could be a father, it could be a child, it could be, anyone in their lives that was taken from them. It could be murdered, or it could be something else. She would have more compassion, because a lot of people, that's not what they've experienced. But it's to show how precious that God then uses that pain of the past. What do you think about that?
2: I agree. Because then, you know, there's divorce in her life. And then, mm-hmm. you know, many years of marriage and just loss. And I see
1: yes.
2: it in my dad's life. And it's just, it's trauma. And it's debilitating. And they can't get past it. And, you know, it's just, it hurts me to see them in pain like that.
1: Yes. Yes. Well, you know, because there's so much divorce, and so many people, they don't have a choice. It's the choice of somebody else makes, and or it could be a number of reasons, but the bottom line is, and it could be that there would be certain things that you went through where it could be helpful to see how you're then making a choice to take the scripture and use it for you. thinking that might be a part of the plan that God might have. No matter what, this would give her an opportunity to be exposed to the Word of God. And by the way, I'll just say this. In all of our basically 110 topics, we have the plan of salvation.
2: Right.
1: Because I know I never even heard of the plan of salvation. And it took me a while. I didn't know. I was asked, June, are you a Christian? And I said, yes. And it's because I wasn't Jewish. I thought people were either Christians or Jews. Now, that was way back then. But
2: right.
1: I had no idea what it even meant to be a Christian. And so later, about 6 months later, I talked to the Bible teacher that I was under, and I said, how do I know if I'm a Christian? I think I am. Mm. And she said, well, June, I can't know your heart like God knows your heart, but if you're not a Christian, would you be willing to do whatever God would want you to do to become a Christian? And I'm thinking, well, what would God want me to do? And then bottom line is I just was my mind was just, I didn't answer. I was not knowing what to say or how to think. And then finally, I thought, I don't know if it would really work. And then I thought, well, all these students, they are saying that they have become Christians, and whatever they have, I want what they have. And if I don't do this, maybe then I wouldn't get what they have, but that's what I want. Whatever they have, I want it. And so eventually, and I didn't know if it worked, but I said, okay, it'll either work or it won't work. If it works, wonderful. So I wasn't even confident, but I prayed that prayer of salvation. I didn't see any burning bushes. I wondered, will I see a burning bush? There was no burning bush. but I thought I did what they said I needed to do. It was all based on scripture. Mm-hmm. And then there was a type of security that I had. It's like there was a change, but I didn't know the change would come about. My point is I needed to have a life-changing relationship with God through Christ.
2: Right.
1: And so it may be, sweetheart, that you are in a position to be used by Him to present how she can have eternal life. Because she may not know about it, just like me. I never even heard of this. So I'm going to be praying for you. In fact, I'm going to ask all of you who are listening, if you're led by the Lord, to pray for the person we're calling Grace to be able to literally present the plan of salvation to this client. Thank you.
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6: With SRN News, I'm Ron Taylor. The United States is set to impose 50% tariffs on $20 billion in Canadian imports as historic allies can't reach the last-ditch deal. Canada is now set to match the new U.S. tariffs dollar for dollar, this according to Prime Minister Mark Carney. President Trump has announced his administration will temporarily allow more beef imports into the country without triggering higher tariffs. He said Friday the imported beef will be sold at 25% below current market rates to help American consumers. However, conservative rural state Republicans are already criticizing the plan, featuring or fearing it will harm American ranchers. The president has expressed his gratitude to the Supreme Court for allowing the White House to continue construction for now on his $400 million White House ballroom project. Chief Justice John Roberts signing a temporary order Friday allowing work to continue as the court considers. This is SRN News.
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0: 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Well, I'm Tom Petrosky, and I'm here with author and speaker June Hunt. June, many people call our program from time to time, and they have doubts about their salvation. Perhaps it's either a question of are they saved, or have they done something to lose their salvation? I know you've written on this in your Keys for Living library. Can you talk to us about that tonight?
1: You know, let me share a true story. Many years ago, I was, for 12 years, I taught a large singles class. And I remember there was a man who had come into our singles department, and he had been in the military. And I had asked everyone to share their testimony, to write it out. And I remember he had said that he was a PK, preacher's kid, and then he went into the military after he graduated from high school, and he said, for 20 years I lived like the devil, and now I'm at our church and in your class. And so I asked if I could talk with him, you know, one-on-one. I wanted to ask him some questions. And he indicated, he was more than happy to. And so I decided I would do something. I said, I'm going to read from the book of 1 John. I'm going to read words, multiple verses in the Bible, and I'd like for you to think about those. And so I took the word K-N-O-W, know, that word know, it's how can you know that you're an authentic Christian? In fact, the whole point of in 1 John 5, 13, that would be the key verse of that entire book of the Bible, that you can, it's so that you can know you have eternal life. Know you have eternal life. And I said, so notice the word know, K-N-O-W. And I took him to first chapter, 1 John 2, verse 3. We know we have come to know him if we obey his commands. 1 John 2, 5 and 6. Anyone who obeys God's word, God's love is truly made complete in him. This is how we know we are in him. Whoever claims to live in him must walk as he did, as Jesus did. Then I went to 29. If you know that he is righteous, you know that everyone who does what is right has been born of him. 1 John 2:29. And then I did this verse. No one who lives in him, this is 1 John 3:6. No one who lives in him keeps on sinning. No one who continues to sin has either seen him or known him. 1 John 3:6. And he said, oh, he said, well, if that's the case, I don't think I've been a Christian at all. And I said, well, I wondered, because I don't understand how you could, for 20 years, live like the devil if you have had a life-changing relationship with the Lord Jesus Christ, because the Bible says that we are changed when we come into a relationship with Christ. And it was fascinating. Because he recognized he didn't have a changed life. And what was fantastic, from that point on, he said, I humbled my heart. I received Jesus as my personal Lord and Savior. And, you know, when we have been received Jesus as Lord and Savior, the Bible says we are given eternal life. So I think this is huge. You don't lose. You can't lose what you've been given by God that's eternal. And that's the bottom line.
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0: 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Well, let's welcome a caller to Hope in the Night, and we're going to continue our conversation during this call about issues regarding salvation. Let's welcome Audrey to Hope in the Night.
1: Hi, Audrey. Welcome to Hope.
12: Hi, thank you.
1: Well, how can we help you, Audrey?
12: Well, so for the past couple of years, I've been experiencing really horrible, intrusive, blasphemous thoughts. When I first started experiencing them, I was professing to be a Christian, but I was living in unrepentant sin and didn't necessarily have a desire to turn away from it at that point. But then those thoughts kept getting worse over the years, and I ended up moving to a different state and wanted to give my life back to Christ. And so I gave my life back to Christ in 2022, and I got rid of a lot of the sin, like the obvious sin in my life, but the blasphemous thoughts were still there. And they progressed a lot, and they were like, some of them were like, oh, while I was driving, like, oh, if you look to the left while you're driving, it means you're not a Christian. Or if you look at that building that's coming up, it means you're not a Christian. And it even got to the point of like, oh, if this happens to you, it means God's not real. Or if God's real, you're going to pass out right now, or stuff like that. And I had always thought that those thoughts were only from Satan and stuff, and that they were not from me or my flesh or anything. But then fast forward to last year, I read an article that quoted the verse in Matthew that said that Jesus said that wicked thoughts come from the heart. And I immediately was like so shocked and just disgusted at myself, and like I just felt so like, how could I be saved if these thoughts are coming from me and I don't want them? And like, so the thoughts were, they progressed eventually to being obsessed with, well, what is the unforgivable sin? And so I had a lot of blasphemous thoughts against the Holy Spirit in particular. And when I found out more in context what the unforgivable sin was, then my thoughts changed to doing that. And then there was one day where I was doing something, or I had told God, like, oh, I don't want to do this. And doing the thing would not have been a sin, but the fact that I told God I didn't want to do it because I respected my relationship with him. And when I was about to do that thing, I had this thought come up that said, hey, you told God you wouldn't do this. So if you do it, it means you're sinning. And in that moment, it was like immediate thought in my head to call the Holy Spirit the enemy's name. And ever since then, I've pretty much felt condemned to hell because I'm like, well, that's the unforgivable sin, and I did it. And I've had a few moments since there where I have felt assurance of my salvation, but it's been few and far between. I ended up going to a Christian treatment center because I was in such despair and almost in a state of psychosis, thinking I was condemned to hell. And so I guess I have been formally diagnosed with OCD, but I'm just curious at what point it's like, is it my flesh, or like, I don't know. I just feel like having thoughts of this nature, I get very concerned that I'm not born again. And I really freak out because lately, like, my thoughts have just been, like, ever since when I hear a new thing of, like, where the Bible says, like, put away anger, put away malice, it's like my thoughts are targeting that. So then I'll start having angry thoughts towards people, or malicious thoughts, or violent thoughts towards people, or towards God, or towards myself, or towards literally anything. And I'm just very, like, I'm at a loss right now. I'm very, like, emotionally drained, spiritually drained. I don't enjoy reading the Bible anymore because I relate more to the wicked than the promises of God. And I still am going to church and just trying to wait on the Lord through this. And still try to hold on to his promises, but there's a lot of times where, like, I've begged and begged and begged him for assurance of my salvation and the peace that surpasses understanding, and I've begged him for lasting peace, and I don't have that. So it makes me very angry with him sometimes of, like, well, how come other Christians can just rest in you, but I can't? Does that mean that I'm not saved? and I've asked you to save me. What am I doing wrong? Because I know God doesn't do anything wrong. And I know it's not a, it's not what we do, but, yeah, I'm just very, very burnt out right now and just, almost feeling a lot of times without hope a lot.
1: Sounds like, you have, had many, many, many thoughts. It sounds like you're exhausted.
12: Yes.
1: And I hear that. But I've got some very good news for you. Let me ask this. And it's not unusual for me to ask this question. And that is, has there been a time in your life where you know you humbled your heart and you received Jesus as your personal Lord and Savior, giving him control of your life?
12: I believe so. The whole thing with, like, the humbling my heart, I don't necessarily know if my heart was in a humble position, but I know that he's the only way to heaven. I know that there's nothing I can do to be seen as righteous before God. I know that my sins are many and that they're against God, and I want them to be removed. I want to be better. I don't want to be who I am anymore, and I've asked God to save me from that and to forgive my sins. And I also struggle with, well, did I feel bad enough about my sins when I asked God to forgive me? Do I, like, I'm just basing it off of, like, myself a lot.
1: Okay, let's consider this. The gift of salvation is actually a gift. And we don't deserve. I didn't deserve to be saved. We're told it is a gift of God, not by works, so that we can't boast about having salvation, and that is I'm hearing that this is the desire of your heart to be authentically saved. Now let's consider who the players are here who would not want you to have assurance. The enemy of God, that's Satan. The word Satan means adversary and or enemy. And the Bible says he is a liar. He's a liar. And what he wants to do is to keep you believing a lie, because when you received Jesus as your personal Lord and Savior, that means you enter into the family of God. Specifically, it's the family of Christ. And in Romans 8, verse 1, we read, there is no condemnation for those who are in Christ Jesus. So, sweetheart, no condemnation means no condemnation. If you have literally come to Christ, and what I think is important to first John 5:13 says, I write these things to you who believe in the name of the Son of God, so that you may know, that you may know you have eternal life. And I'll go back to something I said at the beginning of this program. I'll ask you, how long is eternal?
12: Forever.
1: That's right. So if when you humble your heart and receive Jesus as your personal Lord and Savior, giving him control of your life, the Bible is clear. You have you're given a gift of eternal life. And you can't lose what is eternal.
12: Yeah.
1: Because the salvation is of him. Now,
12: yeah.
1: That doesn't mean you're sinless, but you yeah. will sin less and less. And that's yeah. what's extraordinary. I can tell you, I hear your very intent. You're very serious about wanting authentic salvation.
12: Yeah.
1: And God knows that.
12: Yeah.
1: In fact, he's the one who's given you the desire
12: yeah.
1: to want to be saved. Because
12: yeah.
1: salvation is of him.
12: Yeah.
1: So the good news for you, Audrey, and this is huge, is it's for you to say, I can't lose a gift God has given me that's eternal.
12: Yeah.
1: Mm-hmm. Or I'll ask this, do you believe what the Bible says?
12: I do, and I get confused with verses that seem to contradict each other, even though I know there's no contradiction. It's hard to
1: yeah.
12: be like, okay, well, this verse says this, but this verse says this.
1: Well, when we come back, let's talk mm-hmm. about the concept of the unpardonable sin.
12: Okay.
1: Now, I've had people tell me, oh, I did this, and that's the unpardonable sin, or I did that, that's the unpardonable sin. So let's make sure we're talking about what God says, and we're going to be looking at Mark, the book of Mark.
13: Dr. Eric Scalise here, president with Hope for the Heart, and I want to personally invite you to the Hope Together Conference this fall on October 1st through the 3rd. 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

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One of our team members from the ministry will reach out to you. We'll find a time where you can join us live on the radio. This program happens 11 p.m. to midnight, Monday through Friday, so I'd suggest a little bit of extra coffee after dinner, maybe, so you can stay awake with us and talk to June. There's really no other time that we normally do calls with June. I do have people ask me, is there any other time? And no, unfortunately, Hope in the Night is Hope in the Night, so it happens late in the evening. But we would certainly love to have you on the program, whether it's a simple question about something you read in the Bible, maybe an issue with a relationship, family struggles, and anything in between. If you've been carrying something, what we're saying is maybe it's time to put that down. Whatever heavy burden you've been carrying, we want to give you the biblical answers. We don't want you to use web searches and AI prompts to go down various rabbit holes that may or may not have anything to do with God's heart on whatever that problem is. So,

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4: Well, you and I are on the same page here. I remember when I knew basically nothing about the Bible, and I was exposed for the first time at a church, and I just thought it was phenomenal what I was reading, and I had to learn that, I didn't know this, that the first four books of the New Testament were basically biographies.
5: Mm-hmm.
4: Biographies. They were biographies of who?
5: Jesus.
4: That's right. Exactly. Yeah. And you mentioned a phrase that is mentioned in the Bible, about the, like the unpardonable sin, and I'm gonna mention a scripture. It says, mm-hmm. and you know this. This is Mark, chapter 3, verse 29. Whoever blasphemes against the Holy Spirit will never be forgiven. He is guilty of an eternal sin.
5: Mm-hmm.
4: Now, this is interesting. Blasphemes against the Holy Spirit. Let's be very specific about the Holy Spirit. The Holy Spirit is, of course, the third person of the Trinity. There's mm-hmm. God the Father, God the Son, God the Holy Spirit. Yeah. And what you find in Ephesians 1, verses 13 and 14, you find that once you've listened to this, once you've heard the word of truth, the gospel, which means good news, the gospel of your salvation, having believed, it's not just hearing
5: mm-hmm.
4: the gospel of the Lord Jesus Christ, the good news. Having believed, now that means you rely upon, you entrust your life to Jesus. It says, then you are sealed with the promised Holy Spirit. Sealed with the mm-hmm. promised Holy Spirit. So, in a way, it's kind of a two for one. You do this prayer, receiving Jesus as Lord and Savior, giving him control of your life.
5: Yeah.
4: And when that happens, you not only receive Jesus Christ, the Bible says it's Christ in you, the hope mm-hmm. of glory, Colossians 1:27. Christ in you, but also you're sealed with the promised Holy Spirit. And the Holy Spirit doesn't come and go.
5: Yeah.
4: In the Old Testament, at times the Spirit of God would come and go, but not mm-hmm. in the New Testament.
5: Mm-hmm.
4: So to be sealed with the promised Holy Spirit, it says, until the redemption of those who are God's possession. But it's what that's saying is, you are going to see Jesus face to face. And you can't lose that which is eternal.
5: Yeah.
4: So the good news, the great news is this. You can be tempted by the enemy of God. You can be tempted, and we're all tempted at different times over different things.

0: But the good news is this. When you received Jesus as your personal Lord and Savior, the angels rejoiced over your salvation. Mm-hmm. And you are secure in your relationship with Him. Now, you can sin. I don't know of one authentic Christian who, after becoming a true, yielded, a person who's yielding their lives to the Lord Jesus Christ, I don't know of one who has not sinned.
1: Yeah.
0: At times we've been tempted, and God knows that temptation.
1: Yeah.
0: And the Bible in the Old Testament says that all we like sheep have gone astray.
1: Mm-hmm.
0: And that's not a shock to God. All we like sheep have gone astray. Each of us has turned to our own way. But the Lord laid on Him, and that's really referring to Jesus.
1: Yeah.
0: It's like a messianic prophecy.
1: Mm-hmm.
0: And He literally died for your sin and for my sin.
1: Yeah.
0: The fact that you are really concerned, very, very concerned. If you were not a true Christian, you wouldn't have this kind of concern.
1: Yeah.
0: You wouldn't care.
1: Yeah.
0: So I am saying this because, okay, so what is that blasphemy against the Holy Spirit? Well, it is a total rejection of the Spirit of God working in your life. Those who are not Christians, they don't care. Now, they can be moral about certain things, but it's a rejection of the work of the Spirit of God that would keep you from being saved. But you clearly, from the words you said, it's important to you.
1: Yeah.
0: And so that's the good news. And when we see the scripture, you know, there's no condemnation for those who are in Christ Jesus.
1: Yeah.
0: And sweetheart, you're not condemned.
1: Yeah.
0: Because you received that. You received a free gift that God gave you.
1: Yeah.
0: Does that make sense?
1: Yeah.
0: Okay.
1: I just get thoughts all the time sometimes of, like, when I hear certain things of, like, I'll accept the gift of salvation, there's, like, an immediate thought, like, reject it. And it's, like, I don't want to reject it. Or, like, just when I pray sometimes, it's, like, the thoughts say the opposite of what I'm trying to say. And I'm, like, So I try to analyze myself of, like, okay, well, what do I actually mean? Like, do I actually mean to tell God to go away or tell the Holy Spirit to leave me? Or do I actually want to say what I'm trying to say and for Him to help me and keep me and stuff?
0: Well, the good news is He offers us, as human beings, life eternal and eternal life. And so when you have received Him as Lord and Savior, He knows that yes, there are times when you'll be tempted, but that's not the issue. He literally gave you a gift of eternal life. And that's why, you know, there's something, a song, Amazing Grace. Mm-hmm. Well, it is amazing. It's, yeah. He's given you a grace. Grace is a gift you don't deserve. But the key was for you to receive him as mm-hmm. Lord and Savior. Yeah. And that's why it's a precious gift, because there are many, many people who've heard the message.
1: Yeah.
0: But they're not sincere. They have chosen to reject the life-saving Lord Jesus, whose joy, in fact, he came to earth to die for yeah. your sin and my sin.
1: Yeah. Yeah.
0: And so I think now for you to do this, it's every time you think about eternal life or think about true salvation, just thank him. Say, thank yeah. you, Lord Jesus, that yeah. you love me, that you cared enough to die on the cross for me. And so thank you that I have received your gift of salvation, a free gift. It cost him his life.
2: 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Let me ask you an honest question. What's that thing you've been putting off? 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We often joke about procrastination, but sometimes putting things off actually points to a deeper issue. 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

0: 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It's very simple. You're just going to be talking to June on your phone. All of the other things about transmitting and radio broadcast, that's all going to be invisible to you. 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They go back at least several months, maybe several years, but all the programs are there. Now, if you have an app that plays podcasts, maybe you're a podcast listener. I love listening to podcasts. That's also on there. So if you're a radio listener and you can't stay up late at night sometimes, or maybe the signal's not good or the weather's bad and something's wrong, but whatever it is, the same exact program that goes out over the radio, you can hear whenever you want to. So you can have hope in the morning. You can have hope on your way home from work in traffic. Whatever it is, we'd love for you to listen to us. And if you like it, send a link to your friends so they can find out about us. Well, let's finish up this call with Audrey.
1: Well, Audrey, is there a specific question that you would have that would shed light on your concerns?
2: Yeah, so I noticed a couple years ago when the thought started getting really bad, I was seeing a psychiatrist at the time, and I mentioned it to him, and he's not a Christian, but he suggested taking some medication for it, for the thoughts and stuff. And I did take medication for a while, and I noticed that the thoughts had improved a lot. Like, my mind went a lot slower, and I was able to...
1: Was this for the OCD that you mentioned earlier? OCD?
2: Yeah.
1: Okay.
2: Yeah.
1: Yeah, I know a number of people who've needed to be on that just because of a condition that they have. Mm-hmm. Okay, and so you took the medication. All right, continue.
2: Yeah, and it helped, like, slow my mind down a lot, and it helped with the anxiety and stuff. But I guess my question now, like, that my OCD is a lot worse, is I feel like if I take the medication, it's like covering up. Like, I'm fearful that these thoughts are the state of my heart, and that the medication would just be covering up a sin problem, and that I wouldn't actually be dealing with my sin, and that it would be wrong for me to take the medication. But at the same time, when I'm off the medication, I can barely function. Like, I can barely eat, and just with how awful the thoughts are and everything. So, I just am wondering if medication is okay or...
1: Yes.
2: Yeah.
1: Well, I'm very glad you asked that question. By the way, do you happen to know the profession of the gospel writer Luke?
2: He was a physician, I think.
1: That's right. He was a physician. Mm-hmm. And did you, you may not be aware of this, but not one time did Jesus ever belittle or criticize Luke, who was a doctor,
2: mm-hmm.
1: who used medications.
2: Mm-hmm.
1: In other words, doctors are known for having an expertise of what can help a person medically. Now, I wondered, I remember years and years ago, I heard that there was a controversy about medication.
2: Mm-hmm.
1: And I didn't know what to think about it.
2: Yeah.
1: I didn't know if it was not good to take medication or if it was good to take medication.
2: Mm-hmm.
1: Well, I'm going to give you three words from Ezekiel. And it says that God made leaves for healing.
2: Mm-hmm.
1: Leaves for healing. That's Ezekiel chapter 47, verse 12. And I say that because at times you will see other salves that are used, aloes, like many medicinal uses that are presented in the Bible. Mm-hmm. And they're not belittled. They're not forbidden. It's not a cover-up. Let me ask you a question. Let's say if you were born, as many children are, with a certain malady. Let's say your body does not naturally produce certain things that would be typical of most people.
2: Mm-hmm.
1: Let's say your body doesn't produce insulin. Do you happen to know anybody, or are you aware of people who, if they don't have insulin in their bodies, mm-hmm. they can die?
2: Yeah, my mom's a type 1 diabetic.
1: Okay. So you know exactly what I'm talking about, don't you?
2: Mm-hmm. Yeah.
1: She needs it.
2: Yeah.
1: So it's a gift, it's a blessing that your mom is able to have something that would enable her to thrive, not just barely survive.
2: Yeah.
1: And this is what we see. There was a point all of a sudden where I had to be on some heart medication, and I'm very surprised.
2: Mm.
1: I've always been healthy, varsity basketball, varsity volleyball. Now that was 400 years ago, but I need to have that now, something called Entresto. And I'm just grateful that it's produced. And mm-hmm. that is not a lack of faith.
2: Yeah.
1: I'm just thankful that it is available. I have low blood pressure.
2: Mm-hmm.
1: Most people have high blood pressure if they're going to have blood pressure problem. But mine is extremely low. And I know what I need to do. I just take it every single day.
2: Mm-hmm.
1: Now, am I addicted to it? It doesn't have that kind of effect. I just need to be faithful.
2: Yeah.
1: And I know people who they have what you have, OCD. And several leaders, I'm talking about Christian leaders. I'm thinking about a man, and I'm also a pastor, and I'm thinking about a woman, very competent, sharp, capable, strong Christian. And she has to have medication. And it's for anxiety.
2: Mm-hmm.
1: And she thought it was sinful for her to do that.
2: Yeah.
1: But then later she learned this is not true. The Bible doesn't say that. So I think the good news is, and I'm so glad you called, Audrey, I'm very analytical, and it sounds like you're analytical too. Is that mm-hmm. right?
2: Yes, very mm-hmm. much so.
1: Okay, and so we want what's accurate.
2: Yeah.
1: And what's accurate is if the physical body needs it mm-hmm. in order for you to thrive, yes, you can, you could just barely survive, but God wants you to thrive, to be literally his hands, his feet here on earth, yeah. where you, yeah. Because you care about people's lives. And the more you're able to share the love of Christ with others, mm-hmm. Some can come into a life-changing relationship with the Lord Jesus Christ.
2: Yeah.
1: Is that not true?
2: Yeah.
1: And so what he wants us to do is to, at times we need leaves for healing based mm-hmm. on Ezekiel. What I'm saying truly is the good news is it is appropriate for you to have medication if it does the calming, if it enables you to not have the anxiety that you've had in the past. Mm-hmm. I am very, very thankful that God has gifted many physicians, godly physicians who mm-hmm. can literally prescribe for us when we need medication. It's amazing the blessing that we have. I had cancer at one time. Mm-hmm. Well, they still have me on cancer medication because my doctor says, I don't want you, there's going to be a small percentage where it'll come back. Well, okay. And she mm-hmm. said, I want you to be on this medication. And it's been years. And mm-hmm. I just trust that doctor because I know that doctor has her best interests for me. Mm-hmm. And so the good news for you is, do not feel that you're sinning by taking medication. Mm-hmm. Because, again, if you had a lack of insulin, as your mother has mm-hmm. had, it is right for her to have the help medically.
2: Yeah.
1: And so does this make sense as we talk about this?
2: Yeah, I just get nervous with, like, I'm supposed to be growing in Christ and, like, becoming more Christ-like, and I get a little nervous that, like, why can't I do that without medication?
1: Well, but the problem is, or the situation is, mm-hmm. you're given a gift that God has allowed you to have, the medication, so that you can be a blessing to others.
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0: Louis Nicola suggested that America might be better served by a monarchy, with Washington himself as king. Washington firmly rejected the idea. He had spent years leading Americans in a fight for independence from a monarchy. He would not see that victory end with America creating a king of its own. He understood that the cause of the revolution was greater than any one man. His example reminds us that power can be offered, earned, or taken. But character determines whether we use it for ourselves or remain faithful to something greater.
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2: With SRN News, I'm Ron Taylor. The United States has imposed 50% tariffs on $20 billion in Canadian goods, including hockey sticks and medical supplies. President Trump says the move protects American jobs and strengthens U.S. leverage. Canadian Prime Minister Mark Carney says Canada will respond dollar for dollar. The dispute could put North America's trade agreement under new pressure, with no further talks currently scheduled. President Trump has announced his administration will temporarily allow more beef imports into the U.S. without triggering higher tariffs. He said yesterday the imported beef will be sold at 25% below current market rates to help American consumers. However, conservative rural state Republicans are already criticizing the plan, fearing it will harm American ranchers. Stocks rose and trimmed their losses from a shaky week. The S&P 500 rose 0.4%. The Dow Jones Industrial Average gained 1%. The NASDAQ climbed 0.4%. This is SRN News.
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5: The Apostle Paul says, I'm not ashamed of the gospel of Christ, for it is the power of God unto salvation to everyone that believes. 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Years ago, there was a guy named Alfred Nobel that came up with this amazing explosive device that he didn't know what to call. He said, what is the Greek word for explosive? Well, it's dunamis, and Nobel decided to call his invention dynamite. So here's what the Bible is saying. There is explosive dynamite power in the message of the gospel. Tell people about the life, death, and resurrection of Jesus Christ. There's power in that message. Don't underestimate it.
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everything you need to know about the top headlines of the day and a perspective that will give you some eternity to it, plus practical tips for family life, spiritual life, and good old regular life. 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And now, from the Connors and Sullivan Broadcast Studios, the man who is not what he wants to be, but is way grateful that he's not who he used to be,

0: 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We always have stuff going on there, and it is the coolest stuff that you can imagine. And I want you to check it out, and I want you to enjoy. 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All right. At the top of the first hour of the show today, I told you about McKenna West. McKenna West is a surrogate who brought a baby all the way to life, carried the baby, even though the baby had a heart deficiency, hypoplastic left artery something or other. It was really bad. But it's also very curable and needs three surgeries not long after birth to fix it. He's in the midst of those surgeries now. He was born on August 12th. But she is being sued for $100,000 and to have custody taken from her for the baby that she carried to term because the parents wanted her to abort it when it got the heart defect diagnosis. So she's fighting for the life of this child. It may cost her $100,000, but she's fighting for the life of this child. The story of Lindsay Clancy is the exact opposite. She strangled her three children, three little beautiful kids, Cora, age 5, Dawson, age 3, Callan, just 8 months old, in the basement of her home in January of 2023. One by one, after she sent her husband out on an errand, three small children, each aware enough to understand what was happening to the sibling before them, waiting their turn, calling for the one person who was supposed to protect them, only to discover she had become the danger itself. The facts are the facts, and there's no gentle way to put it. Her defense is built on a claim of severe postpartum psychosis. Nearly 20 medical visits in the months before the killings, testimony from her own mother, and that Lindsay described becoming psychotic and having thoughts of harming her kids. The prosecution counters that she skipped prescribed medication and knew exactly what she was doing. A jury will decide which version the law recognizes. That's their job, not mine. But here's what doesn't require a jury to sort out. While the trial is in progress, a GoFundMe page has been set up. It's raised more than $850,000 toward a $2 million goal. They have 27,000 individual donors on it so far. 27,000 strangers do not need to open their wallets for this. Nobody is entitled to a stranger's cash to subsidize the personal cost of standing by while a family member, however sympathetic, is doing. And there is no shortage of parents in this country quietly bankrupting themselves to support children who did far less than what Clancy is accused of, and none of them have a verified GoFundMe pulling in seven figures because a national outlet decided to feature it. The difference here isn't need, it's notoriety. And this fund exists and has raised what it's raised specifically because the case is horrifying enough to generate headlines, and headlines generates dollars. There's also a detail in the fine print that deserves far more attention than it's gotten. The parents are the sole and named beneficiaries of the fund, and they retain full control over how the money is used, but nothing in the fundraising terms restrict it from being given to Lindsay herself. And if she is the daughter of the parents, when they die, it would be money that she would receive. And if she is let off of this conviction by reason of insanity, if the verdict comes down, there's nothing from stopping those parents from giving her the $2 million in goodwill funding. Fund and bankroll a fresh start. That should bother all of us, regardless of which side you're on this. And if you're one of those weirdos that are on social media defending this woman, you have severe problems. You need to be locked up. You're not safe. You're a danger to society. And I'd feel this way regardless of any politics. I don't know the politics of the couple involved. This isn't a left-right issue. I don't doubt that the parents have some degree of love for their daughter. I don't doubt that they've spent themselves thin standing by her, but love does not obligate the rest of us to pay for it or the grief. And I don't want any part of normalizing this. Not $1. Not $1. And I'd ask you to think hard before you go through with it yourself. Kevin McCullough, we've got a big hour straight ahead. We're going to have Bethany Mandel with us. We're going to talk about this specifically. Bethany's had six kids. She's had postpartum. Most women who have had children have had some degree of postpartum. So how do we deal with it? And what should be clear thinking in this matter, we'll talk with her about. But before we do that, Gordon Chang is back with us, and he's going to tell us what's going on with South Korea, and are they playing footsies with China? Is our one ally in the region in some way going to abandon us and lean into China? Some people are saying it's already happening. We'll talk to Gordon Chang about that as well. Kevin McCullough, very glad to have you with us on this Friday. Go Gordon Chang.
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0: Just 2 weeks before his tragic assassination on September 10th, 2025, conservative leader Charlie Kirk sat down for one of his final interviews to wrestle with a timeless question. Does God still speak today? That conversation became the foundation for the powerful and provocative new documentary, Can You Hear Me Now?, that explores prophecy, faith, scripture, history, and the role believers are called to play in our culture today. 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

0: It's the Friday edition of That Kevin Show, thatkevinshow.com for all things related. Now on 400 great radio stations across the country, two television networks every weekend, but grateful to have you with us on this edition. And I ran across some discussion today from some of my colleagues at Salem Media, specifically some John Solomon stuff and some others that were discussing. But I had not seen anything about this in print anywhere else. And the question that was being asked is South Korea, are we losing South Korea as a potential ally? Are they drifting more into the column of China with the realignment of the American continents? How is that impacting our relationship with what has been a very strong ally in Southeast Asia? Let's turn to Gordon Chang, who is, in my opinion, the best voice to listen to when it comes to all things related to the South Pacific. He, of course, is the author of Plan Red. And also the coming collapse of China, and China is going to war. He's written about this extensively. If you do not follow him on Twitter at Gordon G. Chang, Gordon is spelled G-O-R-D-O-N, G. Chang, you need to be, because it is vital what he is writing about and what he is doing. And Gordon, it's been a little while since we've had you on the show. Thanks for coming back.
1: Well, thank you so much, Kevin.
0: So it's a worrisome question, is it not? Because South Korea has been, in the past, a very staunch ally of the U.S.
1: Yes, South Korea is not drifting out of the U.S. orbit. It's moving as fast as it can. Lee Jae-myung, who is the president of South Korea, is pro-China, pro-North Korea, very anti-U.S. He even hates the U.S. from what we can tell from what he has said. So this is a critical problem. The people of South Korea love the United States by and large, and they are going to stop Yi from defecting to Beijing. But this is going to be very difficult. And the U.S. ambassador around the world who has the most difficult assignment is not the ambassador to China or the ambassador to Russia. It's the ambassador to Seoul, because Michelle Steele has a very difficult problem in terms of trying to maintain the relationship with a regime that doesn't like us.
0: Right. Now, you just said that the people of South Korea love us, and they don't want this development of realigning themselves with China to take place. Is there how can they stop it?
1: The people of South Korea have been on the streets protesting against Lee Jae-myung. Excuse me. The South Korean population is segmented. The oldest segment of the population remembers the Korean War and intensely pro-American. The younger South Koreans, who see their country as South Korea, they support the United States, not because they love us, but because they know they need us. Unfortunately, it's the inside of the donut. It is the people who are in the 60s or so who are anti-American. And they're anti-American because they thought that we stood against the democratization of Korea, which couldn't be further from the truth, but that's what they believe, and that's the way they act. And it's unfortunately that segment of the population that is now in power. It is, as I mentioned, communist-leaning, very leftist, very anti-free world. And so it is a anomalous situation. But we can hang on. But President Trump, I believe, has got to have a subtle diplomacy. It's going to be much more difficult. Lee Jae-myung is not the first leftist president of South Korea that we have endured. There have been three prior ones. But Lee is much more determined and much more ruthless than his predecessors. And the situation in the world is different than it was in those three previous instances.
0: Well, let's talk about that for a second. First of all, the outer rings of the donut makes sense to me. Would that roughly correlate to like our baby boomers and Gen X, or what segment of our population would correspond with the group that's in power right now?
1: Yeah, it would be the older of the baby boomers. This is the group in Korea that came into their political maturity in the 1980s. Which was a very turbulent time. And so it is a group that is now at the levers of power throughout Korean society. And unfortunately, a lot of them don't like the United States. and they believe that South Korea should be closer to China.
0: And how did they come to be under the impression that we opposed their democratization?
1: Because they believe that when we had when South Korea was ruled by the military or by leaders who had once been in the military, I mean, we stood by South Korea, and so they just assumed that we were supporting them. And in a sense, of course, we were supporting the legitimate government of South Korea. But all the while, President Reagan was working very hard to achieve democratization. And we protected the leftist leaders who were protesting the military government. So, for instance, Kim Dae-jung, the first leftist to become president of South Korea, he owes his life to President Reagan. And that's true for a number of other leftist figures. But we don't get credit for that. So, you know, no good deed goes unpunished. That's certainly true with regard to America's support for the democratization of South Korea. And there's very little that we can do. So at this point, we're just enduring.
0: When you refer to leftist leaders of South Korea, I'm curious, in the American construct, does that correlate directly to our progressive Marxist Democratic Party here? Or is it just a sign that they're more sympathetic to state-run solutions? Or are they people that really do long to be reunited with North Korea or have some sort of China-like policy implemented in their country?
1: The leftist coalition is broad, and so it includes all of the above, what you just mentioned. So, for instance, we don't know exactly what's in Yi Jae-myung's mind, but we do know that some of his advisors are very pro-North Korean, and they see their country as Korea, which means a unified Korean peninsula. And so,
0: but surely, Gordon, this is the part that puzzles me. Surely they look at what Kim Jong-un does in North Korea, and they say to themselves, why would we want to ever live under that?
1: Yes. But if you believe in communism, and if you believe in sort of a totalitarian run Korean society, and remember, Korea for hundreds and hundreds and hundreds of years was essentially a totalitarian state in the Joseon dynasty, then North Korea doesn't look quite so bad. And by the way, North Korea is doing very well right now, fortified with all their revenues from Russia for supplying ballistic missiles, artillery shells, and soldiers. So for the last 3 years, North Korea has shown growth. And so if you a Korean nationalist, it is not too far a jump. Now, I'm sure that the pro-leftist, pro-North Koreans in South Korea, they don't want to be ruled by Kim, but they think that they can control Kim. They think that in a unified Korean state, they would dominate, because South Korea's population is about twice that of North Korea's. And of course, South Korea is an extremely prosperous and advanced society. So the South Koreans, who are pretty arrogant these days in general, and they have been for quite a few decades, they believe that they can lord it over a unified Korean state. I think that they might be deluding themselves, but the point is, that's the way they feel.
0: Yeah, I think that all dries up in one generation if the worst case here actually did merge. So give me your shorthand. What is, first of all, how does the Trump administration deal with this, and what should we be pursuing in terms of relationship with them?
1: I think the most important thing is we need to call them out, because Yi Jae-myung has been dismantling democracy. We've been sort of quiet, trying not to anger him. I'm not sure that that's the right approach. But also, we need to make it clear that we support freedom and democracy, and that would give a lot of impetus to the young South Koreans who every week are protesting in the streets. We got to give courage to those elements in South Korea who believe that this society must remain free and must remain a partner of the United States. And what President Trump did by scaling down the military exercises with South Korea, I think discouraged the elements in the South Korean society who are favorable to us. We've got to maintain strong relations with the South Korean military. Those exercises are important for maintaining that relationship. And the president's August 16th true social posting on this, I think, set us back quite some distance.
0: Well, we're hopeful and pulling for the best, but I know it's a very tricky situation. And Gordon, we always appreciate your insights. You seem to have more of them than anybody else on that region. Again, on Twitter, you can go to Gordon.

0: Life can be messy, but you don't have to figure it out alone.
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7: The Apostle Paul says, I'm not ashamed of the gospel of Christ, for it is the power of God unto salvation to everyone that believes. It's interesting that word for power that Paul uses comes from the Greek word dunamis. Years ago, there was a guy named Alfred Nobel that came up with this amazing explosive device that he didn't know what to call. He said, what is the Greek word for explosive? Well, it's dunamis, and Nobel decided to call his invention dynamite. So here's what the Bible is saying. There is explosive dynamite power in the message of the gospel. Tell people about the life, death, and resurrection of Jesus Christ. There's power in that message. Don't underestimate it.
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0: Scott McCullough, glad to have you with us. Well, I have not been following. I'll just admit, this is one of those stories. You see someone go on trial, you kind of, you know, figure if, whatever it is. It's not always related to public policy and stuff, so sometimes it just escapes my immediate attention. But the more that this trial has gone on, the more I've seen social media reaction to it. And the Lindsey Clancy case is now really starting to bubble up in social commentary circles. And so I want to talk about this from an intelligent viewpoint. I wrote a column on it this morning at Town Hall. But Bethany Mandel is someone who I have a suspicion not only has written about it, but has an opinion about some of the things going on from quite a few different angles in this story. And Bethany, I appreciate you being on with us. As someone who has mothered as many children as you have, which is what, six now? Are we up to six?
1: We're up to six.
0: All right. I'm sure you're no stranger to postpartum and some of the effects that come with childbirth on the female body and psyche. And this is the defense that everyone is putting forward for this mom who one by one systematically suffocated her children to death in her basement after she sent her husband out supposedly for an errand of some sort. There's a lot of really heated back and forth about this online. I'm curious, as you've looked into it, where do you fall?
1: I mean, my utmost sympathy is with the children whose lives were brutally taken by the person who was supposed to love and protect them, and the husband who came home to discover that his children were murdered by his wife. The commentary around this has really centered on Lindsey Clancy as the victim, whereas she was the perpetrator. And she doesn't deny the fact that she took her children's lives.
0: Right.
1: She, you know, it's not part of her defense. But there has developed this TikTok true crime conspiracy theory cadre of women who have decided that there's this, you know, maybe the husband did or whatever. The defense isn't even arguing that.

0: But I think, you know, zooming out past, you know, this horrible tragedy that's, you know, one case, thank God, that is very rare. The reality is we're seeing, you know, basically mass psychosis taking the minds of hundreds of women who are standing outside the courtroom in her support, and thousands of women who are posting about her on social media. It's really disturbing to watch. It really does feel like we're witnessing a mass psychosis.
1: And you're not overstating the fact there are 27,000 people that have made a financial contribution.
0: Yes. Over $1 million.
1: To a GoFundMe account that she will have access to if her parents so deem it. And this is the weird part of all of this. And I don't often align myself with other columnists or, you know, opinion makers. I let them make their own stand. But when I read Matt Walsh's kind of summary of this at the Daily Wire, it really resonated with me. There's a time when it wouldn't matter. It wouldn't matter what had happened to the woman. If a woman had taken her children into her basement and one by one killed them in order, and by the way, the ones that weren't killed knew that they were next, so they're living with that torture. And again, the trust is, this is the one person who's supposed to be looking out for us. Look, I'm a death penalty proponent. This is one of those situations where I say, hang them from a high post in Times Square and put it on TV. We want people to know that this type of behavior is unacceptable. And we want to send that message across the board. And I don't want to be insensitive or unfeeling about what postpartum can mean to people, but I've known a lot of really respectable women that have had postpartum struggles, and not a one of them have ever taken their kids' lives. Like,
0: no.
1: I think it kind of slanders real women who go through real stuff and come out the other side victorious to say that this is, postpartum made her insane.
0: Yeah, and I think it scares people who have not had children yet into thinking that this is normal. It's not normal. Do you have moments of extreme anxiety, maybe sadness or frustration? Sure. But this is not normal. She was 8 months postpartum. And, the psychosis argument that she was incapacitated by psychosis, to me, doesn't square with the fact that she sent her husband out of the house. She had the presence of mind to do that.
1: Yeah, that's premeditated.
0: And if she had the presence of mind to do that, she had the presence of mind, in my opinion alone, to say, honey, I don't feel like I'm a safe person right now. And I've said that, you know, after one of my children was born and I was extremely sleep deprived and all this child did was cry, I handed a child to my husband and I said, I am not a safe person right now. I need to leave. And I did. And that's what she should have done. And the fact that she didn't, she's going to have to live with the rest of her life and hopefully incarcerated.
1: I mean, it's one thing to feel sadness and sympathy and say it's really too bad that happened. It's another thing to say that she shouldn't have any consequence for it.
0: Yeah. I mean, listen, I would watch the videos of her crying during the testimony and I was like, oof, that is, that's terrible. But I at the end of the day feel sympathy for the child and the three children whose lives were taken and the husband who came home to discover that this had transpired in his house. I the more I see of this case, the less sympathy I feel for her, because we're hearing, you know, she was asked point blank in the days beforehand, do you feel that you are a danger to yourself or others? And she said no. So for everyone who claims she had no agency and the system failed her or whatever, I would like to hear what they think the system should have done. Do they think she should have been put in a mental institution against her will? Because that's basically the only thing that the system could have done that it didn't do.
1: Yeah. Bethany, hold that thought for a second. I want to come back and follow up on a couple of things. She's Bethany Mandel. I'm Kevin McCullough. Don't go away. 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Just 2 weeks before his tragic assassination on September 10th, 2025, conservative leader Charlie Kirk sat down for one of his final interviews to wrestle with a timeless question. Does God still speak today? That conversation became the foundation for the powerful and provocative new documentary, Can You Hear Me Now?, that explores prophecy, faith, scripture, history, and the role believers are called to play in our culture today. Follow director Matthew Thayer's investigation, examining the evidence, weighing today's most prophetic voices against scripture, history, political, and scientific scrutiny. 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If you appreciate thoughtful conversations about faith, history, and the public square, I believe you'll find this film compelling. 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

0: Kevin Show, where just a couple of weeks ago at this very time, my guest, Bethany Mandel, was actually hosting for me, and I'm still grateful for the fact that she gave my family a little bit of sanity in getting away for a little bit of time together. Bethany, there's no question that the Lindsey Clancy trial is putting mental illness and mental health kind of back in center stage again. And it's, I heard my pastor say something interesting about 3 or 4 weeks ago. We've been studying the Psalms this summer, and there's specific Psalms that he's picked out that he's worked through. And we were looking at Psalm, I think it was 27 or 24, one of those two, where, the scripture says again, be not afraid. God is with you. Don't fear. God promises, I will be with you. And all through scripture, Old Testament and New, there's a replete chorus of this. Don't fear. Don't be afraid. I am with you. I am with you. The promise is always rooted in the fact that he is with you as to be the reason why you shouldn't fear. I'm not saying that, I'm not drawing any conclusion about Lindsey Clancy's faith or religion or anything like that. But, the idea, my pastor made this observation in the message, and that is that the idea that we have spent a couple of bazillion dollars over the last 10 years in trying to make sure that everybody felt more okay with explaining mental health and mental health diagnoses and stuff like that. And there are a lot of social commentators that feel like we may have made the situation worse, that actually the promotion of the get the mental help industry may have created more mental health struggles than even before we started all of this. And I don't know how to feel about that statement, but it does seem to be the thing where if you have bad behavior, blaming it on, oh, I had some sort of mental anxiety about this, when at the end of the day, you noted she made pretty cognitive decisions to send her husband out, to take the children downstairs, to put, you know, one in another room, kind of separate them, do all the things like that. That takes knowledge of what I'm doing and how I'm doing it and so forth. Sometimes evil's just evil. Sometimes yeah. I just don't want to be these kids' moms anymore is what she thought. And instead of saying, I need to be the one that gets help, she killed him. And I just think that we can't countenance that with some sort of like, oh, pat her on the head and give her, 30 years of counseling and everything will be fine. I don't know that that'll work.
1: Yeah, no, I mean, there is such a thing as good and evil. But what I'm really disturbed by is the thousands of women who are posting in her support saying, same Lindsey, me too, Lindsey. And filming
0: themselves.
1: Does that
0: mean we have thousands of postpartum moms that are ready to kill their kids?
1: I mean, anyone who's posting that should have a CPS call made on them and, an assessment made. But the women who are filming themselves, throwing ice in the bathtub theatrically, talking about how depressed they are and how hard it is, et cetera, like they are making their lives harder in much the same way that you were describing with therapy. They are centering the negativity and monetizing it for clicks and attention online, and monetizing it not just for cash payments, but also just in the currency of attention on the internet. And this is a ticket to feeling more depressed and feeling more overwhelmed, not less.
0: Yeah. Well, I also happen to think, because I'm an evangelical Christian, that people are born with a conscience, and so that somewhere inside of them, there's a knowledge that this is wrong, and that there's like, some alarm going off going, don't go there, don't go there. And let me bring that to my final observation that I want you to respond to, and that is that we live in a culture that has insisted upon being able to legally kill children in the pre-birth up to birth state for quite a long time. And I'm not sure that killing children seems to be as controversial or as shocking or as, deeply immoral as maybe it was, say, pre-Roe v. Wade.
1: Yeah. No, I think that that's right. I mean, the comparison, I think, is most apt with 1994 when Susan Smith did much the same thing. Yep. People were standing outside screaming baby killer at her. And now, fast forward to 2026, they're standing in vigils by the hundreds, throwing heart signs at her. That's, I think, speaks a lot to how far we've fallen as a society, that we just can't recognize that, you know, you can feel some sympathy with her, if she had a mental break, without turning her into some sort of hero that you're donating money towards. There can be a line there.
0: I think that is the part that bothers me the most. It's kind of like with George Floyd. We're going to memorialize the wrong person for very wrong reasons.
1: Yep. And the kids are the least talked about victims in all of this.
0: Yeah. Well, they're not. Their lives aren't valued. There's something wrong with a culture that says you can just snuff them out up to birth.
1: That's right.
0: So what should be, you know, the cultural response to this? What would you like to see if you were president for a day? I mean, I'm going to assume that the worst case scenario, and you're right, she's using insanity as part of her defense. So she's already admitting to doing the actions.
1: Right. Right.
0: What would you like to see happen by way of justice?
1: I mean, I think that she should not have access to any of these funds, and it should be illegal to raise money for someone who has admitted to murder. You know, I don't know, but the way that we're talking about women devoid of energy agency feels very, very like 1850. And so it would be nice for feminists to stand up and say, hey, women have agency when they do good things and when they do bad things. And for feminists to stand up and, you know, take back this narrative that that she was incapable of making her own decisions.
0: Yeah, I don't think that's a good look. And when you couple that with the WNBA coaches this summer, it's been a bad summer for feminists in particular. And the good guys are all the bad guys. I don't understand that. Like, why?
1: I know.
0: Why are the good, like, it's, and again, I want to restate this for anybody that's misunderstanding it. I am not making light of women that struggle with postpartum. But I've known too many people that did struggle with postpartum to ever say that they were capable of killing their kid. And maybe they were, but that's not the experience that I've had, nor that I've seen, nor that has been played out on the national stage. So until you can convince me otherwise, I just don't think that's a qualifying reason for why children get murdered.
1: I agree.
0: I'm silly in that regard. All right, Bethany, always appreciate your thoughts. Thank you.
1: Thank you.
0: Bye. Calvin

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1: Foundations of Freedom, a look at America's founding principles and the leaders who shaped our nation.
2: Near the end of the Revolutionary War, George Washington received a letter from one of his own officers. Colonel Louis Nicola suggested that America might be better served by a monarchy, with Washington himself as king. Washington firmly rejected the idea. He had spent years leading Americans in a fight for independence from a monarchy. He would not see that victory end with America creating a king of its own. He understood that the cause of the revolution was greater than any one man. His example reminds us that power can be offered, earned, or taken. But character determines whether we use it for ourselves or remain faithful to something greater.
3: As believers, we are called to care for those who are hurting. 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
6: All right, Kevin McCullough, welcome back. Have you ever had a boss that you just really didn't enjoy working for? And you wanted to spare anybody else from ever having the same dilemma or problem that experience was for you? Well, on Capitol Hill, and I'm just looking at this, there's a new app that Capitol Hill staffers, which are typically young people that are fresh out of college, they're just getting started, they're trying to work for, you know, senators and congressmen and get some experience so that they can, you know, pursue a life of their own in public policy. But they normally in the past have just relied on like private conversations about, hey, did you work for Senator so-and-so? And yeah, he always had bad breath, or he got handsy with the girls, or, you know, whatever it is that they're trying to find out from the staff members before they go and apply for jobs for these people. Well, evidently there's this new app called Capital CNCT. Connect, I guess, is how you pronounce it. And Capital Connect is a program designed to centralize resources for congressional staffers, and it launched in July a new tool called The Scoop, where verified staffers can share anonymous but verified reviews of the offices where they're employed. Former staffer David Tennant telling Fox News that the Scoop helps to modernize the experience for young people working in congressional offices. He said the idea of a new ranking system emerged due to growing frustration with the number of bad bosses and toxic offices in the halls of Congress. If you ever saw anything written about Kamala Harris, she'd go through staffers faster than, you know, my uncle could go through a plate of pancakes at Denny's. Like, it was, and he could do that pretty quick. It was disturbing to see. Well, now they have this tool that's going to hopefully help them avoid that. So my question is, what do you do for the offices that have really bad reviews? How do you get people working for them? How do you hire staffers for them? Maybe it'll help create better behavior. Now, if I could just come up with an app for my kids that could do the same, we'll see. Speaking of apps, looking for entertainment that the whole family can actually agree on? Well, let me tell you about Ekkel, EKKL.com. The stars of Duck Dynasty, Willie and Corey Robertson, teamed up with Ekkel to create a brand new, one-of-a-kind streaming platform built around faith and family. And they didn't just lend their name to it, they actually helped build it. So they said, here, let's give you some ideas of what you should put in it. 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All right, we are just moments away from hour two. We've got a lot of foreign policy to deal with. KT McFarland will be with us. Lieutenant Colonel Alan West is back with us after a long sabbatical. Looking forward to talking to him, getting his real-life military eyes thoughts on the ground. And we've got tons of more fun. So stick around. Hour two, That Kevin Show, straight ahead. By the way, you can get the podcast, all of them, at thatkevinshow.com, thatkevinshow.com. And thank you to those of you that have helped make it, you know, in recent months, it just continues to break record after record in terms of traffic for what we've ever had before. And you're the reason. So thank you. 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
7: With SRN News, I'm Ron Taylor. The United States has imposed 50% tariffs on $20 billion in Canadian goods, including hockey sticks and medical supplies. President Trump says the move protects American jobs and strengthens U.S. leverage. Canadian Prime Minister Mark Carney says Canada will respond dollar for dollar. The dispute could put North America's trade agreement under new pressure, with no further talks currently scheduled. President Trump has expressed his gratitude to the Supreme Court for allowing the White House to continue construction for now on his $400 million White House ballroom project. Chief Justice John Roberts signed a temporary order yesterday allowing work to continue as the court considers an emergency appeal from the president's administration. Stocks rose and trimmed their losses from a shaky week yesterday. The S&P 500 rose 0.4%. The Dow gained 1%. This is SRN News.
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13: Welcome to Focus on the Family's weekend broadcast. 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
14: So we don't need to say things like, how did the other kids do? And we don't need to say things, well, your brother, you know, dot, dot, dot. No, you're a standalone individual created in the image of God for His glory, and these are the things that you're able to do really well.
13: I wonder if you've ever had a child ask, Mom, Dad, am I smart? How do you answer that question? It really makes a big difference, and we're going to talk about ways to appropriately respond here today on Focus on the Family with Jim Daly. This is going to be a fascinating conversation about raising children who understand their identity in Christ. Thanks for joining us. I'm John Fuller.
15: John, I love this idea that children are born with a bent. What does that mean? That's for parents to figure out. You know, they like to talk, they don't like to talk, they think more than they speak, etc. And it starts to show pretty early. I'm amazed at how early it does show up. I think our guest is going to say that might be not exactly the right question. It's more like, what smarts do I have, maybe, you know, because I think Kathy Cook is really into identifying the smarts that every child has, but there's different categories. And that's a great blessing to know that you're in a good place as a parent, that your children can grow up confident and thinking, okay, I've got two or three of eight smart types. And that's what we're going to talk about today. Psalm 139:13-14 says, for you formed my inner parts, you knitted me together in my mother's womb. I praise you, for I'm fearfully and wonderfully made. Isn't that great?
13: It is
15: fearfully and wonderfully made.
13: Yeah.
15: The Lord tells the prophet Jeremiah that before I formed you in the womb, I knew you. And so it goes in Scripture. God knows you. He knows everything about you. And today we're going to talk about how to identify as a parent those great smarts that each child has.
13: Mm-hmm. And Dr. Kathy Cook has been studying this topic of intelligence for a number of years. More than 30 years, I think. And she's a speaker, author, researcher, and the founder of Celebrate Kids, a ministry dedicated to equipping parents and caregivers and the body of Christ to help children feel seen and heard. Always a popular guest here, Dr. Kathy's book is called 8 Great Smarts, Discover and Nurture Your Child's Intelligences. And of course, we have copies of that book here.
15: Kathy, welcome back to Focus on the Family.
14: I am so glad to be here, Jim. Thank you.
15: Now, you know, people love hearing from you. You
14: oh,
15: do know this, don't you? I mean,
14: thank
15: people
14: you.
15: Just love your insights and, you know, you're right up there. I love Kevin Lehman with the Birth Order book or Gary Chapman with the Love Languages. You're right in there now.
14: Oh,
15: I mean, you've
14: you.
15: Identified something that I think the Lord has anointed and really blessed, and being able to identify, you know, your kids' geniuses or smartness.
14: Yeah.
15: I'm not sure what the right grammatical thing is there. But in the opening, talking about that question, so, you know, inevitably, just about every child comes home from school, maybe didn't get the best grade on a spelling bee. It starts early.
14: Right.
15: And the child says to mom and dad, am I smart? What do you say?
14: Well, depending upon the situation, of course you are, is a great response. Sometimes I would say, hey, you know, of course you are because God made you smart. God doesn't make stupid people. Like, I like to tell children that stupid is their choice. And I would be careful about using the word stupid. So our listeners can decide whether or not their
15: the
14: kids can handle that.
15: The infamous S word.
14: Exactly. But, you know, God makes people capable of being smart. It's all based on the decisions we make and the worldview that we root those in, which is why we would believe in a biblical Christian worldview being so important. So the question today is not, you know, am I smart, or even, well, how smart am I? Which is bully playground language from our era. You know, I'm smarter than you are.
15: Yeah.
14: We either said it or we heard it. That was a pretty common thing. But today I'm so excited that the question is, well, how am I smart? And then, you know, why did God make me this way? Like, what a gift to give young children and teenagers an idea that God chose this for them and there's a reason for it.
15: Yeah. You know, I think this is fair. The understanding that we can develop in the ways that we're smart and how it affects our identity.
14: Yes.
15: You know, you think about that. I mean, if you speak a little differently, people will think you're not very bright, even though you could be incredibly bright. And you also speak to that idea of identity.
14: Mm-hmm. Oh, we teach about it all the time, Jim. Identity controls behavior. who I think I am is who I will be. And if our children don't think they're smart, then they think God skipped them, you know, in the assembly line. And of course, he doesn't have an assembly line approach. As you read from the scripture to start the show, he knits us together, which is a precise skill. He's very careful at that.
15: And unique.
14: And unique. Yeah, he chooses us to be who we are. And to know that in our knowing is just different. For kids to go, hey, I'm picture smart. My brother's logic smart, but I'm smart too in a different way. And God wants me to be smart this way.
15: And we're going to hit all of that. Let's hit the smarts. Let's list them. And then we're going to begin to go through them. So okay. What are the eight smarts?
14: Yeah, we have all eight, which is God's generosity, right? So we're word smart. We think with words. When we're being logic smart, we think with questions. When we're being picture smart, we think with our eyes in visuals. When we are being music smart, we think with rhythms and melodies. When we are being body smart, we think with movement and touch. When we're being nature smart, we think with patterns. When we're being people smart, we think with other people. And when we're being self smart, we think deeply inside of ourselves.
15: Yeah, wow.
14: And we have all eights.
15: Yeah.
14: The capacity for all eights.
15: So you can function in any of them, I would think.
14: Yes, and you know what's amazing?
15: You just have bents, like I said in the beginning.
14: I love that you said that. We can choose to go to that part of the brain.
15: Yeah.
14: If I walk into a Sunday school class and I know that I'm going to need to be thinking with words and thinking with questions, I can choose to go into that space and shut off the visual imagination if I feel like it would help me.
15: Yeah.
14: We have some power there.
15: You know, in our parenting role, this is the one thing I hear from all the parenting experts, is you have to know your child. That's a big word, to know your child. It's this thing.
14: Yes.
15: How do they learn? How do they express their smarts?
14: Yes.
15: Right?
14: Yes.
15: And you need to be a student of your child to really know them.
14: Oh, please. Absolutely. You know what, Jim? God knows us. Like, God knew us before he formed us. So we are drawn to people who know us. If you want to have influence over your children, know them, because they will come to you. Otherwise, you're going to go to an AI chatbot because they believe the lie that they're known there. Mm. Know them. Talk their language. Welcome them into your world and allow them to be successful, and then acknowledge that they've pleased the Lord and that they've pleased you, and they're going to want to spend time with you, and that changes everything.
15: Yeah.
14: Grandparents, parents, older siblings, teachers can do this too. Sunday school teachers can do this too.
15: Well, and I think as parents, we're busy and we can easily justify, I got a lot on my plate.
14: Absolutely.
15: But it really is kind of the core ingredient is loving and knowing your child. That's like job one.
14: Please.
15: For all of us.
14: Yes.
15: I'm singing all your tunes.
14: You're doing such a great job. You know, and
15: I feel compelled. I mean, I just want to be that dad.
14: I love that about both of you guys.
15: Yeah.
14: You know, and to like our children. Children tell me on a regular basis, you know, Dr. Kathy, they have to love me. They don't have a choice. You know, which is kind of true. But then they'll say, but I wish they would like me. And they feel liked when we hang out with them. They feel liked when we say, hey, do you want to shoot hoops? They feel liked when we say, hey, do you want to play checkers again? It was so much fun last night.
15: That's so good.
14: When we come in their direction, they feel valued. And that, again, that changes everything.
15: All right. Coming back to the list, word smart. It's first. You are a word person.
14: So
15: maybe
14: are you.
15: That's why it's first. But describe word smart. And what is it?
14: Yeah. Word smart people think with words. So they read, write, speak, and listen. And the reason it's first is that it's what I call a school smart. It's not the most important smart. However, in traditional schooling and often in a Sunday school church setting, you know, what do? We read, write, speak, and listen. So these children who have been gifted by God with brain cells in that part of the brain are going to feel smarter than others, and school is a safer place for them to be.
15: Yeah.
14: So these are the readers, writers, speakers, and listeners. They're not afraid of, you know, writing papers and not afraid of reading out loud for the most part.
15: Yeah. No, I so appreciate that. You know, I'm thinking of how these psychological tests all kind of collide. And of course, you have a PhD, but I think it was the DISC test, you know, DISC.
14: Right.
15: And I think it was that one, but it described your approach. Like if you're a verbal person.
14: Mm-hmm.
15: So, I mean, one of the things that really caught my attention with that is said, when I'm under pressure, I can lean into verbal attack because I'm a verbal person.
14: Right.
15: Isn't it interesting how all these things kind of orbit the same truth of God's word? I mean, they're identifying the way God has created us and kind of the limitations we experience in this life with personality. Mm. We're all unique, but we all kind of have core emotions like that. So a verbal person, one of the downsides of them is the way they fight their way out of a bag is by verbal attack, because that's my asset. That's my sword.
14: Right. You know what? We misbehave with our strengths.
15: Ooh, interesting.
14: Okay.
15: Yes.
14: Like I think our weaknesses are, or for parents and grandparents who are listening, the children's weaknesses concern us and we're on our knees and we pray. I pray we do that. But their strengths drive us nuts because too much of a good thing isn't a good thing. You know, so too much talking, would you just go away? You know, and if I would have been raised that way, I wouldn't be here on the radio with you today. So we have to see that, oh, this is a strength to develop, not a problem to eliminate.
15: Yeah.
14: And that's a powerful choice that parents have.
15: You know, and it's hard to, I can remember being 5 years old. I said this last time we were together. And Penny, my mom's best friend, Penny Mitchell, and I remember she said to me, man, you've got diarrhea of the mouth. And it crushed me to where I just didn't talk the rest of the day. I thought, okay, that's a bad thing. I'm talking too much as a five-year-old. And I overcame it, and I didn't have to go to counseling for it. So I don't want to be too much on Penny. I was just talking too much. But speak to that general concept of a word-smart child who is going to be perceived as talking too much.
14: Exactly. And I mean, that was unnecessary for her to say it that way. I understand what she was trying to say. Like, I've taught parents to say that their ears are full. You know, my ears are full. Like, I can't handle this right now.
15: That's good.
14: And
15: like
14: one little
15: that.
14: Five-year-old
15: it's
14: said,
15: a little nicer.
14: Yeah, but the five-year-old said, well, Mom, just tip your head over and just knock the words will fall out. You know?
15: That's a word smart kid.
14: It is. You know? Yeah. But the point is that really for all of the eight, you know, anything well done, you know, is badly done. But those, again, I was a Chatty Cathy from the time I was about 3 years old. I loved a thesaurus when I was a kid. I was in children's
15: That was your favorite book,
14: it was.
15: Said.
14: I know. And
15: a thesaurus.
14: People think that that's crazy, but I was, even back then, interested in words. I've now written 9 books using a thesaurus. Childhood causes adulthood. Look who you've become and what you're doing. Today comes before tomorrow.
15: It's pretty funny.
14: And my parents, though, you know, they saw all the words in me as a strength to develop. So they taught my brother and myself to listen. They taught me to not overwhelm with words. Because you know what? Satan, if I can go here, guys, Satan wants our strengths for his kingdom. So those of us who are word smart, we can gossip, tease, name call, demand the last word, impress with all that we know, lie and not get caught. And then Satan wins. If that would became my reputation, my ministry would be done. So to be the parent who challenges children with biblical character, to have respect for yourself and for others, and to have self-control. And so you learn to not speak even though you want to, and you learn to listen well. Otherwise, the gift that God's giving you, Ephesians 2:10, Psalm 139, becomes a liability. Yeah. And then parents say, don't. Like this woman who called it out, and then you don't, and then God loses, and you lose because you don't get the joy of serving through the gift that was chosen for you.
15: I must say, I think it only lasted an afternoon.
14: I mean, praise God that you overcame that.
15: I overcame it quickly.
14: Yeah, praise God.
15: Go right back to talking.
14: Yeah.
15: But again, it's that thing of being a good parent, a healthy parent, and knowing how to interact with your child.
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13: Thanks for listening to Focus on the Family. 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
15: Kathy, the second smart you highlight is logic smart. Now, what person doesn't want to be known as logic smart? We all do, because it's so vaulted in the culture. I'm logical.
14: Good
15: I'm
14: point
15: of emotion. Whoa. This is Spock from Star Trek. I'm a walking computer. I'm so logical. But speak to that smart, and what does it look like?
14: Right. It's so fun. These are the people who think with questions, and they love it when things make sense. So they tend to gravitate toward math because math makes sense. Not everybody might agree, but It does.
15: It's logical.
14: You know, 2 plus 2 is always 4.
15: Yeah.
14: And 22 plus 22 is always 44. And logic smart children and adults tend to gravitate towards science because they love to discover truth. In fact, highly logical people would rather discover truth than be taught truth.
15: Oh, interesting.
14: So when you say to a kid, don't touch that, they're like, oh, what's going to happen? This is going to be so cool. And they touch it and complain, and then you yell because they touched it. But they were logical. Well, you wouldn't yell because you're a Christian. But, you know, the kids are like, no, I just had to know what would happen if I touched it. So logic smart kids love to discover truth. They love it when the world makes sense. They like probably science and math. They like discovering. So scripture's complex for them. And the fact that Jesus went to the cross for them, like, why would he have done that? Like, I didn't even know him or ask him to.
15: Right.
14: That's overwhelming. Spelling, you guys know that spelling isn't my strength. I still write books and I have an earned PhD, but the English language makes no sense. So for someone who's logic smart like I am, you know, the fact that the E at the end of the word doesn't make the first vowel long is right. somewhat overwhelming. Or my last name, spelled K-O-C-H, which we pronounce Cook, that's just bizarre, which is why I go by Dr. Kathy professionally.
15: Right. Yeah. Or knife.
14: And the only knife and, you know, quicksand is slow, by the way. I mean, the English language is bizarre. So logic smart children see that the reason that we might struggle with something is how we're smart.
15: Yeah.
14: So if you struggle with spelling, it might be because you're smart in a logic smart way and you get quickly irritated by that. And so it's not that you're dumb. You're actually smart in a particular way. And let me just add too, Jim, the only reason it's number two on the way that I present them in my book is that it also is a school smart. Because what do we do all day in school? We ask and answer questions. And science and math are, you know, obviously important disciplines.
15: Let me ask you this distinction with the logic smart child. When you start, you know, talking about little deeper things, depending upon their age, but the truth of God's word, mm-hmm. that he is truth, they would probably struggle a little bit with that concept, I would think. Like, how do we know that? I know 2 plus 2 is 4.
14: Right.
15: But how do I know the Bible is true?
14: Exactly. Yeah, they're going to probably have more doubts. So
15: don't become irritated with the logic child. You need to think through how you're going to parent that differently.
14: Come on. I mean, what a compliment that they've admitted to you that they're confused. Like, if you're a Christ follower and the most important thing for you is that your children know, love, serve, glorify God, and they're confused, like, but they come to you, like, praise the Lord that they're safe with you. You know, Daddy, I don't understand. So you use cross-referencing and you look at the same concept in all four of the Gospels and you have the children's pastor on speed dial, perhaps, you know, and you do what you can do to find out how you can explain truth to a 7-year-old. And you just hang in there and you say, you know, son, there'll be a day when I believe you're going to understand in your spirit. Because, right, the Holy Spirit's role is to teach, convict, and comfort us where it's going to be really, really hard. I came to faith in Christ for wisdom. You know, most people come to faith in Christ for love. I'm an introvert from a really close family. Colossians 2:3 was my victory verse, that in Christ is hidden all wisdom and knowledge. My pastor, to God be the glory, figured out I wasn't looking for love. Now, once I trusted Christ, I knew the depth of his love. But that wasn't the appeal for me because I thought I had enough. What I wanted was answers to my questions.
15: Right.
14: And he, praise God, didn't dismiss me, didn't slap my hand, but hung out with me and showed me that I was looking for the same God others were looking for, and I was coming to it with a different pathway. Yeah. And you might have a kid like that, so then you say, hey, God is wise, God knows all things, and hang out with him, and he'll teach you all things.
15: Yeah. You know, as a parent, you can sometimes not see clearly where the bent of your child might be in these 8 that we're talking about. Mm-hmm. I remember Trent, when he got his license, he actually waited till 17. Mm-hmm. And I remember I put the curfew on him. You know, if you're going to be out, you're home by midnight, because nothing good happens after midnight. This is how you know you have a logic-driven child. And he goes, do you have empirical data that supports that?
14: Did he really?
15: That's exactly what he said.
14: That's hysterical.
15: And I went, yeah, me. When I was 16, I shouldn't have stayed out after midnight. But isn't that true? I mean, that's an example of where you need to tune in. Because that's the filter in which he was like, prove it to me.
14: Oh, that's so good.
15: Yeah, how do you know that?
14: Right. And then this is where we say, son, please trust me. Yeah. Like, I've lived longer than you and I know more than
15: and
14: you.
15: And he wasn't being a smart aleck.
14: No, it just
15: he was being a scientist.
14: Yeah,
15: Like, where'd you get that data?
14: Wow.
15: Isn't that funny?
14: Oh, it is.
15: But it's so true.
14: Can I ask a question, Jim? Uh-huh. Has that shown up in his whole life?
15: Oh, yeah, he's doing his master's in biochemistry right now.
14: Bingo. See, and if you would have handled that badly, he might have been afraid of questions and afraid of data even, and he wouldn't be doing what he's doing.
15: No, I mean, it's been fun to watch that whole logic thing develop.
14: Oh, that's so cool.
15: I mean, he's into all the logic.
14: Oh.
15: Yeah.
13: You talked in the book related to the logic smart child, how it's important for us as parents to foster in them a respect for others and kind of a self-respect. Why is that important and how do we do that practically?
14: Oh, thanks for asking that. So a respect for others matters greatly because, you know, maybe there's somebody who's not ready to handle that question or that answer, and we know that intuitively, so we don't put them in a position where they're going to feel dumb. Or maybe there's somebody we're with who's very logic smart like we are, and they want to figure it out on their own. So we let them discover it so they have that joy of getting the answer right before we gave the answer away. Self-respect is, you know, I know who I am, and I'm going to be that to the glory of God. So I'm going to search for truth, and I'm going to search for answers, and I'm going to be, you know, excited that God made me this way without being prideful. Those would be some of the quick answers. I think respect for others, because we live in community. Respect for myself so that I use the strengths for good and not bad. You know, John, logic smart people can either blow up a chem lab or they can prevent the chem lab from being blown up. Mm-hmm. Logic smart people can solve problems, but I know they can also create problems for other people to solve. And that's a very fine line. And when parents ask their children to be smart with their smarts, they're going to grow into that life. You teach character through the scripture, through the model of your life, and through the words that you teach, and through correcting. We have to say to our children, that was sin. I'm so disappointed in your choice. We have to call it out and say, here's a better way for you to have handled that.
15: Yeah, that's so good. I want to ask you this one. I actually did a wedding the other day.
14: Cool.
15: And officiated it. I think I've done four here in Colorado.
14: Oh, that's such an honor.
15: It was an honor. And the groom's father came up to me, and I was complimenting him on his son. He's just a great guy. Mm-hmm. You know, you could see it. And he said, well, my pastor taught me to raise character, not to raise characters.
14: Whoa, I love
15: anyway,
14: that.
15: What a great line,
13: yeah.
15: You know, to
13: that.
15: Raise character. And that's my question. When you're looking at all these smarts, and as a parent, you're trying to develop their character as well. Mm. Is that unique when you look at the smarts and how you go about developing character? Because character sounds pretty set, that you're truthful, that you're loving, that you're kind, that you hopefully are developing the heart of God as you're growing up.
14: Right.
15: And as a parent, you want to see that. Is that different with the logic kid and the word smart kid? And how
14: it
15: do
14: can
15: we,
14: be.
15: How do we, yeah, so speak to that.
14: No, that's really a good question. So if I was raising a word smart child, I would speak the truth. And I might sit down, you know, go for a, you know, a donut date, maybe go for a, just go out and talk and walk in the park and talk it out and explain it and define it.
15: And don't be short of patience with doing that.
14: Right.
15: That's the point.
14: Right.
15: You got to know your child needs to hear this from you and interact with you this way.
14: Right.
15: Because we can be kind of like, can we get this done? It's five minutes.
14: Oh, totally. But you know what? You guys, character is the hardest thing we'll ever teach.
15: Yeah.
14: Because it goes against the sin nature. So we have to hang in there. And when you know the smarts, you know how to teach. So with logic smart, questions and answers, cause effect. If you said that, what do you think would happen?
15: Yeah.
14: You know, if you stole that donut and you did get away with it and you ate it before anyone knew that you had done it, how do you think you'd feel? So do you really want to do that?
15: Right.
14: If somebody is picture smart, you would help them maybe draw the best answer, et cetera. So I do think the smarts give us specific language through which we can embrace our kids, which makes it just easier. And it also helps us figure out who we are.
15: Yeah.
14: So we're modeling to be good, if you will.
15: Picture smart, you mentioned it. Let's cover that one as well. What is picture smart? So we have word smart, we have logic smart, now we have picture smart.
14: Right. And now the order doesn't matter. Those were the first two because of the school connection. Picture smart kids and adults think with visuals in their mind. They have a vivid imagination usually. If I say that, you know, there's a duck in the lake, they can see it before they can actually see the duck in the lake. They think with their eyes. And they also think with the pictures on paper. They'll doodle and they'll draw and they'll turn the page and see the picture before they see the words on the page. They might remember how something looks by the shape and the design and by the color. So they're interested in art. They're interested in creativity and design. History is probably one of their strengths because they remember what they're reading. They see what they're reading. Mm. Bible also. In fact, these are the children who tell me they know what God looks like because they've seen him when they pray, which is beautiful.
15: Yeah. It's so good, though. Yeah, you just have to have that imagination as a parent, which is great to think about how you communicate with each child.
14: And to remember, Jim, that they're not created in our image. Oh. They're created in God's. Really, like as an example.
15: That kind of hurt. Well, I don't know why I felt that knife, but I did.
14: And they will become much like you because you're influencing them. But as an example, I'm not very picture smart. So if I had a little, if I had a daughter, you know, mommy, God showed me what to do. I'd be like, no, he doesn't do that.
15: Yeah.
14: Well, he doesn't do it for me because I'm word smart and logic smart. So God communicates to me through the written word and through the voice, if you will, in the scripture. But yeah, if I had a kid and that kid was picture smart, that would be because God has a sense of humor and he would want me to develop an ability I don't naturally have. And then I would say to my kid, tell me what God showed you.
15: So let's say, and I'm sure genetics can play into this, but I'm thinking of the engineer and the accountant, mom and dad.
14: Yes.
15: And they have the picture smart kid.
14: Right.
15: I mean, you've got to think about how do I relate to this kid who's thinking in pictures and I think in numbers.
14: Yeah.
15: What's some advice for that parent to be able to communicate with that picture smart kid when you're coming from that background?
14: Right. Really compassionate question. First, we can remember we have all eight. We have the capacity for all eight. We usually have a few that are stronger and a few that we don't use easily. But these parents do have the picture smart ability. In fact, engineering is picture smart. Oh. My dad was a gifted engineer and he could hang, no joke, he could hang a picture above the couch exactly in the middle without measuring. Like a centimeter off.
15: No. Gene told me that's impossible.
14: No. With the right kind of mind, it's possible. And his particular job as an engineer was very much based on the picture smart part of his mind. So I would want parents to not assume they can't relate. And then we say to our kid, hey, explain that longer. Give me more information so I can relate to what it is that you're struggling with or that I can relate to the joy that you're expressing because I don't see the world the way you see it. Yeah. God's made you uniquely beautiful for our family. Tell me more.
15: Yeah, that's so good. Kathy, we're going to come back next time and cover more of the eight. So let's do that. Today's been great. It's been insightful. Mm-hmm. I hope you're connected with it. I'm certainly connected with the content. And I appreciate it. Thanks for all the research. Man, the fact that you did a PhD in this so you could be here now talking about it, that's awesome.
14: Thank you.
15: And it's a wonderful resource that you've created, Eight Great Smarts. And this is something you need. And if you can make a gift of any amount, if you could do it monthly, that helps us tremendously, a one-time gift as well. But send it, and we'll send you a copy of the book as our way of saying thank you.
13: 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And thanks for listening to today's episode of Focus on the Family with Jim Daly. I'm John Fuller, inviting you back as we continue the conversation with Dr. Kathy and once again, help you and your family thrive in Christ.

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4: But kids are so blunt.
5: True.
4: They're just out there, right? You know, especially like things like different hair color, mm-hmm. different skin color. They just say it.
5: They don't have a filter like
4: right.
5: we
4: they
5: do.
4: They haven't developed that yet.
5: Right.
4: I don't know. Sometimes you got to be right as a parent, right?
5: Yes, this is true.
4: And then you start saying things like, oh, we don't say that to people. Did you ever have, I mean, just that experience is so funny. Yeah. Listen, we covered last time the word smart child, the picture smart child, the logic smart child, and it was good.
5: Thank you.
4: It really is good. And it's one of those concepts that you can really latch into. Mm-hmm. It's kind of like I mentioned last time, like Kevin Lehman with the birth order mm-hmm. book. It may not fit 100%, but there right. are, it's like a spiritual kind of insight that somebody like you or mm-hmm. Kevin Lehman or Gary Chapman, mm-hmm. you just hit on it and yeah. it's right there. And once you expose it to the rest of us, we're going, oh my goodness, she's absolutely right.
5: I love that. I do think this is visible. You can see this
4: yeah.
5: and you can see it in yourself and you can see it in kids, which does make it really fun.
4: How do we manage patience with children's smarts when we don't align with that smart? And I think that really does drive some parents a little to impatience.
5: Oh, totally understandable. It's not about us. It's about them. You know, you chose to have children or you chose to be a teacher. So we love them well by letting them be who they are with boundaries, which are blessings when love is the goal. So just, you know, if you have a word smart kid, it doesn't mean to let them talk forever. There needs to be obedience. There needs to be blessings. But we offer input and instruction so that they can be smart with their smarts. Not that they would have the smarts diminished in them.
4: You know, so often as parents, we say to ourselves, I wish I could have a do-over.
5: Mm.
4: You know, especially when the kids are young and we lack patience to do the right thing. And, you know, we get angry. We
5: sure.
4: have an outburst. Hopefully that's it. And there's no physical issues or something like that. But in the normal parenting, how do we get ahead of that? I know so many people having children right now. It's awesome. And I'd love to be able to have them tip into this discussion. But as a parent, how do you not have those regrets? How do you do it well the first time? I mean, what would you say to a 28-year-old young mom who's got a new child and or maybe a 3-year-old?
5: Right.
4: And,
5: right.
4: you know, how do I not make those mistakes?
5: But there's a big part of me that wants to say you will make those mistakes.
4: That's fair.
5: So it's how you respond to them that really matters.
4: What do you concentrate on as a new parent to make sure that you minimize those mistakes? Patience.
5: Raising the children you were given, not the children you wish you had.
4: Oof.
5: Making sure that if you have a picture smart child, you ask about her vivid imagination and you spend a lot of money on paper and watercolor.
4: Right, and be okay with it.
5: And you'd be okay with that.
4: What
5: and
4: if they color the walls? That's
5: well,
4: the problem.
5: Well, then if, so maybe you have, yeah.
4: Or maybe you do.
5: Well,
4: this is your wall.
5: Exactly.
4: Yeah.
5: If your child can handle the fact that this is your wall, but this isn't your wall, let them color on the wall. It's just a wall.
4: And you can
5: and
4: paint
5: then,
4: it.
5: And then you make the, but if it's disobedience, then the
4: yeah.
5: child, there's a consequence which would include that the child gets to repaint the wall. So there is a consequence for the choice, but we expect them to be smart with their smarts. We honor who God's created them to be, and we want to give them opportunities to be successful. So we do let them finger paint, but we do it outside, and they're wearing clothes that we don't care if they get messy, and that we believe in our believing that God was smart to make our children this way, and that it's our privilege, responsibility to nurture them up in the way that they've been created to be, to believe that your picture smart children will be, you know, art teachers or historians or great Bible scholars because they can see it come alive in their mind and they teach with such vivid language that everybody in their church is like, that was the best message ever. Like, believe that God's done something powerful for your kids and don't get in the way. And yeah. if you're in the way, apologize, ask to be forgiven, get yourself some help, know who you are, celebrate that, don't lust after somebody else's smarts. I could go on and on.
4: Yeah, no, it's good.
5: This is why I wrote the book, you know, to give people hope that they can get it right, because it's complicated. Kids
4: yeah.
5: are complex.
4: This is a little tongue-in-cheek, but it's actually true. When our boys were young, I mean, they were out on the sidewalk painting with chalk. Guess who came to pay a visit? The HOA president.
5: Oh, my goodness.
4: We don't allow chalk painting.

0: No.
1: I mean, my kids are like 5 and 3.
0: That's
1: I'm going,
0: wrong.
1: Totally wrong. So anyway, but I'm sure a few people are going, yep, that's my HOA
0: right,
1: too.
0: Right.
1: But, you know, roll with the punches. Find a way to let your kids express themselves appropriately.
0: Right. And
1: but,
0: this is a chance for us to say, no, we will obey our rulers. You know, yeah. that's biblical.
1: Yeah, that's a great way to handle it.
0: And then we
1: it.
0: Find the backyard cement, you know,
1: yeah, right.
0: where they can't be seen.
1: Pour a slab
0: or we
1: there.
0: Go to the park to swing on the swing set, but we take our bucket of sidewalk chalk and we leave really cool messages on the sidewalk. God loves you.
1: Oh, that's good.
0: And have you noticed the daisies in the corner? I mean, and yeah, then the next good. Kids who come get blessed by that.
1: For the new listeners today and viewers, let's hit the 8 just topically. Just
0: oh,
1: let's
0: sure.
1: hit them and then we'll pick up descriptions on the latter end.
0: Okay. And everybody has the capacity for all 8. I want to say that
1: yeah.
0: because God's a generous God. So word smart people think with words. Logic smart people think with questions. Picture smart people think with their eyes, with visuals. Music smart people think with rhythms and melodies. Body smart people with movement and touch. Nature smart people with patterns, people smart people with other people, and self-smart people think deeply inside of themselves with reflection.
1: This is going to be good. I'm looking forward to covering hopefully all of them if we can, but
0: great.
1: Certainly most of them. Music smart, you mentioned that one. I am not music smart. Man, I am like tone deaf.
0: Yeah.
1: I don't have it.
0: And okay, that's okay. It's
1: yeah.
0: okay to say that that's number 7 or 8 for me if I were to make a list, because to think that we have all 8 to the max would be arrogant and that's not appropriate. But those of us who do have music smart brain cells, we think with rhythms and melodies. We make music when we're excited. So we whistle, toe-tap, bebop, and we might choose a church for the quality of the worship, and we might spend a lot of our free time and our money on music. And these are kids who will go to the nursery when they're 2, and they'll find the glockenspiel. Those are kids asking for piano lessons when they're 6.
1: Oh, wow.
0: So you can look at what do they enjoy in their free time, and that's going to show you maybe what they're going to grow up and become.
1: I remember Troy and I only went to his piano lesson once, and it was like 8 weeks in. So the piano instructor says, let's play the key of G. If you don't know where it's at, ask your parent.
0: No.
1: So I'm sitting on the bench with him, and Troy's looking at me like, where's G? I'm going, Troy, I'm so sorry. I haven't a clue. So I had to wave to the teacher and have her come over. I felt like, stupid.
0: I am so sorry again. She didn't need to do that to you.
1: Well, no, but I needed somebody to tell him where G was.
0: Well, anyway.
1: But, yeah. I mean, that's part of it. So, it's hard for me, again, as a parent, to think that my child could be music smart. It's so out of my orbit. Mm. I'm not even sure how do I relate to that?
0: I appreciate you bringing that up, because there is research that suggests that the earlier the smarts are awakened, the greater the likelihood their strength for a lifetime. So normally it would be that the parent would be modeling something that the child would want to become. So my parents were both music smart. So Dave and I developed music smart ability early on in our lives. In your case, you're right. Like, you didn't model that for your son. So it's surprising to you. But I think if you don't give a kid piano lessons, you won't know
1: right.
0: if God created that kid to be music smart. Again, created in God's image, not ours. It's 100% wired into us by God and nurtured into children by God's people.
1: Yeah.
0: So God's in charge of all of it, whether it's through the DNA, if you will, the creative intent God has when he makes us, and then the experiences. Like, you could take a kid to a concert, and they could be like, I want to play the piano. Dad, that was the most amazing thing I've ever heard. And then he's 8 and you start piano lessons because he went to the symphony
1: yeah.
0: and he heard this guy on this big, black, massive piano go crazy nuts. And the kid is like, that was the most beautiful thing I've ever yeah. heard.
1: Interesting. I read some brain research that said before 6 years old, you develop tone ability.
0: Interesting.
1: Tonal ability and foreign language. If you're exposed before like age 6, you'll pick up foreign languages quicker.
0: Yep.
1: Isn't that interesting?
0: Yeah, the brain is amazing.
1: Yeah. All right, body smart. Now, you can make so much fun of this one, right? I mean, what is a body smart?
0: Oh, come on. These are the movers,
1: hey,
0: shakers.
1: Look at my biceps.
0: Well, your body's smart, Jim, in that you talk with your hands.
1: I do.
0: And I've watched you lean back and lean forward. I talk with my hands. If I put my hands in my pocket, they'll be there for like 10 seconds when I'm giving a speech. But body smart people think with movement and touch. We might be athletic. We might be in drama. We can make our whole body look angry even though we're not. We can pour a glass of milk and not spill. We are the surgeons who will get the body back together right, the chiropractor who keeps the person's body on the table.
1: Huh.
0: You know, the drummer versus the flute player.
1: So like dexterity plays
0: dexterity would be part of it.
1: Huh.
0: We turn every chair into rocking chairs. If you're raising a body smart kid, buy him a clipboard and let him study his spelling words walking in the backyard. let him swing on the swing set when he's memorizing a poem. And that body smartness, if you will, is going to enhance the ability to learn. It seems foreign to us because it might not work for us. But again, it might be the kid that you were given.
1: Hmm. You know, in that context, there's been a lot of many articles talking about over prescription on ADHD, ADD.
0: Yes.
1: I would think this plays into that. Body smart people can be very active and irritating, if I could say it that way.
0: Yes.
1: So parents, from what I understand from the literature, a lot of parents are over prescribing with their physicians things to control body expression. How do you feel about that?
0: Can I be brave here?
1: Yeah.
0: I think in many cases, we are medicating out of children the greatest channel God's given them through which they can embrace life.
1: What a beautiful way to look at that.
0: Thank
1: but again,
0: you.
1: It requires patience on the parents' part.
0: And you know, the proper diagnosis, the proper pediatrician, the proper exam of food and food dyes and sleep patterns and all kinds of things. If children have been gifted by God to be body smart, you'll know it early on. And they need, as everyone else does, we talked about it in the last episode, self-control, self-respect, and respect for others. I teach children that even if you're the most body smart kid in the class, you're not allowed to move if it makes it hard for the teacher to teach and hard for the other students to learn. You can choose to control yourself. So I read about this in the book, a child who drums their fingers on the table, which is a combination of maybe music smart and body smart, and they like it. It actually calms them down. It might give them energy, but it's bothering to everybody else. You can teach that child to take their fingers and do it on their thigh under the desk.
1: Huh.
0: And I'll say to kids, it's not as satisfying because it doesn't make noise.
1: Right.
0: But it's not about you being happy all the time.
1: Ooh,
0: it's about you learning to live in community, and you need to do that. And by the way, guys, learning to live in community starts in the family. So it's not a question, like for our listeners, it's not a question of how do I get that to stop? Like, stop it, stop it, stop it. It's how do I redirect all that energy to something less offensive? And that's doable. But again, it takes instruction, not punishment. And it takes compassion and empathy and love and a choice.
1: Yeah.
0: And I love your emphasis on patience. Absolutely.
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3: Well, hi, I'm Dr. Danny Huerta. 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
2: Thanks for listening to Focus on the Family. Let's resume now with the balance of today's programming.
1: Dr. Kathy, what does it look like to be nature smart? This one I'm a little lost on as well.
0: These kids think with patterns, and so do the adults. They know that it's not a blue jay, it's a blue bird, because they remember where the blue goes on the body or the wing of the bird.
1: Huh.
0: They might know the names of the clouds. You know, I travel every week on an airplane. You'd think I'd know the names of the clouds. I don't. I'm not terribly nature smart, although I'm word smart. My vocabulary for nature is weaker. Nature smart kids would rather be outdoors than indoors. They'll do better in biology than they will in chemistry.
1: Huh.
0: They'll do better in earth science than they will in physics. They want to sit outside at a restaurant. They love to get dirty. They dig in the dirt, and they'll run the pet store at the mall, and they'll be dog walkers when they're 14 earning money for church camp in the summer.
1: Hmm. Yeah, I hadn't even thought about it in terms of those patterns that
0: yeah.
1: we see and watching snowflakes.
0: Exactly.
1: Something. Right.
0: Yeah, the nature smart kid looks out the window and is distracted by that and talks to the dog more than they talk to the mom. You know?
1: Yeah.
4: What are some ways then, Dr. Kathy, that we can foster that child who just longs to be outdoors?
0: Oh.
4: And maybe my lifestyle right now and ours as a family doesn't allow for so much time outdoors.
0: I appreciate that question. Maybe we're living in an apartment and it's not safe to be out at a park. But you can go to the park as a family. You can walk through a botanical garden for free in most cities. You can go to a garden shop and buy a tulip or a geranium and plant it, and it's on the windowsill of your child's bedroom. And you could ask for a Zoo membership for Christmas rather than another toy that a week later they'll forget they have in the closet.
1: Mm.
0: So, and I think, again, we can do this. I love your question, John, because We're born with the capacity for all eight, but they do have to be awakened. And it's the activities and the games and the books and the conversations that will do that.
4: Yeah. Yeah. My wife is definitely a nature smart person. Cool. I like the outdoors, but we spent so many summers camping.
0: Perfect.
4: To the point where at one point, one of our daughters said, do we have to do this again? I'm so tired of camping. I think what I hear you saying is give them opportunities and you'll find out.
0: Yes. Do they gravitate toward that or not? If we never give them the opportunity for camping or piano lessons, we won't know and they won't know where their gifts might lie.
1: This idea of people smart, that's intriguing to me. I would assume that would be things like they can read a room pretty quickly.
0: Yes.
1: They know the people. They see behind the eyes of that person.
0: Yeah.
1: But children actually have that capacity?
0: Oh, yes, sir. And I think this is the most important smart because it's how they know who is safe for them.
1: Okay.
0: They can walk into a room and go, oh, I'm going to sit there. And then, I'm going to avoid that person. And these are the kids who, you know, your sons, when they were young, they walked up to you and they wanted you to say yes, but you had no written all over your face, so they turned away. And then you're like, can I help you? And the kid is like, no. And you're like, I have time now. And the kid is like, I don't care, you know, because I want a yes. So it's a really, really important skill. It's been awakened later because of the pandemic and masking and eyes down on devices. And we don't ask our kids to look up and say please and thank you.
1: Let's go a little slower on that because this is critical. I mean, what you're saying is that the years of COVID muted that ability to develop people smarts.
0: It's a great verb that you use there. Right. It's never too late, but we have to understand that we have children from a certain age group, you know, 5 to 10 years old now, maybe, that were raised in that, and we need to help them. And we need to get their eyes off of their devices so that they can look up and go, oh, that person's happy, that person's sad, that person's mad. Otherwise, again, they won't know who's for them.
1: Yeah.
0: And the other thing that's so powerful about being people smart, and you two gentlemen are so good at this, it is interacting with people to develop truth. It's collaborating, networking. These are kids who can debate without arguing. They can persuade and convince without bullying. This is a very, very important skill. We want our kids to be able to, as an example, talk about Jesus Christ without making people mad. Mm. And that's people smart. I would teach it early and I would teach it often.
1: No, that's really good. How do you, and I want to make sure we hear this clearly, in teaching a people smart child not to manipulate, because you kind of put the dark end of this is their ability to manipulate is quite high,
0: right?
1: Versus the ability to use their people smart for good,
0: right?
1: Again, just talk about it in that context, and then for the parent who's now troubled that they can outsmart the parent.
0: Oh, definitely.
1: Yeah, that's their
0: very unfortunate.
1: Yeah, but yeah. Speak to that whole thing.
0: Yeah, all of the eight have a dark side, which I do write about in the book. Yeah, people smart kids can manipulate. I've asked children and young adults, how many of you can get your mom to say yes when she should have said no?
1: All the hands go up?
0: At least 80%, and then they laugh. And yeah. Then I say, don't ever be proud again of doing something you
1: good.
0: Shouldn't have done that you can do. And I can do that as the outside stranger, you
1: wow.
0: know, but so can the mom. The mom can say, now that they're listening to this broadcast, the mom and the dad can say, hey, we're going to listen to this together. I want you to hear from the expert. And we're going to train you to use your ability for good and not evil. So you can be full of grace more readily than somebody else, but we're not going to let you manipulate anymore. So this is where the mom stands up for herself and has respect and says to the child, we're not going there. I said no, already answered, go to bed. And I'm not, again, that's a whole other episode, but we can do that. And we can make sure that our kids know that you have a talent and a gift that God's chosen for you. Praise God. Don't use it the way you're using it.
1: Okay, last, we did get through these. And
0: I'm amazed.
1: Yeah, self-smart, which I do want to just pause on this one because it's really intriguing to me.
0: Mm-hmm.
1: I think it's a little less clear,
0: okay.
1: The self-smart one.
0: Yeah.
1: What does that world look like for the self-smart child?
0: Although it's last, it's not least important. Like just something has to be last,
1: yeah.
0: right? So self-smart people think deeply inside of themselves.
1: Uh-huh.
0: They've never heard an easy question. Even what do you want for lunch? Well, I saw that mom has ham in there, but I had it yesterday. I don't know. I wonder what we're having for dinner. That may help me decide. Seriously, every question can require a complex analysis.
1: Wow.
0: And it needs to feel right. So they need patience. And they, you know what they tell me, Jim? They tell me they're slow. These are the children who tell me they're stupid.
1: Oh, interesting.
0: Because there's
1: But they're thinking deeply.
0: They're thinking deeply.
1: So it's quite opposite.
0: It's exactly.
1: Yeah.
0: Exactly. And it's so interesting. They need quiet, peace, privacy, and space. And many of them tell me, but I share a bedroom. And my dad looks under the mattress and my mom empties the backpack. I'm like, they should, you're a kid, you know. But let them go out on the porch swing and think something through. Yeah. If you do family devotions, start it out and share the message for the night and share your worship song and pray and then give them all a question and let everybody in the family separate for 4 minutes. You can go to wherever you want as long as you are within the sound of the bell. And when the bell rings, come back. Everybody will benefit from that, but the self-smart kids are like, oh, cool. Because now they can think without you staring at them while they're thinking, which drives them absolutely nuts. So peace, quiet, privacy, space. To encourage them to know that you're not slow, you're a deep thinker, it'll change them. Yeah. And understand the thing that's hard, Jim, a lot of self-smart people, their joy is knowing. And so they're not likely to share with the church, the community, the school, or the mom and dad what they know, which is sad. Mm-hmm. Because they tend to know very, very good things. And we must encourage them to share.
1: Yeah, that's so good.
0: I hope that makes sense.
1: It does. It does. I'm just thinking about that because I think I have one who is that.
0: Mm-hmm.
1: In terms of the bent.
0: Yes.
1: I mean, like you said, you're all of this, mm-hmm. but what sprouts out is a tendency
0: right.
1: or a more predictable pattern, right?
0: Right.
1: I'm thinking of Lee Strobel, who we had on the broadcast, the author of Case for Christ.
0: Yes.
1: He was an atheist journalist. And he encouraged me to ask the boys a question and the listeners to ask their teen 20-somethings a question. And it was, if Jesus had to answer a question immediately, what question would you ask him? So it does a lot. The way you frame that, it's an immediacy thing.
0: Yeah.
1: It kind of boils it down to what is the question you would ask God, right?
0: Oh, right.
1: And so I was having lunch with Trent and Troy, and I asked this. And it's so funny because their bents came out.
0: Oh, I love it.
1: You know, Trent, the biochemistry guy, and I said it to him. And Trent says, give me 20 minutes, and I'll have an answer. Huh. I mean, I'm talking to like on the mark at 20 minutes. He goes, okay, I've got my answer.
0: Oh,
1: okay,
0: that's
1: is it?
0: That's so cool.
1: And he goes, I'd like to know, what element are we missing that's right in front of us that God used to create the universe?
0: Come on.
1: I went, wow, okay, that's good. And Troy immediately said, I'd ask him why we suffer.
0: Oh.
1: And this is my scientist and my philosopher theologian.
0: Oh, that's so good.
1: You know, I would encourage parents to do that because
0: really
1: I think
0: good.
1: It fits here, Kathy,
0: yeah,
1: with your
0: good.
1: Information. I think it gives you an insight mm-hmm. into where your kids are.
0: Yes, it's excellent.
1: And, you know, at age-appropriate levels. But I think it's wonderful. It starts moving you in that direction. Let me ask you this right at the end here. It's been wonderful, as always, to
0: Thanks.
1: Have you on. Always good energy. Mm-hmm. And, you know, I'm hopeful the parents listening are benefiting and going, aha, oh, writing a note on your phone. Got to talk to my husband tonight about that one.
0: Love it.
1: But right at the end, we spent the last 2 days exploring the different ways we're smart. And this applies to us too as parents.
0: Yes.
1: Know thyself, right?
0: Yes.
1: What are some things you hope our audience takes away from this conversation?
0: Oh, I appreciate that. Additional belief that God has been good to them, to make them how he's made them, and that their children were strategically and intentionally created to be who they are for his glory and for this family. And we need to walk in that reality. I hope that there are adults who have realized that maybe they've not stretched themselves in ways that they could. I know of people who hear me speak and go back to college because they realize that they can do something that they've always wanted to do but
1: just
0: thought they couldn't do. Absolutely.
1: Wow.
0: Because if you're not terribly word and logic, you don't think you're designed for school. Mm-hmm. But you absolutely are. Plus, you do have word and logic. You just have to choose to go there. So maybe we've encouraged people to not look down on themselves, but to realize that they're smart too. Because you know what, guys? Smart is a power word. It's a good word. When we think we're smart, we study. If you don't think you're smart, you don't bother studying because you don't think it'll help.
1: Right.
0: So it's just fascinating. So I pray for very, very strong encouragement, and I pray that there'll be practical conversations that people will choose to have as you've directed us beautifully to have.
1: Yeah, and it's such an amazing thing that God invites us in to be part of the gospel.
0: Oh, such a privilege, right?
1: We have to be there. We're that part of the ingredient.
0: Oh, I love
1: and
0: that.
1: And then the Holy Spirit comes with his ingredient. And the Lord moves, you know? But it takes that care of an adult or a person in someone's life to make a difference. Well, Dr. Kathy, it's been good.
0: I'm so grateful to be here, guys. Thank you so much.
1: Always good wisdom and insights
0: from you.
1: And your wonderful book, 8 Great Smarts, Discover and Nurture Your Child's Intelligences. Not one, but some part of all 8.
0: Right.
1: And you can get a copy of this great book. Be in ministry with us. Man, mend a marriage, help a parent do a better job, save a baby's life. That happens each and every day here at Focus, and we can make it fun. You get a great resource. If you do that monthly, that helps us tremendously, a one-time gift as well. But we'll send you Kathy's book as our way of saying thank you for being part of the ministry and helping others. It really is a resource that will revolutionize your approach to identity and intelligence. It's that good. And we're so thankful for friends like you who support the ministry. Our research shows that over the last 12 months, our joint efforts together have helped more than 80,000 parents work through a significant crisis in their parenting. That's a huge impact for families, right?
0: Wow.
1: 80,000 people just in the past year helping them through that marital crisis.
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9: 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He had spent years leading Americans in a fight for independence from a monarchy. He would not see that victory end with America creating a king of its own. He understood that the cause of the revolution was greater than any one man. His example reminds us that power can be offered, earned, or taken. But character determines whether we use it for ourselves or remain faithful to something greater.
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11: With SRN News, I'm Ron Taylor. The United States is imposing 50% tariffs on $20 billion worth of Canadian products after latch-ditch negotiations failed to resolve the latest strain in already tense relations between the historic allies. Canada says it will retaliate. President Trump's import tax takes effect Saturday, will hit about 5% of what Canada ships to the U.S. every year, including products ranging from hockey sticks to tongue depressors. Canadian Prime Minister Mark Carney says Canada will match those tariffs dollar for dollar to protect their workers and businesses. The wildfires burning across Europe this summer have exposed potentially deadly threat lurking beneath the blackened landscape. Rusty bombs and mines from World War I and II. The explosives now threaten crews fighting the fires. Some of the weapons have exploded in the intense heat. Blasts have been reported in France, Belgium, Germany, and the Netherlands. This is SRN News.
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12: Overnight, expect partly cloudy skies with a chance of a stray thundershower. The temperature will drop to 65 degrees. I'm meteorologist Jason Katerina on Faith Talk 1500 and 101.5 FM, online at faithtalkdetroit.com.
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4: 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We hope the following program will challenge you and encourage you in your faith journey.
0: So we don't need to say things like, how did the other kids do? And we don't need to say things, well, your brother... You know, dot, dot, dot. No, you're a standalone individual created in the image of God for His glory, and these are the things that you're able to do really well.
4: I wonder if you've ever had a child ask, Mom, Dad, am I smart? How do you answer that question? It really makes a big difference, and we're going to talk about ways to appropriately respond here today on Focus on the Family with Jim Daly. This is going to be a fascinating conversation about raising children who understand their identity in Christ. Thanks for joining us. I'm John Fuller.
1: John, I love this idea that children are born with a bent. What does that mean? That's for parents to figure out. You know, they like to talk, they don't like to talk, they think more than they speak, etc. And it starts to show pretty early. I'm amazed at how early it does show up. I think our guest is going to say that might be not exactly the right question. It's more like, what smarts do I have, maybe, you know, because I think Kathy Cook is really into identifying the smarts that every child has, but there's different categories. And that's a great blessing to know that you're in a good place as a parent, that your children can grow up confident and thinking, okay, I've got two or three of eight smart types. And that's what we're going to talk about today. Psalm 139:13, 14 says, for you formed my inner parts, you knitted me together in my mother's womb. I praise you, for I'm fearfully and wonderfully made. Isn't that great?
4: It is
1: an assurance. Fearfully and wonderfully made.
4: Yeah.
1: The Lord tells the prophet Jeremiah that before I formed you in the womb, I knew you. And so it goes in Scripture. God knows you. He knows everything about you. And today we're going to talk about how to identify as a parent those great smarts that each child has.
4: Mm-hmm. And Dr. Kathy Cook has been studying this topic of intelligence for a number of years. More than 30 years, I think. And she's a speaker, author, researcher, and the founder of Celebrate Kids, a ministry dedicated to equipping parents and caregivers and the body of Christ to help children feel seen and heard. Always a popular guest here, Dr. Kathy's book is called Eight Great Smarts, Discover and Nurture Your Child's Intelligences. And of course, we have copies of that book here.
1: Kathy, welcome back to Focus on the Family.
0: I am so glad to be here, Jim. Thank you.
1: Now, you know, people love hearing from you. You do know this, don't you? I mean, people just love your insights and, you know, you're right up there. I love Kevin Lehman with the Birth Order book or Gary Chapman with the Love Languages. You're right in there now. I mean, you've identified something that I think the Lord has anointed and really blessed, and being able to identify, you know, your kids' geniuses or smartness.
0: Yeah.
1: I'm not sure what the right grammatical thing is there. But in the opening, talking about that question, so, you know, inevitably, just about every child comes home from school, maybe didn't get the best grade on a spelling bee. It starts early.
0: Right.
1: And the child says to mom and dad, am I smart? What do you say?
0: Well, depending upon the situation, of course you are, is a great response. Sometimes I would say, hey, you know, of course you are, because God made you smart. God doesn't make stupid people. Like, I like to tell children that stupid is their choice. And I would be careful about using the word stupid. So our listeners can decide whether or not their kids can handle that.
1: The S word.
0: Exactly. But, you know, God makes people capable of being smart. It's all based on the decisions we make and the worldview that we root those in, which is why we would believe in a biblical Christian worldview being so important. So the question today is not, you know, am I smart, or even, well, how smart am I, which is bully playground language from our era. You know, I'm smarter than you are.
1: Yeah.
0: We either said it or we heard it. That was a pretty common thing. But today I'm so excited that the question is, well, how am I smart? And then, you know, why did God make me this way? Like, what a gift to give young children and teenagers an idea that God chose this for them and there's a reason for it.
1: Yeah. You know, I think this is fair, the understanding that we can develop in the ways that we're smart and how it affects our identity.
0: Yes.
1: You know, you think about that. I mean, if you speak a little differently, people will think you're not very bright, even though you could be incredibly bright. And you also speak to that idea of identity.
0: Mm-hmm. Oh, we teach about it all the time, Jim. Identity controls behavior. Who I think I am is who I will be. And if our children don't think they're smart, then they think God skipped them, you know, in the assembly line. And of course, he doesn't have an assembly line approach. As you read from the scripture to start the show, he knits us together, which is a precise skill. He's very careful at that.
1: And unique.
0: And unique. Yeah, he chooses us to be who we are. And to know that in our knowing is just different. For kids to go, hey, I'm picture smart. My brother's logic smart, but I'm smart too in a different way. And God wants me to be smart this way.
1: And we're going to hit all of that. Let's hit the smarts. Let's list them. And then we're going to begin to go through them. So okay. What are the 8 smarts?
0: Yeah, we have all 8, which is God's generosity, right? So we're word smart. We think with words. When we're being logic smart, we think with questions. When we're being picture smart, we think with our eyes in visuals. When we are being music smart, we think with rhythms and melodies. When we are being body smart, we think with movement and touch. When we're being nature smart, we think with patterns. When we're being people smart, we think with other people. And when we're being self smart, we think deeply inside of ourselves.
1: Yeah, wow.
0: And we have all 8.
1: Those are, yeah.
0: The capacity for all 8.
1: So you can function in any of them, I would think.
0: Yes, and you know what's amazing?
1: You just have bents, like I said in the beginning.
0: I love that you said that. We can choose to go to that part of the brain.
1: Yeah.
0: If I walk into a Sunday school class and I know that I'm going to need to be thinking with words and thinking with questions, I can choose to go into that space and shut off the visual imagination if I feel like it would help me.
1: Yeah.
0: We have some power there.
1: You know, in our parenting role, this is the one thing I hear from all the parenting experts, is you have to know your child. That's a big word, to know your child. It's this thing.
0: Yes.
1: How do they learn? How do they express their smarts?
0: Yes.
1: Right?
0: Yes.
1: And you need to be a student of your child to really know them.
0: Oh, please. Absolutely. You know what, Jim? God knows us. Like, God knew us before he formed us. So we are drawn to people who know us. If you want to have influence over your children, know them, because they will come to you. Otherwise, you're going to go to an AI chatbot because they believe the lie that they're known there. Mm. Know them. Talk their language. Welcome them into your world and allow them to be successful, and then acknowledge that they've pleased the Lord and that they've pleased you, and they're going to want to spend time with you, and that changes everything.
1: Yeah.
0: Grandparents, parents, older siblings, teachers can do this too. Sunday school teachers can do this too.
1: Well, and I think as parents, we're busy and we can easily justify, I got a lot on my plate.
0: Absolutely.
1: But it really is kind of the core ingredient is loving and knowing your child. That's like job one.
0: Please.
1: For all of us.
0: Yes.
1: I'm singing all your tunes.
0: You're doing such a great job. You know,
1: I feel compelled. I mean, I just want to be that dad.
0: I love that about both of you guys.
1: Yeah.
0: You know, and to like our children. Children tell me on a regular basis, you know, Dr. Kathy, they have to love me. They don't have a choice, you know, which is kind of true. But then they'll say, but I wish they would like me. And they feel liked when we hang out with them. They feel liked when we say, hey, do you want to shoot hoops? They feel liked when we say, hey, do you want to play checkers again? It was so much fun last night.
1: That's so good.
0: When we come in their direction, they feel valued. And that, again, that changes everything.
1: All right. Coming back to the list, word smart. It's first. You are a word person. Maybe
0: so are you.
1: That's why it's first. But describe word smart and what is it?
0: Yeah. Word smart people think with words. So they read, write, speak, and listen. And the reason it's first is that it's what I call a school smart. It's not the most important smart. However, in traditional schooling and often in a Sunday school school church setting, you know, what do? We read, write, speak, and listen. So these children who have been gifted by God with brain cells in that part of the brain are going to feel smarter than others, and school is a safer place for them to be.
1: Yeah.
0: So these are the readers, writers, speakers, and listeners. They're not afraid of, you know, writing papers and not afraid of reading out loud for the most part.
1: Yeah. No, I so appreciate that. You know, I'm thinking of how these psychological tests all kind of collide. And of course, you have a PhD, but I look at, I think it was the DISC test, you know, D-I-S-C.
0: Right.
1: And I think it was that one, but it described your approach. Like if you're a verbal person.
0: Mm-hmm.
1: So, I mean, one of the things that really caught my attention with that is said, when I'm under pressure, I can lean into verbal attack because I'm a verbal person.
0: Right.
1: Isn't it interesting how all these things kind of orbit the same truth of God's word? I mean, they're identifying the way God has created us and kind of the limitations we experience in this life with personality. Mm. We're all unique, but we all kind of have core emotions like that. So a verbal person, one of the downsides of them is the way they fight their way out of a bag is by verbal attack, because that's my asset. That's my sword.
0: Right. You know what? We misbehave with our strengths.
1: Ooh, interesting.
0: Okay.
1: Yes.
0: Like I think our weaknesses are, or for parents and grandparents who are listening, the children's weaknesses concern us and we're on our knees and we pray. I pray we do that. But their strengths drive us nuts because too much of a good thing isn't a good thing. You know, so too much talking, would you just go away? You know, and if I would have been raised that way, I wouldn't be here on the radio with you today. So we have to see that, this is a strength to develop, not a problem to eliminate.
1: Yeah.
0: And that's a powerful choice that parents have.
1: You know, and it's hard to, I can remember being 5 years old. I said this last time we were together. And Penny, my mom's best friend, Penny Mitchell, and I remember she said to me, man, you've got diarrhea of the mouth. And it crushed me to where I just didn't talk the rest of the day. I thought, okay, that's a bad thing. I'm talking too much as a five-year-old. And I overcame it, and I didn't have to go to counseling for it. So I don't want to be too much on Penny. I was just talking too much. But speak to that general concept of a word-smart child who is going to be perceived as talking too much.
0: Exactly. And I mean, that was unnecessary for her to say it that way. I understand what she was trying to say. Like, I've taught parents to say that their ears are full. You know, my ears are full. Like, I can't handle
1: right
0: this right
1: now. That's good.
0: And
1: like
0: one little
1: that.
0: Five-year-old
1: it's
0: said...
1: It's a little nicer.
0: Yeah, but the five-year-old said, well, Mom, just tip your head over and just knock the words will fall out. You know?
1: That's a word-smart kid.
0: It is. You know?
1: Yeah.
0: But the point is that really for all of the eight, you know, anything well done, you know, is badly done. But those, again, my peers... I was a Chatty Cathy from the time I was about 3 years old. I loved a thesaurus when I was a kid. I was in children's...
1: That was your favorite book,
0: it was.
1: Said.
0: I know. And
1: a thesaurus.
0: People think that that's crazy, but I was, even back then, interested in words. I've now written 9 books using a thesaurus. Childhood causes adulthood. Look who you've become and what you're doing. Today comes before tomorrow.
1: It's pretty funny.
0: And my parents, though, you know, they saw all the words in me as a strength to develop.
1: Mm.
0: So they taught my brother and myself to listen. They taught me to not overwhelm with words. Because you know what? Satan, if I can go here, guys, Satan wants our strengths for his kingdom. So those of us who are word smart, we can gossip, tease, name call, demand the last word, impress with all that we know, lie and not get caught, and then Satan wins. If that would became my reputation, my ministry would be done. So to be the parent who challenges children with biblical character, to have respect for yourself and for others, and to have self-control, and so you learn to not speak even though you want to, and you learn to listen well. Otherwise, the gift that God's given you, Ephesians 2:10, Psalm 139, becomes a liability.
1: Yeah.
0: And then parents say, don't, like this woman who called it out, and then you don't.
1: Yeah.
0: And then God loses, and you lose because you don't get the joy of serving through the gift that was chosen for you.
1: I must say, I think it only lasted an afternoon.
0: I mean, praise God that you overcame that.
1: You know? I overcame it quickly.
0: Yeah, praise God.
1: Go right back to talking.
0: Yeah.
1: But again, it's that thing of being a good parent, a healthy parent, and knowing how to interact with your child.
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1: Kathy, the second smart you highlight is logic smart. Now, what person doesn't want to be known as logic smart? Mm. We all do, because it's so vaulted in the culture. Oh, unlogical.
0: Good point.
1: Void of emotion. Whoa. This is Spock from Star Trek. I'm a walking computer. I'm so logical. But speak to that smart, and what does it look like?
0: Right. It's so fun. These are the people who think with questions, and they love it when things make sense. So they tend to gravitate toward math, because math makes sense. Not everybody might agree, but it does.
1: It's logical.
0: You know, 2 plus 2 is always 4.
1: Yeah.
0: And 22 plus 22 is always 44. And logic smart children and adults tend to gravitate towards science, because they love to discover truth. In fact, highly logical people would rather discover truth than be taught truth.
1: Oh, interesting.
0: So when you say to a kid, don't touch that, they're like, oh, what's going to happen? This is going to be so cool. And they touch it and complain, and then you yell because they touched it. But they were logical. Well, you wouldn't yell because you're a Christian. But, you know, the kids are like, no, I just had to know what would happen if I touched it. So logic smart kids love to discover truth. They love it when the world makes sense. They like probably science and math. They like discovering. So scripture's complex for them. And the fact that Jesus went to the cross for them, like, why would he have done that? Like, I didn't even know him or ask him to.
1: Right.
0: That's overwhelming. Spelling, you guys know that spelling isn't my strength. I still write books and I haven't earned PhD, but the English language makes no sense. So for someone who's logic smart, like I am, you know, the fact that the E at the end of the word doesn't make the first vowel long is right. Somewhat overwhelming. Or my last name, spelled K-O-C-H, which we pronounce Cook, that's just bizarre, which is why I go by Dr. Kathy professionally.
1: Right. Yeah. Or knife.
0: And the only knife and, you know, quicksand is slow, by the way. I mean, the English language is bizarre. So logic smart children see that the reason that we might struggle with something is how we're smart.
1: Yeah.
0: So if you struggle with spelling, it might be because you're smart in a logic smart way and you get quickly irritated by that. And so it's not that you're dumb. You're actually smart in a particular way. And let me just add too, Jim, the only reason it's number 2 on the way that I present them in my book is that it also is a school smart. Because what do we do all day in school? We ask and answer questions. And science and math are, you know, obviously important disciplines.
1: Let me ask you this distinction with the logic smart child. When you start, you know, talking about little deeper things, depending upon their age, but the truth of God's word, mm-hmm. that he is truth. They would probably struggle a little bit with that concept, I would think. Like, how do we know that? I know 2 plus 2 is 4.
0: Right.
1: But how do I know the Bible is true?
0: Exactly. Yeah, they're going to probably have more doubts. So
1: don't become irritated with the logic child. You need to think through how you're going to parent that differently.
0: Come on. I mean, what a compliment that they've admitted to you that they're confused. Like, if you're a Christ follower and the most important thing for you is that your children know, love, serve, glorify God, and they're confused, like, but they come to you, like, praise the Lord that they're safe with you. You know, Daddy, I don't understand. So you use cross-referencing and you look at the same concept in all 4 of the Gospels, and you have the children's pastor on speed dial, perhaps, you know, and you do what you can do to find out how you can explain truth to a 7-year-old. And you just hang in there. And you say, you know, son, there'll be a day when I believe you're going to understand in your spirit. Because, right, the Holy Spirit's role is to teach, convict, and comfort us. Where it's going to be really, really hard. I came to faith in Christ for wisdom. You know, most people come to faith in Christ for love. I'm an introvert from a really close family. Colossians 2:3 was my victory verse, that in Christ is hidden all wisdom and knowledge. My pastor, to God be the glory, figured out I wasn't looking for love. Now, once I trusted Christ, I knew the depth of his love. But that wasn't the appeal for me, because I thought I had enough. What I wanted was answers to my questions.
1: Right.
0: And he, praise God, didn't dismiss me, didn't slap my hand, but hung out with me and showed me that I was looking for the same God others were looking for, and I was coming to it with a different pathway. Yeah. And you might have a kid like that. So then you say, hey, God is wise. God knows all things, and hang out with him and he'll teach you all things.
1: Yeah. You know, as a parent, you can sometimes not see clearly where the bent of your child might be in these eight that we're talking about. Mm-hmm. I remember Trent, when he got his license, he actually waited till 17. Mm-hmm. And I remember I put the curfew on him. You know, if you're going to be out, you're home by midnight, because nothing good happens after midnight. This is how you know you have a logic-driven child. And he goes, do you have empirical data that supports that?
0: Did he really?
1: That's exactly what he said.
0: That's hysterical.
1: And I went, yeah, me. When I was 16, I shouldn't have stayed out after midnight. But isn't that true? I mean, that's an example of where you need to tune in. Because that's the filter in which he was like, prove it to me.
0: Oh, that's so good.
1: Yeah, how do you know that?
0: Right. And then this is where we say, son, please trust me. Yeah. Like, I've lived longer than you and I know more than
1: and
0: you.
1: And he wasn't being a smart aleck.
0: No, it doesn't
1: he was
0: sound
1: being
0: like
1: a
0: was.
1: Scientist.
0: Yeah, yeah,
1: like,
0: yeah.
1: Like, where'd you get that data?
0: Wow.
1: Isn't that funny?
0: Oh, it is.
1: But it's so true.
0: Can I ask a question, Jim? Uh-huh. Has that shown up in his whole life?
1: Oh, yeah, he's doing his master's in biochemistry right now.
0: Bingo. See, and if you would have handled that badly, he might have been afraid of questions and afraid of data even, and he wouldn't be doing what he's doing.
1: No, I mean, it's been fun to watch that whole logic thing develop.
0: Oh, that's so cool.
1: I mean, he's into all the logic.
0: Oh.
1: Yeah.
4: You talked in the book, related to the logic smart child, how it's important for us as parents to foster in them a respect for others and kind of a self-respect. Why is that important, and how do we do that practically?
0: Oh, thanks for asking that. So a respect for others matters greatly because, you know, maybe there's somebody who's not ready to handle that question or that answer, and we know that intuitively, so we don't put them in a position where they're going to feel dumb. Or maybe there's somebody we're with who's very logic smart like we are, and they want to figure it out on their own. So we let them discover it so they have that joy of getting the answer right before we gave the answer away. Self-respect is, you know, I know who I am, and I'm going to be that to the glory of God. So I'm going to search for truth, and I'm going to search for answers, and I'm going to be, you know, excited that God made me this way without being prideful. Those would be some of the quick answers. I think respect for others, because we live in community. Respect for myself so that I use the strengths for good and not bad. You know, John, logic smart people can either blow up a chem lab or they can prevent the chem lab from being blown up. Mm-hmm. Logic smart people can solve problems, but I know they can also create problems for other people to solve. And that's a very fine line. And when parents ask their children to be smart with their smarts, they're going to grow into that life. You teach character through the scripture, through the model of your life, and through the words that you teach, and through correcting. We have to say to our children, that was sin. I'm so disappointed in your choice. We have to call it out and say, here's a better way for you to have handled that.
1: Yeah, that's so good. I want to ask you this one. I actually did a wedding the other day.
0: Cool.
1: And officiated it. I think I've done four here in Colorado.
0: Oh, that's such an honor.
1: It was an honor. And the groom's father came up to me, and I was complimenting him on his son. He's just a great guy. Mm-hmm. You know, you could see it. And he said, well, my pastor taught me to raise character, not to raise characters.
0: Ooh, I love
1: and I went,
0: that.
1: What a great line,
4: yeah.
1: You know, to that. Raise character. And that's my question. When you're looking at all these smarts, and as a parent, you're trying to develop their character as well. Mm. Is that unique when you look at the smarts and how you go about developing character? Because character sounds pretty set, that you're truthful, that you're loving, that you're kind, that you hopefully are developing the heart of God as you're growing up.
0: Right.
1: And as a parent, you want to see that. Is that different with the logic kid and the word smart kid? And how
0: it
1: do
0: can
1: we,
0: be.
1: How do we, yeah, so speak to that.
0: No, that's really a good question. So if I was raising a word smart child, I would speak the truth. And I might sit down, you know, go for a, you know, a donut date, maybe go for a, just go out and talk and walk in the park and talk it out and explain it and define it.
1: And don't
0: it.
1: Be short of patience with doing that.
0: Right.
1: That's the point.
0: Right.
1: You got to know your child needs to hear this from you and interact with you this way.
0: Right.
1: Because we can be kind of like, can we get this done? It's 5 minutes.
0: Oh, totally. But you know what? You guys, character is the hardest thing we'll ever teach.
1: Yeah.
0: Because it goes against the sin nature. So we have to hang in there. And when you know the smarts, you know how to teach. So with logic smart, questions and answers, cause effect. If you said that, what do you think would happen?
1: Yeah.
0: You know, if you stole that donut and you did get away with it and you ate it before anyone knew that you had done it, how do you think you'd feel? So do you really want to do that?
1: Right.
0: If somebody is picture smart, you would help them maybe draw the best answer, et cetera. So I do think the smarts give us specific language through which we can embrace our kids, which makes it just easier. And it also helps us figure out who we are.
1: Yeah.
0: So we're modeling to be good, yeah. if you will.
1: Picture smart, you mentioned it. Let's cover that one as well. What is picture smart? So we have word smart, we have logic smart, now we have picture smart.
0: Right, and now the order doesn't matter. Those were the first two because of the school connection. Picture smart kids and adults think with visuals in their mind. They have a vivid imagination usually. If I say that, you know, there's a duck in the lake, they can see it before they can actually see the duck in the lake. They think with their eyes, and they also think with the pictures on paper. They'll doodle and they'll draw, and they'll turn the page and see the picture before they see the words on the page. They might remember how something looks by the shape and the design and by the color. So they're interested in art. They're interested in creativity and design. History is probably one of their strengths because they remember what they're reading. They see what they're reading. Mm. Bible also. In fact, these are the children who tell me they know what God looks like because they've seen him when they pray, which is beautiful.
1: Yeah. It's so good, though. Yeah, you just have to have that imagination as a parent, which is great to think about how you communicate with each child.
0: And to remember, Jim, that they're not created in our image. They're created in God's. Really, like as an example.
1: That kind of hurt. Well, I don't know why I felt that knife, but I did.
0: And they will become much like you because you're influencing them. But as an example, I'm not very picture smart. So if I had a daughter, you know, mommy, God showed me what to do. I'd be like, no, he doesn't do that.
1: Yeah.
0: Well, he doesn't do it for me because I'm word smart and logic smart. So God communicates to me through the written word and through the voice, if you will, in the scripture. But yeah, if I had a kid and that kid was picture smart, that would be because God has a sense of humor and he would want me to develop an ability I don't naturally have. And then I would say to my kid, tell me what God showed you.
1: So let's say, and I'm sure genetics can play into this, but I'm thinking of the engineer and the accountant, mom and dad.
0: Yes.
1: And they have the picture smart kid.
0: Right.
1: I mean, you've got to think about, how do I relate to this kid who's thinking in pictures and I think in numbers?
0: Yeah.
1: What's some advice for that parent to be able to communicate with that picture smart kid you're coming from that background?
0: Right. Really compassionate question. First, we can remember we have all eight. We have the capacity for all eight. We usually have a few that are stronger and a few that we don't use easily. But these parents do have the picture smart ability. In fact, engineering is picture smart. Oh. My dad was a gifted engineer and he could hang a picture above the couch exactly in the middle without measuring. Like a centimeter off.
1: No. Gene told me that's impossible.
0: No. With the right kind of mind, it's possible. And his particular job as an engineer was very much based on the picture smart part of his mind. So I would want parents to not assume they can't relate. And then we say to our kid, hey, explain that longer. Give me more information so I can relate to what it is that you're struggling with, or that I can relate to the joy that you're expressing, because I don't see the world the way you see it. Yeah. God's made you uniquely beautiful for our family. Tell me more.
1: Yeah, that's so good. Kathy, we're going to come back next time and cover more of the eight. So let's do that. Today has been great. It's been insightful. Mm-hmm. I hope you're connected with it. I'm certainly connected with the content and I appreciate it. Thanks for all the research. Man, the fact that you did a PhD in this so you could be here now talking about it, that's awesome.
0: Thank you.
1: And it's a wonderful resource that you've created, Eight Great Smarts. And this is something you need. And if you can make a gift of any amount, if you could do it monthly, that helps us tremendously, a one-time gift as well. But send it, and we'll send you a copy of the book as our way of saying thank you.
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3: Their strengths drive us nuts because too much of a good thing isn't a good thing. 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
2: 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I'm John Fuller.
1: We had a fascinating conversation last time with Dr. Kathy about her book, Eight Great Smarts. 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
4: It was good. I mean, it really is good. And it's one of those concepts that you can really latch into. It's kind of like I mentioned last time, like Kevin Lehman with the birth order book. It may not fit 100%, but there are, it's like a spiritual kind of insight that somebody like you or Kevin Lehman or Gary Chapman, you just hit on it and it's right there. And once you expose it to the rest of us, we're going, oh my goodness, she's absolutely right.
5: I love that. I do think this is visible. You can see this, and you can see it in yourself, and you can see it in kids, which does make it really fun.
4: How do we manage patience with children's smarts when we don't align with that smart? And I think that really does drive some parents a little to impatience.
5: Oh, totally understandable. It's not about us. It's about them. You know, you chose to have children or you chose to be a, you know, a teacher. So we love them well by letting them be who they are with boundaries, which are blessings when love is the goal. So just, you know, if you have a word smart kid, it doesn't mean to let them talk forever. There needs to be obedience. There needs to be blessings. But we offer input and instruction so that they can be smart with their smarts. Not that they would have the smarts diminished in them.
4: You know, so often as parents, we say to ourselves, I wish I could have a do-over. You know, especially when the kids are young and we lack patience to do the right thing. And, you know, we get angry. We have an outburst. Hopefully that's it. And there's no physical issues or something like that. But in the normal parenting, how do we get ahead of that? I know so many people having children right now. It's awesome. And I'd love to be able to have them tip into this discussion. But as a parent, how do you not have those regrets? How do you do it well the first time? I mean, what would you say to a 28-year-old young mom who's got a new child and or maybe a 3-year-old?
5: Right.
4: And, you know, how do I not make those mistakes?
5: There's a big part of me that wants to say you will make those mistakes.
4: That's fair.
5: So it's how you respond to them that really matters.
4: What do you concentrate on as a new parent to make sure that you minimize those mistakes? Patience.
5: Raising the children you were given, not the children you wish you had.
4: Oof.
5: Making sure that if you have a picture smart child, you ask about her vivid imagination and you spend a lot of money on paper and watercolor.
4: Right, and be okay with it.
5: And you'd be okay with that.
4: What if they color the walls? That's the problem.
5: Well, then if, so maybe you have,
4: or maybe you do. This is your wall.
5: Exactly.
4: Yeah.
5: If your child can handle the fact that this is your wall, but this isn't your wall, let them color on the wall. It's just a wall.
4: And you can paint
5: it. And then you make the, but if it's disobedience, then the child, there's a consequence, which would include that the child gets to repaint the wall. So there is a consequence for the choice, but we expect them to be smart with their smarts. We honor who God's created them to be, and we want to give them opportunities to be successful. So we do let them finger paint, but we do it outside, and they're wearing clothes that we don't care if they get messy, and that we believe in our believing that God was smart to make our children this way, and that it's our privilege, responsibility to nurture them up in the way that they've been created to be, to believe that your picture smart children will be, you know, art teachers or historians or great Bible scholars because they can see it come alive in their mind and they teach with such vivid language that everybody in their church is like, that was the best message ever. Like, believe that God's done something powerful for your kids and don't get in the way. And if you're in the way, apologize, ask to be forgiven, get yourself some help, know who you are, celebrate that, don't lust after somebody else's smarts. I could go on and on.
4: Yeah, no, it's good.
5: This is why I wrote the book, you know, to give people hope that they can get it right, because it's complicated. Kids are complex.
4: This is a little tongue-in-cheek, but it's actually true. When our boys were young, I mean, they were out on the sidewalk painting with chalk. Guess who came to pay a visit? The HOA president.
5: Oh, my goodness.
4: We don't allow chalk painting.
5: No.
4: I mean, my kids are like 5 and 3.
5: That's
4: wrong. Totally wrong. So anyway, but I'm sure a few people are going, yep, that's my HOA too.
5: Right.
4: But, you know, roll with the punches. Find a way to let your kids express themselves appropriately.
5: Right, and this is our chance for us to say, no, we will obey our rulers. You know, that's biblical.
4: Yeah, that's a great way to handle it.
5: And then we find the backyard cement, you know, where they can't be seen.
4: Pour a slab
5: back
4: there.
5: Or we go to the park to swing on the swing set, but we take our bucket of sidewalk chalk and we leave really cool messages on the sidewalk. God loves you.
4: Oh, that's good.
5: And have you noticed the daisies in the corner? I mean,

0: And then the next kids who come get blessed by that.
1: For the new listeners today and viewers, let's hit the eight just topically. Hit them, and then we'll pick up descriptions on the latter end.
0: Okay, and everybody has the capacity for all eight. I want to say that because God's a generous God. So word smart people think with words. Logic smart people think with questions. Picture smart people think with their eyes, with visuals. Music smart people think with rhythms and melodies. Body smart people with movement and touch. Nature smart people with patterns. People smart people with other people, and self-smart people think deeply inside of themselves with reflection.
1: This is going to be good. I'm looking forward to covering hopefully all of them if we can, but certainly most of them. Music smart, you mentioned that one. I am not music smart. Man, I am like tone deaf.
0: Yeah.
1: I don't have it.
0: And okay, that's okay. It's okay to say that that's number seven or eight for me if I were to make a list, because to think that we have all eight to the max would be arrogant, and that's not appropriate. But those of us who do have music smart brain cells, we think with rhythms and melodies. We make music when we're excited. So we whistle, toe-tap, bebop, and we might choose a church for the quality of the worship, and we might spend a lot of our free time and our money on music. And these are kids who will go to the nursery when they're two, and they'll find the glockenspiel. Those are kids asking for piano lessons when they're six.
1: Oh, wow.
0: So you can look at what do they enjoy in their free time, and that's going to show you maybe what they're going to grow up and become.
1: I remember Troy and I only went to his piano lesson once, and it was like 8 weeks in. So the piano instructor says, let's play the key of G. If you don't know where it's at, ask your parent.
0: No.
1: So I'm sitting on the bench with him, and Troy's looking at me like, where's G? I'm going, Troy, I'm so sorry. I haven't a clue. So I had to wave to the teacher and have her come over. I felt like, stupid.
0: I am so sorry again. She didn't need to do that to you.
1: Well, no, but I needed somebody to tell him where G was.
0: Well, anyway.
1: But, yeah. I mean, that's part of it. So it's hard for me, again, as a parent, to think that my child could be music smart. It's so out of my orbit. Mm. I'm not even sure how do I relate to that?
0: I appreciate you bringing that up, because there is research that suggests that the earlier the smarts are awakened, the greater the likelihood they're a strength for a lifetime. So normally it would be that the parent would be modeling something that the child would want to become. So my parents were both music smart, so Dave and I developed music smart ability early on in our lives. In your case, you're right. Like, you didn't model that for your son, so it's surprising to you. But I think if you don't give a kid piano lessons, you won't know if God created that kid to be music smart. Again, created in God's image, not ours. It's 100% wired into us by God and nurtured into children by God's people.
1: Yeah.
0: So God's in charge of all of it, whether it's through the DNA, if you will, the creative intent God has when he makes us, and then the experiences. Like, you could take a kid to a concert, and they could be like, I want to play the piano. Dad, that was the most amazing thing I've ever heard. And then he's eight and you start piano lessons because he went to the symphony and he heard this guy on this big, black, massive piano go crazy nuts. And the kid is like, that was the most beautiful thing I've ever heard.
1: Interesting. I read some brain research that said before 6 years old, you develop tone ability.
0: Interesting.
1: Tonal ability and foreign language. If you're exposed before age six, you'll pick up foreign languages quicker. Yep. Isn't that interesting?
0: Yeah, the brain is amazing.
1: Yeah. All right, body smart. Now, you can make so much fun of this one, right? I mean, what is a body smart?
0: Oh, come on. These are the movers, shakers.
1: Look at my biceps.
0: Well, your body's smart, Jim, in that you talk with your hands.
1: I do.
0: And I've watched you lean back and lean forward. I talk with my hands. If I put my hands in my pocket, they'll be there for like 10 seconds when I'm giving a speech. But body smart people think with movement and touch. We might be athletic. We might be in drama. We can make our whole body look angry even though we're not. We can pour a glass of milk and not spill. We are the surgeons who will get the body back together right, the chiropractor who keeps the person's body on the table. Huh. You know, the drummer versus the flute player.
1: So like dexterity plays.
0: Dexterity would be part of it. Huh. We turn every chair into rocking chairs. If you're raising a body smart kid, buy him a clipboard and let him study his spelling words walking in the backyard. Let him swing on the swing set when he's memorizing a poem. And that body smartness, if you will, is going to enhance the ability to learn. It seems foreign to us because it might not work for us. But again, it might be the kid that you were given.
1: Hmm. You know, in that context, there's been a lot of many articles talking about over-prescription on ADHD, ADD.
0: Yes.
1: I would think this plays into that. Body smart people can be very active and irritating, if I could say it that way.
0: Yes.
1: So parents, from what I understand from the literature, a lot of parents are over-prescribing with their physicians things to control body expression. How do you feel about that?
0: Can I be brave here?
1: Yeah.
0: I think in many cases we are medicating out of children the greatest channel God's given them through which they can embrace life.
1: What a beautiful way to look at that. But again, it requires patience on the parent's part.
0: And you know, the proper diagnosis, the proper pediatrician, the proper exam of food and food dyes and sleep patterns and all kinds of things. If children have been gifted by God to be body smart, you'll know it early on. And they need, as everyone else does, we talked about it in the last episode, self-control, self-respect, and respect for others. I teach children that even if you're the most body smart kid in the class, you're not allowed to move if it makes it hard for the teacher to teach and hard for the other students to learn. You can choose to control yourself. So I read about this in the book, a child who drums their fingers on the table, which is a combination of maybe music smart and body smart, and they like it. It actually calms them down. It might give them energy, but it's bothering to everybody else. You can teach that child to take their fingers and do it on their thigh under the desk. Huh. And I'll say to kids, it's not as satisfying because it doesn't make noise.
1: Right.
0: But it's not about you being happy all the time. Ooh, it's about you learning to live in community, and you need to do that. And by the way, guys, learning to live in community starts in the family. So it's not a question, like for our listeners, it's not a question of how do I get that to stop? Like, stop it, stop it, stop it. It's how do I redirect all that energy to something less offensive? And that's doable. But again, it takes instruction, not punishment. And it takes compassion and empathy and love and a choice.
1: Yeah.
0: And I love your emphasis on patience. Absolutely.
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3: Well, hi, I'm Dr. Danny Huerta. And when a teen is struggling with anxiety, the stress often brings sleepless nights and being pulled apart as parents. 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
2: Thanks for listening to Focus on the Family. Let's resume now with the balance of today's programming.
1: Dr. Kathy, what does it look like to be nature smart? This one I'm a little lost on as well.
0: These kids think with patterns, and so do the adults. They know that it's not a blue jay, it's a blue bird, because they remember where the blue goes on the body or the wing of the bird. Huh. They might know the names of the clouds. You know, I travel every week on an airplane. You'd think I'd know the names of the clouds. I don't. I'm not terribly nature smart, although I'm word smart. My vocabulary for nature is weaker. Nature smart kids would rather be outdoors than indoors. They'll do better in biology than they will in chemistry. Huh. They'll do better in earth science than they will in physics. They want to sit outside at a restaurant. They love to get dirty. They dig in the dirt, and they'll run the pet store at the mall, and they'll be dog walkers when they're 14 earning money for church camp in the summer.
1: Hmm. Yeah, I hadn't even thought about it in terms of those patterns that we see and watching snowflakes.
0: Exactly.
1: Something. Right.
0: Yeah, the nature smart kid looks out the window and is distracted by that and talks to the dog more than they talk to the mom.
1: Yeah.
4: What are some ways then, Dr. Kathy, that we can foster that child who just longs to be outdoors?
0: Oh.
4: And maybe my lifestyle right now and ours as a family doesn't allow for so much time outdoors.
0: I appreciate that question. Maybe we're living in an apartment and it's not safe to be out at a park. But you can go to the park as a family. You can walk through a botanical garden for free in most cities. You can go to a garden shop and buy a tulip or a geranium and plant it, and it's on the windowsill of your child's bedroom. And you could ask for a zoo membership for Christmas rather than another toy that a week later they'll forget to have in the closet. Mm. So, and I think, again, we can do this. I love your question, John, because we're born with the capacity for all eight, but they do have to be awakened, and it's the activities and the games and the books and the conversations that will do that.
4: Yeah. My wife is definitely a nature smart person.
0: Cool.
4: I like the outdoors, but we spent so many summers camping.
0: Perfect.
4: To the point where at one point, one of our daughters said, "Do we have to do this again? I'm so tired of camping." And I think what I hear you saying is give them opportunities and you'll find out.
0: Yes. Do they gravitate toward that or not? If we never give them the opportunity for camping or piano lessons, we won't know and they won't know where their gifts might lie.
1: This idea of people smart, that's intriguing to me. I would assume that would be things like they can read a room pretty quickly.
0: Yes.
1: They know the people. They see behind the eyes of that person.
0: Yeah.
1: But children actually have that capacity?
0: Oh, yes, sir. And this, I think this is the most important smart, because it's how they know who is safe for them.
1: Okay.
0: They can walk into a room and go, oh, I'm going to sit there. And then, oh, I'm going to avoid that person. And these are the kids who, you know, your sons, when they were young, they walked up to you and they wanted you to say yes, but you had no written all over your face, so they turned away. And then you're like, can I help you? And the kid is like, no. And you're like, I have time now. And the kid is like, I don't care, you know, because I want a yes. So it's a really, really important skill. It's been awakened later because of the pandemic and masking and eyes down on devices. And we don't ask our kids to look up and say please and thank you.
1: Let's go a little slower on that, because this is critical. I mean, what you're saying is that the years of COVID muted that ability to develop people smarts.
0: It's a great verb that you use there. Right. It's never too late, but we have to understand that we have children from a certain age group, you know, 5 to 10 years old now, maybe, that were raised in that, and we need to help them. And we need to get their eyes off of their devices so that they can look up and go, oh, that person's happy, that person's sad, that person's mad. Otherwise, again, they won't know who's for them.
1: Yeah.
0: And the other thing that's so powerful about being people smart, and you two gentlemen are so good at this, it is interacting with people to develop truth. It's collaborating, networking. These are kids who can debate without arguing. They can persuade and convince without bullying. This is a very, very important skill we want, and we want our kids to be able to, as an example, talk about Jesus Christ without making people mad. Mm. And that's people smart. I would teach it early, and I would teach it often.
1: No, that's really good. How do you, and I want to make sure we hear this clearly, in teaching a people smart child not to manipulate, because you kind of put the dark end of this is their ability to manipulate is quite high,
0: right?
1: Versus the ability to use their people smart for good,
0: right?
1: Again, just talk about it in that context, and then for the parent who's now troubled that they can outsmart the parent.
0: Oh, definitely.
1: Yeah, that's their
0: very unfortunate.
1: Yeah, but yeah. Speak to that whole thing.
0: Yeah, all of the eight have a dark side, which I do write about in the book. Yeah, people smart kids can manipulate. I've asked children and young adults, how many of you can get your mom to say yes when she should have said no?
1: All the hands go up?
0: At least 80%, and then they laugh. And then I say, don't ever be proud again of doing something you shouldn't have done that you can do. And I can do that as the outside stranger, you know, but so can the mom. The mom can say, now that they're listening to this broadcast, the mom and the dad can say, hey, we're going to listen to this together. I want you to hear from the expert. And we're going to train you to use your ability for good and not evil. So you can be full of grace more readily than somebody else, but we're not going to let you manipulate anymore. So this is where the mom stands up for herself and has respect and says to the child, we're not going there. I said no, already answered, go to bed. And I'm not, again, that's a whole nother episode, but we can do that. And we can make sure that our kids know that you have a talent and a gift that God's chosen for you. Praise God. Don't use it the way you're using it.
1: Okay, last, we did get through these. And
0: I'm amazed.
1: Yeah, self-smart, which I do want to just pause on this one because it's really intriguing to me.
0: Mm-hmm.
1: I think it's a little less clear,
0: okay. The
1: self-smart one.
0: Yeah.
1: What does that world look like for the self-smart child?
0: Although it's last, it's not least important. Like, just something has to be last,
1: yeah.
0: Right? So self-smart people think deeply inside of themselves.
1: Uh-huh.
0: They've never heard an easy question. Even, what do you want for lunch? Well, I saw that mom has ham in there, but I had it yesterday. I don't know. I wonder what we're having for dinner. That might help me decide. Seriously, every question can require a complex analysis.
1: Wow.
0: And it needs to feel right. So they need patience. And they, you know what they tell me, Jim? They tell me they're slow. These are the children who tell me they're stupid.
1: Oh, interesting.
0: Because there's
1: But they're thinking deeply.
0: They're thinking deeply.
1: So it's quite opposite.
0: It's exactly.
1: Yeah.
0: Exactly. And it's so interesting. They need quiet, peace, privacy and space. And many of them tell me, but I share a bedroom. And my dad looks under the mattress and my mom empties the backpack. I'm like, they should, you're a kid, you know. But let them go out on the porch swing and think something through.
1: Yeah.
0: If you do family devotions, start it out and share the message for the night and share your worship song and pray and then give them all a question and let everybody in the family separate for 4 minutes. You can go to wherever you want as long as you are within the sound of the bell, and when the bell rings, come back. Everybody will benefit from that, but the self-smart kids are like, oh, cool. Because now they can think without you staring at them while they're thinking, which drives them absolutely nuts. So peace, quiet, privacy, space. To encourage them to know that you're not slow, you're a deep thinker, it'll change them.
1: Yeah.
0: And understand the thing that's hard, Jim, a lot of self-smart people, their joy is knowing. And so they're not likely to share with the church, the community, the school, or the mom and dad what they know, which is sad, because they tend to know very, very good things. And we must encourage them to share.
1: Yeah, that's so good.
0: I hope that makes sense.
1: It does. It does. I'm just thinking about that because I think I have one who is that.
0: Mm-hmm.
1: In terms of the bent.
0: Yes.
1: I mean, like you said, you're all of this, but what sprouts out is a tendency or a more predictable pattern, right? I'm thinking of Lee Strobel, who we had on the broadcast, the author of Case for Christ.
0: Yes.
1: He was an atheist journalist. And he encouraged me to ask the boys a question and the listeners to ask their teen 20-somethings a question. And it was, if Jesus had to answer a question immediately, what question would you ask him? So it does a lot. The way you frame that, it's an immediacy thing.
0: Yeah.
1: It kind of boils it down to what is the question you would ask God, right?
0: Wow, right.
1: And so I was having lunch with Trent and Troy, and I asked this. And it's so funny because their bents came out.
0: Oh, I love it.
1: You know, Trent, the biochemistry guy, and I said it to him. And Trent says, give me 20 minutes, and I'll have an answer. Huh. I mean, I'm talking to like on the mark at 20 minutes. He goes, okay, I've got my answer.
0: Oh,
1: okay, what is it?
0: That's so cool.
1: And he goes, I'd like to know, what element are we missing that's right in front of us that God used to create the universe?
0: Come
1: on.
0: And
1: I went, wow, okay, that's good. And Troy immediately said, I'd ask him why we suffer. And this is my scientist and my philosopher theologian.
0: Oh, that's so good.
1: You know, I would encourage parents to do that because
0: really
1: I think
0: good.
1: It fits here, Kathy, with your information. I think it gives you an insight into where your kids are.
0: Yes, it's excellent.
1: And, you know, at age-appropriate levels. But I think it's wonderful. It starts moving you in that direction. Let me ask you this right at the end here. It's been wonderful, as always, to have you on. Always good energy. Mm-hmm. And, you know, I'm hopeful the parents listening are benefiting and going, aha, oh, writing a note on your phone. Got to talk to my husband tonight about that one.
0: Love it.
1: But right at the end, we spent the last 2 days exploring the different ways we're smart. And this applies to us too as parents.
0: Yes.
1: Know thyself, right?
0: Yes.
1: What are some things you hope our audience takes away from this conversation?
0: Oh, I appreciate that. Additional belief that God has been good to them, to make them how he's made them, and that their children were strategically and intentionally created to be who they are for his glory and for this family. And we need to walk in that reality. I hope that there are adults who realize that maybe they've not stretched themselves in ways that they could. I know of people who hear me speak and go back to college because they realize that they can do something that they've always wanted to do but thought they couldn't do. Absolutely.
1: Wow.
0: Because if you're not terribly word and logic, you don't think you're designed for school. But you absolutely are. Plus, you do have word and logic. You just have to choose to go there. So maybe we've encouraged people to not look down on themselves, but to realize that they're smart too. Because you know what, guys? Smart is a power word. It's a good word. When we think we're smart, we study. If you don't think you're smart, you don't bother studying because you don't think it'll help.
1: Right.
0: So it's just fascinating. So I pray for very, very strong encouragement, and I pray that there'll be practical conversations that people will choose to have, as you've directed us beautifully to have.
1: Yeah, and it's such an amazing thing that God invites us in to be part of the gospel.
0: Oh, such a privilege, right?
1: We have to be there. We're that part of the ingredient.
0: Oh, I love
1: and
0: that.
1: And then the Holy Spirit comes with his ingredient. And the Lord moves, you know? But it takes that care of an adult or a person in someone's life to make a difference. Well, Dr. Kathy, it's been good.
0: I'm so grateful to be here, guys. Thank you so much.
1: Always good wisdom and insights from you. And your wonderful book, 8 Great Smarts, Discover and Nurture Your Child's Intelligences. Not one, but some part of all 8.
0: Right.
1: And you can get a copy of this great book. Be in ministry with us. Man, mend a marriage, help a parent do a better job, save a baby's life. That happens each and every day here at Focus, and we can make it fun. You get a great resource. If you do that monthly, that helps us tremendously, a one-time gift as well. But we'll send you Kathy's book as our way of saying thank you for being part of the ministry and helping others. It really is a resource that will revolutionize your approach to identity and intelligence. It's that good. And we're so thankful for friends like you who support the ministry. Our research shows that over the last 12 months, our joint efforts together have helped more than 80,000 parents work through a significant crisis in their parenting. That's a huge impact for families, right?
0: Wow.
1: 80,000 people just in the past year helping them through that marital crisis.
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12: With SRN News, I'm Ron Taylor. The U.S. and Canada continue to wrangle over trade and tariffs, with the U.S. targeting $20 billion worth of Canada's goods for 50% tariffs. Right away, Canada came back with what Prime Minister Mark Carney said would be a dollar-for-dollar response on U.S. goods. The U.S. taxes are on about 5% of Canada's exports to the country. The U.S. was not willing to give a break to Canada on steel, aluminum, autos, or lumber. No further talks are scheduled at this point. President Trump has announced his administration will temporarily allow more beef imports into the U.S. without triggering higher tariffs. He said yesterday the imported beef will be sold at 25% below current market rates to help American consumers. Stocks rose and trimmed their losses from a shaky week. Yesterday, the S&P 500 rose 0.4%, the Dow gained 1%, the NASDAQ climbed 0.4%. This is SRN News.
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14: Near the end of the Revolutionary War, George Washington received a letter from one of his own officers. Colonel Louis Nicola suggested that America might be better served by a monarchy, with Washington himself as king. Washington firmly rejected the idea. He had spent years leading Americans in a fight for independence from a monarchy. He would not see that victory end with America creating a king of its own. He understood that the cause of the revolution was greater than any one man. His example reminds us that power can be offered, earned, or taken. But character determines whether we use it for ourselves or remain faithful to something greater.
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16: All right, for the rest of us, we are opening up to Matthew chapter 6, verses 16 through 18 in your copy of God's Word. If you could turn there, please. While you're doing that, if you're new, I'm Pastor Harry. Welcome to Four Winds. You're going to hear from our founding and senior pastor, Pastor Jeff Noble. On your way in, you're given a bulletin. If you open it up, there are sermon notes. You can follow along as the message is being preached. You'll also see there's a welcome card in there. We'd love for you to fill that out. It is detachable. You can tear it off of there and put it into the offering plate when we get to that part of our service. Thank you, Katie. But it's just one of the many ways that we use to get to know you. We like to pray for you and your family. And of course, receive a personalized letter from Pastor Jeff welcoming you to Four Winds. Thank you for joining us. 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There is so much information on that website. What we believe as a church, as we just mentioned earlier, we have Bible studies that are starting up. Discipleships are starting up again. It's a great resource. So if you want to get plugged in and know when things are happening, go to the website, fourwindslove.org. Let's get to our text. It says this: when you fast, do not look somber as the hypocrites do, for they disfigure their faces to show others they are fasting. Truly, I tell you, they have received their reward in full. But when you fast, put oil on your head and wash your face, so that it will not be obvious to others that you are fasting. But only your Father who is unseen and your Father who sees what is done in secret will reward you.
17: Some things are done so people will notice. Even our faith can become something we want others to see. But Jesus points us somewhere quieter. Wash your face, go about your day, and let what happens between you and God remain between you and God. Because the Father doesn't need a performance. He sees what no one else sees. He knows the sacrifice. He knows the heart. And what is done in secret is never hidden from Him. When you fast, Matthew 6, 16 through 18.
18: All those videos are unique to Four Winds Church, which is pretty cool. I'm really excited about that, and I really want thanks, G, for doing those things. Gerard is his name. But anyway, yeah, we're going to talk about fasting today. Excuse me. And usually when you start talking about fasting, people's eyes kind of glaze over, right? They're like, oh, this is like Old Testament stuff. This is irrelevant, unimportant, fasting, no way, no how, no nothing. But I will tell you, Jesus included it in his greatest sermon he ever preached, the Sermon on the Mount, Matthew 5, 6, and 7. So if Jesus included it in his sermon, he must have thought that it was still important. Now, we have a lot of examples in the Old Testament about fasting, don't we? We have what are called public national fasts. They are fasts that people would come and confess their sins and seek God's divine favor. And there's a lot of verses up there that you can go back and check what we're looking at there. So there's the public fast where everybody in the nation, everybody in the community, they fast and fast for a reason. And then there's the local fasts, and there's several examples of those in the Bible, where a group of people in a particular area had a certain situation and they felt it was important to pray and fast. And so they did. But then we also have what's called a private, occasional fasting. And what that is individuals who had a particular thing that was going on that they wanted to pray but include fasting to be able to hear more effectively from God. You'll notice that Moses fasted for 40 days and 40 nights there in Exodus 24 and Exodus 34. Elijah, in 1 Kings chapter 19, verse 8, fasted for 40 days. And Jesus, our Lord and Savior, fasted for 40 days there in Matthew chapter 4 when he went toe-to-toe with the devil. Now, you'll remember that we've talked about several other issues pertaining to God's instruction. We talked about in Matthew chapter 6, verses 1 through 4, about the importance of giving. And we know that the Pharisees, the quote, righteous ones, the religious leaders of the time, they would give, but according to verses 1 through 4, they gave to people to be seen by men, and they received their reward in full. Praying was another thing that we talked about. Three weeks ago, we started our message on the disciples' prayer, not the Lord's prayer, as it's commonly called, because we don't think that Jesus ever prayed that. He taught his disciples how to pray that, so that's why we call it the disciples' prayer. Our Father, which art in heaven, hallowed be thy name. Thy kingdom come, thy will be done on earth as it is in heaven. Give us this day our daily bread, and forgive us our trespasses as we forgive those trespass against us. And lead us not into temptation, but deliver us from evil. And then, of course, we always throw that last part, for thine is the kingdom and the power and the glory forever and ever. Amen. That's added in, not in the original text. That's added in a little bit later. But prayer is important. But whenever you see prayer, you will oftentimes see fasting to go along with it. What is fasting? Fasting is a conscious effort to deny oneself of anything. And I've given a couple of examples. Food, drink, or activities. Now, we know fasting food, that means to do without food for a period of time. And I'm not talking about intermittent fasting that everybody's talking about now. Yeah, I intermittent fast, and why are you doing it? Well, I'm doing it to lose weight. Well, that's not what we're talking about here. Fasting is not a weight loss program. It's an emphasis of prayer. So you can fast food, but some folks will, not fast food, but fast food, you know. I mean, I guess you can fast food, but I wouldn't recommend it. Anyway, fast food, but you also can fast drinks and beverages and those kind of things. Now, I'm not saying, well, man, I guess I'll give up my beer for the next 30 days. You know, that's not what I'm talking about. It's setting something aside. I had a lady in one of my churches that would fast her Diet Coke. I think it was a guy. I can't remember. A guy or girl, anyway. One of the two. There's only two. Anyway, and she would give up her Diet Coke. He said, well, that sounds silly. Well, why is that silly? If it's something that's important that causes distraction, which is what we're going to be talking about in just a second, then why not say I'm going to set it aside? And those of us who are addicted to aspartame, you know how painful that can be when you try to give up some of that kind of stuff. So that, another thing is activities. I had a lady that gave up solitaire, computer solitaire on her computer, and that was a big deal for her. You say, well, that all sounds ridiculous. Well, it sounds ridiculous to you. But what's the purpose? The purpose is to deny oneself anything that could be a distraction to one's prayer life in hopes of bringing one closer to a position of hearing more clearly from God. That's what fasting is about. Let me tell you a quick story. My first church, Main Street Baptist Church over in Canton, it was on Morton Taylor Road just south of Joy. I was there for 9.5 years, and we wanted to build a new building. And we had saved money, and we had contacted the North American Mission Board where we were going to get $800,000. We're going to get $800,000. They had already approved it. So we started our process. Took us a year to get architectural drawings done and all those things. And we go back to the North American Mission Board, and they go, the economy's taking a little bit of a dip in Michigan. We're not going to give you the $800,000. We're only going to give you $400,000. Well, it was 2008. So that gives you an indication, for those of you who keep up, that the financial train wreck from Monsieur Barack Obama. And anyway, that's the French. Barack Hussein Obama. Anyway, so I'm like, wait a minute, Lord led us to build to put a new building on that property. What are we going to do? And I just went back to the scriptures and I said, church, we're going to fast and pray for the next 14 days. Now, of course, immediately folks said, I can't do without food. I'm not asking you to do without food. Just set something aside for these next 14 days and we're going to see what God's got planned. I mean, that's just what we did. So we did. We started our fast, and whatever you happen to fast, between you and God. On the 13th day of the 14 days of fasting and prayer, the First Baptist Church of Plymouth called us and said, we've been watching your church for a couple of years, and we're only looking at this, you know, for 14 days. We've been looking at you guys for a couple of years. You've got a lot of people in a little building. We've got virtually no people in a big building. Why don't you bring your congregation here? And we'll start a new work. So that's how Praise Baptist Church came about. Since then, they've changed the name when I left. But Praise Baptist Church came about. Now, we could have spent $1 million and done that. And I believe that's what God was asking us to do. But then he had a different plan. And because the church came together and said, we're going to pray and fast, we got an answer that was much greater than anything we could have ever expected. My point being is that we sometimes have to get rid of the distractions in our lives. Maybe you fast Netflix. Maybe you fast, I don't know. Don't fast like not doing laundry or anything like that, okay? That's please. And continue to shower, too. That's a big deal, too. But the rest of it's pretty much open for whatever you want to do, because the purpose behind it is to eliminate the distractions, and the distractions so we can hear more clearly from God. Well, I said all that to say, let's have a word of prayer, and we'll continue with our service. Father, it's been a blessing already to have the first two services and the wonderful response. And Father, I believe you're going to do the same thing this service. Open our hearts, Father, and let us not look at this as just some kind of, well, maybe, but something that you felt was important enough to include in your sermon. And I pray, Father, that we'd understand it's important for us to consider here this morning. So teach us, Lord, and we'll give you all the praise. In Jesus' name, amen. So let's break this down. Roy always appreciates when I say that, about what fasting is. Now, I'm not arguing. Those of you who do the intermittent fasting, and you tell me, I do it for health reasons, that's fine. There's some benefits to fasting, but I would tell you that not everybody is able to fast. Again, full disclosure, I've got diabetes. I take medication that requires me to eat. If I don't eat, I get sick. And so I have to eat on a regular basis, which I take full advantage of, as you can tell. And so I have to eat. So again, fasting something else is what works for me. Whatever God is leading you to do is what you need to do. But please don't leave out of here and say, well, pastor said I got to fast, so for the next 40 days, I'm not going to. We'll be putting you in a box, okay? So don't do something like that. And I'll give you explanation at the end of this message so you can understand. But there's a real value in fasting. There's the idea of self-discipline. There's the idea of being able to do without things. You know, there's the idea, of course, the health thing. And the enhancement of appreciation of the things that we do have. I had a guy tell me last night, he said, I was doing it for the wrong motives. He said, I was fasting only so I could have a big meal at the end of my fast. He said, the whole fast, I was looking forward to eating. He said, that was the motives that were bad. So we're going to look at that as well and try to understand a little bit better. So let's break this down. First thing I want to point out to you here, hypocritical fast, a hypocritical fasting. Jesus points it out right here. He says, when you fast, do not look somber. What's that? It's like, I'm fasting. Oh, I'm fasting. I'm fasting. You don't look somber like the hypocrites do. Now, who were the hypocrites? The hypocrites were the Pharisees, were the religious guys of the time. And they were watching Jesus during this sermon. And again, he called them out for giving. He called them out for praying, and now he's calling them out for fasting. He says, don't be somber and disfigure your face and basically broadcast to the whole wide world that you're fasting. I was with a friend one time, and I said, hey, man, let's go have lunch. No, I'm fasting. I said, you just could have said no. You didn't have to know all that. Just say no, I'm not going to lunch. No big deal. What is hypocritical fasting? Well, understand that hypocrisy, according to Warren Wiersbe, robs us of spiritual influence. Now, we should be the influencers, not the influencees. I get the biggest kick out of these people that are online that are, quote, influencers. And some of them are dumb as rocks, man. I mean, I just like, what? Yeah, influencing who? But anyway, he says the Pharisees were a negative influence on the people of Israel because they liked to broadcast how spiritual they were. He said it doesn't help anything. Whatever they touched was defiled and destroyed. That reminds me of our political system right now. Whatever our government seems to touch, they defile and destroy. And if you're not registered to vote, please, please, please go out and vote come November and vote wisely. But anyway, hypocritical fasting. What is it about hypocritical fasting? Well, these guys, he said, don't disfigure your face and show others that you are fasting. Truly, I tell you, they have received their reward in full. So the first thing is, they are only interested in the praises of men. Hypocritical fasting is simply trying to get the attention of the people you're around. It's basically telling everybody, yeah, you'll remember when that Pharisee was in the temple there with the tax collector, and the Pharisee says, Lord, I fast twice a week and give a tenth of all I get. Look how good I am. And I'm sure God's going, wow, I didn't know. You are just amazing. No, he wasn't doing it to praise God. He was doing it to promote himself. He was in the temple in front of everybody. I fast twice a week. La-dee-da, because he's received his full reward. Remember what Jesus said in Matthew chapter 23, verses 27 and 28. Woe to you, teachers of the law and Pharisees, you hypocrites. Now, we've looked at the word hypocrite a gazillion times. What does hypocrite mean? Actor. You guys are good. Yes. I'm excited. It's an actor. It's somebody who looks one way on the outside, but there's something totally different on the inside. And Jesus called out the religious leaders. He says, you're hypocrites. You're like whitewashed tombs. Now, that's a little confusing thing. Let me explain. What is a whitewashed tomb? It's not just making the tomb look pretty, even though Jesus references that, but it really was a safety thing. If somebody was walking like over, you know, all tombs were put in the side of hills and stuff. If they were walking over a hill and they happened to walk on top of a tomb, they were spiritually unclean for a period of time. So they'd have to go and wash themselves and all that kind of stuff. So Jesus was basically saying, you guys are like whitewashed tombs. You look great on the outside. He said, but on the inside, you're full of dead men's bones and everything unclean. I'm a real stickler about folks that use the words always and never. You never take me out. That's not true. You always leave a wet towel on the floor. Well, that's not true either. But Jesus uses the term. He says you're full of everything unclean because your purpose is only about you, only about keeping the rules, only about looking good, only about putting more requirements on everybody else. You don't practice what you preach. Jesus calls them out. He says, you look beautiful on the outside, but on the inside are full of dead men's bones and everything unclean. In the same way, on the outside, Pharisees and teachers of the law, you appear to people as righteous, but on the inside, you're full of hypocrisy and wickedness. Jesus was not politically correct. And he called out sin where he saw it. And these Pharisees were leading people astray. Why? Because they were only interested in the praises of men and not in honoring and glorifying God. Not only interested in praises of men, but the other part of that thing is that they end up with incomplete prizes. What is the prize? It's blessings from God. It's Him continuing to work in and through our lives. It's continue to have that dialogue, that interaction. And all they wanted was to get the praise of man. And Jesus Himself says there, truly I tell you, verily, verily, I say unto thee, the King James says, they have received their reward in full. That means when they're out there at the acclamation of human beings, you can't expect to get praising, get God's blessing on top of that. And He called them out for it. They were hypocrites. Now, how can you and I cause hypocrisy? Well, we can say one thing and do something else. I'm fasting. Let's go get pizza. Putting something aside and then not holding on to it. I got ringing in my ears, usually. Is it? Okay. All right. You guys got it handled. You're excellent. Praise God. Incomplete prizes. They're missing all of the opportunities that God would afford them if they simply would humble themselves and seek Him. But they don't. So that's what Jesus says. They've got their reward in full. Let me give you a couple of verses. Jesus would say early on in Matthew chapter 6, when you give to the needy, not if, but when you give to the needy, He said, do not announce it with trumpets as the hypocrites do in the synagogues and on the streets. Oh, look, here you go, Jason. I should have gave you the one. Gee whiz. But anyway, when you give it to the needy, you don't announce it with trumpets as the hypocrites do in the synagogues. The fact is that they're just simply wanting to be, look what it says, to be honored by men. Jesus called them out on that. You're going to be honored by men. He says, I tell you the truth, they've received their reward in full. He did the same thing. He says, when you pray, look what He says. And when you pray, Matthew 6, verse 5, and when you pray, do not be like the hypocrites, the religious leaders, the Pharisees. Do not be like the hypocrites, for they love to pray, standing in the synagogues and on the streets, to be seen by men. Jesus knew what was in their hearts. And He knows what's in ours too. He says, I tell you the truth, they have received their reward in full. What is that reward? The acclamation of human beings rather than the adoration of the King of Kings and Lord of Lords. Interested in praises and receiving incomplete prizes. That's hypocritical fasting, and Jesus calls that out first. But the second thing He says there, He says, let me give you an example of humble fasting. Humble fasting. Look what it says in verse 17. But when you fast, put oil on your head and wash your face. Now, a lot of folks go, what are they talking about there? Fasting is a humble fast basically says you need to get up every day and prepare yourself for the day. The oil on the head was an act of rejoicing, symbolizes rejoicing. But in the meaning here, it says, get ready and do your day. Sort of like those of you who have to blow dry your hair, okay? And wash your face. Highly recommend washing of the face and the body as well. But He says, just go about your day. Get up, do your normal routine, and go about your day. That's what He's saying there. It's not some spiritual, religious, you know, exercise. He said, I really want you to be about the King's business quietly. So you got to prepare yourself. Each day, He said, when you fast, put oil on your head and wash your face. And I'll explain more of that in just a second. Let me give you a word here from David, Psalm 35, verse 13 and 14. Now, I'm going to give you the context in a second, but read what this says. Yet when you were ill, I put sackcloth and humbled myself with fasting. Let me say that again. When you were ill, I put on sackcloth. That was, an act of mourning. I had one too many donuts this morning. An act of mourning, and humble yourself with fasting. When my prayers returned to me unanswered, I went about mourning as though my friend or brother. I bowed my head in grief as though weeping for my mother. Now that sounds so sweet and such a wonderful spirit. He's just walking with God. Do you know who He's talking about praying for there? His enemies. The people that were coming after Him. He said, I'm praying for them. Well, that takes me back to Matthew chapter 5, verse 44. He says, we're supposed to pray for those who persecute you. David exemplified that there in the Psalms. He says, I'm praying for them. And when they're still coming at me, I'm going to continue to pray and continue to seek the wisdom of God and continue to do that. I want to be prepared in my own heart to walk with God. And part of that is praying for those who persecute us. Matthew chapter 4, verse 1 and 2, Jesus was led by the Spirit of God, the Holy Spirit. And by the way, I'm sort of thinking, it may or may not happen, but our fall Bible study is going to be a study on the Holy Spirit. Many folks think the Holy Spirit is an it, and the Holy Spirit is a he. And so we're going to talk about, I think that's what we're going to do though for the upcoming thing. So, and I'm amazed the number of people in the church that'll go, yeah, I pray to Jesus, yeah, I pray to God, Holy Spirit, I got him in my heart, I guess. They just don't really understand what that third part of the triune God, the Trinity, is really about. So anyway, I'm thinking about that. But anyway, Jesus was led by the Spirit of God into the desert to be tempted by the devil. Can I just tell you something? None of us have ever had an encounter with the devil himself, usually his minions, his demons, that kind of stuff, but never with the devil himself. But Jesus went toe-to-toe with the devil and smoked him. Anyway, he gets out there and tempted after fasting 40 days and 40 nights. Captain Obvious chimes in and says, he was hungry. Most underrated statement in the whole Bible. I get the biggest kick out of that. You think Jesus was prepared to go out there? Sure he was. Because the purpose of the fasting was to enhance his prayer and to prepare himself for the attacks that were coming. And then he just simply responded with scripture, which is really cool. Humble fasting is to prepare oneself. But I will give you this as well. It's also to prepare one's soul. Remember what we said fasting is, to get rid of the distractions? We get distracted by so many things, and it just gets worse and worse. Social media, television, computers. My phone has become something I just occasionally make a phone call on. It's got everything else on it. Preparing our soul is to say, God, I want to be exclusively focused on you. In my prayer life, I want you and I to be closer and closer and closer. And that way, when our soul is in focus with the things of God, we're less likely to be dragged away and enticed by the things of this world. Where do I get that from? Well, Ezra chapter 8, verse 21, there by Ahava Canal, I proclaimed a fast so that we might humble ourselves. Isn't that what fasting really does? You're denying yourself. You're putting your desires, your will, all those things under the obedience of God and denying yourself, saying it's an act of humility. And then our heart is more in tune with what God has to say to us. He says, humble ourselves before God and then ask him for a safe journey for us and our children and for all our possessions. He said, Lord, we just want to have our heart right. Because we're about to take this journey, so we're going to fast and pray so that you will indeed protect us. Again, the oil on the head is just a symbolizing of rejoicing. It's going about one's day. Let me ask you to turn in your copy of God's Word to Isaiah chapter 58, verses 2 through 10. Now, in my study Bible here, it says that the title here is True Fasting. True Fasting. And it starts out in verse 1 by saying, shout to the Lord, do not hold back, raise your voice like a trumpet, declare to my people their rebellion and to the descendants of Jacob their sins. So Isaiah is supposed to speak on behalf of God. And then it says this, beginning in verse 2, for day after day they seek me out. They seem eager to know my ways, as if they were a nation that does what is right and has not forsaken the commands of God. Now, what was he saying there? He's saying they want to hear from me, but the fact is that they're really kind of a mess. They're kind of a train wreck. They're acting like my people, but they're not really acting like my people, is what he's saying. He says, they try to do what's right, but they're not doing what's right, and they've kind of jettisoned my commands. And so they're not really hearing from me completely. Look what he says. They ask me for just decisions and seem eager to do, eager for God to come near them. Why have we fasted, they say, and you have not seen it? Notice what he says. God, how come we've been fasting and you're not answering? You're not seeing what we're doing. Aren't we doing this for you, God? And God is saying, no, I see your heart. Look what he says. He says, why have we humbled ourselves and you have not noticed? Yet on the day of your fasting, you do as you please. He says, you're not really focused on prayer. You're just kind of going about your day and exploit all your workers. He said, your fasting ends in quarreling and strife, and you're striking each other with a wicked fist. You're hurting each other. You're allowing yourself to, excuse me, be fleshly. That's not a good. He says, you cannot fast as you do today and expect your voice to be heard on high. Did you hear what he said there? Your motives are all wrong. So how can you expect? Remember what we talked about as you go about your day, forgive and you'll be forgiven? That idea that if our relationship is right with God, we can have an act of forgiveness out there, and then we can count on the fact that we can come to him and say, Lord, I know I made this mistake. But if we're so proud to not forgive somebody else, how can we expect the Father to be able to deal with a heart that's all tore up? And that's, I think, what Jesus is saying here, or what God's word is saying here. It goes on to say,

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4: Share your food with the hungry and to provide the poor wandering in shelters. When you see the naked, to clothe them and not turn away from your own flesh and blood. He said, isn't that what I want to happen through your fasting and praying? He says, because if that happens, verse 8, then your light will break forth like the dawn. You will have an impact. You will be an influencer in this world. He says, your light will shine like the dawn, and your healing will quickly appear. Then your righteousness will go before you, and the glory of the Lord will be your rear guard. Verse 9, then you will call, and the Lord will answer. He says, remember, you weren't answering before God, but it's because the motives were wrong. You got to get your heart right with me, and then when you call, the Lord will answer. You will cry for help, and I will say, here am I. If you do away with the yoke of oppression, with the pointing of fingers and the malicious talk, and if you spend yourselves on behalf of the hungry and satisfy the needs of the oppressed, then your light will rise in the darkness and your night will become like noonday. It's all an internal change that takes place. But many folks are just trying to be religious. And then have that deep, beautiful, wonderful relationship with God. He says, you got to prepare your soul. That place of feelings and thoughts and emotions. And don't be distracted by the world. Be attracted by the Word and the Lord Himself. Humble fasting. Third one is honored fasting. For a person, go back to Matthew chapter 6. For a person who has got the right heart toward God, then there'll be an honoring from God. Look what it says. But when you fast, put oil on your head and wash your face. In other words, go about your day. Don't be bragging about it. Look at this, verse 18. So that it will not be obvious to others that you are fasting. He said, don't go around and tell everybody how spiritual you are, that you are fasting, but only to your Father who is unseen, and your Father who sees what is done in secret, will reward you. Honored fasting, first of all, is presented with sincerity, a deep desire to say, God, this is all about you, and it's only between you and me. It's not about anybody else or everybody else, and I'm not going to walk around and say, look at me, I'm fasting, I'm so good. Sincere. Truth. That's what Jesus is looking for in us. Sincerity. Joel said it this way, Joel chapter 2, verse 12 and 13, even now declares the Lord, return to me with all your heart, with fasting and weeping and mourning. Notice how those all go together. Your whole heart. Get rid of the distractions. Make it a prayer issue. Weeping and mourning, that sadness for sin. It goes on to say, return to the Lord your God, for he is gracious and compassionate, slow to anger. I'm really glad about that. What about you? Can I get an amen? Amen. By all means. And abounding in love. Can I get another amen? Amen? Good. And he relents from sending calamity. You ever thought about that? Maybe our prayer life is staggering, is kind of sedentary right now because we haven't included a little bit more of fasting along with praying. Maybe there's some unanswered prayers that are just waiting for God to say, why don't you just humble yourself and say, let's just really seek God's direction on this. I'll tell you, sometimes in fasting, what you'll find is the thing that you wanted and what God wanted were two different things, which you would never have known if it had just been a, Lord, give me this kind of stuff. And he holds back the calamity, which I always thought was kind of cool. Presented with sincerity. We have to be sincere if we're going to fast. But not just presented with sincerity, but also perceived in secrecy. Look what it says. He says, then your Father who

who is unseen and sees what is done in secret will reward you. What is that reward? Well, maybe it's an answer to the prayer. Maybe it's a continued walk with him. Maybe it's the blessings of knowing that you've been obedient and you're storing up for yourselves treasures in heaven, which we'll talk about next week when we come back. But that perceived in secrecy, God is saying, keep it between you and me. And I think that's what he's asking us. The word reward were there, by the way. I looked it up. It literally means to pay back or restore. God's not paying us back, per se, but what he is saying is he's saying our relationship is that much stronger now because you've been willing to humble yourself, and I'm going to honor your faithfulness and reward you in whatever that happens to be. 2 Corinthians chapter 4, verse 16 through 18. Look what it says. Therefore, we do not lose heart. Paul had been kind of, telling them about the bad things. We don't lose heart. He said, though inwardly we are wasting away, we know we're getting older and less whatever, we're wasting away, yet inwardly we're being renewed day by day. What is inwardly we're being renewed? What is going on inside of us spiritually? And who's doing the work spiritually inside of us? Holy Spirit. Oh, there it is again. Gee whiz. We're being renewed day by day. His mercies are new every morning, the Bible says. It's a new day. It's a new do-over every single day. Sort of like golfing. We always have that do-over when you hit that bad shot, right, David? Hit that bad shot and you get that second shot, something like that. He says, we're being renewed day by day. Why are we being renewed day by day? Because hopefully we're out there doing the business of God and we're leaking on the world. I don't mean physically, I'm talking spiritually, right? We're having an impact. We're having influence. And what God is saying is, you use up all I give you today, and when you get up tomorrow, I'm going to give you more. I'm going to give you more. We're being renewed day by day for our light and momentary troubles. And they really are. Think about it. We've got difficulties, but they're temporary. You say, well, I've been dealing with this situation for a long time. Yep, but still temporary. Because one day you're not going to have to deal with that situation anymore. Be in heaven with the Lord for all eternity. For our light and temporary trials, it says, are achieving for us eternal glory that far outweighs them all. You ever heard anybody say something like this? Lord, give me strength. Lord, give me strength. Well, that's all well and good, but how do you usually get strength? You get strength by troubles. You get strength by difficulties. If I go down to the gym, which I do, I go down to Planet Fitness. If I just walked in there and said, Planet Fitness, give me strength. Well, they'd look at me like I was dumb. What do you got to do? You got to put in the work. So it's not just going to the gym that's the issue. It's actually doing something once you get there. It's the same thing here. Look what it says. He says, God, through those difficulties, is growing us and developing us to a point of eternal glory that is so much greater than any of the difficulties this life might set up for us. So as a result of that, we need to fix our eyes. Look what it says. Fix our eyes not on what is seen, that is, the wind and the waves and the troubles and the difficulties, not what is seen, but what is unseen. Jesus Christ, God the Father, God the Holy Spirit. Fix your eyes on those things. For what is seen is temporary. What is unseen, well, that, my friends, is eternal. So when he says, your Father's going to see what the motives of your heart are when you're fasting, don't do it for any other reason than to honor and glorify God and to hear more clearly from him. I have a book in my library called Fresh Ideas for Discipleship and Nurturing. And it's put out by some guys, and they give 8 simple guidelines for fasting, okay? Now, for those of you who are super spiritual and you're going to tell me, Pastor, if you had enough faith, you could fast. You could fast food. You could fast forever. You had enough faith. Okay, you win. I lose. But let me give you some guidelines that I think that are important. And here's why I give these guidelines, because like I said, there's some folks that are just not able to fast food. So let's look at these 8 simple guidelines for fasting. First thing I point out to you, reach a personal conviction. You have to decide that God is leading you to do this. Not somebody telling you. I'm not telling you to fast. When we did that 14 days of fasting and prayer, I didn't mandate you must fast. I said, look, just join me in a fast for 14 days. We wanted to see God to give us an answer, what was going on. And he did.
So it's a personal conviction, and I would challenge you to go and study your Bibles to see what the Bible actually says about fasting, and then make that decision biblically, not emotionally, not out of coercion, but just as a willingness. It's a personal conviction. Second thing, vitally important, make sure that you are medically able to fast before attempting it. Maybe you talk to your doctor and say, "Doctor, I really would like to do this." And they may say, "Well, you're on a particular medication. Without food, you could have a problem." My issue. So you've got to be willing to acknowledge there may be some physical limitations to fast food. But what did I say? Fast anything. It doesn't have to be just food. So keep that in mind when you're thinking about this. Number three, enter with a positive faith that God will reward those who fast with the right motives. Not to lose weight, not to look spiritual, but with the right purpose in mind, to get closer and hear more clearly from God. Number four, begin with short fasts and then gradually move to a longer period of time. Only if God leads. I got the big kick. I was watching The Chosen one night, and Jesus came into Peter's house, and they're sitting down there at the table, and Peter's wife brings over some food. He says, "Oh, good, I get to break my fast." And one of his disciples says, "Oh, Lord, were you fasting out there?" And he says, no, I was just asleep. It was just kind of funny. I thought that was good. I was just fasting while I was asleep. Well, again, it was humorous. But the point being is, if you want to expand your fast, make sure it's what God wants you to do and not you're just trying to, impress him, because that's kind of a waste of time. Understand that when you do fast, there will be some physical issues. That when you fast food, you might feel a little dizzy, might have a headache, you might be a little nauseous, and that's pretty normal. But again, if you're medically able to fast, that's just a part of the process, and don't let it be a big deal. I like this next one, is that when you do fast, you don't necessarily just have to make it about prayer. Fasting, the purpose of fasting is to not deny yourself the food, and every time you have that inkling to go get something to eat or go get involved with that particular activity or go drink that diet pop, it's basically saying every time you feel that twinge, you need to pray. Use that as an indication, remind you to pray. Now, what does it say here? It says you can put some scripture in there too. You don't necessarily have to just pray, or singing of praise songs or devotional readings. There's other things that you can do during your fast that are just as valuable as prayer. So feel free to mix it up. Number seven, vitally important. Second time he mentions this about motives. Keep checking your motives during the fast. As I told you, I had a guy that told me, he says, "I was fasting just so I could have a big meal afterwards." The wrong motives. Got to check those things. Why am I doing this? And finally, breaking a prolonged fast needs to be a gradual thing. As I told, as the guy said, I said, "I went out and had a steak and baked potato and salad and dessert and everything. Sick as a dog." That's why you want to eat things light when you reintroduce food or whatever it happens to be. Those are just some basic guidelines, and I kind of summarized those at the bottom of your outline so you'll have those with you. But again, I'm just basically saying Jesus obviously thought it was important to include it in his sermon. You and I need to consider it and see if this is a part of our life that we need to add to our prayer life, because fasting and praying always go together. They always go together. So when you fast, there you go. That's what he's saying. Let's have a word of prayer together. We'll conclude. Father, it's a blessing to see brothers and sisters in Christ listening to this part of the text, because my experience in the past is many people get kind of bored and they don't really see the value. But Lord, we've seen many times where fasting and praying together allows people to hear more specifically and more intentionally. And Lord, I would just ask that you would impress upon every one of our hearts that fasting is for no other reason than to hear from you. So Lord, let us think about that. Let us pray about that, and let us act on that. And we give you all the glory and all the honor, for you are our King and there is no other. In Jesus' name,
Amen. Amen.

0: This is Pastor Harry from Four Winds Church, and we have an exciting opportunity on our radio show this morning. We have Rachel and Lauren, and we're going to be playing a song that they wrote, but we'd like for them to tell us a little bit about the song and what inspired them to write it. So please, ladies.
1: So we wanted to write a theme song for the summer camp that we work at, the Springs Ministries in Gladwin, and we had been wanting to write a theme song for a couple years now, and we just never got to it. We didn't resonate with the themes enough. And then we saw the theme this year, and it's Battle for Your Mind. So we were like, oh, we got to write a song for this. So we sat down and we wrote it in the span of a week, and it was very much a God moment. And the Holy Spirit just kind of worked through us and gave us the words.
2: Yeah, I think we both really resonated with this theme of just like the battles we face every day in our minds that are, you know, from the devil and just the lies the world tells us. So we really enjoyed writing this song. It's about like us singing to God, just crying out for help to help us fight those battles and get through, you know, everyday life. So we really hope you like it.
0: Fantastic. Well, that was Rachel and Lauren. Again, the song is titled Battle for My Mind, coming up next.

0: When you opened your eyes this morning, you were given something. Something precious. Something irreplaceable. Something you will never have again. Something that's a gift. That something is today. It's a chance to love your children with reckless abandon and not let the hurts of your childhood be repeated with them. It's a chance to live out your faith in the 9-to-5 instead of compartmentalizing the sacred and secular. It's a chance to be the hands and feet of Christ in a dying world. It's a chance to start fresh, new, to make a change, to not be tied down to who you were, but to head down the road towards who you were meant to be. It's a chance to cling to the words of Christ, to experience life, and experience it abundantly. Or, you could play it safe today, not risk, and maybe put it off until tomorrow. The only problem with that is tomorrow might not come.
1: We can't look at a building and deny the architect, and we can't look at creation and deny the creator. I'm made and you're made. And because we're made, we have a maker. And this maker has a right to tell us how we ought to live. And he has in the Ten Commandments. But the problem is that we can't keep his law. We lie, lust, and steal. And we sin because our forefather Adam sinned. And sin isn't just an act, it's also a condition that's handed down from generation to generation. The Bible says that the wages of sin is death. In other words, we deserve eternal death for our sins against an eternal God. But God, in his mercy, sent his son Jesus, who, unlike us, kept the law perfectly and didn't deserve death. Yet on the cross, he died, not for his sins, but for the sins of anyone who would believe in him. It's the best deal in the universe. You give him your sin, he gives you his righteousness by faith. You repent and believe in him alone, and you won't stay in the grave. You'll live eternally. This is the gospel.
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8: With SRN News, I'm Ron Taylor. The U.S. and Canada continue to wrangle over trade and tariffs, with the U.S. targeting $20 billion worth of Canada's goods for 50% tariffs. Right away, Canada came back with what Prime Minister Mark Carney said would be a dollar-for-dollar response on U.S. goods. The U.S. taxes are on about 5% of Canada's exports to the U.S. The U.S. was not willing to give a break to Canada on steel, aluminum, autos, and lumber. No further talks are scheduled at this point. President Trump has announced his administration will temporarily allow more beef imports into the U.S. without triggering higher tariffs. He said yesterday the imported beef will be sold at 25% below current market rates to help American consumers. Stocks rose and trimmed their losses from a shaky week yesterday. The S&P 500 rose 0.4%, the Dow Jones Industrial Average gaining 1%, the NASDAQ climbing 0.4%. This is SRN News.
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9: Today, expect a mix of clouds and sunshine with a few showers and a thunderstorm, especially later in the day. It'll be humid with the potential for thunderstorms to bring strong wind gusts, hail, and heavy rainfall, leading to possible flooding. The high temperature will reach 78 degrees. I'm meteorologist Jason Katarina on Faith Talk 1500 and 101.5 FM, online at faithtalkdetroit.com.
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10: 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One day, a radical Muslim mob attacked her home. Luck and her husband were beaten. 15 Bibles were burned. However, Luck praised God and rejoiced to suffer for Christ. 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
14: Near the end of the Revolutionary War, George Washington received a letter from one of his own officers. Colonel Louis Nicola suggested that America might be better served by a monarchy, with Washington himself as king. Washington firmly rejected the idea. He had spent years leading Americans in a fight for independence from a monarchy. He would not see that victory end with America creating a king of its own. He understood that the cause of the revolution was greater than any one man. His example reminds us that power can be offered, earned, or taken. But character determines whether we use it for ourselves or remain faithful to something greater.
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16: We're working on building planning these days, and I can tell you there are groups that have authority in this state that terrify people who do that professionally. They terrify the engineers. Whatever you do, don't make this group mad. Whatever you do, don't cause this group of people to look at you. Just do whatever they tell you, no matter what it costs, no matter what they demand. Just cooperate. We're terrified. We shouldn't be afraid of our government. We've accepted some things we shouldn't be accepting of. We've made peace with some things we shouldn't be at peace with. Again, the church is light. And if we fail to be light, the darkness grows more intense.
15: 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That's 855-577-2255. We're so glad you're here to listen. 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Can you see?
16: Our assignment is to grow up in the Lord. If Jesus was tempted by Satan, if He was threatened by evil, if He was crucified by wicked people, what makes you and I think we will live lives beyond the reach of evil? It's not a biblically informed perspective. So can we see? You know, the temptation when I think about preparing a message, the real temptation is just to do a Bible study. I like those. I like to study my Bible. I like to accumulate the information. I like sorting out the different periods of time. You know, for me, that's a sermon that's focused towards the past. Or it's, the alternative to that is an attempt to understand our world in light of the Scripture. And they're two very different things. And to be completely candid with you, one is a whole lot more comfortable and more easily achieved. It's much harder to take the Word of God and try to understand our world and what's unfolding around us and what our responses should be. It's much simpler to have a discussion about the Sadducees and what they believed. You know, they didn't believe in the resurrection. That's why they're sad, you see. I could do this ad nauseum. It's very safe territory. Hardly anyone's offended. If we disagree, they're long dead, so they don't care. It's much more challenging. But the Bible tells us that there are spiritual forces of evil in the heavenly realms. It's in Ephesians 6, if you want to check me. And it doesn't suggest that they stopped at the end of the first century. Now, I'm going to submit to you that in this season, uniquely, in a heightened way, in a far more dramatic way than even a decade ago, we're experiencing a great conflict in the earth. I don't believe it originates with nations or political parties. It isn't fueled by economic tensions or territorial disputes or even religious opinions. I believe we're in the midst of a great spiritual struggle. If I borrow the language of the Apostle Paul in Ephesians 6, it's a wrestling match between the kingdom of God and the kingdom of darkness. If you watch with just modest interest, you can witness a clash of worldviews by just watching what's happening in our current events every day. Again, it doesn't take great discernment. Marriage, there's a tussle over that, how it'll be defined, how it should be valued. It's not a given any longer. We have justices on the Supreme Court that are incapable or unwilling to define what a woman is. It's not funny. That's our reality. It's conflict. Family, how it's to be understood, our roles within the family, the value of children, parental responsibilities toward their children. We've lost the notion of some very fundamental things, helping girls become women and boys become men. You know, for century upon century, there were recognized rites of passage that enabled boys to move from being children to being men. Handoff of responsibility. And they're really, for most of civilization and across most cultures, I did some reading on that this week. There really were those two categories. There were boys and men, girls and women. We've introduced a third category in relatively recent years, adolescence. Where you develop the physical maturity of an adult, but you're not asked to take any of the responsibilities. It's a very destructive introduction. And we've lost the notion of helping our boys become men. And we've extended adolescence way beyond any reasonable notion in time. It's the church's mistake. This is our assignment. Those values come from us, and we've allowed the desire to be approved by the culture to cause us not to talk about those biblical roles for our homes and our families. Human sexuality. The Bible expresses a context in which is pleasing to God and which it will keep us excluded from the kingdom of God. Within the context of marriage, God said it's holy, it's pure, it's a good thing. Beyond that, in any construction, it's destructive, it's evil. You will never convince God to agree with your immorality. The church has lost our courage. Human beings, we are told in Scripture, are image bearers, made in the image of Almighty God. It distinguishes us from all the rest of creation. We're not just the highest rung on the evolutionary ladder. That's important because it bestows a dignity for every person. It's not based upon race or IQ or language skills. Very prevalent amongst us these days is DEI, diversity, equity, inclusion. It's the antithesis of a biblical worldview. It is deeply rooted in academia. It's being pumped into our children at the earliest levels and right through the upper echelons of educational systems. For the record, God is not inclusive. Take a breath. What the Scripture tells us is that God is holy. And we must all meet His standards of holiness and purity, or we will be excluded. Again, it's not about our appearance or how we look, because we're talking about a dimensional life. We have abused the Scripture to be approved by our culture. God has very clearly stated who will and will not be included in His kingdom. Spoiler alert, if you're not familiar, it has little, if anything, has nothing to do with our bank balance or our race. So there are some questions that begin to emerge. What is our responsibility to our family, to our church, to our community, to our extended culture? For far too long, the church's answer has been there really is none. Get saved. The rest of it will take care of itself. That's a very dysfunctional theology. It's not scriptural. There's a struggle underway. I hope you're watching. In my opinion, and on this I guess we could disagree, but in my opinion, it's a conflict analogous to two unique points in American history, the American Revolution and the Civil War. Two seasons that defined the existence of this nation. I believe the season we're walking through will prove to be as definitive in our future as those two critical periods. There's a great divide that has emerged in our nation, and it's initiated not by political party or social or economic status or education or race. It's a division that has been initiated by worldview, and it's so polarizing in its current expressions that negotiations aren't reasonable. In the language of Jesus, what does light have to do with darkness? So I have some questions. Are you engaged? Or are you just complaining? Do you know with whom you're aligned? How do you understand what is happening? Do you imagine it to be a political struggle, a debate about economic resources? Is it primarily a racial conflict? Is it about national sovereignty? In Matthew chapter 16, Jesus was talking to his disciples. They're well into their training season, years in at this point. And Jesus says to them, they're climbing into a boat to cross the lake in Galilee. And he said, be careful, be on your guard against the yeast of the Pharisees and Sadducees. And they discussed among themselves and they said, it's because we didn't bring any bread. Their dimensional perspective was pretty limited. By this point in their journey, they had fed thousands and thousands of people with a handful of bread. And when Jesus says to beware the yeast of the Pharisees, their default position is he's mad because we don't have enough bread. And Jesus calls them on it. He said, can you not remember when we fed 5,000 and we fed 3,000, do you really think we're going to go hungry? They weren't aware. So you can be in proximity to Jesus. You can be aware of who he is. You can have experienced his transformational power. He can know you. And you can be almost totally unaware of what's happening. I would submit to you, we don't want to do that. I want to ask you an even more pointed question, if you'll allow me. Do you even care? I know we're in church and the answer is, oh, of course we do. But truthfully. Or is your response, does it tend more to the side of the spectrum where you just like the tension to dissipate so that eggs and gas are abundant and inexpensive? We can just make that happen. You just want to stay focused on your personal agenda. Confident that you're born again and the things happening beyond that arena, they're not really your problem. That's a very prevalent viewpoint amongst those of us who file into churches. Well, in Luke 17, Jesus again is speaking, and he says, just as it was in the days of Noah, so it will be in the days of the Son of Man. He's talking about a comparison set between the days of Noah leading up to the flood and the days in the earth leading up to Jesus' return. He said there's similarities, and he gives us some. People were eating and drinking, marrying and being given in marriage up till the day that Noah entered the ark. And the flood came and destroyed them all. It was the same in the days of Lot. People were eating and drinking, buying and selling, planting and building. Remember where Lot lived? Sodom. And now Jesus said there was a parallel in Lot's life in the days leading up to its destruction and in the world leading up to his return. As it was in the days of Lot, people were eating and drinking, buying and selling, planting and building. But the day Lot left Sodom, fire and sulfur rained down from heaven and destroyed them all. It'll be just like this on the day that the Son of Man is revealed. Remember the question? Do we even care? Days of Noah, days of Lot, the earth prior to the return of Jesus. There's nothing listed in that passage in Jesus' words. It was particularly identified as sinful. Eating or drinking, marrying, being given in marriage, buying and selling, planting and building, they're all very much a normal part of human activity. There's nothing there that's immoral or ungodly or wicked. But the persons Jesus is describing are very unaware of the kingdom of God. They have little situational awareness. We were in D.C. for a day this week, and I had some meetings, not with high-profile people that you would know. But one of the men we met with, we met in the hotel, and he's a retired captain in the U.S. Navy. And as we walked him out, he said, do you know where the emergency exits are? He said, don't ever go in a building without knowing where the emergency exits are. I thought, sir, yes, sir. We'll get caught on that a second time, Captain. I think we live with very minimal situational awareness regarding spiritual things. We've been so convinced that our business with God is complete, that it's intact, it's entire, that it doesn't require our attention. In the same way your physical health will diminish if you don't pay attention, your spiritual health is diminishing if you're not paying attention. Jesus pointed out they were uninterested in things beyond themselves. They were focused on marrying and being given in marriage while the animals are loading the ark. I'm pretty sure that water event would be difficult on the reception. We can be captivated by the activities of this present age to the point that we fail to participate in the opportunities that God puts before us. I don't want to do that. Angels and demons and you, they're real and they're affecting your life. Do you have a plan? Are you intentional?
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15: 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Now, let's get back to Pastor Allen with his message called Angels, Demons, and You. Can You See?
16: It was not easier in the first century to stand up against powerful, influential people than it is in the 21st century. Think of the arena of your life, of the influence that surrounds you professionally, and the hobbies of your choice, and the places where you want your children to be approved. Powerful, influential voices that oppose the gospel. What do we do with that? Do we knuckle under? Do we get an opportunity? Do we capitulate? Do we think our faith is private? Do we say, well, I go to church? Can we support that from the scripture? Look in John 7, 25. At that point, some of the people of Jerusalem began to ask, isn't this the man they are trying to kill? Here he is speaking publicly, and they're not saying a word to him. Have the authorities really concluded that he's the Messiah? But we know where this man is from. When the Messiah comes, no one will know where he's from. John gives us this little backstory. He said, this is the conversation that's happening in the street. There's this debate. He doesn't seem to check all the boxes. And look at the next sentence, verse 28. Jesus, still teaching in the temple courts, cried out. John's telling us something, and language matters. Jesus is crying out in response to what the people are saying to one another. He doesn't just begin a discourse on scripture. He's crying out in the temple courts. You know me, and you know where I'm from, but I'm not here on my own. But he who sent me is true. You don't know him, but I know him because I'm from him and he sent me. It infuriated his opponents. How dare he add a significance to his life? Who does he think he is? To put himself above our regulations, above our structure, above our authority. And at this, they tried to seize him, verse 30. But no one laid a hand on him because his time had not yet come. John doesn't describe it. I don't believe John saw it, but it's not hard for me to imagine a contingent of angels guiding Jesus through the crowd. There's more in play here than the temple guard. There's more in play here than the attitude of the Sadducees. Still, many in the crowd put their faith in him. And they said, when the Messiah comes, will he do more miraculous signs than this man? The Pharisees heard the crowd whispering such things about him. And the chief priests and the Pharisees sent temple guards to arrest him. It's a public setting. And the crowd is clearly trying to sort it out. You can feel it. It's uncertain. What should we believe? Who is he? I'm not sure he meets all the criteria. And the people we trust to lead us, they're mad at him. They're angry about him. They're going to arrest him. Here comes the guard. But he's done miracles. Surely the Messiah is not going to do more miracles. It isn't clear, folks. We're living in a season where it isn't clear. If you're not reading your Bible, if you're not thinking about it and meditating on it and submitting to its authority, I do not know how you escape deception. I couldn't. As I read through this week, you know, even the crowds are saying, there's miracles happening. There's signs and wonders. There's evidence that God is moving amongst us. But there's still great confusion. I would submit to you, there is abundant evidence that God is moving amongst us. Week in and week out. You know, we started this simple little podcast earlier this year. We wanted a format to tell God stories and talk about things that are a little beyond what happens just in a sanctuary. But I sat at my desk and started to jot down what we've talked about. We interviewed a man who physically collapsed, took almost a half an hour to restore his heart. I was there when the doctor came in and said he was gone too long. And although we have resuscitated him, the outcome is grim at best. And within a week, he was normal. There's no explanation for that. If you haven't listened to the podcast with Ricky and Randy, you should. I sat not long ago with Brad Arnold. If you don't know him, you should listen to the podcast. He's the lead singer for Three Doors Down. If you don't know them, they're a rock band. Not a Christian rock band, a rock band. And he'll tell you, he told his story with a remarkable humility in spite of success and big crowds and international stuff. He said, I was a mess, addicted. He said, I was desperate. I was at the end of my rope considering horrible things. And he was in Japan on a tour. He said, I started calling home and nobody'd pick up my call. But he said, Charlie Daniels did. And he said, you need to get yourself home. He said, do you love your wife, son? And he said, I do. He said, why are you killing your husband? And he came home. He got his life cleaned up. And now I've listened to him stand on stage in Madison Square Garden with thousands of people that came for a rock concert in the most gentle, humble way. He tells them how Jesus changed his life. It's amazing what God is doing. Granger Smith, if you didn't listen to that, he had a tragedy touch his family. They lost a young son in an unimaginable tragedy. And he said, in spite of doing all the things we knew to do and being churched and biblically based, he said, I'd gotten everything put back together. And he said, I was at the end of my rope, sitting in the bus thinking, I can't take one more day. I'm going to end my life. He said, something so dark came over me. And I remembered my mother saying, when you're so desperate, you can say, Jesus, help me. And he said, it was all I could think of. And he tells how God delivered him and restored his life. It's remarkable. Dr. Carol Swain, if you haven't listened, you should. She grew up in horrible, unspeakable poverty. I think it was 12 children, married way too early, lots of children, very early, no hope, except God. She's earned multiple graduate degrees, tenured faculty at Princeton, Vanderbilt, and a powerful voice for education in our nation with a biblical worldview. I could go on and on and on. How many miracles do we need to see?
18: Well, you know, I don't know if God's doing anything or not. I just don't know. I don't even know what a podcast is. I don't know. What's a pod? How do you cast it? Where do you get it? I don't know.
16: Folks, it doesn't feel to me like we're much different than those crowds that gathered in Jerusalem. We're either going to decide to see what God is doing, or we're going to stay so focused on our carnal self that we'll walk over miracles and supernatural transformation and deliverances and go, oh, I haven't seen anything. It's too easy to come to church and go through the routine. It's not an easy time. Remember, there's a conflict around us. Have you noticed? We're terminating our children. We're mutilating others. There's so much fraud rampant amongst us that it's almost beyond our ability to process. And our primary concern is, well, if it's rectified, if it's corrected, is it going to have a negative impact on me? This is our watch. I didn't ride the streets of Boston with Paul Revere. I didn't stand and listen to Lincoln at Gettysburg. But this is our watch. John goes on. This tension, the opposition to Jesus, the resistance, the confusion, the division of the audience. It's a consistent theme through the whole gospel. Again, we've had this mythical conversation about Jesus, the great unifier. Exactly where? When we have the courage to yield to the authority of Scripture. We have the courage to bring alignment with our own lives, to repent of our immorality, to repent of our casual nature. Will we stop excusing our family members and begin to tell them the truth? You don't have to be angry about it, but if we facilitate it, if we fund it, if we support it, if we excuse it, if we cover it, we're guilty.
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23: John 8, verse 32, Jesus says, "You shall know the truth, and the truth shall make you free." The truth frees us from deception. The truth frees us from error. Jesus says in John 14, 6, "I am the way, the truth, and the life."
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23: We've come in our studies of the book of Revelation to Revelation the 13th chapter. Revelation 13 is one of the most fascinating chapters in all the book of Revelation. And I think this chapter has given rise to more speculative interpretation than any other chapter in the book of Revelation. You remember in Revelation 13, it talks about the beast power, the beast

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4: Read the interpretation of the symbols, and I'm not going to try to interpret for you who the beast is or what the mark of the beast is, but I'm going to read to you from Scripture what the Bible says and let you come to those conclusions yourself. Is that fair enough? Because this chapter is so incredibly important, let's pray. Father in heaven, as we go through Revelation 13, and as we let the Bible explain itself, you, Father, explain to us the deeper meaning of these symbols. Thank you that you're going to be with us, but may this be information we not only put in our head, but may it be information that changes our lives. In Jesus' name, amen. Revelation 13, verse 1. We're going to go through this Revelation 13, pretty much verse by verse, phrase by phrase, and then I will read other passages that explain what we are reading. This program is going to be largely be Bible reading, and I'm going to let you interpret who you believe the beast power is rather than my telling you based on the interpretation of the Bible. Revelation 13, verse 1, "And I stood upon the sand of the sea, and saw a beast rise up out of the sea, having seven heads and ten horns, and upon his horns ten crowns, and upon his heads the name of blasphemy." There's a lot in that passage. First, the beast rises from where? The sea. What does the sea represent? Revelation chapter 17 and verse 15. It says in Revelation 17, verse 15, "And he saith to me, the waters, or the sea, which you saw, where the horse sits, are peoples, multitudes, nations, and tongues." So in the Bible, the sea represents, in Bible prophecy, a great sea of humanity. It represents nations, people, or tongues. So the beast from the sea is a beast that rises from the great populated areas of the world. Now, the second thing we notice about this beast is that it is a beast. In Bible prophecy, what does beast represent? You remember that Daniel and Revelation are companion books. So we go back to the book of Daniel to see if we can discover what the beast represents. Daniel 7, verse 17. After talking about the lion, the bear, the leopard, the dragon, the four great empires, Babylon, Medo-Persia, Greece, and Rome, it says in verse 17, "These great beasts which are four kings that will rise from the earth." Now, when he talks about those four kings, is he talking about human beings or individuals who are kings? Verse 23 helps you. Thus he says, I'm reading Daniel 7, verse 23. Thus he says, "The fourth beast shall be the fourth," what? "Kingdom upon the earth, which shall be different from all the kingdoms, and shall devour the whole earth, shall tread it down in pieces." So kings or kingdoms, kings represent kingdoms. So here in Revelation chapter 13, it says, "I stood upon the sand of the sea and saw a beast rise up." That's a kingdom. This could be a political kingdom or a religious kingdom. We have to find out as we go on. "Out of the sea." So there's some kind of kingdom that's rising in the populated areas of the earth that has seven heads. We've read about the great nations, Babylon, Medo-Persia, Greece, Rome. These are all part of those heads that would rise. Ten horns, the divisions of the Roman Empire. Upon his horns, ten crowns. Crowns imply kingly authority. So here you have a power that is rising with kingly authority from the populated areas of the world. It is a

0: called a beast power, political or religious power. And it's on his heads the name of blasphemy. We're going to look at later what blasphemy is. Now, what's this beast like? Revelation 13, verse 2. The beast which I saw was like a leopard. His feet were like the feet of a bear. His mouth was like the mouth of a lion. And the dragon gave him his power, his seat, and great authority. So notice, let's go backward. Let's look at this. Do you remember any other time in the Bible we read about a leopard, a bear, and a lion? Wait a minute. That was Daniel 7 exactly, wasn't it? The lion representing Babylon, the bear representing Medo-Persia, the leopard-like representing Greece. So these beasts would represent very clearly for the Bible student, when you know, look at Daniel 7, they'd represent Babylon, Medo-Persia, Greece, and Rome. Then, in Greece. Then the dragon, and who is the dragon? Well, the dragon is the devil, but the dragon has to work through earthly powers. So the dragon would be the one who works through the pagan power of Rome, because you have here the lion, Babylon, you have the bear, Medo-Persia, you have the leopard, Greece, and now you have the dragon, which would be the devil working through pagan Rome. You remember in Revelation chapter 12, it talked about the dragon trying to destroy Christ. So who did the dragon work through? Pagan Rome. It was a pagan Roman emperor, Herod, that passed a decree that all children under two be killed, that were Jewish. He was trying to destroy Jesus. It was a Roman governor that tried Jesus. It were Roman soldiers put nails through his hands and put him on the cross. There was a Roman seal that sealed his tomb. A Roman guard guarded the tomb. So the dragon in Revelation 12 works through pagan Rome. And here it says that the dragon, pagan Rome, would give this new power, its seat of government, and its authority. So at this point, we ask ourselves the question, what power was rising in Europe to prominence after Babylon, after Medo-Persia, after Greece? Where did it get its power from? Who gave it its authority? And who did pagan Rome give its authority to? You have to ask that question. What power rose after pagan Rome? It says, I saw one of his heads as it was wounded to death. The deadly wound was healed, and all the world wondered after the beast. So this becomes a universal power, but it's a religious power, because it says in verse 4, they worshipped the dragon that gave power to the beast, and they worshipped the beast, saying, who is like unto the beast, who's able to make war with him. So a religious power would rise after the fall of Babylon, after the fall of Medo-Persia, after the fall of Greece, after the fall of pagan Rome. It would receive its authority from pagan Rome as Constantine moved his government from Rome to Constantinople in Turkey, and therefore there would be a vacancy in Rome that would be taken over by a religious political power. It says in verse 5, there was given him a mouth speaking great things and blasphemies, and power was given to him for 42 months. In the Bible, one prophetic day is represented by one literal year, or one literal day, rather, is represented by one prophetic year. So 42 months, there are 30 days in a Hebrew month. 30 times 42 is 1260. So it says that this power would reign for 1260 years. Church and state would unite for 1260 years. At the end of that time, this power would receive a deadly wound. So what do we know so far? We know that a power would rise in Western Europe, out of the populated area of Western Europe. That this power would be a religio-political power, because it would cause worship and cause others to worship it. It would be a universal power that would spread throughout the entire world. We also know that this power would reign supreme as church and state united during the 1260-year or the Dark Ages period. We also have discovered that it says it would speak great things and blasphemies. Now, most of the time when you think about blasphemies, you're thinking about an atheistic power. But let's let the Bible define what blasphemy is.
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0: In John chapter 10, verse 31, we're simply letting the Bible explain its own symbols here. John chapter 10, verse 31 and onward. It says, "Then the Jews took up stones again to stone him." Who are they going to stone? They're going to stone Jesus. Why were they going to stone Jesus? Verse 32, Jesus answered them, "Many good works have I showed you from my Father. For which of these works do you stone me?" Verse 33, "The Jews answered him, saying, for a good work we stone thee not, but for blasphemy, because thou, being a man, makest thyself God." Was Jesus a blasphemer? Not at all. Why not? Because his declaration that he was the divine Son of God was true. He was God. But here, blasphemy is defined by the Bible not as an atheistic power, but as one claiming to have the authority or equality with God. There's another interesting time in Jesus' life when blasphemy was claimed that Jesus was a blasphemer. We're looking at Luke chapter 5, Luke the 5th chapter. And again, Jesus in Luke 5 verse 20 says, "And when he saw their faith, he said unto him, Man, your sins are forgiving him." So Jesus claimed to forgive the sins of this man who was brought to him with the palsy. The scribes and Pharisees, verse 21, began to reason, saying, "Who is this that commits blasphemies? Who can forgive sins but God alone?" Jesus was claimed to be a blasphemer. Why? Because he claimed that he could forgive sins. So what do we find in Revelation chapter 13? We find the rise of a power coming out of Western Europe, a power that rises after Babylon, Medo-Persia, Greece, and Rome, a power that gets its authority from pagan Rome as Constantine moves his capital from Rome to Constantinople. We find in this power also that church and state unite. We find as well that this power would claim to forgive sins or for its head to have equality on earth, the authority of God himself. We also discover that this is called a beast power, that it represents a religio-political power that would command worship. We come down to verse 7 that talks about the 1260-year period of the Dark Ages. It says, "It was given him to make war with the saints and power and overcome them. And power was given him over all kindreds, tongues, and nations." So there would be this union of church and state. Those that did not go along during this period of time would be persecuted. Verse 8, "All that dwell upon the earth shall worship him whose names are not written in the book of life of the Lamb slain from the foundation of the world." Verse 9, "If any man have an ear, let him hear that he that leads into captivity shall go into captivity. He that kills with the sword must be killed with the sword." It's interesting that at the end of the 1260 years, 538 to 1798, the leader of the popular church of that time that had dominated for 1260 years was taken into captivity. Napoleon

0: and looked to the south to Rome, took the leader into captivity when his general Berthier invaded Rome, and the leader died in captivity. So here we see a profile. Now, what does the Bible predict is going to happen under all of this? It predicts that in verse 11, I beheld another beast come up out of the earth. He had two horns like a lamb, and he spake as a dragon. Where did the first beast come up out of? The sea. And what was the sea? A populated area. The second beast comes up where? Out of the earth, an unpopulated area. He had two horns like a lamb. The first beast was a power that had existed for some time. Lion is a mature animal. Bear, mature. Leopard, mature. The dragon. So the first beast that gets its authority from pagan Rome would be a power that would be a mature power. But here, this new power that has two horns like a lamb is a new power. He comes up out of the earth, an unpopulated area. And have you ever heard the expression, free as a lamb? He has two horns. There are no crowns on his horns. The areas of a Republican or a democratic form of government. But he exercises all the power of the first beast before him, and causes the earth and them that dwell therein to worship the first beast whose deadly wound was healed. What does the Bible predict? It predicts a religious, political power coming out of Europe that becomes a dominant world power. It predicts a new nation arising around 1798 that is championing democracy and freedom and republican form of government. It then predicts that these powers in some way would unite. And as they united, there would be persecution that comes upon those that did not yield to this church-state union. Look here, for example, at verse 13. He does great wonders so that he makes fire come down from heaven on earth in the sight of men. And he deceives them, verse 14, by the miracles which he has power to do in the sight of the beast. So the power of false miracles, the power of spiritualism at a time of crisis would bring together nations in the world with false religious ideologies in the world to persecute God's people. Therefore, notice what it says, he deceives them by miracles. So at a time of famine, fire, flood, at a time of natural disasters, hurricanes, tornadoes, at a time of war, conflict, and strife, at this period of time, there would be a union of church and state. Religious powers, political powers would unite. I thank God that the United States of America has championed religious freedom. I thank God that we have been the land of the free and the home of the brave. I thank God that our nation has stood for religious freedom. We celebrate this year, in the year 2026, we celebrate 250 years of freedom. What a blessed privilege that has been. The nations of Europe, many of them now, have also championed religious freedom. Nations around the world, many of them have respected religious freedom, but many of them have not. And what the Bible predicts is that the last days of Earth's history, under false religious ideology and a change at a time of crisis, with the devil working through false miracles and spiritualism, that there would be a change. Church and state would unite again, just like in the Dark Ages. And the Bible says here, verse 15, he has power to give life to the image of the beast, that the image of the beast should both speak. Now, if the beast is a political religious power, and how does this beast power, this second beast, speak? Well, nations speak through their laws and cause that as many as would not worship the image of the beast should be killed. So death decree through the laws. Why? Because those that are obedient to God, those that are standing for God, would become, stand in the way of what this church-state union at a time of incredible crisis considers to be bringing in world peace. Verse 16, he causes all, both small and great, rich and poor, free and bond, to receive a mark in their right hand or in their foreheads. Now notice the mark in their right hand, persecution. The hand is a symbol of totalitarianism. It's a symbol of oppression. It's a symbol of pressure. Or in their foreheads, that's intellectual commitment, that no man might buy or sell save he that had the mark of the name of the beast or the number of his name. I want you to see the big picture today, and here's what the big picture is. The big picture is that at end time, there'll be a union of church and state. Religious freedoms will be taken from God's people. They will be unable to buy or sell, and eventually a death decree will hang over their heads. But here is the appeal of Christ for the people of God. Here is the appeal of Jesus to your heart and mine. The appeal of Jesus is this. Remember, the book of Revelation is the revelation of Jesus. Jesus is our only Savior. Jesus is our only Redeemer. Jesus is our only Lord over all. Jesus is Lord and Master of all. And Jesus invites us to respond to His grace, to live in harmony with His Word, not to compromise the Word of God for tradition. Remember what Jesus says, "Howbeit in vain do they worship Me, worshiping the traditions of men." So Jesus says, come, come, accept the truth of My Word. Accept the fact that Thy Word is truth. Jesus says, John chapter 17, verse 17. Let's look at some passages of the appeal of Christ. This is Jesus' appeal to your heart, to mine. The same John that wrote the book of Revelation wrote the book of John, the Gospel of John. John 17, verse 17, Jesus says, sanctify them through Thy Word. Thy Word is what? Truth. So it's the Word of God that Jesus invites us to follow.
1: 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And now, a final thought from Pastor Mark.
0: Jesus leads us to the way of salvation so we can know His eternal truth. Church state will unite in the last days at a time of crisis. The idea will be, let's bring all families together. Let's bring peace to the world. Let's have a spiritual revival that will bring God's favor upon our country. But any spiritual revival that is based on feeling and emotion is not a spiritual revival that comes from heaven. Dedicate your life to Scripture. Let the Bible be your guide, and you will not be deceived. Let's pray. Father in heaven, we thank You for the book of Revelation. We know that troublous times are coming, but we do believe that You are going to be with us. You're going to get us through those times when the consciences of people are coerced to worship in a certain way. We pray that Jesus will be with us, that He will not leave us or forsake us, and we're thankful that You've said, well, I'm with you always, even to the end of the world. So continue to guide us, filled with Your Word. In Christ's name, amen.
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6: Near the end of the Revolutionary War, George Washington received a letter from one of his own officers. Colonel Louis Nicola suggested that America might be better served by a monarchy, with Washington himself as king. Washington firmly rejected the idea. He had spent years leading Americans in a fight for independence from a monarchy. He would not see that victory end with America creating a king of its own. He understood that the cause of the revolution was greater than any one man. His example reminds us that power can be offered, earned, or taken. But character determines whether we use it for ourselves or remain faithful to something greater.
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11: With SRN News, I'm Bob Agnew in Washington. As a trade rhetoric continues to fly, President Trump remains firm in his position, Canada pushing back against President's threats of 50% tariffs on some goods. Tesla recalling nearly 3 million vehicles in China over door handle safety risks. Tesla and other Chinese car makers are recalling more than 4 million vehicles over safety concerns, including the risk tied to their door handles. Tesla recalling 2.98 million vehicles, including models 3, Y, X, and S all over the door handles. The White House setting up an ambitious new goal for American space launches. President Trump signed a national security presidential memorandum to restore U.S. leadership in space transportation. The order aims for more than 1,000 launches and reentries. This is SRN News.
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12: Today, expect a mix of clouds and sunshine with a few showers and a thunderstorm, especially later in the day. It'll be humid with the potential for thunderstorms to bring strong wind gusts, hail, and heavy rainfall, leading to possible flooding. The high temperature will reach 78 degrees. I'm meteorologist Jason Katerina on Faith Talk 1500 and 101.5 FM, online at faithtalkdetroit.com.
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15: So we don't need to say things like, how did the other kids do? And we don't need to say things, well, your brother, you know, dot, dot, dot. No, you're a standalone individual created in the image of God for His glory, and these are the things that you're able to do really well.
14: I wonder if you've ever had a child ask, Mom, Dad, am I smart? How do you answer that question? It really makes a big difference, and we're going to talk about ways to appropriately respond here today on Focus on the Family with Jim Daly. This is going to be a fascinating conversation about raising children who understand their identity in Christ. Thanks for joining us. I'm John Fuller.
16: John, I love this idea that children are born with a bent. What does that mean? That's for parents to figure out. You know, they like to talk, they don't like to talk, they think more than they speak, etc. And it starts to show pretty early. I'm amazed at how early it does show up. I think our guest is going to say that might be not exactly the right question. It's more like, what smarts do I have, maybe? You know, because I think Kathy Cook is really into identifying the smarts that every child has, but there's different categories. And that's a great blessing to know that you're in a good place as a parent, that your children can grow up confident and thinking, okay, I've got two or three of eight smart types. And that's what we're going to talk about today. Psalm 139:13-14 says, "For you formed my inner parts, you knitted me together in my mother's womb. I praise you, for I'm fearfully and wonderfully made." Isn't that great?
14: It is an
16: fearfully
14: assurance.
16: And wonderfully made.
14: Yeah.
16: The Lord tells the prophet Jeremiah that before I formed you in the womb, I knew you. And so it goes in Scripture. God knows you. He knows everything about you. And today we're going to talk about how to identify as a parent those great smarts that each child has.
14: Mm-hmm. And Dr. Kathy Cook has been studying this topic of intelligence for a number of years. More than 30 years, I think. And she's a speaker, author, researcher, and the founder of Celebrate Kids, a ministry dedicated to equipping parents and caregivers and the body of Christ to help children feel seen and heard. Always a popular guest here, Dr. Kathy's book is called Eight Great Smarts, Discover and Nurture Your Child's Intelligences. And of course, we have copies of that book here.
16: Kathy, welcome back to Focus on the Family.
17: I am so glad to be here, Jim. Thank you.
16: Now, you know, people love hearing from you. You do know this, don't you? I mean, people just love your insights and, you know, you're right up there. I love Kevin Lehman with the Birth Order book or Gary Chapman with the Love Languages. You're right in there now. I mean, you've identified something that I think the Lord has anointed and really blessed, and being able to identify, you know, your kids' geniuses or smartness.
17: Yeah.
16: I'm not sure what the right grammatical thing is there. But in the opening, talking about that question, so, you know, inevitably, just about every child comes home from school, maybe didn't get the best grade on a spelling bee. It starts early.
17: Right.
16: And the child says to mom and dad, "Am I smart?" What do you say?
17: Well, depending upon the situation, of course you are, is a great response. Sometimes I would say, hey, you know, of course you are, because God made you smart. God doesn't make stupid people. Like, I like to tell children that stupid is their choice. And I would be careful about using the word stupid. So our listeners can decide whether or not their kids can handle that.
16: The infamous S word.
17: Exactly. But, you know, God makes people capable of being smart. It's all based on the decisions we make and the worldview that we root those in, which is why we would believe in a biblical Christian worldview being so important. So the question today is not, you know, am I smart, or even, well, how smart am I, which is bully playground language from our era. You know, I'm smarter than you are.
16: Yeah.
17: We either said it or we heard it. That was a pretty common thing. But today I'm so excited that the question is, well, how am I smart? And then, you know, why did God make me this way? Like, what a gift to give young children and teenagers an idea that God chose this for them and there's a reason for it.
16: Yeah. You know, I think this is fair, the understanding that we can develop in the ways that we're smart and how it affects our identity.
17: Yes.
16: You know, you think about that. I mean, if you speak a little differently, people will think you're not very bright, even though you could be incredibly bright. And you also speak to that idea of identity.
17: Mm-hmm. Oh, we teach about it all the time, Jim. Identity controls behavior. Who I think I am is who I will be. And if our children don't think they're smart, then they think God skipped them, you know, in the assembly line. And of course, he doesn't have an assembly line approach. As you read from the scripture to start the show, he knits us together, which is a precise skill. He's very careful at that.
16: And unique.
17: And unique. Yeah, he chooses us to be who we are. And to know that in our knowing is just different. For kids to go, hey, I'm picture smart. My brother's logic smart, but I'm smart too in a different way. And God wants me to be smart this way.
16: And we're going
17: to
16: hit all of that. Let's hit the smarts. Let's list them. And then we're going to begin to go through them. So what are the eight smarts?
17: Yeah, we have all eight, which is God's generosity, right? So we're word smart, we think with words. When we're being logic smart, we think with questions. When we're being picture smart, we think with our eyes in visuals. When we are being music smart, we think with rhythms and melodies. When we are being body smart, we think with movement and touch. When we're being nature smart, we think with patterns. When we're being people smart, we think with other people. And when we're being self-smart, we think deeply inside of ourselves.
16: Yeah, wow.
17: And we have all eight.
16: Those are, yeah.
17: The capacity for all eight.
16: So you can function in any of them, I would think.
17: Yes, and you know what's amazing?
16: You just have bents, like I said in the beginning.
17: I love that you said that. We can choose to go to that part of the brain.
16: Yeah.
17: If I walk into a Sunday school class and I know that I'm going to need to be thinking with words and thinking with questions, I can choose to go into that space and shut off the visual imagination if I feel like it would help me.
16: Yeah.
17: We have some power there.
16: You know, in our parenting role, this is the one thing I hear from all the parenting experts, is you have to know your child. That's a big word, to know your child. It's this thing.
17: Yes.
16: How do they learn? How do they express their smarts?
17: Yes.
16: Right?
17: Yes.
16: And you need to be a student of your child to really know them.
17: Oh, please. Absolutely. You know what, Jim? God knows us. Like, God knew us before he formed us. So we are drawn to people who know us. If you want to have influence over your children, know them, because they will come to you. Otherwise, you're going to go to an AI chatbot because they believe the lie that they're known there. Mm. Know them. Talk their language. Welcome them into your world and allow them to be successful, and then acknowledge that they've pleased the Lord and that they've pleased you, and they're going to want to spend time with you, and that changes everything.
16: Yeah.
17: Grandparents, parents, older siblings, teachers can do this too. Sunday school teachers can do this too.
16: Well, and I think as parents, we're busy and we can easily justify, I got a lot on my plate.
17: Absolutely.
16: But it really is kind of the core ingredient is loving and knowing your child. That's like job one.
17: Please.
16: For all of us.
17: Yes.
16: I'm singing all your tunes.
17: You're doing such a great job. You know, and
16: I feel compelled. I mean, I just want to be that dad.
17: I love that about both of you guys.
16: Yeah.
17: You know, and to like our children. Children tell me on a regular basis, you know, Dr. Kathy, they have to love me. They don't have a choice. You know, which is kind of true. But then they'll say, but I wish they would like me. And they feel liked when we hang out with them. They feel liked when we say, hey, do you want to shoot hoops? They feel liked when we say, hey, do you want to play checkers again? It was so much fun last night.
16: That's so good.
17: When we come in their direction, they feel valued. And that, again, that changes everything.
16: All right. Coming back to the list, word smart. It's first. You are a word person. Maybe
17: so are you.
16: That's why it's first. But describe word smart. And what is it?
17: Yeah. Word smart people think with words. So they read, write, speak, and listen. And the reason it's first is that it's what I call a school smart. It's not the most important smart. However, in traditional schooling and often in a Sunday school church setting, you know, what do? We read, write, speak, and listen. So these children who have been gifted by God with brain cells in that part of the brain are going to feel smarter than others, and school is a safer place for them to be.
16: Yeah.
17: So these are the readers, writers, speakers, and listeners. They're not afraid of, you know, writing papers and not afraid of reading out loud for the most part.
16: Yeah. No, I so appreciate that. You know, I'm thinking of how these psychological tests all kind of collide. And of course, you have a PhD, but I think it was the DISC test, you know, DISC.
17: Right.
16: And I think it was that one, but it described your approach. Like if you're a verbal person.
17: Mm-hmm.
16: So, I mean, one of the things that really caught my attention with that is said, when I'm under pressure, I can lean into verbal attack because I'm a verbal person.
17: Right.
16: Isn't it interesting how all these things kind of orbit the same truth of God's word? I mean, they're identifying the way God has created us and kind of the limitations we experience in this life with personality. Mm. We're all unique, but we all kind of have core emotions like that. So a verbal person, one of the downsides of them is the way they fight their way out of a bag is by verbal attack, because that's my asset. That's my sword.
17: Right. You know what? We misbehave with our strengths.
16: Ooh, interesting.
17: Okay.
16: Yes.
17: Like I think our weaknesses are, or for parents and grandparents who are listening, the children's weaknesses concern us and we're on our knees and we pray. I pray we do that. But their strengths drive us nuts because too much of a good thing isn't a good thing. You know, so too much talking, would you just go away? You know, and if I would have been raised that way, I wouldn't be here on the radio with you today. So we have to see that, this is a strength to develop, not a problem to eliminate.
16: Yeah.
17: And that's a powerful choice that parents have.
16: You know, and it's hard to, I can remember being 5 years old. I said this last time we were together. And Penny, my mom's best friend, Penny Mitchell, and I remember she said to me, man, you've got diarrhea of the mouth. And it crushed me to where I just didn't talk the rest of the day. I thought, okay, that's a bad thing. I'm talking too much as a five-year-old. And I overcame it, and I didn't have to go to counseling for it. So I don't want to be too much on Penny. I was just talking too much. But speak to that general concept of a word-smart child who is going to be perceived as talking too much.
17: Exactly. And I mean, that was unnecessary for her to say it that way. I understand what she was trying to say. Like, I've taught parents to say that their ears are full. you know, my ears are full. Like, I can't handle
16: right,
17: this right
16: that's
17: now.
16: Good. I
17: and
16: like
17: one
16: that.
17: Little 5-year old said,
16: "It's a little nicer."
17: Yeah, but the 5-year old said, "Well, Mom, just tip your head over and just knock the words will fall out." You know?
16: That's a word you know? Smart kid.
17: It is. You know? Yeah. But the point is that really for all of the 8, you know, anything well done, you know, is badly done. But those again, my peer, I was a Chatty Cathy from the time I was about 3 years old. I loved a thesaurus when I was a kid. I was in children's.
16: That was your favorite book.
17: It was.
16: Said.
17: I know. And
16: a thesaurus.
17: People think that that's crazy, but I was even back then interested in words. I've now written 9 books using a thesaurus. Childhood causes adulthood. Look who you've become and what you're doing. Today comes before tomorrow.
16: It's pretty funny.
17: And my parents, though, you know, they saw all the words in me as a strength to develop. Mm. So they taught my brother and myself to listen. They taught me to not overwhelm with words. Because you know what? Satan, if I can go here, guys, Satan wants our strengths for his kingdom. So those of us who are word smart, we can gossip, tease, mm-hmm. name call, demand the last word, impress with all that we know, lie and not get caught. And then Satan wins. If that would became my reputation, my ministry would be done. So to be the parent who challenges children with biblical character, to have respect for yourself and for others, and to have self-control. And so you learn to not speak even though you want to, and you learn to listen well. Otherwise, the gift that God's giving you, Ephesians 2:10, Psalm 139, becomes a liability. Yeah. And then parents say, don't, like this woman who called it out, and then you don't,
16: yeah.
17: and then God loses, and you lose because you don't get the joy of serving through the gift that was chosen for you.
16: I must say, I think it only lasted an afternoon.
17: I mean, praise
16: that
17: God
16: I didn't
17: that you
16: talk.
17: Overcame that. You know?
16: I overcame it quickly.
17: Yeah, praise
16: Go
17: God.
16: Go right back to talking.
17: Yeah.
16: But again, it's that thing of being a good parent, a healthy parent, and knowing how to interact with your child.
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16: Cathy, the second smart you highlight is logic smart. Now, what person doesn't want to be known as logic smart?
17: Mm.
16: We all do, because it's so vaulted in the culture. I'm logical.
17: Good
16: I'm point of emotion.
17: Whoa.
16: This is Spock from Star Trek. I'm a walking computer. I'm so logical. But speak to that smart, and what does it look like?
17: Right. It's so fun. These are the people who think with questions, and they love it when things make sense. So they tend to gravitate toward math because math makes sense. Not everybody might agree, but it does.
16: It's logical.
17: You know, 2 + 2 is always 4.
16: Yeah.
17: And 22 + 22 is always 44. And logic smart children and adults tend to gravitate towards science because they love to discover truth. In fact, highly logical people would rather discover truth than be taught truth.
16: Oh, interesting.
17: So when you say to a kid, don't touch that, they're like, oh, what's going to happen? This is going to be so cool. And they touch it and complain, and then you yell because they touched it. But they were logical. Well, you wouldn't yell because you're a Christian. But, you know, the kids are like, no, I just had to know what would happen if I touched it. So logic yeah. smart kids love to discover truth. They love it when the world makes sense. They like probably science and math. They like discovering. So scripture's complex for them. And the fact that Jesus went to the cross for them, Like, why would he have done that? Like, I didn't even know him or ask him to.
16: Right.
17: That's overwhelming. Spelling, you guys know that spelling isn't my strength. I still write books and I haven't earned PhD, but the English language makes no sense. So for someone who's logic smart like I am, you know, the fact that the E at the end of the word doesn't make the first vowel long is right. somewhat overwhelming. Or my last name, spelled K-O-C-H, which we pronounce Cook, that's just bizarre, which is why I go by Dr. Kathy professionally.
16: Right. Yeah. Or knife.
17: And the only knife and, you know, quicksand is slow, by the way. I mean, the English language is bizarre. So logic smart children see that the reason that we might struggle with something is how we're smart.
16: Yeah.
17: So if you struggle with spelling, it might be because you're smart in a logic smart way and you get quickly irritated by that. And so it's not that you're dumb. You're actually smart in a particular way. And let me just add too, Jim, the only reason it's number two on the way that I present them in my book is that it also is a school smart. Because what do we do all day in school? We ask and answer questions. And science and math are, you know, obviously important disciplines.
16: Let me ask you this distinction with the logic smart child. When you start, you know, talking about little deeper things, depending upon their age, but the truth of God's word, mm-hmm. that he is truth. They would probably struggle a little bit with that concept, I would think. Like, how do we know that? I know 2 + 2 = 4.
17: Right.
16: But how do I know the Bible is true?
17: Exactly. Yeah, they're going to probably have more doubts. So
16: don't become irritated the logic child. You need to think through how you're going to parent that differently.
17: Come on. I mean, what a compliment that they've admitted to you that they're confused. Like, yeah. If you're a Christ follower and the most important thing for you is that your children know, love, serve, glorify God, and they're confused, like, but they come to you, like, praise the Lord that they're safe with you. You know, Daddy, I don't understand. So you use cross-referencing and you look at the same concept in all four of the Gospels and you have the children's pastor on speed dial, perhaps, you know, and you do what you can do to find out how you can explain truth to a 7-year-old. And you just hang in there and you say, you know, son, there'll be a day when I believe you're going to understand in your spirit. Because, right, the Holy Spirit's role is to teach, convict, and comfort us where it's going to be really, really hard. I came to faith in Christ for wisdom. You know, most people come to faith in Christ for love. I'm an introvert from a really close family. Colossians 2:3 was my victory verse, that in Christ is hidden all wisdom and knowledge. My pastor, to God be the glory, figured out I wasn't looking for love. Now, once I trusted Christ, I knew the depth of his love. But that wasn't the appeal for me, because I thought I had enough. What I wanted was answers to my questions.
16: Right.
17: And he, praise God, didn't dismiss me, didn't slap my hand, but hung out with me and showed me that I was looking for the same God others were looking for, and I was coming to it with a different pathway. Yeah. And you might have a kid like that, so then you say, hey, God is wise, God knows all things, and hang out with him, and he'll teach you all things.
16: Yeah. You know, as a parent, you can sometimes not see clearly where the bent of your child might be in these 8 that we're talking about. Mm-hmm. I remember Trent, when he got his license, he actually waited till 17. Mm-hmm. And I remember I put the curfew on him. You know, if you're going to be out, you're home by midnight, because nothing good happens after midnight. This is how you know you have a logic-driven child. And he goes, do you have empirical data that supports that?
17: Did he really?
16: That's exactly what he said.
17: That's hysterical.
16: And I went, yeah, me. When I was 16, I shouldn't have stayed out after midnight. But isn't that true? I mean, that's an example of where you need to tune in. Because that's the filter in which he was like, prove it to me.
17: Oh, that's so good.
16: Yeah, how do you know that?
17: Right. And then this is where we say, son, please trust me. Yeah. Like, I've lived longer than you, and I know more than
16: and
17: you.
16: And he wasn't being a smart aleck.
17: No, just
16: he was being a scientist.
17: Yeah,
16: like, where'd you get that data?
17: Wow.
16: Isn't that funny?
17: Oh, it is.
16: But it's so true.
17: Can I ask a question, Jim? Uh-huh. Has that shown up in his whole life?
16: Oh, yeah, he's doing his master's in biochemistry right now.
17: Bingo. See, and if you would have handled that badly, he might have been afraid of questions and afraid of data even, and he wouldn't be doing what he's doing.
16: No, I mean, it's been fun to watch that whole logic thing develop.
17: Oh, that's so cool.
16: I mean, he's into all the logic.
17: Oh.
16: Yeah.
20: You talked in the book, related to the logic smart child, how it's important for us as parents to foster in them a respect for others and kind of a self-respect. Why is that important, and how do we do that practically?
17: Oh, thanks for asking that. So a respect for others matters greatly because, you know, maybe there's somebody who's not ready to handle that question or that answer, and we know that intuitively, so we don't put them in a position where they're going to feel dumb. Or maybe there's somebody we're with who's very logic smart like we are, and they want to figure it out on their own. So we let them discover it so they have that joy of getting the answer right before we gave the answer away. Self-respect is, you know, I know who I am, and I'm going to be that to the glory of God. So I'm going to search for truth, and I'm going to search for answers, and I'm going to be, you know, excited that God made me this way without being prideful. difficult. Those would be some of the quick answers. I think respect for others, because we live in community. Respect for myself so that I use the strengths for good and not bad. You know, John, logic smart people can either blow up a chem lab or they can prevent the chem lab from being blown up. Mm-hmm. Logic smart people can solve problems, but I know they can also create problems for other people to solve. And that's a very fine line. And when parents ask their children to be smart with their smarts, they're going to grow into that life. You teach character through the scripture, through the model of your life, and through the words that you teach, and through correcting. We have to say to our children, that was sin. I'm so disappointed in your choice. We have to call it out and say, here's a better way for you to have handled that.
16: Yeah, that's so good. I'm going to ask you this one. I actually did a wedding the other day.
17: Cool.
16: And officiated it. I think I've done four here in Colorado.
17: Oh, that's such an honor.
16: It was an honor. And the groom's father came up to me, and I was complimenting him on his son. He's just a great guy. Mm-hmm. You know, you could see it. And he said, well, my pastor taught me to raise character, not to raise characters.
17: Whoa, I love
16: anyway, what a great line, yeah, you know, to raise
17: that.
16: Character. And that's my question. When you're looking at all these smarts, and as a parent, you're trying to develop their character as well. Mm. Is that unique when you look at the smarts and how you go about developing character? Because character sounds pretty set, that you're truthful, that you're loving, that you're kind, that you hopefully are developing the heart of God as you're growing up.
17: Right.
16: And as a parent, you want to see that. Is that different with the logic kid and the word smart kid? And how
17: it
16: do
17: can
16: we,
17: be.
16: How do we, yeah, so speak to that.
17: No, that's really a good question. So if I was raising a word smart child, I would speak the truth. And I might sit down, you know, go for a, you know, a donut date, maybe go for a, just go out and talk and walk in the park and talk it out and
16: yeah.
17: explain it and define it.
16: And don't
17: it.
16: Be short of patience with doing that.
17: Right.
16: That's the point.
17: Right.
16: You got to know your child needs to hear this from you and interact
17: right.
16: with you this way.
17: Right.
16: Because we can be kind of like, can we get this done? It's 5 minutes.
17: Oh, totally. But you know what? You guys, character is the hardest thing we'll ever teach.
16: Yeah.
17: Because it goes against the sin nature. So we have to hang in there. And when you know the smarts, you know how to teach. So with logic smart, questions and answers, cause effect. If you said that, what do you think would happen?
16: Yeah.
17: You know, if you stole that donut and you did get away with it and you ate it before anyone knew that you had done it, how do you think you'd feel? So would you really want to do that?
16: Right.
17: If somebody is picture smart, you would help them maybe draw the best answer, et cetera. So I do think the smarts give us specific language through which we can embrace our kids, which makes it just easier. And it also helps us
16: yeah.
17: figure out who we are.
16: Yeah.
17: So we're modeling to be good,
16: yeah.
17: if you will.
16: Picture smart, you mentioned it. Let's
17: yeah.
16: cover that one as well. What is
17: yeah.
16: picture smart? So we have word smart, we have logic smart, now we have yeah. picture smart.
17: Right. And now the order doesn't matter. Those were the first two because of the school connection. Picture smart kids and adults think with visuals in their mind. They have a vivid imagination usually. If I say that, you know, there's a duck in the lake, they can see it before they can actually see the duck in the lake. They think with their eyes. And they also think with the pictures on paper. They'll doodle and they'll draw and they'll turn the page and see the picture before they see the words on the page. They might remember how something looks by the shape and the design and by the color. So they're interested in art. They're interested in creativity and design. History is probably one of their strengths because they remember what they're reading. They see what they're reading.
16: Mm.
17: Bible also. In fact, these are the children who tell me they know what God looks like because they've seen him when they pray,
16: mm.
17: which is beautiful.
16: Yeah. It's so good, though. Yeah, you just have to have that imagination as a parent, which is great to think about how you communicate with each child.
17: And to remember, Jim, that they're not created in our image.
16: Oh.
17: They're created in God's. Really,
16: ooh,
17: like as an example.
16: That kind of hurt. Well, I don't know why I felt that knife, but I did.
17: And they will become much like you because you're
16: yeah.
17: influencing them. But as an example, I'm not very picture smart. So if I had a daughter, you know, mommy, God showed me what to do. I'd be like, no, he doesn't do that.
16: Yeah.
17: Well, he doesn't do it for me because I'm word smart and logic smart. So God communicates to me through the written word and through the voice, if you will, in the scripture. But yeah, if I had a kid and that kid was picture smart, that would be because God has a sense of humor and he would want me to develop an ability I don't naturally have. And then I would say to my kid, tell me what God showed you.
16: So let's say, and I'm sure genetics can play into this, but I'm thinking of the engineer and the accountant, mom and dad.
17: Yes.
16: And they have the picture smart kid.
17: Right.
16: I mean, you've got to think about how do I relate to this kid who's thinking in pictures and I think in numbers.
17: Yeah.
16: What's some advice for that parent to be able to communicate with that picture smart kid
17: such
16: when
17: a,
16: you're coming from that background?
17: Right. really compassionate question. First, we can remember we have all eight. We have the capacity for all eight. We usually have a few that are stronger and a few that we don't use easily. But these parents do have the picture smart ability. In fact, engineering is picture smart. Oh. My dad was a gifted engineer, and he could hang, no joke, he could hang a picture above the couch exactly in the middle without measuring. Like a centimeter off. No.
16: Gene told me that's impossible.
17: No. With the right kind of mind, it's possible. And his particular job as an engineer was very much based on the picture smart part of his mind. So I would want parents to not assume they can't relate. And then we say to our kid, hey, explain that longer. Give me more information so I can relate to what it is that you're struggling with, or that I can relate to the joy that you're expressing, because I don't see the world the way you see it. Yeah. God's made you uniquely beautiful for our family. Tell me more.
16: Yeah, that's so good. Kathy, we're going to come back next time and cover more of the eight. So let's do that. Today's been great. It's been insightful. Mm-hmm. I hope you're connected with it. I'm certainly connected with the content. And I appreciate it. Thanks for all the research. Man, the fact that you did a PhD in this so you could be here now talking about it, that's awesome.
17: Thank you.
16: And it's a wonderful resource that you've created, Eight Great Smarts. And this is something you need. And if you can make a gift of any amount, if you could do it monthly, that helps us tremendously, a one-time gift as well. But send it, and we'll send you a copy of the book as our way of saying thank you.
20: 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And thanks for listening to today's episode of Focus on the Family with Jim Daly. I'm John Fuller, inviting you back as we continue the conversation with Dr. Kathy, and once again, help you and your family thrive in Christ.

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3: Their strengths drive us nuts because too much of a good thing isn't a good thing. You know, so too much talking, would you just go away? You know, and if I would have been raised that way, I wouldn't be here on the radio with you today. So we have to see that, oh, this is a strength to develop, not a problem to eliminate.
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2: 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I'm John Fuller.
1: We had a fascinating conversation last time with Dr. Kathy about her book, Eight Great Smarts. 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
2: Yeah, and Dr. Kathy Cook is always a favorite with our audience, Jim. 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As you said, we're covering some of the content in her book, Eight Great Smarts. 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
1: Dr. Kathy, welcome back.
3: Thank you. I'm so happy to be here.
1: It's fun.
3: Thank you for your support.
1: I enjoy talking with you because you love kids.
3: Totally.
1: I love kids.
3: Yeah.
1: I mean, kids are hilarious. They're so, first of all, I don't know if this is a smart or not, but kids are so blunt.
3: True.
1: They're just out there, right? You know, especially like things like different hair color, mm-hmm. different skin color. They just say it.
3: They don't have a filter like
1: right.
3: we
1: they
3: do.
1: Have, they, right. they haven't developed that yet.
3: Right.
1: I don't know. I don't know. Sometimes you got to be ready as a parent, right?
3: Yes, this is true.
1: And then you start saying things like, oh, we don't say that to people. Did you ever? I mean, just that experience is so funny. Listen, we covered last time the word smart child, the picture smart child, the logic smart child, and it was good.
3: Thank you.
1: It really is good. And it's one of those concepts that you can really latch into. It's kind of like I mentioned last time, like Kevin Lehman with the Birth Order book. It may not fit 100%, but there are, it's like a spiritual kind of insight that somebody like you or Kevin Lehman or Gary Chapman, you just hit on it and it's right there. And once you expose it to the rest of us, we're going, oh my goodness, she's absolutely right.
3: I love that. I do think this is visible. You can see this and you can see it in yourself and you can see it in kids, which does make it really fun.
1: How do we manage patience with children's smarts when we don't align with that smart? And I think that really does drive some parents a little to impatience.
3: Oh, totally understandable. It's

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4: A three-year-old.
5: Right.
4: And,
5: right.
4: You know, how do I not make those mistakes?
5: But there's a big part of me that wants to say you will make those mistakes.
4: That's fair.
5: So it's how you respond to them that really matters.
4: What do you concentrate on as a new parent to make sure that you minimize those mistakes? Patience?
5: Raising the children you were given, not the children you wish you had.
4: Oof.
5: Making sure that if you have a picture smart child, you ask about her vivid imagination and you spend a lot of money on paper and watercolor.
4: Right, and be okay with it.
5: And you'd be okay with that.
4: What if they color the walls? That's
5: well,
4: the problem.
5: Well, then,
4: they color. Or maybe you do. Like, well, this is your wall.
5: Exactly.
4: Yeah.
5: If your child can handle the fact that this is your wall, but this isn't your wall, let them color on the wall. It's just a wall.
4: And you can paint it.
5: And then you make the, but if it's disobedience, then the child, there's a consequence, which would include that the child gets to repaint the wall. So there is a consequence for the choice, but we expect them to be smart with their smarts. We honor who God's created them to be, and we want to give them opportunities to be successful. So we do let them finger paint, but we do it outside, and they're wearing clothes that we don't care if they get messy, and that we believe in our believing that God was smart to make our children this way, and that it's our privilege, responsibility to nurture them up in the way that they've been created to be, to believe that your picture smart children will be, you know, art teachers or historians or great Bible scholars because they can see it come alive in their mind and they teach with such vivid language that everybody in their church is like, that was the best message ever. Like, believe that God's done something powerful for your kids and don't get in the way. And if you're in the way, apologize, ask to be forgiven, get yourself some help, know who you are, celebrate that, don't lust after somebody else's smarts. I could go on and on.
4: Yeah, no, it's good.
5: This is why I wrote the book, you know, to give people hope that they can get it right, because it's complicated. Kids are complex.
4: This is a little tongue-in-cheek, but it's actually true. When our boys were young, I mean, they were out on the sidewalk painting with chalk. Guess who came to pay a visit? The HOA president.
5: Oh, my goodness.
4: We don't allow chalk painting.
5: No.
4: I mean, my kids are like 5 and 3.
5: That's
4: I'm going,
5: wrong.
4: Totally wrong. So anyway, but I'm sure a few people are going, yep, that's my HOA
5: right,
4: too.
5: Right.
4: But, you know, roll with the punches. Find a way to let your kids express themselves appropriately.
5: Right, and this is our chance for us to say, no, we will obey our rulers. You know, that's biblical.
4: Yeah, that's a great way to handle
5: it. And then we find the backyard cement, you know, where they can't be seen.
4: Pour a slab back
5: there.
4: Or
5: we go to the park to swing on the swing set, but we take our bucket of sidewalk chalk and we leave really cool messages on the sidewalk. God loves you.
4: Oh, that's good.
5: And have you noticed the daisies in the corner? I mean, and then the next kids who come get blessed by that.
4: For the new listeners today and viewers, let's hit the 8 just topically. Just hit them, and then we'll pick up descriptions on the latter end.
5: Okay, and everybody has the capacity for all 8. I want to say that because God's a generous God. So word smart people think with words. Logic smart people think with questions. Picture smart people think with their eyes, with visuals. Music smart people think with rhythms and melodies. Body smart people with movement and touch. Nature smart people with patterns, people smart people with other people, and self-smart people think deeply inside of themselves with reflection.
4: This is going to be good. I'm looking forward to covering hopefully all of them if we can, but certainly most of them. Music smart, you mentioned that one. I am not music smart. Man, I am like tone deaf.
5: Yeah.
4: I don't have it.
5: And okay, that's okay. It's okay to say that that's number 7 or 8 for me if I were to make a list, because to think that we have all 8 to the max would be arrogant, and that's not appropriate. But those of us who do have music smart brain cells, we think with rhythms and melodies. We make music when we're excited. So we whistle, toe-tap, bebop, and we might choose a church for the quality of the worship, and we might spend a lot of our free time and our money on music. And these are kids who will go to the nursery when they're 2, and they'll find the glockenspiel. Those are kids asking for piano lessons when they're 6.
4: Oh, wow.
5: So you can look at what do they enjoy in their free time? And that's going to show you maybe what they're going to grow up and become.
4: I remember Troy and I only went to his piano lesson once. And it was like 8 weeks in. So the piano instructor says, let's play the key of G. If you don't know where it's at, ask your parent.
5: No.
4: So I'm sitting on the bench with him and Troy's looking at me like, where's G? I'm going, Troy, I'm so sorry. I haven't a clue. So I had to wave to the teacher and have her come over. I felt like, stupid.
5: I am so sorry again. She didn't need to do that to you.
4: Well, no, but

0: I needed somebody to tell him where G was.
1: Well, anyway.
0: But yeah. I mean, that's part of it. So I, you know, it's hard for me, again, as a parent, to think that my child could be music smart. It's so out of my orbit. Mm. I'm not even sure how do I relate to that?
1: I appreciate you bringing that up, because there is research that suggests that the earlier the smarts are awakened, the greater the likelihood they're a strength for a lifetime. So normally it would be that the parent would be modeling something that the child would want to become. So my parents were both music smart. So Dave and I developed music smart ability early on in our lives. In your case, you're right. Like, you didn't model that for your son. So it's surprising to you. But I think if you don't give a kid piano lessons, you won't know
0: right.
1: if God created that kid to be music smart. Again, created in God's image, not ours. It's 100% wired into us by God and nurtured into children by God's people.
0: Yeah.
1: So God's in charge of all of it, whether it's through the DNA, if you will, the creative intent God has when he makes us, and then the experiences. Like, you could take a kid to a concert, and they could be like, I want to play the piano. Dad, that was the most amazing thing I've ever heard. And then he's 8 and you start piano lessons because he went to the symphony
0: yeah.
1: and he heard this guy on this big, black, massive piano go crazy nuts. And the kid is like, that was the most beautiful thing I've ever yeah. heard.
0: Interesting. I read some brain research that said before 6 years old, you develop tone ability,
1: interesting.
0: Tonal ability, and foreign language.
1: Yeah.
0: If you're exposed before yeah. like age 6, you'll yep. be you'll pick up foreign languages quicker.
1: Yep.
0: Isn't that interesting?
1: Yeah, the brain is amazing.
0: Yeah. All right, body smart. Now, you can make so much fun of this one, right? I mean, what is a body smart?
1: Oh, come on. These are the movers,
0: hey,
1: shakers.
0: Hey, look at my biceps.
1: Well, your body's smart, Jim, in that you talk with your hands.
0: I do.
1: And I've watched you lean back and lean forward. I talk with my hands. If I put my hands in my pocket, they'll be there for like 10 seconds when I'm giving a speech. But body smart people think with movement and touch. We might be athletic. We might be in drama. We can make our whole body look angry, even though we're not. We can pour a glass of milk and not spill. We are the surgeons who will get the body back together right, the chiropractor who keeps the person's body on the table.
0: Huh.
1: You know, the drummer versus the flute player.
0: So like dexterity plays
1: dexterity would be part of it.
0: Huh.
1: And yeah, we turn every chair into rocking chairs. If you're raising a body smart kid, buy him a clipboard and let him study his spelling words walking in the backyard. Let him swing on the swing set when he's memorizing a poem. And that body smartness, if you will, is going to enhance the ability to learn. It seems foreign to us because it might not work for us. But again, it might be the kid that you were given.
0: Hmm. You know, in that context, there's been a lot of many, many articles talking about over-prescription on ADHD, ADD.
1: Yes.
0: I would think this plays into that. Body smart people can be very active and irritating, if I could say it that way.
1: Yes.
0: So parents, from what I understand from the literature, a lot of parents are over-prescribing with their physicians things to control body expression. How do you feel about that?
1: Can I be brave here?
0: Yeah.
1: I think in many cases we are medicating out of children the greatest channel God's given them through which they can embrace life.
0: What a beautiful way to look at that.
1: Thank
0: but again,
1: you.
0: It requires patience on the parent's part.
1: And you know, the proper diagnosis, the proper pediatrician, the proper exam of food and food dyes and sleep patterns and all kinds of things. If children have been gifted by God to be body smart, you'll know it early on. And they need, as everyone else does, we talked about it in the last episode, self-control, self-respect, and respect for others. I teach children that even if you're the most body smart kid in the class, you're not allowed to move if it makes it hard for the teacher to teach and hard for the other students to learn. You can choose to control yourself. So I read about this in the book, a child who drums their fingers on the table, which is a combination of maybe music smart and body smart, and they like it. It actually calms them down. It might give them energy, but it's bothering everybody else. You can teach that child to take their fingers and do it on their thigh under the desk.
0: Huh.
1: And I'll say to kids, it's not as satisfying because it doesn't make noise.
0: Right.
1: But it's not about you being happy all the time.
0: Ooh,
1: it's about you learning to live in community, and you need to do that. And by the way, guys, learning to live in community starts in the family. So it's not a question, like for our listeners, it's not a question of how do I get that to stop? Like, stop it. It's how do I redirect all that energy to something less offensive? And that's doable. But again, it takes instruction, not punishment. And it takes compassion and empathy and love and a choice.
0: Yeah.
1: And I love your emphasis on patience. Absolutely.
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3: Well, hi, I'm Dr. Danny Huerta. And when a teen is struggling with anxiety, the stress often brings sleepless nights and being pulled apart as parents. 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
2: 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Let's resume now with the balance of today's programming.
0: Dr. Kathy, what does it look like to be nature smart? This one I'm a little lost on as well.
1: These kids think with patterns, and so do the adults. They know that it's not a blue jay, it's a blue bird, because they remember where the blue goes on the body or the wing of the bird. Huh. They might know the names of the clouds. You know, I travel every week on an airplane. You'd think I'd know the names of the clouds. I don't. I'm not terribly nature smart, although I'm word smart. My vocabulary for nature is weaker. Nature smart kids would rather be outdoors than indoors. They'll do better in biology than they will in chemistry. Huh. They'll do better in earth science than they will in physics. They want to sit outside at a restaurant. They love to get dirty. They dig in the dirt, and they'll run the pet store at the mall, and they'll be dog walkers when they're 14 earning money for church camp in the summer.
0: Hmm. Yeah, I hadn't even thought about it in terms of those patterns that we see and watching snowflakes.
1: Exactly.
0: Something. Right.
1: Yeah, the nature smart kid looks out the window and is distracted by that and talks to the dog more than they talk to the mom. You
0: know? Yeah.
4: What are some ways then, Dr. Kathy, that we can foster that child who just longs to be outdoors?
1: Oh.
4: And maybe my lifestyle right now and ours as a family doesn't allow for so much time outdoors.
1: I appreciate that question. Maybe we're living in an apartment and it's not safe to be out at a park. But you can go to the park as a family. You can walk through a botanical garden for free in most cities. You can go to a garden shop and buy a tulip or a geranium and plant it, and it's on the windowsill of your child's bedroom. And you could ask for a Zoo membership for Christmas rather than another toy that a week later they'll forget to have in the closet. Mm. So, and I think, again, we can do this. I love your question, John, because we're born with the capacity for all eight, but they do have to be awakened. And it's the activities and the games and the books and the conversations that will do that.
4: Yeah. Yeah. My wife is definitely a nature smart person.
1: Cool.
4: I like the outdoors, but we spent so many summers camping.
1: Perfect.
4: So, to the point where at one point, one of our daughters said, "Do we have to do this again? I'm so tired of camping." And I think what I hear you saying is give them opportunities and you'll find out.
1: Yes. Do they gravitate toward that or not? If we never give them the opportunity for camping or piano lessons, we won't know and they won't know where their gifts might lie.
0: This idea of people smart, that's intriguing to me. I would assume that would be things like they can read a room pretty quickly.
1: Yes.
0: They know the people. They see behind the eyes of that person.
1: Yeah.
0: But children actually have that capacity?
1: Oh, yes, sir. And I think this is the most important smart, because it's how they know who is safe for them.
0: Okay.
1: They can walk into a room and go, "Oh, I'm going to sit there." I'm going to avoid that person. And these are the kids who, you know, your sons, when they were young, they walked up to you and they wanted you to say yes, but you had no written all over your face, so they turned away. And then you're like, "Can I help you?" And the kid is like, "No." And you're like, "I have time now." And the kid is like, "I don't care, you know, because I want a yes." So it's a really, really important skill. It's been awakened later because of the pandemic and masking and eyes down on devices, and we don't ask our kids to look up and say please and thank you.
0: Let's go a little slower on that, because this is critical. I mean, what you're saying is that the years of COVID muted that ability to develop people smarts.
1: It's a great verb that you use there. Right. It's never too late, but we have to understand that we have children from a certain age group, you know, 5 to 10 years old now, maybe, that were raised in that, and we need to help them. And we need to get their eyes off of their devices so that they can look up and go, "Oh, that person's happy, that person's sad, that person's mad." Otherwise, again, they won't know who's for them.
0: Yeah.
1: And the other thing that's so powerful about being people smart, and you two gentlemen are so good at this, it is interacting with people to develop truth. It's collaborating, networking. These are kids who can debate without arguing. They can persuade and convince without bullying. This is a very, very important skill. We want our kids to be able to, as an example, talk about Jesus Christ without making people mad.
0: Mm.
1: And that's people smart. I would teach it early and I would teach it often.
0: No, that's really good. How do you, and I want to make sure we hear this clearly, in teaching a people smart child not to manipulate? Because you kind of put the dark end of this is their ability to manipulate is quite quite high,
1: right?
0: Versus the ability to use their people smart for good,
1: right?
0: Again, just talk about it in that context, and then for the parent who's now troubled that they can outsmart the parent.
1: Oh, definitely.
0: Yeah, that's their
1: unfortunate.
0: Yeah, but yeah. Speak to that whole thing.
1: Yeah, all of the eight have a dark side, which I do write about in the book. Yeah, people smart kids can manipulate. I've asked children and young adults, how many of you can get your mom to say yes when she should have said no?
0: All the hands go up?
1: At least 80%, and then they laugh. And yeah. Then I say, don't ever be proud again of doing something you
0: good.
1: Shouldn't have done that you can do. And I can do that as the outside stranger, you
0: wow.
1: know, but so can the mom. The mom can say, now that they're listening to this broadcast, the mom and the dad can say, hey, we're going to listen to this together. I want you to hear from the expert. And we're going to train you to use your ability for good and not evil. So you can be full of grace more readily than somebody else, but we're not going to let you manipulate anymore. So this is where the mom stands up for herself and has respect and says to the child, we're not going there. I said no, already answered, go to bed. And I'm not, again, that's a whole nother episode, but we can do that. And we can make sure that our kids know that you have a talent and a gift that God's chosen for you. Praise God. Don't use it the way you're using it.
0: Okay, last, we did get through these. And
1: I'm amazed.
0: Yeah, self-smart, which I do want to just pause on this one because it's really intriguing to me.
1: Mm-hmm.
0: I think it's a little less clear,
1: okay.
0: The self-smart one.
1: Yeah.
0: What does that world look like for the self-smart child?
1: Although it's last, it's not least important. Like just something has to be last,
0: yeah.
1: Right? So self-smart people think deeply inside of themselves.
0: Uh-huh.
1: They've never heard an easy question. Even, what do you want for lunch? Well, I saw that mom has ham in there, but I had it yesterday. I don't know. I wonder what we're having for dinner. That may help me decide. Seriously, every question can require a complex analysis.
0: Wow.
1: And it needs to feel right. So they need patience. And they, you know what they tell me, Jim? They tell me they're slow. These are the children who tell me they're stupid.
0: Oh, interesting.
1: Because there's
0: But they're thinking deeply.
1: They're thinking deeply.
0: So it's quite opposite.
1: It's exactly.
0: Yeah.
1: Exactly. And it's so interesting. They need quiet, peace, privacy and space. And many of them tell me, but I share a bedroom. And my dad looks under the mattress and my mom empties the backpack. I'm like, they share, you're a kid, you know. But let them go out on the porch swing and think something through.
0: Yeah.
1: If you do family devotions, start it out and share the message for the night and share your worship song and pray and then give them all a question and let everybody in the family separate for 4 minutes. You can go to wherever you want as long as you are within the sound of the bell. And when the bell rings, come back. Everybody will benefit from that, but the self-smart kids are like, oh, cool. Because now they can think without you staring at them while they're thinking, which drives them absolutely nuts. So peace, quiet, privacy, space. To encourage them to know that you're not slow, you're a deep thinker, it'll change them.
0: Yeah.
1: And understand the thing that's hard, Jim, a lot of self-smart people,
0: yeah.
1: Their joy is knowing. And so they're not likely to share with the church, the community, the school, or the mom and dad what they know, which is sad. Mm. Because they tend to know very, very good things. And we must encourage them to share.
0: Yeah, that's so good.
1: I hope that makes sense.
0: It does. It does. I'm just thinking about that because I think I have one who is that.
1: Mm-hmm.
0: In terms of the bent.
1: Yes.
0: I mean, like you said, you're all of this. Mm. But what sprouts out is a tendency
1: right.
0: or a more predictable pattern, right?
1: Right.
0: I'm thinking of Lee Strobel, who we had on the broadcast, the author of Case for Christ.
1: Yes.
0: He was an atheist
1: yeah.
0: journalist. And he encouraged me to ask the boys a question and the listeners to ask their teen 20-somethings a question. And it was, if Jesus had to answer a question immediately, what question would you ask him? So it does a lot. The way you frame that, it's an immediacy thing.
1: Yeah.
0: It kind of boils it down to what is the question you would ask God, right?
1: Wow, right.
0: And so I was having lunch with Trent and Troy, and I asked this. And it's so funny because their bents came out.
1: Oh, I love it.
0: You know, Trent, the biochemistry guy, and I said it to him. And Trent says, give me 20 minutes, and I'll have an answer.
1: Huh.
0: I mean, I'm talking to like on the mark at 20 minutes. He goes, okay, I've got my answer.
1: Oh,
0: okay, what is it?
1: That's so cool.
0: And he goes, I'd like to know, what element are we missing that's right in front of us that God used to create the universe?
1: Come
0: and
1: on.
0: I went, wow, okay, that's good. And Troy immediately said, I'd ask him why we suffer.
1: Oh.
0: And this is my scientist and my philosopher, theologian.
1: Oh, that's so good.
0: You know, I would encourage parents to do that because
1: really
0: I think
1: good.
0: It fits here, Kathy,
1: yeah,
0: with your good. Information. I think it gives you an insight into where your kids are.
1: Yes, it's excellent.
0: And, you know, at age-appropriate levels. But I think it's wonderful. It starts moving you in that direction. Let me ask you this right at the end here. It's been wonderful, as always, to
1: Thanks.
0: Have you on. Always good energy. Mm-hmm. And, you know, I'm hopeful the parents listening are benefiting and going, aha, oh, writing a note on your phone. Got to talk to my husband tonight about that one.
1: Love it.
0: But right at the end, we spent the last 2 days exploring the different ways we're smart. And this applies to us too as parents.
1: Yes.
0: Know thyself, right?
1: Yes.
0: What are some things you hope our audience takes away from this conversation?
1: Oh, I appreciate that. Additional belief that God has been good to them, to make them how he's made them, and that their children were strategically and intentionally created to be who they are for his glory and for this family. And we need to walk in that reality. I hope that there are adults who have realized that maybe they've not stretched themselves in ways that they could. I know of people who hear me speak and go back to college because they realize that they can do something that they've always
0: wow.
1: wanted to do but
0: Just
1: thought they couldn't do. Absolutely.
0: Wow.
1: Because if you're not terribly word and logic, you don't think you're designed for school, but you absolutely are. Plus, you do have word and logic. You just have to choose to go there. So maybe we've encouraged people to not look down on themselves, but to realize that they're smart too. Because you know what, guys? Smart is a power word. It's a good word. When we think we're smart, we study. If you don't think you're smart, you don't bother studying because you don't think it'll help.
0: Right.
1: So it's just fascinating. So I pray for very, very strong encouragement, and I pray that there'll be practical conversations that people will choose to have, as you've directed us beautifully to have.
0: Yeah, and it's such an amazing thing that God invites us in to be part of the gospel.
1: Oh, such a privilege, right?
0: We have to be there. We're that part of the ingredient.
1: Oh, I love
0: and
1: that.
0: And then the Holy Spirit comes with his ingredient, and the Lord moves, you know? But it takes that care of an adult or a person in someone's life to make a difference. Well, Dr. Kathy, it has been good.
1: I'm so grateful to be here, guys. Thank you so much.
0: Always good wisdom and insights from you. And your wonderful book, 8 Great Smarts, Discover and Nurture Your Child's Intelligences, not one, but some part of all 8.
1: Right.
0: And you can get a copy of this great book. Be in ministry with us. Man, mend a marriage, help a parent do a better job, save a baby's life. That happens each and every day here at Focus, and we can make it fun. You get a great resource. If you do that monthly, that helps us tremendously, a one-time gift as well. But we'll send you Kathy's book as our way of saying thank you for being part of the ministry and helping others. It really is a resource that will revolutionize your approach to identity and intelligence. It's that good. And we're so thankful for friends like you who support the ministry. Our research shows that over the last 12 months, our joint efforts together have helped more than 80,000 parents work through a significant crisis in their parenting. That's a huge impact for families, right?
1: Wow.
0: 80,000 people just in the past year helping them through that marital crisis.
4: 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I'm John Fuller, inviting you back as we once again help you and your family thrive in Christ.
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6: Near the end of the Revolutionary War, George Washington received a letter from one of his own officers. Colonel Louis Nicola suggested that America might be better served by a monarchy, with Washington himself as king. Washington firmly rejected the idea. He had spent years leading Americans in a fight for independence from a monarchy. He would not see that victory end with America creating a king of its own. He understood that the cause of the revolution was greater than any one man. His example reminds us that power can be offered, earned, or taken, but character determines whether we use it for ourselves or remain faithful to something greater.
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0: And this is the Wake Up Call on the corner of Grand River in Wyoming. By now, you ought to know we do it every Saturday from 8 to 10. Biscuits, grits, and salmon croquettes. And the best radio audience in the nation. Y'all make some noise. Cooking with Kelly. We got biscuits, grits, salmon croquettes. We got Velvet Force over there, Lakaya. And others make our technical team, David Week. David Strong. And welcome, Ed, it's me and you, man.
1: Hey, it's been a long time since it was just you and I.
0: Man, look, we ain't never been just me and you.
1: No, man. I'm talking about...
0: They said like we was a couple. You know,
1: man, no, I'm talking
0: you
1: about the
0: and me, girl.
1: The 9-10 days.
0: I hear you, man. We used to... By the way, Emma Luke was supposed to come by last week, but she didn't make it. She's in the class of 71.
1: Uh-huh.
0: She was one of my first co-hosts, but we're glad to hear. Let's go through our announcements real quick. We're going to have Sean from Detroit Versus Everybody. By the way, he was supposed to bring my Detroit versus Dabo. What is it? Dabo whatever it is.
1: Dabo versus everybody.
0: So this is our new podcast, and we're going to be doing some interviews with some of you guys. Right now we're working on auto insurance reform. We have the highest auto insurance in the nation, and we launched a campaign. We'll talk about that. So next week we'll be riding around in the streets getting people's opinion about the high rates. Next. This is the ticket platform, and it's Dabo. I thought it was Dabo Events. We got to pull this. But make sure we get the correct one. It's not Dabo Tickets. It's DaboEvents.com. But you get an idea. Let's pull that one next. All right, so we're going. September is Prostate Cancer Health Awareness Month, and we got a major lineup of stuff. And so all these programs related to prostate, if you come and you get your blood drawn for your PSA, you'll get a $25 gift card. So on the 2nd of September, the Mason Show will be here. It's all going to be about screening and awareness for prostate. If you have a man, let me tell you what I know. You women got to bring the men, because men don't like to get this done. This is not a digital exam. You ain't got to touch your toes. You ain't got to grab your ankles. Just get a little blood and find out what's really going on. Next. So we had our annual women's conference yesterday. 150 women showed up. It was absolutely fabulous.
1: That's great.
0: This is going to be for the men on September 11th. Come out. We'll do health screenings and all the kind of stuff. We'll also do prostate at that as well. Next. So this is unique because you get a $25 gift card, but you also, and Velvet, please remind me to have them update all these flyers with the correct information. Everything now is at Dabo Event, not the net and fly, but we'll figure that. But we have three female barbers, beautiful barbers, right? You can throw dollars at their feet, whatever, because they look that good. And September 14th and 21st, you get a free haircut, you get your prostate test, and you get a $25 gift card. So you men need to sign up, DaboEvents.com. The app is there. Pull it up now. Leverett, you need to get yourself tested. Okay? Yeah. Get yours tested, especially since you think you got some. Start with a B. Next. Same at the community forum on September 14th. Gerald Smith, this guy right here, is a testing advocate. Back in the day when they only did PSAs, his job was to tell you, bend over. Smile. And then he'd rate you on your way out. If you like that test, you can't come back soon. No. So that's going to be a town hall. And, again, Velvet, please remind me to have all of these changed because we consolidated our platforms. Everything is at DaboEvents.com. Everything, huh? Say tickets where? On where?
2: Just send it to you.
0: Huh? But where is it at? That's all I want to use. I don't just send me in there. If it's not, if you're not on the website, then it's wrong. Are you on the actual app? Okay, fine. Well, good. Then here's what y'all do from now on. Look at the flyers I send you and make sure they correspond to what you tell me. That will be a big help. All right. So that's when it is. She says Dabo Tickets, whatever it is. Dabo Tickets, Dabo Events. I'm not sure which it is.
1: We'll get you there.
0: Right. I thought it was Dabo Events. Next. So this is Enzima, that's coming up in September. Lynn Roundtree is the Grammy Award winning trumpeteer. If you listen to Smooth Jazz on XM Radio, he's on there all the time. And of course, Enzima's doing well. And of course, Florella Strings, those fabulously gorgeous, beautiful black women. I told them they need to start having bells. You can ring my bell. September 16th, next. And Patrick Lamb is absolutely an unbelievable saxophonist, and he's a vocalist. He was the musical director for Sade, and a lot of that music you heard had was associated with him. So that's going to be another great show, October 7th. And while we're on the and when Raven gets here, she'll correct us about the what is the correct website next. Yeah. And then of course the Stylistics. This is the real Stylistics. Russell Tompkins is the voice of the Stylistics. I think I told you the story. He lost his voice for a while. He had a manager. I don't want to. I shouldn't say Jewish manager because we're so in this black Jewish thing now. And realized that they had not incorporated or trademarked the name. And so he went and took the name, and then he assembled some folks. And there's a guy, if you go see The Stylistics, that tries to sound like Russell, but he never can stay in falsetto. But this is the real group. Y'all like The Stylistics?
3: Yeah.
0: I love The Stylistics. Bet you by golly wow, you make me feel brand new. People make the world go round. So anyway, people love him, and we bring him here a couple times a year. So that's November 11th. Now I am finalizing and was on the phone yesterday and getting the deal done for December. All you OGs are going to like this. I got to put together a group of y'all going to train how you drop it, but it's going to be Dougie Fresh. How about that? Dougie Fresh. See, I think he's either the first or the second or ninth, whatever that first Wednesday or second Wednesday is, that's going to be out of this world. All right, anything else I got? All right, so this is Dable Detroit versus everybody. We got my brother here. These shirts will be ready on Tuesday.
4: Tuesday.
0: And, I don't know if I'm giving them away or selling them, produce some revenue for my biscuits, grits, and salmon croquettes.
1: Just a donation.
0: We spend donation. We spend money every week on this, but we're glad to be able to get our own shirt. How about that? Yeah, and I got another one coming, HS3 versus all you crazy people.
5: That's the wrong color.
0: No, I know. That's what you first gave me. It's going to be our beige and brown.
5: Okay.
0: And let me just tell you, we got 2 minutes. Let me just tell you, I don't know what is in the water, but I have this thing about how we go after each other. It is absolutely absurd the way that people talk about folks. I rarely respond, but some person was on internet under my daughter and was saying something about me that is totally false, just totally false. And a couple of my friends had responded, Dr. Juwan Taylor, for example, who is, Juwan, right? You know Juwan, right? That's my girl. So about five or six people said something, and then Juwan texted me, and what the person was saying was so outlandish that, normally I don't respond, but I just want us really to be more charitable toward one another. And by the way, these are people who ask the good Lord to bless them in spite of who they are. Come on, Ed, help me here.
1: Hey, all I can tell you is most people that have those type of problems really have a problem with themselves.
0: I agree. But I'm just saying is, then we get mad when other folks say things about us or go after us.
1: Right.
0: But they see how we treat each other. So if we treat each other better, then maybe other folks will treat us better.
1: Well,
0: what do you think, Ed?
1: Well, we got to love everybody within our families.
0: Speaking of loving everybody, Ed did a pretty good job of that in high school. All right, what's up, Sean? Xavier Williams, CEO of Detroit versus Everybody. What's happening, man?
5: Nothing much, man. Just happy to be here.
0: Did you drive here in the Brinks truck?
5: Oh, no Brinks truck. I wish.
0: I know you guys got your own store in the airport, and you've expanded across the country, right?
5: Mm-hmm. Yep. So right now we probably have placement in about 10 different airports.
0: Okay.
5: Nationally.
0: But are they Detroit or are they the local?
5: So they're local to whatever that market is. So,
0: okay.
5: Like, for example, we're in MSP, okay. Minnesota. So we have Minnesota versus everybody. Everybody loves Minnesota.
0: Right.
5: We're in LaGuardia.
0: Okay.
5: Newark.
0: So is that an LGA versus everybody?
5: No, New York versus everybody, which actually went pretty crazy when the Knicks won the finals.
0: I know they did. You probably got a king. Where you go to church, man?
5: Triumph. I go to Triumph.
0: Oh, man, you had to bring that tab over here to New Testament, man. So just real quickly, how did the idea come? I mean, it seems so simple. And people, by the way, I can give you 100 people I know that come to me all the time. They got a T-shirt in mind, mm-hmm. right? But yours took off.
5: Well, sorry, like, how much time I got?
0: We got to 8:30, but I don't want you to spend your time on that. I'm just curious how it all happened.
5: Okay, so my best friend and business partner, known him since I was 5 years old, Tommy Walker.
0: Right.
5: We actually went to elementary school, then we skipped middle school, then got to high school, went to Cass Tech. He actually approached me with an idea to go into business with him. So I was just like my last year of college, and he was doing stuff. He's a freelance graphic designer at the time, and he's doing stuff in the entertainment industry, like graphic design. He said, you know, Sean, I think that, you know, I see a need for merchandise. Mm-hmm. So I think if we, you know, let's figure out a way to put my graphics on merchandise. And so he's like,
0: this ain't really a graphic, man. This is some words.
5: I know. I'm just giving you the story. So he said, man, let's buy a screen printing press. Let's buy a screen printing press. I'm like, okay, cool. So we didn't get the money till I actually graduated college and went to work. I went to work for Blue Cross. I'm an actuary by trade.
0: Okay.
5: So went to work for Blue Cross. I was on my actuarial track, and I got my first bonus check, and then we actually had enough money to go buy the screen printing press.
0: Okay.
5: So for like a year, we kind of became role scholars, learning how to make T-shirts and whatnot. This was 2012. And then at that time, you know, Detroit was going through a lot. Like a lot of just like turmoil. Like we was coming out of the recession.
0: Right.
5: The city was actually bankrupt. There was a lot. We was in the news for a lot of scandals. It was just a lot of like just craziness. So Tommy leaves from Detroit and goes to L.A. and he gets to his hotel in L.A. turns the TV on and sees the Detroit scandal in the news in LA. And that's when he came up with the idea, Detroit versus everybody.
0: Okay.
5: So from there, you know, he came back, played around with some design concepts, put it on a shirt, and then one of our friends at the time was a rapper. He said, hey man, let me wear that shirt. I'm performing tonight. Wore the shirt.
0: There you go.
5: And then came back without the shirt. And then from there, that's when the brand was born.
0: The guy named Desmond Lester, who works for me, what's the guy? What's the rapper name? Chris, what's his name? It was just at Ford Field.
3: Chris Brown
0: wore his Lions jacket that he custom made, right? So he didn't know, by the way, you just can't use the Lions stuff.
5: Yeah.
0: But I've helped him with that. I put him in touch with the president.
5: That's actually my cousin.
0: Desmond?
5: Yeah.
0: Well, how about that? He does my sound and stuff for me.
5: Oh, cool,
0: man.
5: Cool.
0: He does my videos and all that. So I hooked him up with Larry Lee, mm-hmm. who used to be vice president of the Lions, and hooked him up with the Lions.
5: Oh, cool.
0: So we can, you know, work that out so he won't have any issues to actually get the licensure for it.
5: Yep.
0: But it's amazing, man, how little ideas like that become big things.
5: Yep.
0: What is the gross revenue for your company? Roughly.
5: I'll say this throughout, and I'll just give a number. We probably responded, like our brands probably brought in over $100 million in revenue.
0: Okay.
5: From licensing deals to just wholesale, even our direct to consumer. So throughout time, we probably brought in $100 million.
0: Okay. And how much of that you hold on to?
5: That's a question. That's a question for the accountants.
0: I want that 10%. I want that tie, Ed.
1: Yes. And you have a background, family wise, with the countries of Liberia and Barbados.
5: Yep.
1: And the way you're talking, you're U.S. born.
5: Correct.
1: So please let our audience know how your family helped shape who you are.
5: All right, so let me give you a little history on that. So post-slave trade, when they signed the treaty or the whatever legislature to abolish slavery,
0: It was an amendment.
5: An amendment.
0: 14th
5: okay.
0: Amendment.
5: Okay, the 14th Amendment.
0: Which, by the way, MAGA and them want to repeal and indicate that it did not specifically speak to the enslavement of Africans. You just need to know that. All you people talking about vote for these Republicans, they want to basically eliminate the Emancipation Proclamation and make void the 14th Amendment. And make you involuntary slaves because some of y'all are already voluntary slaves. I said that. Is that right, Barry? Hey, go ahead, brother. I just want to teach y'all this morning.
5: Thank you, thank you.
0: And having press conferences over here in my backyard with Mike Rogers and black folks is just, I mean, Ken Whitsett shouldn't be a surprise. That's why we whipped in the first place. But just y'all, don't go for the okie doke. Go ahead.
5: All right. So my family or my lineage or my ancestors, James Monroe, the president at the time,
0: right,
5: gave black people an opportunity to go back
0: to Liberia,
5: to Africa, which was Liberia, right?
0: Yeah.
5: So it wasn't Liberia at the time, but it was
0: right
5: here. Go here and, you know.
0: By the way, that's where Nina Simone and Kwame Ture settled at one point, Liberia, Monrovia.
5: Yep.
0: Yeah.
5: So my lineage, so like I think it was 345 individuals got on a boat and actually got to Liberia or migrated over to Liberia actually on my birthday, May 10th, 1865.
0: Right.
5: So from that boat, I think three of the first five presidents of Liberia became president at some point. And then my great-great-grandfather, William David Coleman, was actually the president and vice president of Liberia.
0: How about that?
5: And like,
0: who is the most famous African-American first graduate from Harvard's PhD program that settled in Monrovia?
5: I don't know.
0: W.E.B. Du Bois. And if you go to Liberia today, they have a whole monument that honors him still to this day.
5: Have you ever been?
0: I haven't. My wife is gone.
5: Okay.
0: But I'm a historian by trade. I mean, I had, you know, opportunity to study at University of Cincinnati in a master's program. Didn't take it under one of the greatest, post-Civil War historians. And but this is my area, you know what I mean? Like, yeah. W.E. Du Bois, I mean, he went to Liberia, and, you know, they still honor him to this day. To this day. Let me ask another question. And I was thinking about it, you know, one of the things that I help people with is how they harness their ideas. Mm-hmm. You know, I can tell you on several occasions that I have spoken things. For example, Don't Do Duggan, the Democratic Party took that. I mean, I come up with these things. How important is it for you or for someone who has these kind of ideas that can be made profitable, protect the integrity of their ideas?
5: So that's what actually what we're working on now. We just launched a nonprofit, Everybody Cares, earlier this year, February. And one of the components of Everybody Cares is ownership for everybody. And so within ownership for everybody, we want to attack or help bring awareness to, like, actually ownership within entrepreneurship. Because most times, you know, they tell you to start a business, right? Get an LLC, get a bank account, get product or services, whatever you're going to do, get cash flow, and then now you're good. But they don't really preach, or most people don't preach actual ownership. Like, it's actually surprising to me. I have conversations with my partners every day of how many people don't understand what intellectual property is or even know what the concept
0: is. Yeah.
5: And so for me, it's bringing awareness, like, because we fight this every day. Like, we always fighting a different versus everybody that comes out. Like, we're fighting some stuff with some municipalities in the area that's taking the mark. So, like, we're constantly fighting.
0: People will steal your stuff, you know. Yeah. And the main thing is naming it is one thing, but claiming it is another.
5: Correct.
0: Right? So, for example, we have this Detroit Talent Showcase that we've launched, and it's really growing. And, you know, once a month. Whose phone is that? Okay, I can hear it on over here. Any rate, so when I started to launch that, we actually checked into Detroit's Got Talent. Nobody owned it. We own that. To this day, we own that. And I mean, it filed for it, assumed name, I mean, incorporated. Mm-hmm. But there's a group out there using the name. And rather than fight them, you know what I mean? Mm-hmm. We just went to Detroit Talent Showcase. But your point is this: you have to own that stuff, right? You gotta put your name on it. You know?
5: I think our community, our demographic, like, we don't understand that concept.
0: Yeah.
5: But everybody else does.
0: Oh, I mean, I just told you the story of the Stylistics.
5: Yeah.
0: Did you hear that story?
5: Yeah, I heard it, yeah.
0: Yeah, I mean, this Russell Tompkins was 18 years old when he was singing hits for the Stylistics under Gamble and Huff, Kenny Gamble. You know, we just had Billy Paul's wife here last week, and we did a tribute to him. And to his credit, he owned a lot of the stuff. So when Kenny Gamble sold all that portfolio from Philadelphia Sounds to CBS Records, he didn't have a right to sell Billy Paul's stuff. Billy Paul got $12 million off the top, plus residuals for the rest of his life that his wife now gets from Abscott and stuff like that, because he owned, like, lyrics. He owned music, right? And so I think it's an important point, and that's what you're going to be doing through Everybody Cares.
5: Correct.
0: Teaching people how to actually not only have an idea, but to own it, right?
5: To own it. Like, that's the most important thing. Like, you can, and there's so many ways to do it. Like, people own the actual business. They'll own a business within the LLC, but then they'll own the intellectual property in their estate.
0: Right.
5: So it's so many ways to chop it up. And one of my mentors, guy from Detroit, Ken Johnson, he actually invented the game Phase 10.
0: Okay.
5: And he told me about this early on. This was like 2015 when the brand first moved into the airport, and I had a conversation with him. That's when I met him, and he was like, man, you know, doing your own production is cool, direct to consumer is cool, but the way to really scale this thing,
0: So let me give you a good example. I won't take long.
5: Okay.
0: My dad archived all of his stuff from the 1920s on. Mm-hmm. I mean, notes from Dr. King. I mean, his secretary typed a speech that my dad edited that existed nowhere in Dr. King's archives. Mm-hmm. It's now in Boston in the official archives. So, you know, people were coming, and we took it all to the Charles Wright Museum. People coming and going through my dad's stuff, publishing books, citing the Charles Wright Museum. So what did I do? I incorporated my dad's archives, right? Registered them and all his likeness and everything else. And spent $140,000 having everything digitized.
5: How did you know how to do all this?
0: I mean, because, you know, I just started looking into it. And, you know, and I knew the King family well. I mean, you can't, if you have a personal photograph of Dr. King, you cannot publish that without permission from either the King estate or whatever, right? And I know Dexter, I know Yolanda. So I wrapped it all up, because August Meyer from University of Michigan was the biggest culprit. He wrote several books off my dad's archives. Mm-hmm. We didn't get a dime. So what did I do? I spent the money, the same guy that did Robert Kennedy, Jackie Robinson, Daisy Bates archives, digitized mine. My dad's archives is phenomenal. I mean, radio shows, Dr. King introducing his show. Anyway, make a long story short, Wayne State came to me finally and said, we want to put it in the Walter Reuther Library. We had to get through a few things because my dad and Walter had a rough relationship. So guess what? My family still owns the archives, but they're at the they're at the Walter Reuther Library. You listen to this?
5: Yeah.
0: And I have a deal that any publishing or any money that comes from that archive and the use of his material, we get into my father's estate.
5: What Well, congratulations.
0: And it's been generating money every year. You know what I'm saying?
1: Yeah, yeah.
0: But I got tired of looking up and seeing pictures of my dad in books and scholarly books. I mean, and they're not even citing my dad's collections.
5: Well, that's the fight we have every day.
0: Yes.
5: Like, we're fighting, like, and I'm not going to say...
0: You got something like that, so I imagine, you know, it could be the devil versus everybody, you
5: man,
0: know?
5: And that's what we feel like we're fighting. Like,
0: yeah.
5: We're fighting, like I'm saying, it's a municipality currently using our brand. Right. And our, like,
0: in this area?
5: In this area.
0: You don't want to tell us who it is?
5: I don't want to get into all that, but we're fighting...
0: it's going to be us versus them.
5: Right, so we're fighting that. We're fighting that municipality. It's some brands in the locally that just trying to take the brand. We're fighting that. So, as opposed to, like, to... trying to fight it like face value, like on the face, we came up with this Everybody Cares initiative, ownership for everybody, and we're going to educate as opposed to, you know.
0: Well, I just want to put a shout out there. I mean, you know, for example, the shirt that we have, we license that with you, right?
5: Correct.
0: So if you want that shirt and you want to use that image, go to the man, go to Sean, and do a deal. And I think that municipality, at some point, tell us who it is off record. They need to do a deal, Ed.
1: Yeah. Well, I have a suggestion for anyone that is interested or has the idea of getting a patent, and that is write down your game plan, your business plan,
0: send
1: and
0: your patent. A copyrighted letter.
1: Send it certified.
0: Certified is what I mean.
1: Send it certified to yourself. So
0: we'll
1: get
0: have
1: everything
0: to ask
1: big.
0: Our lawyer in the moment. Does that work? Because I know people have done that. But go ahead.
1: Well, and getting back to you, and we've talked about a little bit about it. But what would you suggest to someone that has a business idea? You know, how should they go about it?
5: As far as like trademarks, or
1: yeah, just, trademark.
5: I always say this. Like I was in law school when the brand came out, and I actually assisted with doing our first couple trademarks.
1: Yeah.
5: So I've learned how to the flow of doing trademarks, like how to push the paper, so to speak. So what I would say to most people starting their business, because a lot of people like. They like to have a strict plan that they stick to. Just like you said, save your records, like archive the things that you're doing, because there is a thing called a common trademark. Like if you're doing business with that mark, even if you don't have the trademark, as long as you're showing that you're using the commerce, because at the end of the day, when you file that trademark, you're talking to trademark attorneys or attorneys, and it's all situational.
0: Yeah, yeah. I mean, you know, it's like any doctor that has himself as a patient has a fool, right?
5: Correct.
0: For a doctor. So you need to get professional help with this, which is part of what you're talking about, right? So tell us again about the new platform and how people can access that and you can be of some assistance to them.
5: So we have Everybody Cares, Michigan.org. You can check that site out. We have forms on there where if you have any questions, you can fill it out and get a consultation, so to speak. But for us, it's just really tapping in with us, because you know, at the end of the day, we want to help the community to grow their businesses. Whatever. Yeah.
0: How old are you?
5: I'm 40.
0: 40 years old.
1: Yeah.
0: And how old were you when this all launched?
5: 26.
0: So you've been doing 14 years.
5: 14 years.
0: And you have retail shops. I know there's one in the airport.
5: Yep.
0: Do you still have any in the Detroit city or?
5: So that's a. So prior to COVID, we had eight stores. We went into a licensing deal with Gucci, and we decided to consolidate to one. This was like a couple months before COVID.
0: Okay.
5: We caught a lot of flack because, you know, of course, we had 75 employees, went down to 15.
0: Right.
5: But then COVID, happened, we looked like geniuses, I guess.
0: Yeah.
5: So now we've kept that model. We have one store, brick and mortar store, and then one store in the airport.
0: Where's your brick and mortar store?
5: We're building it out. We shut down for a couple months.
0: All right,
5: All
0: right. We're not going. Where do people get your merchandise?
5: VersusEverybody.com.
0: Spell out Versus.
5: Yep, VersusEverybody.com. But you can still go to the store. I don't want to say that the store is open.
0: Okay. Because
5: we're still working on it. But we do pop up shops on the weekend. So you can go down there today. 2529 Orleans Street.
0: 2529 Orleans Street.
5: Yep.
1: Got a quick question.
0: You got 30 seconds.
1: Yeah. Are you planning on expanding into Africa?
5: Yeah, yeah. We're doing Africa versus everybody now. I'm taking, I'm actually in the process of bringing our manufacturing to Liberia.
0: Well, I'm going to license a shirt from you. It's going to be called Black People versus Everybody.
5: Well, that's what Africa versus everybody is.
0: I hear you, but I don't want Africa. A lot of people don't want nothing to do with Africa. They claim from Switzerland. they were black skiers in Switzerland. So glad to have you, man. We'll have our Dabo shirt next week, and we'll figure out how we're going to get those out. We bought a significant number of them, and we're glad to have you. Glad to be able to help you. But we'll be right back after this. We got Barry Goodman with.

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0: It's the final Wednesday Jazzy Night of the 2026 season at the Aretha Franklin Amphitheater. And live, it's Hiroshima. With special guests, Naturally 7. 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
4: Brother Irvin, you know we got a meeting today, right?
5: Yes, sir.
4: Down there.
5: Yes, sir.
4: I want to make sure. So, Barry, what's on your mind today? What is back to school? What kind of things are related to it?
5: Well, I think the children are going back to school in Detroit, I think a week from Monday.
4: Yes.
5: So it seems timely to talk about the dangers of your kids going off to school. And rather than, you know, want to talk about the fact that they need a day of school that is just wonderful, it's exciting, it's learning, it's educational, and but there are...
4: Well, what are some of the dangers, though?
5: Well, there's some of the dangers just getting to school.
4: That's what I'm saying, yeah.
5: Walking to school or biking to school.
4: Right.
5: I mean, your biggest risk is other drivers that are out there speeding, they're distracted, they're failing to yield to crosswalks.
4: Right.
5: You know, children... Are difficult to see. They're little.
4: Yeah, I have a question that's really tangential to this.
5: Go ahead.
4: And I've always thought about it.
5: Yeah.
4: Because I see 5 and 6 year old kids or 7, 8 year old kids with 5 year old kids. The fact that a parent allows an 8 year old to take the 5 year old to school mitigate liability?
5: No.
4: Okay. I mean, I was just curious. I mean, you know, you shouldn't have had them going to school by themselves. But explain that to me.
5: Well, they shouldn't, but the laws are such that parents, it's very difficult to hold them responsible, either their children. If a car accidentally hits a child, they can take the position that, hey, why did this little child here by themselves?
4: Right.
5: We can't see them. They ran out. They darted into the road. That's one of the arguments that a driver can have. The child darted out.
4: And right.
5: A lot of times they do. They're running across the street. They
4: right.
5: see a friend. They don't know at 5 or 8 how to really protect themselves, how to look both ways,
4: yeah.
5: how to be careful. So we want to make sure that they do have as much safety as they
4: yeah,
5: can.
4: So my question, Eddie, is they can make that same argument about an adult, and you're saying that that argument doesn't fly whether it's a child or an adult, right?
5: I'm not sure I understand.
4: Okay, in other words, I'm driving and somebody runs in front of my car and I hit them.
5: Right.
4: I may have some liability, and you're saying that if a child does that, there's no difference than some person who runs out and is hit by a car, right?
5: Well, when you're in a school zone or in an area where there is a school, you have to, as a driver, have a heightened sense of what's around you.
4: Of your environment.
5: Of the environment.
4: And there are all kinds of signs that tell you to drive slower and children to hear and all that.
5: Absolutely. So when you, if there's an accident with a child, typically there's more liability in the driver than if an adult ran out.
4: Okay.
5: An adult knows better.
4: Right.
5: Children don't. You have to understand that and be careful when you're driving.
4: Okay.
5: Don't get on your text or your phone. You know, make sure that you follow the rules of the road. When you get close to a school and the school zone signs are there, you have to slow down immediately.
4: Right.
5: You know, you're down to 20 miles an hour.
4: Yep.
5: You know, you have to... One of the big things is when the kids take buses and you're driving down and you pass a bus that's loading kids.
4: Right.
5: Or letting
4: you go
5: kids
4: by.
5: Out.
4: Yeah, right.
5: Mm-hmm. You know, understand, I think in Detroit now, in a lot of communities, that arm that comes out that
4: right.
5: tells you to stop
4: right.
5: has a camera on it.
4: Right.
5: So you can drive by.
4: And flashing lights a lot of times.
5: A lot of flashing lights.
4: Yeah.
5: The flashing lights matter more than the sign. If
4: right.
5: the flashing lights are on, you have to stop about, and the law says 20 feet behind. At a minimum, the bus.
4: Right.
5: But if you go by that bus, you're going to get a call from a law enforcement agency saying, hey, you drove past. We have a camera, the rebuttable presumption that you did the wrong thing, and you could pay a fine of up to $500. So it's $300 to $500 depending on, you know,
4: yeah.
5: what you actually did.
4: So let's give out the number, 1-800-TRUSTED.
5: 1-800-TRUSTED.
4: If you get busted, 1-800-TRUSTED.
5: Sure.
4: If you get frustrated, 1-800-TRUSTED.
5: 1-800-TRUSTED, we'll answer any question.
4: Yeah.
5: I don't know if you want to call about the Lions or the
4: yeah.
5: Tigers. That's fine, too,
4: yeah.
5: but, you know, we're here. It's a free call.
4: Right.
5: We never charge. In fact,

0: If we take your claim, we never charge unless we're successful.
1: Right.
0: And we have a 99% success rate over 35 years.
1: Let's back that up real quick, because you got that in such a rapid litany.
0: Ah.
1: I think it's important for people to know that you do something that some of these larger law firms, other folks might not even want to do, and that is you at least listen to everybody and help them determine whether or not there's a cause of action, right?
0: Oh, absolutely. I mean, communication is the key, yeah. And our number, 1-800-TRUSTED, is over 34 years of care to the communities, right, here in Michigan, primarily in the Detroit area, to reach out and help, and we are there to... It's like a family to us.
1: Yeah.
0: We, you know, you see law firms that say, oh, we're a family law firm, yeah, because they have, yeah, we have a father and son in our firm. We don't call it a family law firm because of that.
1: Yeah.
0: We call it a family law firm because of...
1: And you're not charging them more money because you spend all that money on advertising.
0: Ah, there you go. But I look around this room, and this is my family.
1: Well, let
0: now.
1: Me just tell you something. And you've been like Papa to us, okay? Because I have some members here. I have one member who had an accident with an insurance company that took almost a year to pay, and you finally got them paid. I have another member who's walking around here, and not only does he drive without his teeth, sometimes his eyes ain't good. He's had two accidents that total his vehicles in the last few months. You representing him, so, and I haven't directed any of these people to you. They just know you and the relationship they have, and they tell, oh, you know, I've been in touch with Barry. Barry's handling my case. I mean, outstanding. I would recommend them anyway. Ed?
2: Yeah. I'm experiencing this myself. I'm taking my granddaughter out for getting ready for the road test. Young people are not paying any attention to the signs. And that's one of the major causes of these problems or these accidents are not sign reading. So if you're involved in anybody young learning how to drive, helping them to learn how to drive, or teaching them, make
1: but
2: sure they're...
1: But I don't understand it because, you know, by the way, we had drivers training as part of the curriculum in high school. High
2: right.
1: schools had their own drivers. How many of y'all remember that? High schools
2: oh, yeah.
1: had their own. And so one of the main things about getting your license was being able to talk, say what the signs meant.
2: Right.
0: Well, one of the problems is that... Because of budgets, high schools are not really having driver education.
1: They got to go to a private entity.
2: Right.
0: And then you have to pay for it,
1: right,
0: and it's not cheap.
1: Right.
0: So a lot of parents don't hire a driving instructor to really give them the care and knowledge that they need. They try to do it themselves. Get in the car, or we'll get in the car. You're 15. You know, you got a little temporary license. You know, the parent sits in the front seat with their right foot in pain by the time they're done because they've been hitting imaginary you know.
2: And, you're absolutely correct.
0: But the problem is that inexperience is a major factor in accidents especially
1: yeah.
0: around schools because they haven't been taught.
1: Right.
0: Even, I mean, my own children went through these driving schools. They don't teach them about school zones.
1: Right.
0: They teach them about the major things that you have to do when you drive and what you learn, and they don't really tell them about, you know, the crosswalks and the crossing guard. The crossing guard steps out in the street, you got to hit your brake. You got to stop right away.
1: So one of the funny things, you know, one of my children failed, and I taught them, okay? And you know why they failed? Because they got in the car and didn't adjust their mirrors.
2: Right.
1: Right. Did you know that's
2: step number one?
1: The first thing they want you to do is adjust your mirrors. Right?
2: And that's step one.
1: There you go.
0: Yeah, you could fail for not being able to parallel park, and nobody parallel parks anymore.
1: Oh, yeah.
0: You just pull into a space.
1: Well, let me tell you something. The cars parallel park for you now.
0: That's true.
1: They'll do it for you, you know? Yeah. I mean, too bad they don't pay your car note for you, but go ahead.
0: Right. But you know, again, when you're taking teenagers, it's the distraction, it's speeding, it's other passengers. You're not supposed to have other children in the car. If you're a 15, 16-year-old, you can't have other
1: people in there.
0: Only an adult.
1: Only an adult who's an actually licensed driver.
0: Right.
1: So that permit, which by the now you can get as young as 14, I think, based on some circumstances, means you have to have an adult licensed driver in the vehicle with you.
0: That's correct.
1: Yeah. Ed?
2: Yes. And we're kind of skating around it. But what should a parent do if their child or even them are injured on school property?
0: Well, if they're injured on school property, one of the biggest problems I have when I get calls from parents that their child suffered an injury at school, and the parent was never even notified by the school. The child comes home holding their arm, and all of a sudden you're going to urgent care. The school has an obligation to let a parent know immediately. An incident report needs to be made immediately by the school. The parent needs to make sure that's done. You need to make sure that and if a parent happened, you have to start getting to the school and making sure that you got their studies covered and there's missed activity. But schools are dangerous places themselves. That can happen all the time.
1: Yeah. What kind of things happen in schools, Barry?
0: Well, you know, children slip all the time, on steps and ice and snow, on a wet floor. And the problem is when they call me, I have to say I can't help you with those claims because a school, any government body, a library, the city-county building, they have what we call immunity. You cannot, it's like started way back when we were free from England, but it's still the king can do no wrong. Government, in theory, can do no wrong.
1: I thought that, you know, I know there's some immunity, for example, police, you know, and a police chase. And so I didn't know that that was true for all forms of government.
0: Yeah, all forms of government in terms of a school.
1: Okay.
0: There's immunity for maintenance.
1: Okay.
0: If a child slips on a wet floor because it wasn't a wet sign down, the school is immune.
1: Okay.
0: But if the building itself of the school is defective, a ceiling tile falls down and hits the child. A step is cracked or falls, or a curb, not a curb, the step into the school is broken, and you can bring a claim. The big thing is you only have 120 days to notify the school, file the right paperwork, and get the claim so that it's preserved.
1: Yeah.
0: So families should always, if there's an accident, and you don't know whether it was maintenance or something else caused it, call 1-800-TRUSTED. Call Goodman Acker.
1: Too bad we can't sue them for the injury from not teaching them how to read and write.
0: I mean, children don't know how to write cursive anymore.
1: I mean, they don't teach it. I mean, they're trying to get back to it. But, you know, and I've been embroiled in a not-so-fierce war of words about the Detroit Public Schools Community District. I don't know if Gerald's familiar with this, but the state of Michigan published their results and said only 10% of the kids in DPSCD read at grade level. Well, the superintendent shot back and said, no, 13%. So as I tell, 1,000 kids got killed in school yesterday. The superintendent said, no, it was 998. I mean, the fact that these kids are not reading, and I mean, 90% of them or 87% of them, to me, is a crime. But anyway, so what kind of injuries do you see in schools that are recoverable?
0: Well, again, as they say, if it's something with the building, it's recoverable.
1: Okay.
0: But if they're out in the parking lot, it's not because that's not attached to the building.
1: Okay.
0: You get a lot of sports injuries. Kids get hurt all the time playing basketball, football, baseball, whatever.
1: Those are not recoverable?
0: Those are not recoverable either unless there's a gross negligence action. For instance, I had a matter where a child drowned in a school pool.
1: Right.
0: And the coach had left the pool
1: to go
0: do something else, came back and the kid had drowned, you can bring a claim for gross negligence and something like that. Whenever you have a question, call Goodman.
1: 1-800-TRUSTED.
0: Absolutely.
1: Don't get busted, get trusted. 1-800-GET-TRUSTED. That's Barry Goodman. And he'll tell you the truth, and he'll research it and tell you whether or not there is a cause of action. One more quick question before I get. I know we've had tort reform in Michigan, which kind of limits, for example, what you can recover.
0: Correct.
1: I mean, if you lose a finger, you can't get $1 million. I mean, you know what I mean? How has that affected practice of law?
0: Well, I mean, the immunity that I just talked about is a form of tort reform.
1: Okay.
0: If someone suffers an injury in a medical malpractice case, there are caps that you have to, even if you suffer an injury that's worth tens of millions of dollars, your cap for pain and suffering is under $1 million today. Mm-hmm. So you're locked into that. And there's a lot of steps such as that I mentioned in an accident against a government entity. You have to put them on notice within 120 days. in a malpractice case, you have to give notice. You have to give them 6 months and file what we call an affidavit of merit to provide them with what you say the claim is. And they have a right to research it and come back to you. They never do. They just drag it out, and you have to file claims. Until recently, you couldn't have a product liability claim if it was FDA approved. When we got a Democratic trifecta a few years back,
1: that changed. Which I was going to say, all of this really came under Engler's administration, and there is some connection to who you elect and what happens in terms of the legal topography.
0: Absolutely. I mean, and the governor is the head of your state, and I know that sitting here one day when I was here with our good friend Jocelyn Benson, who's running for governor, and she will make a great governor.
1: Right.
0: I mean, the key is, how do you reform government? Take a look at what you did 8 years in reforming our Secretary of State's office. I mean, we used to have to wait 3 hours to get a new license. Now you can do it over the computer or the kiosk, so you walk
1: in
0: with an appointment. Let her do that to the government.
1: While we're on this subject, so I'm involved in insurance reform, and the theme is called It's Time. I've looked at this. Michigan has the highest rates in the country. And it really is because of all the entities that are attended to a claim, right? I mean, I know you don't do all this, but I mean, these major law firms, they have, you know, nursing homes that they deal with and attendant care they deal with. But I know this is a problem. What made me awakened about the cost is because I have a place in Florida. And my insurance in Florida is 1/5 of what I pay here. When I go and redid my plates for a vehicle I spent $3,000 on here, it was $250 for 2 years. But that's really because of all the folks who feed off of this unlimited amount of money is available for insurance. So, I mean, I have PIP. You know, I mean, I'm glad I have it. Right?
0: Absolutely.
1: I mean, if something happens to me, I lost wages for life. I mean, my care is taken care of. But I still think that if we're going to make Detroit, and I tell my daughter this all the time, because they had 30-some thousand people moved in 1 year to Detroit. That's why our numbers are positive. And 18,000 of them did not change their insurance. They still lifted their insurance from where they came.
0: Well, the problem with that is if you move and you're here more than 6 months and you don't change your insurance, you're going to be told by your insurance company from Florida, for instance, you moved up here, sorry, we're not covering you in Michigan because you moved. You have a Michigan
1: address.
0: But
1: how do they know it, Barry?
0: Well, because you have an accident. It's an accident report. You have maybe you got a new driver's license from Michigan, or your current address on the police report is a Detroit address, and that's where you're getting your mail now. This is where you work.
1: They should be as eager. They should be as eager to pay me for claims as they are denying them. Go ahead, Ed.
0: And by the way, when you brought up Florida, it may be cheaper, but because there's only $10,000 cap and PIP, that's why it's cheaper in Florida than here, where you might have unlimited benefits.
1: How do we
0: benefit.
1: Reform it, Barry? You have any ideas? How do we get our insurance costs down?
0: Well, I think one of the things that
1: there are people in this room with an ordinary vehicle that are spending $5,000 and $6,000 a year for insurance.
0: Right, and the big problem is that they supposedly revamped the insurance industry to cut the benefit. They cut the bills that you receive. Maybe your bill went down 10%, but your benefits went down 80% or 90%.
1: Yeah,
0: so it doesn't pay. And
1: so
0: Florida,
1: one last question.
0: We got better for homeowners than Florida, by the way.
1: State Farm has a dividend program.
0: Uh-huh.
1: I don't know if you all are aware of that, but I have State Farm for everything. Here, the church, all my vehicles. And in the last 2 weeks, I got almost $8,000 in dividend checks from State Farm. I don't know if your other insurance companies do it. We have an African-American female that handles us. And I mean, this is the first time they got some kind of program now where they give you a portion of dividends back from State Farm.
0: Right. There's several insurance companies do that.
1: Do they? Okay.
0: What you do is, in theory, instead of paying for a premium, if you look at small print, you're basically buying into almost, not ownership of State Farm, but you're buying stock in it so that they pay you a premium especially if you don't have any claims.
1: Right.
0: They do this, and of course, you don't recognize that they've raised your rate 20%, so they give you the premium back.
3: Okay, okay, go ahead.
2: I got one thing, and I've always pondered this, and that is, when you buy a new car, your collision price is one. But as your car depreciates, why does not your insurance cost go down?
0: Because insurance companies want to make money. Yeah. Understand that the whole process of insurance industry is that they want to earn a living just like any other business. The more that they collect in premiums and the less they pay out in claims, that difference is profit. And they want that to continue to expand
1: and grow.
0: And
1: but here's what people don't know, and I know you know. I was made aware of this from a good friend of mine who actually works for one of these companies. Insurance companies go out and buy reinsurance. So the claims that they pay is not coming from their money. It's coming from Chubb and companies like that.
0: Okay? AIG, right.
1: Right.
0: So, absolutely.
1: You know, I mean, really. So State Farm is getting all your money and they're paying people and, you know, whatever. But you got you have basically 2 minutes left.
0: Well, I mean, what I'd like to say is we've talked about a lot of things, you know, and every one are questions. If we cut our finger, we'll take care of it. But if we cut it badly enough where you need stitches, you're not doing it yourself. You're going to a doctor or an urgent care or a hospital. If you have an accident or any other question in the legal field, don't try to figure it out yourself. Don't ask ChatGPT because their answer is not going to be right half the time when it comes to those simple questions. It doesn't cost a dime to call Goodman Acker at 1-800-TRUSTED and let us answer that question. We can tell you what to do. We can direct you to another lawyer if it's not our field. We can take care of your case. So all you have to do is get better and we'll deal with the legal aspect.
1: So here's what I tell everybody.
0: Call us.
1: Here's the thing. The insurance company is there to not pay the claim.
0: Right.
1: And so you should never assume because you've got a nice agent, because even that agent has to negotiate with the corporate entity. From the moment you have an accident, if there's any questions, call 1-800-TRUSTED.
0: Absolutely. I mean, insurance companies have the 3D way to do things.
1: Which is what?
0: They delay. You keep asking them questions. They'll get back to you. They'll get back to you. They'll get back to you. And then when you finally say, what the heck is going on?
1: They deny it. Right.
0: And then all of a sudden you're going to call a lawyer because you have to defend the claim.
1: Yeah.
0: And they're going to tell you we're not paying. Yeah. But if you call a lawyer then, they've got statements from you. They've got information. They built the whole defense because you haven't called a lawyer from the get-go so that lawyer deals with it.
1: Yep.
0: And if they want to delay it, then screw them. We're fine.
1: I'm out of
0: right
1: town. 1-800, get trusted, and be like Jesus if you get busted. Don't say a mumbling word. Be right back after this.
0: Thank you.
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1: Final Wednesday, Jazzy Night of the 2026 season at the Aretha Franklin Amphitheater. And live, it's Hiroshima.
0: Okay.
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0: up, Brad?
1: Yeah, myself. What's up, B? How are you, Brian?
0: I'm good, good. What's up, Detroit? Welcome to the Manifest Wellness
1: listeners.
0: And welcome back to the Manifest Wellness Show.
1: Welcome back. Welcome back.
0: Man, summer's, I don't say it's gone. I don't want to say that because it's still, you know, we're still in it.
1: We wanted to extend.
0: Yeah, we do.
1: You know what? To be honest with you, I'll be honest with you. I really wanted to extend, and I wanted to extend because of the social activities, the fellowship,
0: yep,
1: the warm weather.
0: Yep.
1: But I got a flip side to that.
0: What's that?
1: I really wanted to end.
0: Why? I mean, you know what?
1: And because of this.
0: Okay. Man. So much to do. So much going on. Like, Detroit has not been this lit in a long time.
1: Which, that's what I'm saying. I love the social activities.
0: Yeah.
1: I love the fellowship. I love all the programs and all of that that's going on. I love it. But the flip side of it, of what I've seen and what I have
0: to
1: do.
0: You got to keep your head on the swivel because you might get shot.
1: Man. That's the flip side.
0: That's not even funny, but it's like every time you flip your phone on, five people shot, teen shot, father shot the son shot his father. Everybody's shooting everybody. Yeah.
1: Everybody just shooting. And we at a place now where it's just becoming the norm with these kids. Just the other day with an 8-year-old.
0: Was it a 10-year-old got shot?
1: Yeah.
0: Right, you talking about right 10-year-old, after the funeral?
1: I'm sorry. Yeah.
0: People come home from a funeral?
1: Yeah.
0: But see,
1: I mean, it seemed like they have, and right before that, a week before that, because you know I get everything wearing
0: but
1: other
0: you know
1: hat.
0: What that is.
1: I know exactly what it is, but it's just.
0: You think the wintertime is going to.
1: What I always say this, Brian, you know I've been saying this for years. I said warm weather breeds bad behavior.
0: Yeah.
1: And I stand on it on just what I'm observing and what I'm seeing.
0: Yeah.
1: It seems like it's always a spike in crime, unfortunately, and shootings when it's warm behavior.
0: But you know what? I think you were here that episode. Do you remember we had the brother Ray Wine sitting here?
1: Yeah, Ray. Uh-huh.
0: He told us.
1: Yeah.
0: He told us exactly.
1: He told me exactly what it was.
0: Going on. He said, you know, those two sides are warring, and they're not stopping. They're like, you know what I'm saying? Like that's the crazy part.
1: But
0: like,
1: that was just a piece of it, though, because it's been ongoing.
0: Yeah, you know. But see, now I think all these, you know, I don't know. I can assume with some assurity that incident yesterday is a related incident.
1: Of course.
0: Yeah.
1: I mean, I'm a firm believer. I mean, I already know this, too, just talking to some of my buddies with DVD and stuff like that. Mm-hmm. None of this stuff is random.
0: No, it's not.
1: It's none of it's random, unfortunately.
0: But the thing about it is, is the heinousness of it all, like the act itself is heinous. The act itself is unnatural.
1: Yes.
0: Right? Well, it's the worst part of the natural self. The actual worst part of your natural self. But the fact that there's no regard for, it's not about the people who said, I'm going to be jumped in, I'm going to be locked in, this is what I want to do, me against you, right? Quote unquote, soldier against soldier. It's like, I'm going to get those close to you, those who have nothing to do with the innocent.
1: It don't matter.
0: You know what I'm saying?
1: It don't even matter no more. And I'm so apprehensive a little bit because my oldest daughter, she going to the 12th this year. Mm. So you know 12th grade, senior behavior, it's senior things. You want to socialize. You want to hang out. She getting invited to parties over the summer. And I don't want to be the type of father to do, no, you can't go there. But I'm policing everything she going. But even when I'm policing where she going and when I'm dropping off, I got anxiety. I mean, because when they pull up, man, they pulling up.
0: Yeah.
1: And I hate the profile, but I'm profiling. Cause everybody pulling up, it has become fashionable for you to wear the hoodies when it's 100 degrees outside.
0: Or a shiesty man.
1: So like, and we already know what's that behind.
0: Yeah, like and you wonder why I'm defensive when
1: Dang,
0: I see you.
1: That's
0: you
1: what
0: know,
1: I'm saying.
0: You know what I'm saying?
1: I'm
0: like,
1: very defensive. Especially when I'm picking up my daughter at these little social gatherings that she had at these little parties, and it's 9 o'clock at night and 5-6 of them just unbelievable.
0: I have just designed to say that I will, because my daughter, your daughter's on one end of it, And my daughter's like bookends. She's starting her senior year. Mine's starting her freshman year.
1: And I was about to tell you about my other daughter, which is the same age as yours. So yeah. I got the one is a senior, and then another one about to start her freshman
0: so
1: year.
0: But at least you had that exact, but you kind of know the cycle. I'm going through it. Cause, you know,
1: the beginning.
0: And then now the kids, she's a good kid. She's a good kid, smart kid.
1: Yeah, I know but your daughter.
0: She's a developed kid. Yeah. And now we got to have this conversation with this developed kid of why your developments are not for everybody. You know,
1: absolutely.
0: Know what I'm saying? Not that you stifle yourself. Yes,
1: I'm wanted. I tell my daughter the same thing.
0: And then you can't. You're not saying you can't, but they're at the point where they don't fully understand because they haven't seen or have been jaded by what things are going on in the world, right?
1: Right.
0: So, you know, she was telling me she had a little friend. You know, liked her, and a while ago they stopped, you know, whatever you want to call it. And he asked her, why aren't we seeing you at the teen takeovers? And I'm sitting here, why are you? Your pops a cop. Why are you at the teen takeover? Man. Like, you know, and I understand you have to have some kind of outlet.
1: Right.
0: You know, you have to. You're a young person. You have the energy. But why are we so designed to do things that are degenerative to us? You know what I'm saying? Like that's, you know, that is what I'm most worried about. She'll be in the private school. She'll be, you know, I don't want to shelter her, but I want to at least try to put her in places
1: I don't even know the right answer for that, Ryan, man, being that your daughter going to freshman and mine starting her senior year at Cass. I mean, top tier student. I mean, just A's, just blowing them out like it's no problem. Smart girl, got a strong foundation, but man, she be engaged with this teen takeover. But the positive side of it, you know, she just like, well, this her rationale with daddy. We just coming together just to hang out. I know it's a negative connotation with the teen takeover. She like, I know this, but her rationale is it's peaceful. All my friends, you know, all my friends, you know, they parents and everything, it's peaceful, but it's just.
0: But it's not though, because they didn't start off that way.
1: I know.
0: And now you got.
1: But it's hard to explain to her, a little 16-year-old.
0: Yeah, and then you got situations where you know.
1: Daddy, you too hard.
0: Or if depending on where it's at, you have a spillover. You know what I'm saying? Like, and they don't care. They love shooting in the crowds. So it's like, how do you balance that? You know, and then back to school.
1: Yeah.
0: Is just like, you know, you say the, you know, summertime breeds bad behavior. Mm-hmm. It's always a thing. You try to get somebody before you get out of school, or you get them when you get right back to school.
1: Absolutely.
0: You know what I'm saying? So you don't, I'm praying that this is, you know, we're not putting anything into the universe.
1: Absolutely.
0: But definitely, you know, parents, students, like, keep your head on the swivel. It's not.
1: Be wise. It's prudent.
0: But
1: be engaged in these with the children.
0: But you know, and this is not a back to school thing, but kind of taking it a little bit past that. It's like this community is not self aware. You have you're literally in a time where people are lynching us again, and you know, purposely trying to bait us into situations. And you see, you know, from Carmelo Anthony to Nolan Wells to the young boy in Florida, they look like these kids that are worn right now. So it's like, is there anybody in your life, anybody, I'm pretty sure someone stopped and talked to you and was like, hey, it's not really 4 against 5. The real, and because whatever y'all really are beefing over, like brother was telling us, it wasn't over. We had all this territory making millions of dollars, and you know,
1: that's when he said that.
0: It's over relates things. And so all these people have to lose their lives
1: relational
0: over things that they have nothing to do with. You know what I'm saying? Because somebody's feelings was hurt, but not looking at it, there is a group of people who are really targeting you, who are really trying to hurt you, who are really want to get you up out of here. You understand what I'm saying? And jam you up. And you don't, you like, okay, forget it. I'm just going to play right into their hands. Right. Like, where's that conversation? You know, and I'm sure, I just have to believe there's somebody saying something to someone that's in those situations. But it's obviously not enough of it. It's obviously not enough of it. It's, you know,
1: it's obvious, or it's just disregard for wisdom I just be trying to wrap my head around it, like, where did we go where we just have so much disregard for just life?
0: It's like willful ignorance. Like,
1: and Brian, me and you, because we come from the same area. We're the same area. So we grew up in an era with the silk shirts.
0: Yeah.
1: And, you know, what happened with the silk shirts in some instances. We come from an era where you socializing in a club, you bump somebody, what potentially that led to.
0: Yeah.
1: We come from an era where it's been one neighborhood from another neighborhood. We do come from that era, but for some strange reason, I just can't wrap my head around this.
0: It's because, you know, the access, you know. I mean, I think there's always been access to weaponry. The real question is, like,
1: Brian, right?
0: So, and I know maybe they can't say it publicly.
1: I got you.
0: But there should be some, you would hope there would be some crackdown, some type of investigation on where are these young people getting these guns from?
1: Yeah.
0: Where are they getting these guns from? None of these kids, you know, if our literacy rate is down and these kids can't read on level, they ain't making no switches. They, you know, I'm not saying they can't be technically advanced, like, but they're not making no switches. So where are these switches coming from? Why aren't we tracing it backwards to where these things are happening? Like, we just come into the community, oh, they got a switch, throw them in jail forever. Well, go throw the person who made these switches in jail forever and shut their factory down.
1: What was that? What was the movie? 1995, 96, New Jack City, when Nino Brown said, ain't no weapons made in Harlem?
0: No, it's not.
1: Ain't no assault rifles made in Harlem?
0: Yeah. Like, really, the only closest thing we get to, like, weapons being made is not here. It's in the burbs.
1: Absolutely.
0: You know what I'm saying? Like, so how is it that all these kids are getting these high-impact guns, and they're young?
1: Yeah.
0: You know, like, there's...
1: Man, I seen a clip. My cousin showed me a clip. Couldn't have been no more than 12. Had an extended clip.
0: Yeah.
1: 12.
0: Oh,
1: the reason
0: bro.
1: Why he got going, he showed me because the guy was glorifying it. I ain't gonna even say a guy, he's 12, he's a little boy. 12 years of old glorifying a switch with the extended Draco with a clip. No, it was a Glock with an extended. And he just glorifying it on social media.
0: Oh, man, it goes deeper. So you remember earlier this year I told you I had a buddy of mine who son died by suicide.
1: Yeah, I remember you talking.
0: All right. I'm finding out later on he did this. This kid was a freshman in high school because he was about to be indicted federally for a murder. And the little boys he runs with, one of them is, he had a good lawyer, but murder someone. These kids, no, if the oldest one is 16, then I'm giving them some years. Young, 13 and probably 15. So one died by suicide, not ready to face the music of the decision that he made. Yep. Another one is in jail now. They threw out the murder case and called it self-defense because he had a good lawyer, because it wasn't self-defense.
1: Gotcha.
0: And he got a gun charge, right? And another one who's used, dude I know that's using Ronald, just barely escaped, all right? So we're at the funeral for the young man who died by suicide, and it's at that funeral home over on Dexter just before Joy Road, right? You know what I'm talking about? McFall.
1: Yeah, McFall's.
0: Yep. Yeah, uh-huh. Right? And so I've never seen anything like this in my life. I'm at, you know, getting out for the viewing, for the wake or whatever, and you see just cops patrolling the area.
1: Yeah.
0: You know, the jump out boys patrolling the area and sitting over and watching the whole thing. I'm getting out of the car, parked in the field, walking over to the funeral home. I see one of the young men I know with a bunch of other little mm-hmm. you know, whatever you want to call it, gang members, whatever. And then one of the boys is walking up, and in the middle of his pants, you can just tell us, you know, it's a long gun, you know. So they get about 10 feet from the funeral home. Boys pull up, arrest all of them. What in the world are you bringing a gun to a funeral home for? And I'm pretty sure if you brought the gun to the funeral home, there was a reason.
1: I'm going to say this, and unfortunately, I'm going to say this as the rare. When I do funerals, it's a condition now when I'm doing funerals with that younger generation. I never have to do funerals, officiate funerals, with conditions. My condition is the only way I'm going to do a funeral, I got to have DPD present.
2: Yeah.
1: That's sad.
2: Yeah.
1: But I'm going to be honest with you.
3: It's not sad if people getting shot at funerals, if people get shot
1: at. I'm just saying, that's a sad day that we.
3: Yeah, it is. Yeah, it is.
1: For me,
3: where
1: you come in to eulogize a family member.
3: And you,
1: my condition as the rev, if I'm going to eulogize them, I have to have DPD present.
2: That's right.
1: Ain't no ifs, ands, or buts. I'm not talking about no just no private security. I need DPD present.
3: Yeah.
1: If we gonna eulogize, it has never been like that. I've been in ministry almost 20 years now. Never been like that.
3: Yeah.
1: It's I. That's what I'm saying. I'm trying to wrap my head around is what is going on. I talked to different colleagues in ministry and other states and everything, saying the same thing.
3: Yeah.
1: Like, what is going on?
3: Yeah.
1: To the point where we coming in just as the minister, as the reverend, as the pastor, we just coming in just to provide some form of officiation and closure, try to help out with the family, and we have to come.
3: Yeah.
1: I mean, I was almost 10 minutes away. I should have been 10 minutes away from a funeral home, but they started shooting it over a year ago. I mean, it hit the news and everything.
3: Yeah.
1: It just, what are we doing? Just like you said, you seen, and I seen it too. I didn't seen it before. I remember I was driving in a gas station. It was only a month ago. This 4 o'clock in the afternoon.
2: Right.
1: Fella couldn't have been no more than about 15. He walking around. You could tell it's in his pants. You could walk around and see there's something going on. And I exit out of there so quick.
3: Yeah.
1: I called 911. Said, this brother walking up here with this, like, what is this boy about to do? This is 2 o'clock, 3 o'clock in the afternoon. At the gas station, he walking around with this chopper. You could just tell. I mean, it's just obvious, just like you said. It's obvious.
3: What area were you in?
1: 6 Mile in Greenfield. I grew up in that area. And definitely, he went. I mean, I don't know if he didn't relocate and move in, but
3: we got a question. Yeah, go ahead, brother.
1: And it was just baffling.
3: Yeah.
1: And me walking around casually, man, I exited out of there so quick.
3: Yeah.
1: Like I said, I pulled up at the gas station. Everybody know that gas station right here on the corner.
3: Mm-hmm.
1: I pulled up. It was about 2:30, 3 o'clock at the latest. Pulled up. I'm seeing the guy. He walking. On 6 Mile. What it just it's just obvious.
3: Yeah. That stretch
1: that's
3: land
1: scary.
3: That stretch land's had a bad rough go this summer too. Good morning, brother.
4: Good morning.
1: Sarge.
4: Now you talking about that, how they get guns, mail order. They call them ghost guns.
3: Not the plastic guns. Those are hurt too.
4: Yeah, those are hurt too. They have no serial numbers on them.
3: Yeah.
4: And then too, they've been breaking into armories and different things like that.
3: Yeah, I saw the one young man did that. This.
4: So what I want to say here,
1: Charles, can you rewind that again? Can you talk about the mail guns? What do you mean by mail guns for somebody who may not know?
4: You can buy parts. You can buy parts. You can order them.
1: Okay.
3: Yeah.
4: You can order them. You can order
1: I'm familiar with what you're saying, but somebody maybe in the audience or listening may not know what you're referring to.
4: Yeah, we call them ghost guns.
3: So not just the 3D printed guns.
4: Yeah.
3: Just guns that you can put together by putting the parts on.
4: Yeah, this has all the parts.
1: Come in the mail. I found that out too.
4: Matter of fact, you can get them Uzis and everything.
1: You get everything. Just come at your door. Just a mail. I was shocked on that too.
4: But listen to this. Right down here on Schoolcraft, Southfield, up to St. Mary's,
3: mm-hmm.
4: over to Davidson,
3: mm-hmm.
4: and back. Two groups came this here last weekend in vans in the neighborhood. In vans had a lot bunch of young white girls and black girls. Let them out. It was butt naked. And they was having orgies on the people's lines.
1: What?
3: What?
1: What? What is art? What?
4: True story. This happened recently, and they do it. And they're doing it in different neighborhoods. You know, that's a nice area from Southfield.
1: You talking about Grandma Rosedale.
4: Right back over there. And then they had their security. They had the security, had guys with the lights on with each corner.
3: Watching them?
1: Watching them?
4: Yeah.
1: Just trying to be the lookout person.
4: They were the lookout persons.
1: To make sure.
4: And then when the police came, the first two cars came from what my understanding was that they came on with their lights on. That didn't disturb anything. But they did it 2 days in a row. I mean, they had people walking around butt naked all over the neighborhood. But on the second week, though, the police got to their things together and they started arresting some of them.
3: But look, there's always been violence. I'm going to go out on a limb here, so you ain't going to go with me. And some of y'all may remember this. But during the pandemic, like we've always had, you know, Detroit's always had this violence. Detroit had, you know, but things have kind of got a little perverse and ticked up. You don't, things you talk about. I wonder, because I'm very much about spirits and things in here. Do you remember during the pandemic, there's a group of people talking about we want to put a Baphomet statue up proudly so we can praise the Baphomet statue. That. We want to put it out in public.
1: I remember
3: that. And it was like, no, you got to get that out of here. Yeah, you got to get that.
1: I remember that. They was rallying to have that.
3: Now, we've always had issues, but things to me, and so I'm saying this is a conjecture, it's going out on a limb. It seemed things started getting really weird and really perverse, and like, you know, after that statue, because it's up somewhere in this city. They put it up. They could not put it, but that group had somewhere where they can worship this
1: like
3: statue.
1: That. I remember something like that.
4: Well,
3: I'm thinking you're inviting just. Then, obviously, you're inviting demonic spirits.
4: No, they used to do it at the cemetery.
3: No.
4: The one on Grand River and.
3: Telegraph. That big one. Get out of here.
4: Matter of fact, they used to have. I worked homicide. Matter of fact, I retired from homicide. They used to have sacrifices in there.
3: No.
4: Oh yeah. People used to call in on it, but we couldn't do nothing about it until they killed somebody. You know, that's the only bad thing about it. Yeah,
1: not the news on this.
3: That's next level.
4: What do you think about this here?
1: Old Express and say you keep living, you're gonna see things you never saw before.
4: What do you think about this here veteran? What do you think about this here veteran black guy that was in the army and Trump? They was gonna name this here war aircraft after the black volunteer that saved a lot of people's lives. They was gonna put his name on this carrier, and now Trump said you don't want his name on, he would put his name on there.
1: Yeah, well, that don't surprise me.
3: Yeah, we know what time that is. Yeah. We know that a person who would probably mess himself in a war, in a fight or flight situation, and yeah, right. Okay, we know that is. You can't, you know, don't want to give the just due to a brother that's justly due.
1: Absolutely. Absolutely. Yeah.
4: But anyway, these here guys out here in the street, they very well organized. The main thing have to do, I remember in the...
1: Sorry, let me ask you this question. I know you retired from homicide. Did you see this coming? Where is that on a level that
4: it's going
1: now?
4: It's been going all the time.
3: But not this violent. Not where you have, now you have, I mean, you probably always had like issues between parents.
4: Well, you know,
3: parents,
4: when it comes down to the youths.
1: Yeah, with the youth. Have you seen it?
4: See, the thing of it is, they don't really care. They got in their mind, because if they go to juvenile, they don't be in there for 2 days, you know, unless they kill somebody.
1: Yeah, I got you.
4: And they back out on the street.
3: But is it now? Okay, so let's get back to let's take it past that, because we can point, you give blame where blame is due. However, they didn't create the world they were brought into. They had no choice in how they were born and where they were born, who they were born to, right?
1: Right.
3: So where do we come in to that? You know what I'm saying? Like, they are only stimulated by the environment that we put them in and a lack of resources that they have. Now, we know when we were in school in the 90s, there were
0: supplemental educational programs out the wazoo. You can go wherever, from the Boys and Girls Club to a CYO church youth organization or whatever. There was something, neighborhood parks and recreation. It was a badge of honor, whether you were male or female in the summertime, to have your color neighborhood parks recreation shirt on, because that means you're in somebody's rec center playing ball, playing volleyball, swimming, crafts, something. You know what I'm saying? And then I know, like I said, I worked for it in the 90s. I worked for the Children's Defense Fund for the Ella Baker. You know who Ella Baker is? Worked for the Ella Baker Freedom Schools, right? And when you know, we were big on youth literacy and whatnot, but one of the things that we were advocating against in D.C., that was part of it, was activism, was this law called S-10. S-10 was probably called something else now, but it was a law they had passed saying that they can lock juveniles up with, you know, in prisons with adult offenders, right?
5: Child as adults.
0: Yes. Mm-hmm. And at the same time, what came with that, to fund that, they took all the money from, you know, a lot of money, a good operational part of the money budget from after-school programs that were either summer-based or based from 3 to like 8 p.m. at night, you know, whatever. So any programs from that, they took them away. And so now you saw this spike in juvenile incarceration amongst black and brown people, mostly boys. And so now, 30 years later, it seems like you have this, it was like a petri dish for to set the situation up. Like, now you have kids with nowhere to go, and so now they having these teen takeovers because they have to congregate somehow. Human interaction is what we all need. So it's like we can point the finger at them, like the saying, oh, we got 3 points back at us. Like, so how do we get back to that? Like I say, you know, you got Mayor Sheffield
1: attempted, but that's
0: one person and one conduit. And while it's a great, that's a tip of the spear for the city, you know, we all have to buy in. You know what I'm saying? It's not just their problem. You know what I'm saying? Because there's a lot of youth who are on that, who are on the fringe, who haven't picked up any guns, anything yet, but they're on the fringe.
1: More so than those. Yeah,
0: yep.
1: Absolutely.
0: Good morning, sister.
1: Listen. Yep.
6: Yeah, I'm listening to this conversation, and I'm a 1950 baby. And, you know, when we look back at our history, we had, in junior high school, middle school, we had skilled trades.
0: Mm-hmm.
6: So therefore, even if you did not graduate from high school,
0: mm-hmm.
6: you could take care of yourself.
0: Yes, ma'am.
6: And you had a mentality because of grandparents, great-grandparents, you weren't gonna live with your mom and daddy. You knew at the age of 11 and 12, you had to prepare for your future. And at 14, 15, you knew you were gonna be leaving the house. And then we had neighborhood churches. I live in a neighborhood, Russell Woods. I've been there almost 30 years. My neighborhood church has never been to my door doing evangelism. Never. So that's another thing. Everybody's not where I am, but Jesus is a part of my life.
0: Mm-hmm.
6: I'm extremely, extremely involved. I'm driving down the street. I see somebody who perhaps may be homeless. I'll turn my car around. I make sure I have gloves and socks and other things and food in my car and money and a track. So we're not doing our duty because we're afraid. We're only going to live one life.
1: That's an issue.
6: We're only going to live one life. So as long as you're with the man and with the one who calls you, then you're going
1: to
6: be okay.
1: We got to pause you. Unfortunately, we get ready to take a commercial break. We ask that if you would like to join in this conversation, dial in 313-340-9507. That's 313-340-9507. Dial in, tune in. 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
0: It's the final Wednesday Jazzy Night of the 2026 season at the Aretha Franklin Amphitheater. And live, it's Hiroshima. 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

0: 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We're continuing our conversation that is centered upon returning back to school. We almost there. We just had some interesting dialogue as it relate to the summer. Unfortunately, winding down.
1: Yeah.
0: I would like for it to be extended once again because of the weather, but we are in Michigan.
1: Yes.
0: And we talked about it, but Brian, let's jump into the other side of it. We returning back to our students, our scholars, our future leaders. They returning back to school on Monday.
1: Yes, for sure.
0: And, on Monday.
1: And Sister brought up a good point. You know, we're thinking about how we're going to educate our folks for the future. Like they, now, that the violence is one thing.
0: Yeah.
1: I think, you know, we need to, you need parents.

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4: A superintendent that makes $500,000 a year, but we don't have, you know, full supplemental programs. We don't, Detroit Public School District doesn't teach to the multiple style learning styles, which has been proven that is how you reach every person. Like, every person doesn't learn the same.
5: Right.
4: The sister was talking about vocational programs. When we went there, there were a host of vocational programs, whether you wanted, like, say, to be a cosmetologist, you wanted to...
5: All these different trades.
4: Yeah, you wanted to be a mechanic, you wanted to be a construction worker, you wanted to be in food service, all things right now that have extreme validity. You see nothing but construction in whatever freeway you go on, or
5: always
4: a detour. Yep. You know,
5: that's it. I was just coaching basketball over something. I was just telling the youth, one of the most promising fields and dominating fields that is promising, just look around, it's construction.
4: It's anything that you
5: can, I mean, it's anything
4: that
5: but
4: you can do by your hands.
5: I was just telling them.
4: So when I leave here, I gotta go. I got a car. I was trying to see if I can resurrect and maybe give it to my mom or somebody else like that. You know, it's a 08 Fusion. And for only to find out that the CPU was gone, but I had to get the brakes done so I can, the car can be driving to see what was going on. Bro, that was $1,100 for a brake job on a bucket.
5: Brakes.
4: On a bucket. And so I'm like, geez, Louise, I know Parson went up.
5: Good money. Right, absolutely.
4: Good, just my absolutely. Point, good money.
5: I got what you're saying.
4: And if you talk to most youth, they not trying to touch no cars. But that's like, if you know how to, the way cars are going out, if you have these skills, you can really do well.
5: Automotive industry.
4: Make more money than you would in the streets.
5: Absolutely.
4: And way
5: much safer.
4: but it's not pushed to us. Instead of it being proselytized to us that our kids got to be gangsters and thugs.
5: Yeah.
4: And how many hats you
5: that's
4: got?
5: That's the narrative.
4: You know what I'm saying? And you can't
5: and
4: read
5: fall,
4: on grade level. So, my prayers up to all the educators who are courageous and going into these schools, and knowing in some situations you have an uphill battle to fight. But I think that's not probably where I hope. As a that we start to get as a community start to become more aggressive about is the education of our children, because
5: that's another point that I want to raise.
4: Yeah.
5: Let me say this,
4: because here's what I do know. Here's what, and if anybody's listening, listen to this. I went to Redford, as you know.
5: Mm-hmm.
4: I got a scholarship my last 2 years to go out to Cranbrook.
5: Mm-hmm.
4: Right.
5: Mm-hmm.
4: I was top three in my class. I beat out the valedictorian for an English Department National Honor Society Award, right? I was focused. I got out to the Brook, took a placement test, and was lost.
5: Oh, wow.
4: 11th grade, I had to take all 10th grade classes. My ego was shot. I got almost a 4.0. It took an English teacher named Eric Linder to sit me down because I was hurt. I was angry every day in class. Like, why am I in a class with 10th graders? I just could not understand it. Mr. Linder sat me down and showed me the curriculum of a school like Cranbrook, K through 12.
5: Same grade band.
4: And now it's an independent school, so you can do it. But he said it mirrors a lot of suburban schools that are high caliber too, right? They'll mirror Cranbrook. From kindergarten to 12th grade, those students are exposed to curriculum 2 years advanced than DPS. So I don't care if you're the bee's knees at King, Renaissance, or Cass. Whatever you learned was 2 years behind. So think about it now. If it's 2 years behind
5: now. And that was in the 90s.
4: And you think about it now.

0: where our students are not reading on par. They never say where they're coming from. They're just saying our students not reading on par.
1: Right.
0: How much further has, you know,
1: I see where you're going.
0: 2 years on paper.
1: But here it
0: really
1: is.
0: How far is that gap?
1: 25 years later.
0: Yeah, but what I'm saying, so
1: I hear what you're saying.
0: On paper, but
1: so where is that? I
0: get what
1: you're
0: saying. What I'm saying?
1: So
0: we're, our battle is much more. It's finding, letting, it's I think it starts here, not with the kids first, but top down or bottom up, top down, I don't know if we want to look at it, but right, it starts right with centers like that.
1: Right.
0: The places where the young folks are supposed to go to be inspired and learning. Like, I pray that over, you know, these next few years, that is really examined about how our kids are educated. That the people in Lansing who decide on what the curriculum be, the state school board,
1: the state, yeah,
0: their feet are held to the fire as to why are these kids not being exposed,
1: right,
0: to, you know, because right, perhaps that's part of the issue. These kids aren't dumb. And like, as far as socialization, they may not be as book learned, but they are very socially astute, and they know when what they're learning is not effective for them.
1: Mm-hmm.
0: This whole, remember a couple years ago, they talking about this whole new math, you know.
1: I remember that, yeah.
0: They don't do that in these private schools. It's been the same way we have been learning.
1: Right.
0: Why are our kids being
1: still
0: educated different?
1: Right.
0: You know what I'm saying? Stigmatizing, like,
1: yeah,
0: and because they can feel it. Whether they're not able to express it, they can feel that the lack,
1: right,
0: of, you know what I'm saying? And so, you know, while I'm sitting here offering out the problems and complaining, I don't know what the solution is, but I definitely can see and have experienced what the problems may be.
1: Gotcha.
0: You know what I'm saying? Because
1: gotcha,
0: of this, 'cause an inspired mind ain't really looking for the ops. They're not looking for no hat. I'm inspired. There's something that's got me going that speaks to who I am, speaks to my DNA, speaks to my soul. When you get into that kind of God type of mind frame, mm-hmm, you're not thinking about nothing guttural.
1: Absolutely.
0: But when you take it away,
1: yeah,
0: maybe
1: yeah,
0: that's all that you have. You know, I don't know, brother. I don't know.
1: I think you own to something. It makes perfectly good sense. It goes back to a question that I want to ask your thoughts on it. I want to ask our radio listener thoughts on it. I want to ask those who are present with us on your thoughts on it. And maybe, we're probably going to have this conversation after the commercial, because we're ready to take a commercial in about a minute and a half. But DPS has an incentivized program that they extended this year.
0: Oh, the attendance.
1: The program is an attendance program,
0: yeah,
1: where they're paying the students to attend school and paying them $100 a week or every other week. It extended. They had it last year. It started last year. I'm one that can testify. It is real, because my daughter was ordering food, and I'm like, where you getting this money from? She said, I got a deposit from the school every other week, about $150, and she just ordering. Because I'm trying to teach her money management when I give her allowances, and I'm like, that ain't equating, no, what you ordering, what I've been giving you. So she getting the suit. So the fast forward for this year, it's been extended to middle school to increase the rationale, from what I'm hearing, is that it's supposed to increase the attendance.
0: I mean, that's a step.
1: So I want to hear some of your thoughts on that, because you're being paid to attend school.
0: I got.
1: For me, I understand about attendance, because we need attendance. I understand all that, but the curriculum, I mean, because you could be in a school
0: and not heard or learn a thing.
1: So
0: can't even write his name.
1: I want us to think about that. We getting ready to take a bait. 313-340-9507, 313-340-9507, or tune in 101.5 or 1500 AM. We was see you on the other side of this commercial.
0: You've been listening to...
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1: Yo, what's up, guys? It's your girl, Randy Rosario, comedian and TV host. I get my Saturday wake-up call with my guy, Reverend Horace Sheffield. 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
7: You've been listening to
8: Detroit, Detroit. We're back. We got about 10 minutes. We want to continue on with this conversation that we were having. We have one that is with us. Chantel is with us.
9: This is definitely what you're saying. So you were, we were talking about this stipend they get for attendance, right? I think it's cool that you, because you want kids in school, you don't want to, like, in your, until you brought up a point, it may help them with transportations, getting back and forth to school.
8: I love that. But transportation.
9: Let's cut it. Like, let's cut it. Like, we're trying, because you will get that if the kid is achieving, right? So it, to me, it seems like, and I'm just speaking on the pessimistic side, so educate me, correct me, whatever. I'm not above reproach. It seems like this stipend is, let me make sure, let me get it to you because I get $10,000 on you twice a year. You know what I'm saying?
8: Count like, that.
9: Or whatever. I get a certain amount of money you on
8: count
9: the
8: 3rd that.
9: And
8: count
9: in
8: that.
9: February. So I want to make sure that I can get that money on you on the back end because we're pushing. Everybody pushes for the October day. But
8: absolutely.
9: I got to make sure I get money for you on the back end.
8: I got to have
9: that. So we can have some funding. Now, I even understand that because the school needs funding.
8: I understand that.
9: However, if we're going to do it, and if this is just to help the kids out in a holistic way, they get to school, they can have some food, okay, that's one. But then two, I'm not opposed to paying anyone. I'm not. But what would probably best serve those kids if they got a stipend for improved grades. Not just if you're at a 3.5 and you go to a 4.0, but if you were at a 1.4
8: and you went up to a 2.5
9: or 2.7, you did a whole hell of a lot of work.
8: Or
9: you should be, you know, and you should be And let me give you something for that, to keep incentivize you to keep showing up and giving your best. If you if the money was that like me, I want to see improved grades, you got to be in school to improve your grades. You don't have to be in school to get an attendance award. I mean, you don't have to get good grades to have an attendance award. You just got to sit in class and endure it and wait for this $100. It's a different motivation. And you can't tell me if we can sit here and have these thoughts just like that. Those who are being paid and got doctor this and doctor that, and I'm on, they ain't had that same kind of stuff. Come on, man.
8: That's what Chantel, you gonna hear. And I want to tie this in with this, Chantel. I want to tie this in with that. Behavior. I don't mind you having an incentivized program for behavior. So, Lil Johnny, if you was getting suspended last school year, every other week, you keep it straight for so many weeks, we wanna incentivize that. That's just my thought. Chantel, yeah. Can you help us out?
7: Hey, y'all. Chantel Watkins, a deep friend of the show. So, Michigan is number 47 in the country when it comes to public education. And it's literally by design. So, a lot of the things that we see are like a Band-Aid for an amputated arm. They're not addressing the actual problem that's going on, and it's within the curriculum. So, they rather give children money to attend where they're not getting the education that they deserve versus changing the curriculums and really bringing the children up to par. There are many things that they can actually do, but as it was just as easy for all of us who are not on a school board to come up with a solution that made more sense, we know that they could too, but by design they are not.
9: Yeah, that's criminal. That's criminal.
8: That's malpractice. That's what they call
9: criminal.
8: Yeah. In my opinion, I feel that's male practice.
9: Yeah.
10: Good morning.
9: Good morning.
10: Rosalind Jackson here.
9: Mr. Jackson.
10: I would like to say, just like you were shocked that your child was getting that money, that was news to me when you said it. Because back in my day, you couldn't stop me from going to school. I was eager to go to school. Nobody had to pay me to go to school. I looked forward to it. We had all kinds of everything. We had art. We had all kinds of classes that we changed to. We had auditorium where they taught us how to work these audio visual things. And we did those scripts, you know. It was a wonderful place to be.
8: Right.
10: Now, they got to pay people to go to school.
8: If I'm not mistaken, I believe
9: my daughter. And none of that stuff that you talk about. You got to go to a specialized school to do any of the stuff you just talking about.
10: Yeah, because we had shop, we even had cooking classes, we had everything.
8: Don't quote me on
10: that
8: this.
10: That was part of the curriculum.
8: I think it's something like, this was what my daughter was getting last school year. I think it was like $75 a week. It equated to almost like $350 a month.
10: Wow.
8: So this was just for high schoolers. Now the program has extended to middle school. That was an announcement that was just made about sometime last week.
9: And sometimes the conversation is eventually going to have to be had. Like that's
8: and my
9: good.
8: Thing
9: thank,
8: is,
9: thank,
8: yeah,
9: you, for, thank I, you for finding money.
8: And my
9: to
8: thing,
9: help
8: yeah,
9: people
8: yeah.
9: Out.
8: My thing is, and I appreciate and I love our mayor with the stamp of approval with the free bus rides. Kudos to that. I love that. I mean, come on, that's hands down for me. But my thing is that what about Lil Johnny? How you gonna, I mean, you want him in school, but let's give him an incentive because his behavior has changed. Lil Johnny used to get kicked out every week.
9: Yeah, who?
8: You got something for him?
9: How are we gonna have a contributing tax?
8: Because there's a whole lot of Lil Johnnies.
9: Yeah, but you know, if you think.
8: And Lil Vanessa's too, right?
9: you educate these people, right, so they can be positive contributors to society, right?
8: Yes.
9: So how are they gonna contribute if they don't have the job skills? And I'm not saying they all don't. I'm not saying that they won't find, folks won't find places. But if we're talking about this extreme uphill battle and we have, the literacy rate is down because folks are not reading on grade level.
8: And we know this.
9: And the world is just turning faster. How are we creating, you know,
8: that's my
9: contributing
8: thing,
9: citizens to, you know, like it's. Way more questions than answers and frustration, but yeah, I think a lot of it's. I think if we started there, a lot of the stuff that we started our show with, it wouldn't be as, because you're always going to have folks who are against the grain. You're going to always have folks who, you know, who are violent, who are ready to get at it, you know. But this rampantness may not be there. If we, you know, we're, like I said, we're inspiring the young people while they're in school, we're getting back to, and we don't have, I don't have a problem saying it, we don't have a federal administration that would support that, but, you know, programs where kids can go 3 to 5 to do whatever it is that they're, you know, that's in their interest. You know, we don't have those things anymore, and that is where we need to get back to. It's very simple to say, you know, we don't have, unfortunately, we don't have an administration that nationally that supports that. But that's just what it is, you know. And at some point, maybe we should start figuring out the who's, you know, who is it that is the state superintendent? Yeah, you know what I'm saying? Yeah, who is that? Yeah. There is a person who is who's on that.
8: Absolutely.
9: How do you get on that school board? And do we have, well, all the talented people that come through here that we probably know, who is it that we can push to be on? Like, we're pushing people in all these other positions, you know, throughout the state. We need to push people who have interest in urban education. And the betterment of urban education, someone is on that state school board. And those who are there, their feet to be held to the fire, because there is no reason other than, because I will say this, when I went to Radford, like I said, I was number 3 in my class. Mm-hmm. There were kids who were just as, if not smarter, you know what I'm saying, know would have done well. Right. I know would have done better than me there. And there were kids when I met out there at Cranbrook, I love y'all, dumb as a box of rocks. But they, I mean, it's just true. But they had the money. So you can't tell me it's about this too. It's just what you expose that kid to. You know what I'm saying? It's just what you expose that kid to. You know? And so, like, she's like Chantel, you were saying, it's to me, it's criminal, because you know this. And you say, this is what they can. No.
8: That's my thing. I just want to. You know, I want to see better for us. And if we're sitting at the table making the decisions, it's so obvious that the funds are there for our community to be better, because the resources are there. I mean, when you're talking about extending it to middle school, that lets you know there's resources are there. The financial resources are there. But why couldn't that be allocated towards what you was talking about? That's what I want to see. How can we curtail little Johnny and little Vanessa behavior for he or she keep getting this suspended? Can we do an incentivized program for them? I understand that it's going to help the community out, and more so it's going to help some of the families. I understand that. My heart goes out to that too. But I just feel like, in a sense, it's like educational malpractice. I believe it could be, that money can be utilized and allocated in a different way.
9: Yeah.
8: I know we got probably about a minute left. I just want to say this. We always close out. I can't help but to close out, since I am a pastor. I can't help but to close out and say this. God is the same God yesterday, today, and forever. Yeah. What he did before, he's capable enough to do it again. All of our concerns, all of our questions, we may not have answers for them. But my God is the same God yesterday, today, and forever. Don't stop praying. Don't stop getting up after you pray. And let's do something. Bible said, faith without works
9: is dead.
8: Is dead.
9: That's exactly what I was saying.
8: Let's
9: going.
8: Do
9: so
8: something.
9: Philly, we talk. Let's
8: do something. Let's get moving. And we will see you next month.
9: It'll be fall.
8: It'll be
9: fall. Oh, my gosh. It'll be fall.
8: Preferably, it'll be a peaceful Labor Day and everything.
9: Yeah, have a good Labor Day, Detroit.
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1: With SRN News, I'm Bob Agnew in Washington. Republicans are hoping to end a long statewide losing streak in Minnesota. A GOP candidate there says early signs suggest voters may be open to a change in leadership. Of course, a midterm election's right around the corner with a lot at stake for both control of the U.S. House and Senate. Also at SRNnews.com, new CDC figures highlighted by the administration show a sharp decline in overdose deaths in 2025. Supporters say the numbers prove President Trump's border and cartel crackdown is saving lives. Synthetic opioid deaths alone fell by 22%. Overall, overdose deaths were down by 14%. The U.S. and Canada continue to wrangle over trade and tariffs, with the U.S. targeting $20 billion worth of Canada's goods for 50% tariffs. This is SRN News.
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2: This afternoon, expect a mix of clouds and sunshine with a few showers and a thunderstorm possible, making it feel humid. Thunderstorms could bring strong wind gusts, hail, and heavy rain, leading to possible flooding. The temperature will reach a high of 76 degrees. I'm meteorologist Jason Caterina on Faith Talk 1500 and 101.5 FM, online at faithtalkdetroit.com.
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3: Hi, I'm John Sorensen, president of Evangelism Explosion International, and you're listening to Share Life Today. In a rural village in Peru, a church decided to start to prioritize discipling the children in their church. They decided to teach them in all the ways to grow, from Bible reading to knowing the key points of the gospel and how to share their faith. And these third through fifth graders boldly went back to their village and started sharing with the adults in their community, from shopkeepers to neighbors of theirs. And guess what? Adults started making professions of faith in Jesus. 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And guess what? God calls us to be disciple makers too. What children has God placed in your life that you can disciple? 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
7: Hello, everyone. This is William Malcolm. You are listening to the William Malcolm Morning Show, so you know the rules. Turn down that turkey bacon. Get the grits off the stove. It's about to be a hot show. I'm excited. I will be doing signature talks, and this is the first of many today. So I wanted to say good morning and welcome to the brand new chapter of the William Malcolm Morning Show. Family, you all know for the past 14 years, I've had the privilege of sitting behind this microphone and I think it's more than 14 years. It might be 15 or 16 years. I gotta check the ribbon on that. But for the past 14 to 16 years, I've been behind this microphone and I've been bringing you conversation with amazing guests. They've been entrepreneurs, pastors, athletes, community leaders, business owners, authors, mentors, basically any person that makes a difference in our communities. That is not going to change, but something new is being added. Today marks the launch of William Malcolm Signature Talks. So I know you're probably saying, okay, what is this? What is that about? But so I'm about to tell you. Just calm down a little bit. Hold your horses. Once a month, I will step behind this microphone without a guest and spend time talking directly to you about topics that impact all of us. Topics like purpose, relationships, success, failures. And that's one of the things I want to talk about, family. If you are on any social media, I don't care if you're on LinkedIn, you're on Facebook, you're on TikTok, whatever it is, people don't post failures. So what happens is if you're out there, someone like me, maybe it's you too, where you are trying to build, struggling, family relationships, mental relationships, mental health, whatever it is, you think that you're failing because we are not authentically sharing failures anymore as a culture. We're only sharing successes. And most of the time, those are manufactured successes. Trust me. We'll be talking about discipline, forgiveness, something that I really need to learn about, and growth. And because this show is in itself changing, I thought there was no better topic for our very first signature talk than change. And we're not talking about the change in your pocket. We're talking about changing. Because honestly, I've been thinking about this transition for a long time. I've been thinking about adding video coming soon. I'm adding video, this new system that my station has me set up on. We'll have edit video now. I knew I should have had video. How can you see this handsome face, these amazing suits, my amazing guests, if there's no video, okay? I've been thinking about expanding platforms, this new platform that I have. Not only will you hear me on FM 101.7 and AM 1500 every week, Saturday, 10 a.m., Sunday, the encore from 1 to 2 p.m., but you'll also be seeing us on platforms. You'll see us on Google. You'll see us on YouTube, you'll see us on Instagram, you'll see this, and you'll get tired of seeing me. I can tell you. Creating more content, building a larger audience, creating something bigger than the Saturday morning show. Later on, I may be tweaking the name a little bit. That's coming. I knew it was the right move. I knew it would help more people. I knew I could make more opportunities, and yet I delayed. I punted. I procrastinated. Not because it wasn't a good idea, but not because I didn't believe in it, but because even good change creates discomfort. And that's just one thing we're going to get into today. And if someone who talks about growth can hesitate, all these people I've had on here for years, mentoring, my mentor program, the Dream Kings Leadership Program, impacting over 8,000 students and plus today, multiple schools. But even if, you know, someone who's doing all of this, multiple businesses, maybe you're wrestling with the same thing similar right now. Maybe you're thinking about, if you're like me, do I want to put more jelly on my biscuits? Do I want to get a little more ketchup for my potato cakes? But we're procrastinating. You may be procrastinating about something else. So the first segment, as you know, we expanded. They gave me an hour, family. The first segment is everybody wants change until change shows up. So everybody wants change until change arrives. People say, I want a better job. I want a better relationship. I want more peace. I want more health. Here's one. I want more money. I want to start a business. I want to write a book. I want to go back to school. I want to reinvent myself. Then change arrives, and suddenly I'm still researching. I'm still preparing. I'm still thinking. And if you, family, this is Faith Talk, we'll say, I'm waiting to hear from God. I'm waiting on that word from God. Well, listen, God, if you're like me, he talks to you every single day. He tells you what you need to do. And oftentimes, without work, he's not going to get involved without you taking the first step. And family, that's what this is about. We have to take the first step. So I'm no more waiting for the right time. I'm almost ready. So something I've discovered something. You want to know what it is? People don't hate change. People hate uncertainty. I know I do, because uncertainty means we don't know how the story ends. And most people would rather watch a movie they've already seen than walk into a future they haven't. Let me say that again. Most people would rather walk into a movie they already seen without walking to a future that they haven't. That's why some folks have watched The Five Heartbeats 187 times, or if you're like me, Malcolm X, it's more than I can remember, because I know how it ends, even though I don't like the ending, because Brother Malcolm is killed at the end of the movie. I always stop it right there. But life doesn't come with spoilers. Another one I have for you. I know people who've been planning to join a gym so long, they should receive an honorary doctorate in exercise science. They own every workout outfit, every supplement, every protein shake, every fitness tracker, and yet they still have not gone. Some people have been planning to start a business so long that they now have a business plan for the business. Let me say that again. Some people have been planning to start a business so long, they now have a business plan for the business, but they're not doing the business. So if you're like me, you're probably saying, all right, William, you have my attention. And you're probably happy I'm back. And let me just get into that. So I switched over to this new platform about a month and a half ago. But now this is my first show because I've been procrastinating. Simple Software, my producer extraordinaire, Eric Thomas, ET. runs us out of our Chicago office station. Very brilliant guy. Set me up with this platform. William is going to do this. He's been telling me about this for over a year, family, and I'm just not doing it. So why do we procrastinate? Sometimes procrastination isn't laziness. I can honestly say for myself, I'm not a lazy person. Sometimes procrastination is fear disguised as planning. Fear is disguised as preparation. Fear is disguised as research. Fear is disguised as getting ready. Because preparation feels productive. Have you ever known people who are the most busiest and you look and you say, but what have you done? They have schedules. They got books. They got phones, all these things, but they're not executing. You know what I mean? They have all that, but they feel productive. Research feels productive. I am a researcher. When I got to ChatGPTs, AI, all of those things. Now I will say this, your boy is deadly with AI. I use it to help my planning. I use it in my businesses. I use it to make impactful mentoring things. It's only going to be as good as the person doing it. So I'm going to say this, if you're not on top of things, your AI is not going to be on top of things. It's not going to do your prompts. But I'm a researcher. Planning feels productive, but eventually planning becomes hiding. You are literally hiding behind your phone, hiding behind your computer, hiding behind all these things. I remember when I was building the William Malcolm brand. At the time, this was in 2012 or something like that. I would go to the library every day and I would just plan and research. I got ready to get my samples, to get my suits. Then I built my website. And as my wife would say, I will pull the trigger and just do something because I know that I have to break that. So I want to ask my listeners, this is listener reflection time. I want you to ask yourself, what have I been putting off? What vision? What dream? What conversation? What apology? Maybe you got to apologize to Uncle because he came over on Thanksgiving and said something and you popped off, but you know you was wrong. You need to call Unc up and apologize. That degree you want. You've been saying you want to finish your degree for years. You're still talking about your time on college, and that was 20 years ago, your degree. Maybe it's a health journey, you know? A lot of people, New Year's Eve, I'm an active person to go to the gym 5 days a week. Unfortunately, when New Year's comes around, everyone runs and gets into the gym. And we see folks like that, and they don't come back. So it's a business, a decision. I want you to ask yourself, what am I avoiding? What have I been saying one day, quote unquote, about? The biggest enemy, family, the biggest enemy of your future isn't failure. It is sometimes it's delay. Let me say that again. The biggest enemy of your future isn't always failure. Sometimes it's delay. We get in these waiting rooms. Have you ever been to a doctor and many people spend years in what I like to call the waiting room of life, waiting to start, waiting to begin, waiting to feel ready, waiting to feel confident. Get your chest up, waiting to have enough money. Let me tell you something, family. Money will come. It's something about starting something about taking a first step. The resources will come. You plan, you do the best you can, then you got to launch. Waiting to have enough time. That's just ridiculous. Waiting to have enough time. I'm waiting on time. Waiting. Then one day you realize, like I did today, let me record this first segment I've been putting off for a month and a half, waiting to realize they spent 10 years waiting for permission nobody was ever going to give them. Last thing I'm going to leave before we wrap up this segment. At some point, you got to stop asking Google and you start asking yourself. You see what I'm saying, family? All right. This is William Malcolm, William Malcolm Morning Show. I will see you on the other side of this break. I'm happy to be back.
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7: 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I'm on at 1 p.m., family. 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You can listen to me anywhere. This is Detroit market. So you can listen to me pretty much all of Southeast Michigan, parts of Canada if you got a nice antenna. Also, you can tune in anywhere online. And as I mentioned, these now will be turned into podcasts. You will see the videos. You're going to see me, whether you like it or not. You're going to see my guests coming in. You're going to see us on social media. You're going to see us on Facebook. We're going to have a YouTube channel. We're going to do things where we're going to do pops-ups at people. You're going to see me out in the streets. I'm getting my chest up, family, because I am conquering what I'm talking about. It took me a month and a half just once I got the platform, but my engineer, ET extraordinaire, best engineer I've ever had, family, over. I'm telling you, hands down, best engineer I've had in the 15, 16 years I've been doing the show, hands down. Man, he deserves a raise. Tell him, ET, William said you get a raise. Faith Talk, FM 101.5, AM 1500. So what I'm getting right now is the cost of staying the same. There's a cost, family. Everything has a cost, whether it's monetary, time, relationships, everything has a cost associated to it. There's a cost to staying the same. So I'll use myself. Let me just kind of get into this. We spend so much time talking about what change costs. We rarely discuss what staying the same costs. So let me just do a little story, man. Everybody got, you know, let's say an uncle earlier. We got an uncle. We got somebody that is still stuck 20 years in the past, still talking about those things. They have still talking about the glory days. They have stayed in the past. Excuse me. I'm getting choked up thinking about it. There's a cost to staying the same. For me, I knew I should have elevated this radio show a long time ago. It was just, I just like, I'm busy. I'm doing this. I got this on, blah, blah, blah, blah, blah. But there was a cost to that. There was a cost associated with that. I didn't get out there. But I'm also going to have a little grace on myself too. That's the one thing we all need is grace. But there is a cost to staying the same. So I want you to ask yourself, self, what is staying the same costing me right now? What is staying the same costing me right now? Because staying the same isn't free. Bad habits cost. So let's talk about the doctor. First, talk about the doctor. If you have gone to the doctor, which many people don't even go, they will push that off. I don't want the doctor to tell me something. If it's already there, you know what I mean? Go to the doctor. But let's say you went to the doctor and you had some elevated cholesterol numbers, elevated blood pressure or something like that. They gave you the DASH diet or whatever it is. You need to get some things in line. If you don't do that, it is costing you. It is costing your body, which will cost you your quality of life, which actually then will lead to costing you financially and costing your family peace of mind because you're not addressing some things. I'm always going to talk about health and wellness, family. I will share a story about my health later. I'm a fitness advocate now. I'm looking at my counter right now. I have my protein. I have my green. I have the fruit. I've eaten my fruit, vegetables, my water. I knew I had to make some changes from years ago. Best shape of my life, family. Best shape of my life. I'm gonna pull up at AARP meeting on Swole. Put it like that, on Swole. But ask yourself, what is staying the same costing me right now? Because staying the same isn't free. Bad habits cost, poor health costs. We've talked about that. Fear costs, family. And I need to holler at my people because I'm on Faith Talk for a reason. I have been approached to take this show, other stations, I have like 3 to 4 different stages of asking me. I stay on Faith Talk because of what it represents. It's faith. Faith over fear. Faith, when you are fearing something, you're actually fearing something that hasn't even happened. You know, flip side, faith is you're having faith in something that hasn't even happened. But I'd rather put mine on God any day. So fear costs. Comfort costs. Comfort costs. Not, you know, I'm comfortable. I need to go back to, I'm comfortable where I'm at. I'm comfortable in these clothes. I'm comfortable with this group of people, even though they're not elevating me. I'm comfortable in this relationship, even though it's not edifying me. I'm comfortable not going out and getting this job, just looking something else to better myself and my financial well-being because I'm comfortable where I'm at. I can drive to work blindfolded. I can do all the tasks. I know all of everything I need to my programs. I don't want to learn anything new. I want to stay the same, but it's costing you. It's costing you not out that business you want to start. Every day, I can tell you from the thing, every day you don't execute, you're not out in the market. Someone else is out in the market. Avoidance costs. Lack of discipline costs. This is the biggest thing, family. So I'm not gonna lie to you. Okay, I'm into health and wellness, but I just had 2 peanut cookies today. I like these soft peanut cookies. I just like them. You know what I mean? But discipline. You know, that's why I stopped drinking years ago. 17 years. No, it'd be 18 years. December 24th. Because I didn't have discipline in there. I didn't have the lack of discipline to have one drink, a social drinker. I don't even know how that doesn't even make sense. I can't even interpret a social drinker. So I said one day with my daughter, my 6-year-old daughter, we got up. She said, Dad, I don't want you to drink anymore. I prayed. We poured out all of my alcohol. And I've, you know, God willing, I was delivered from that. But that was discipline. It is discipline. I made the decision. God met me there. But the discipline has helped me to stay alcohol free coming up on 18 years. Procrastination costs, negative thinking costs. How you think is what changes how you see yourself in the world. We were made to think in fear. Back in the day, if you believe in evolution, it was put into the cavemen that they had to fear the dinosaurs, you know, so to keep fear is embedded in you to keep you alive. Negative thoughts are embedded to you. You receive negative thoughts. That's why you can go a whole day with everybody telling you, you got to fly fit. You got to fly fit. But that one person that says, I don't like it. I'm going to share a quick story. I went on Fox 2 on March 13th to debut the new William Malcolm Detroit collection. And the videos have gone viral. And, you know, I'm sitting here reading the comments, right? So all of these great comments, but it was like 2 people. The one person said she didn't like one of the ties that I put on the guy. It was like an old school type of tie. And she said she didn't like it. I had to talk myself out of that because I'm like, okay, she's entitled to her opinion. But I was focused on the one negative thing. So negative thinking costs. I made the decision that it's not going to. And here's the thing, family. I don't ask people with opinions. I may ask my wife sometimes, but I've got to the point where I don't ask people's opinions because guess what? They're going to give it to you. And oftentimes they don't know what God placed in you. They don't know what you are called to do. So if you tell someone, I am going to build the first school in outer space for young people so that they can see the star, that they can be in the stars, not just shoot for them. Someone who doesn't have that are going to say, you know, that they're going to give you every reason why you can't. I know people who will say, I can't afford a gym membership, but they spend $15 a day at Starbucks. The math ain't mathing. The math's not mathing. Growth and comfort. Growth and comfort don't live in the same house. Eventually, one of them has to move out. Like that son or daughter that's 25 years old and needs to move out. Eventually, they got to go. Every meaningful thing in your life required change. Merit required change. For your boy, it sure did. Fatherhood required change. The Green Cheese Leadership Program that I started required change. The William Malcolm Lux Collection required change. So much so that I changed the name to just William Malcolm now. I own the rights to my own name. Thank you very much. The radio required change. Business requires change. Here's the thing, family. Everyone, if you're like me, I am an Android user. I will say this, but everyone has a phone. Phones are on this Android that I have. I forget which one it is, but it is on. They keep trying to get me a new one. It's on, let's say, version 55, right? They didn't wait until they got the technology for 55. They started at 1 and they keep upgrading. What makes us think that we don't need to upgrade in our life? Everything, your car you drive, every year it's a new model. They're coming out with something new. So businesses require change. If they require change, you should upgrade yourself as well. Leadership requires change. Speaking requires change. Nothing meaningful arrives without growth. We are in Detroit. We've just, coming out of this little drought we had. Glad we got this rain. God gave it to us all at once. But the grass needs the rain to grow. So that is change. Change is everywhere in the world. We have to change. Here's the thing. The four fears of change, and I may have to take this into the third segment. Fear number one, what if I fail? Everybody asked that. Almost no one asked, what if I succeed? What if the business works? What if the relationship heals? What if the opportunity changes your life and someone else's life? Fear number two, what would people think? Here's the thing. Shout out to Pastor Larry Jordan over Family Victory Fellowship in Southfield. He would always say, when you deliver to people, I pray your prayer should be delivered to people. Don't worry about what people think. Do it anyway. That's why I don't ask people's opinions. One of the biggest dream killers in thinking about what people think is one of the biggest dream killers in existence. Funny thing, people who aren't thinking about us nearly as much as we think about us as we are. So most people aren't thinking about us as nearly as much as we think they are. They're not tripping on you. You think you put a post up and you go back and change it and take it down. Am I just talking about myself? Because you think somebody may not get in it. People are not tripping on you like that. You know what I mean? Your looks. You look at yourself all the time, examining flaws and everything else. Someone else is spending time looking at your face and examining everything like that. They're busy worried about themselves. Fear number two, am I too late? When you're 20, I'm too young. When you're 30, I'm too busy. When you're 40, I have too many responsibilities. When you're in my age bracket, when you're 50, I'm too old. No, you're not. When I'm 60, I miss my chance. The excuses change, the fear remains. I'll say that again. The excuses changes, the fear remains. That's not a word. But we're going to take a quick break. We'll be right back.
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19: Near the end of the Revolutionary War, George Washington received a letter from one of his own officers. Colonel Louis Nicola suggested that America might be better served by a monarchy, with Washington himself as king. Washington firmly rejected the idea. He had spent years leading Americans in a fight for independence from a monarchy. He would not see that victory end with America creating a king of its own. He understood that the cause of the revolution was greater than any one man. His example reminds us that power can be offered, earned, or taken. But character determines whether we use it for ourselves or remain faithful to something greater.
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7: 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We've had people listen in. I've had someone that emailed me with the topic and they heard me. They were in Denmark. I have people that listen all over. That's the beauty about the technology, family. That is the beauty about it. Here's a quick joke I want to say. So I know 25-year-olds who think they're behind, and I'm like, behind who? You've been an adult for 11 million. Just relax. So we talked, left off before we went to break on fear, and I was on fear number three. Fear number four, I don't know enough. Good. Nobody starts fully prepared. Stop thinking you have to have everything mapped out. Stop thinking you have to have everything planned. Now, I'm not going to say you put out something sloppy. That's not what you do. What I don't like is when someone builds a website or they have a website for their business and you ask them for it and they say, well, you go on there, I'm working on it. You know, do it the best you can knowing. Family, I just rebuilt the Dream Kings Leadership Program website. Check it out. Drop me an email. Let me know what you think. But it is the www.thedreamkings.org. I just rebuilt it. I spent 36 hours rebuilding it. As I was doing it, I was mad at myself because I'm like, you know better. You should have updated this, but I was doing other things. I don't even know. It probably was a procrastination. I wasn't fearing it, but I just didn't put the time into it. Now I'm very proud of it. Please check it out. Send me an email. Once you do, I'd love to hear what you think. But yes, no one knows enough. You're like, I used the analogy about the cars and the phones evolving. You will evolve. No one starts fully prepared. Nobody. Except, you know, I could say except that God started prepared, but even he had days and he rested. The successful people simply started before they felt ready.

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4: That we take life everywhere we go. You know, folks on social media and everything, life never settles. Life simply changes assignments. Life simply changes assignments. Life has never sent me an email saying, "Congratulations, William, you have now 6 uninterrupted months of working on yourself." That has never happened. You're never going to get the time to fully just sit and speak and work on yourself. You're working. You have obligations. You have families. So you have to know that it's now going to settle down and life has its assignments. My own life. I'm going to talk about my life for a minute. Married. Beautiful wife, Tiffany. Love her to death. Family. My beautiful 2 daughters. And intelligent. My wife told me don't just say beautiful all the time. So, and I got to say this. Intelligent. Smart. Diligent, loyal, every adjective my daughters are. I love them to death, but they are my life. Business, the radio station, Dream Kings Leadership Program, William Malcolm Fashion Brand, my community work, speaking, responsibilities. Life keeps moving, yet growth still has to happen. Action creates clarity. Most people think clarity comes first. It doesn't. It's like the thing, what do they say, the cow or the chicken comes before the eggs or whatever. Action creates clarity. Most people think clarity comes first. It does not. Usually action comes first. Then clarity follows. So using my example let's use the Dream Kings Leadership Program. One thing I'll say, I did do that program. I didn't know what I knew I had a passion for young men. I knew I'd been mentoring for years, Knight Foundation Fellow, Black Male Engagement Fellow, awarded for the work, Impacting Lives. But when I got ready to launch the new site, when I launched the first site, I did it. And then when I was working on a new one, I'm just like, man, this thing, I should have saw this earlier, but usually, you know, that clarity followed. I knew what to do. So action creates clarity. Waiting rarely does. This radio show, I waited a month and a half to record the first show. And family, I'm proud. I'm actually recording this show in my house. I used to have to drive to the station. Eric Thomas, my producer extraordinaire, said, "William, this will change your life. It'll change your life for your guests." I still waited months. He told me about this thing last year. Okay. So I want you all to reflect. I'm not the only one that's going to be reflecting. This is a two-way street. I want you to think about, what would I do if I knew I couldn't fail? What would you do if you knew you couldn't fail, family? What would you attempt if nobody criticized you? What dream have you postponed? What conversation have you avoided? We talked about UNC. I had to, you know, some on my own life that I've avoided. What would happen if I started before I felt ready? Think about that. You're going to be uncomfortable, but what would happen if you started before you felt ready? What if you made that your mantra in life? I'm going to start before I feel ready. I don't need to go and ask everybody's opinion. I don't need to, I pray God, you know, obviously I pray every day, all, you know, without ceasing, but God is not going to, you know, you have to be the one that's going to take the steps. He'll meet you there. Change requires grief. This is something big, man. Change is something that no one talks about. Even positive change creates loss. So one of the biggest things for the radio show, I was like, well, you know, I got used to coming to the show. I knew we were recording in a different way, just doing the takes and things like that and putting everything later. And I was just so hung up on it. I grieve. So in a little bit, I grieve that this transition was happening, because I thought that I'm not bringing guests to the station and not going to see the radio station and blah, blah, blah, blah, blah. So I was grieving that in my brain. I don't know why, but I was. Even positive change creates loss. Marriage creates gain. It's also changes in freedom. I got to, you know, I love my wife. I better tell her what I'm doing or where I'm going and things of that nature. Parenthood creates gain. It also changes life forever. A promotion creates gain. It also creates pressure. I put more pressure on me than anybody ever could, because I'm going to say this first. I'm going to say it. I'm a recovering type A personality. I'm not claiming that anymore.

0: anymore. I used to claim it. I'm not. I'm recovering because I'm not going to put that pressure. I know that I want to be successful, but I, you know, sometimes you can overdo it. A move creates opportunity. It also means leaving people behind. Family, when I gave up drinking, 18 years, December 24th, I told some of my friends who I would drink with. I told some of my fraternity brothers who I would drink with. I told people I wasn't going to drink. They weren't in agreement of it. And I had to leave those people behind. Really haven't talked to them since. And I realized that I really just had drinking involved with them. I wished it could have changed, but you got to be ready sometimes to leave people behind. Sometimes we aren't resisting change. Sometimes we're grieving an old season. You know what I mean? I don't know about you, but I was ready to get out of winter. I was ready to have the summer, the spring here. I don't think anybody was grieving winter. Maybe somebody was who likes to ski. I don't know. I was. No one posts that part. I said this early on social media. No one says, look at me crying over this blessing. But sometimes that's exactly what's happening. We're crying over the blessing. Sometimes what feels like fear is actually grief. I said that before. Sometimes fear is actually grief. Some other things I just want to kind of talk about, you know, when we get ready to do something and you pray on it and God agrees to it, you will get revelations. You will get things that you didn't even think. Last night, I had around 2-3 in the morning, I had one of the most, I get these creative moments. I keep, if you're like me, I'll tell everyone, you know, I know phones are good and, you know, you can dictate things, but it's nothing like writing things down. I have notebooks by the side of my bed and I'll get up and go down to my office or turn my light on so I don't wake my wife, but I will write down. I had so many ideas that God gave me yesterday about my speaking career and about the radio show that, but I made a decision and I was accepting the change. And that's what we have to do. We have to get beyond the grief. You're grieving what you think you're leaving behind because you are sometimes afraid of the future. And we have to move beyond that. We have to learn that just stay in a state of doing something when not ready. I think I read this quote years ago where they said, you know, the books and things, the leap of faith, all of those type of things. And I view people, the people that I've known, I know millionaires, I've known a couple of billionaires. And one thing that I'll say when I talk to them is that they would just say that they had an idea and they executed on it. You know, they didn't fixate on it. They, of course, they made mistakes. You're going to make mistakes, but they went first to market. And this is the thing. If you have an idea that can help someone or provide change in your family, and I've known a person that had an idea. It wasn't me, family. It really wasn't. But they had an idea and they didn't do it. And they waited. And then when it came out, someone else brought it to market. They were successful. And they said, I had that idea. And I didn't believe them. And they showed it. They indeed had the same thing that this person started a business on that was being very successful. And they had that idea, but they sat on it. They procrastinated. They thought it was good. They put it off the shelf. They put it back. I'm telling you right now, as you look around your house or you're looking or you're talking to yourself, take yourself off the shelf. You're not an elf on the shelf. And who made up the elf on the shelf thing? Those things are creepy during the holiday. But anyway, that's a different topic. Stop getting us off topic. But we're coming up on a break. We're coming up on segment 4. I will see you after the break.
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0: All right, family, we're in the last leg of the first of many William Malcolm Morning Show Signature Talks. As I mentioned, I will be having an exciting guest. This new change, this new platform that I'm using will allow me to have video now. I'm going to be suited and booted. You'll see my guests. 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We're going to be on locations. 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And we'll also be on Saturday and Sunday, but we'll be on YouTube. We'll be on social media. We'll be creating all type of content. So I'm be looking for ideas, family. So send any ideas to info@William Malcolm Media Group. We may pull up at a spot near you. I love highlighting people and businesses and things and what you're doing in the community. So help me help you. I love it when someone sends me an email. My last couple of guests I got because they sent me something that they were doing. But segment four, who are you becoming? The purpose of change isn't simply to improve your circumstances. The purpose of change is to transform you. I don't know about you, but I feel transformed right now. I did my first so, and I'm gonna tell you something, family. For a long time, I've been on the radio for 16 years. I remember I did a show last year, and it was right around the time I got moved up to an hour. And I had never done a show by myself. I think I got the gift of gab, at least that's what my wife says, but I'd never done a show by myself because I was fearing it. And I did the show while I was doing it, I was overcoming my fear. So today, as I do this show, I'm overcoming the fear of my show transitioning. It's becoming bigger, but I was still stuck into the station and this new platform. But this is the way of the times. Now I can send my guests a link. They can go on with their best do a suit or whatever they want, or dress or whatever, and we can have conversations and look at each other, and you all will be able to see everything we're talking about. That's powerful. The purpose of change simply isn't to improve your circumstance, it is to transform you. Think who you were 5 years ago, 10 years ago, and if you're older, as old as me, 20 years ago. Would today's version of you exist without change? And I'm hoping you say no. You, at 50 plus years of age, my wife always, how come you don't say your age? That's my business, right? But at 50 plus years of age, if I was still acting like I was in my 20s or 30s or even 40s, there would be a problem. You know what I mean? And let's be honest, family, we all know folk who are still stuck in their ways of years ago. And I don't want to be around those people. You know what I mean? I don't. Would today's version of you exist without change? And it is an absolute no. I hope everyone is saying, when I walk out, I still need this. Well, as I mentioned, I'm able to take from my house. So when I walk out of my office, I'm hoping I hear all these echoes of no. So what should I say on Saturday and Sunday? No's. I better hear those no's, family. So I'm going to talk about myself, the many versions of William. Third person now, big time. I made him in third person. There was a young William. That young William that had the afro, that went to college and was kind of militant and had that, you know, Africa taped on my floor and leading leading movements and things like that. That was that William. There was the William who liked to dance. I still like to dance. I can still cut up now, family. I can still do my twirl and my twin and all that good, my spin, I should say. And I can still step, you know, fraternity and stuff like that. But that had to transform to the husband William. I couldn't be carrying all of that, you know, with, you know, being married. I get some passes every now and again, but, you know, I'm a husband. There's a father William. There's designer William. There's mentor William. There's radio host William. There's founder William. There's leader William. There's speaker William. Every version required growth. Sometimes I read all this, I'm like, man, there's a lot of Williams out here. You know what I'm saying? You might be a good or bad thing, but every version requires growth. Every version required learning. Every version required an adjustment. And that's the thing, that dirty L word, I should say, learning, and the dirty R words, read and research. Everything you need, family, to transform your life, you need access to data. You have the data. You have the data on these phones, on your laptop or tablet. When I was building the William Malcolm brand, I had to go to the library today. The phones weren't like they were. That was 2012. Things have come so far. You can reshift. You can change the course of your life, but you have to use these tools that we have to embrace yourself. I know there's all these changes what people are doing. Upload your picture to get a caricature. Put your face on the new trend and dance, you know, but you can also use this technology to better yourself. You can change. You can elevate yourself. So every version required learning. Every version required an adjustment. I'm just going to say this, family. The William Malcolm sitting behind this microphone today is the result of thousands of changes I didn't want to make. I'll say that again. The William Malcolm sitting behind this microphone today is the result of thousands of changes I did not want to make. So let me ask yourself, I told you it's a two-way street. What chapter are you in? Are you in chapter number one? Are you starting over? Are you in chapter number three, learning? Are you in chapter number five, building? Chapter number 10, recovering? Chapter 20, reinventing yourself. The mistake people make in comparing their chapter 2 to someone else's chapter 2, 25. So I'll say that again. The mistakes people make is comparing their chapter 2 to someone else's 25. That person already started. They already got in the lab. They started cooking already. You can't say, well, their business is here. They did this. They did that. No, they've already invested. That's why I'm such a proponent of reading someone's book and following someone, because for the cost of a book, which most books aren't going to be over $40, you are able to learn everything that person has gone through, and you can see how you can elevate your life. That is called investment. So what are some signs? You're probably saying, William, we've been talking. We like this signature talking all, but you've been talking all a lot. You know what I'm saying? So I'm going to give you the signs I'm about to put you on, family. Signs you may be ready for change. You feel restless. You're restless. You're tired. You want to get out the house. This being in the house make you tired. Lounging make you tired. You're restless. You feel stuck. You feel stuck driving into this job that you don't like. You don't like the people. You don't like the work. You don't like the traffic. You don't like getting up in the morning. You feel stuck. You complain about the same thing repeatedly. I'll say it again. You complain about this. That sounds like a rhyme. You complain about the same thing repeatedly. You know there's more inside of you. God has put so much in us. There's so many talents and gifts that we have. You know what makes you happy. You know what you would be doing for free if you could do it for free. So those are gifts. Those are talents. You know what I'm saying? You admire people doing what you want to do. You're on your social media. You got all your whole algorithm is people talking about health, people talking about businesses, people talking about working out, people talking about mentoring, people talking about being change agents. You're surrounded by it, but you're not in it yet. Okay? You keep talking about something but never doing it. That may be frustration. That may be your signal, a signal that your next chapter is calling your next chapter. I don't know, your lady or whatever you want to call it. Your next chapter is calling. I know people waiting on. I talked about this earlier because a lot of people say this. I mean, you know, saints, we say it. I know people waiting on the sign of God. God is probably saying, I sent you 17 signs already. I ain't got no more. So Take that to the bank. You know what I'm saying? Stop saying you're waiting on the sign of God. Here in our century, 17, 18 signs already. He got a rest too. Some people don't need another motivational video. They need a calendar and a deadline. Here's the thing, family. Put your goals down in a calendar. Have that thing beeping on you. You know what I mean? You're going to keep hitting, you know, renew it every time. Have it in a calendar. Write it down. Make it plain. You have to be able to see it. Some people have spent more time preparing to start than it would have taken to actually start. You spend more time starting. Deal with it, actually start. If you say, I'm going to start running 3Ks, 5Ks, that's 3 miles. You don't spend time planning. You could have ran about 53-mile marathons or races, not a marathon, a race. Research is wonderful, but eventually research becomes hiding. I said that earlier. I'm going to tell you a quick story, the cocoon story. Imagine a caterpillar halfway through transformation. Everything is changing. Nothing feels familiar. It's in this little cocoon. I want to be a butterfly. I don't want to be this thing no more. This little creepy thing. Nothing feels familiar. Nothing feels comfortable. If a caterpillar could talk, it might say, and I don't know how a caterpillar is going to sound. I kind of think it would sound kind of high-pitched, but I don't want to do all that to you. I'll do a little bit. I don't like this. This is uncomfortable. This is taking too long. I want to go back. You'll never see the caterpillar trying to go back into the cocoon. But here's the problem. Going back is impossible for. So we need to start thinking, are we butterflies? Are we the caterpillar? It's not possible. The old version no longer fits. That's maybe where somebody is listening today. You've outgrown who you used to be. You haven't fully become who you want to become. You're in the middle. The uncomfortable middle. No one wants to be on the middle seat in a plane. At least I don't. Nobody wants to be in the middle of an intersection behind somebody else. At least I don't. The frustrating miserable middle. But that's where transformation happens. The cocoon isn't punishment. The cocoon is preparation. That caterpillar is preparing to be a butterfly. We ain't going to say it's a moth. It's going to be a butterfly. It's that monarch, that beautiful winged monarch that we like to see. Maybe the thing stretching you is preparing you. Maybe that thing changing you is exactly what you pray for. This is my final challenge for you, family. This week, I want you to identify one change you've been avoiding, not 10, not one. One! Don't be an overachiever in this. Then take a step, one phone call, one application, one workout, one conversation, one decision, one act of courage, one move toward the life you say you want. As we launch the next chapter of William Malcolm Morning Show in our first single chart, I want to leave you with this. Your next level may be hiding behind the change you've been resisting. 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And your purpose may be waiting on the other side of your next step. Until next time, keep walking in passion, purpose, and power, because your best days may be waiting on the other side. God bless.
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11: With SRN News, I'm Bob Agnew in Washington. The U.S. and Canada continue to wrangle over trade and tariffs. The U.S. is now targeting $20 billion worth of Canada's goods for 50% tariffs. Right away, Canada came back with what Prime Minister Mark Carney said would be a dollar-for-dollar response on U.S. goods. Some more observers encouraging President Trump to turn more to a victory through words and rhetoric than through military influence. He says he should stress the Islamic regime's corruption and hypocrisy and probably cause a popular uprising against the regime. New CDC figures highlighted by the administration showing a sharp decline in overdose deaths in 2025. Supporters say the numbers prove President Trump's border and cartel crackdown is saving American lives. Synthetic opioid deaths fell by 22% last year. This is SRN News.
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12: This afternoon, expect a mix of clouds and sunshine with a few showers and a thunderstorm possible, making it feel humid. Thunderstorms could bring strong wind gusts, hail, and heavy rain, leading to possible flooding. The temperature will reach a high of 76 degrees. I'm meteorologist Jason Caterina on Faith Talk 1500 and 101.5 FM, online at faithtalkdetroit.com.
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14: 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But I found that physical rest alone is not enough to revive my flagging spirit. I need the spiritual revival that comes from spending quiet time alone with Jesus in prayer and in thoughtful meditation on His Word. A careful study of the life of Jesus reveals that He often withdrew to lonely places and prayed, as we're told in Luke 5:16. 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It's been very motivating for me to view my early morning devotions as times of retreat alone with Jesus, to pray, read His Word, listen for His voice, and be renewed in my spirit. 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
20: 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Welcome to The Saint's Perspective. 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
21: Let's go to Matthew, the 12th chapter. Matthew, the 12th chapter. Starting at the 9th verse, and I'm going to read, it's a very lengthy chapter. I'm going to read a few verses, and want to speak to you what I believe God has given us to share with you. Kind of been on this theme and can't seem to get away from it, but Matthew 12, 9 through 15. Let's begin. Now when he had departed from there, he went into their synagogue, and behold, there was a man who had a withered hand. And they asked him, saying, "Is it lawful to heal on the Sabbath?" that they might accuse him. Then he said to them, "What man is there among you who has one sheep, and it falls into a pit on the Sabbath, will not lay hold of it and lift it out? Of how much more value then is a man than a sheep? Therefore, it is lawful to do good on the Sabbath." Then he said to the man, "Stretch out your hand." And he stretched it out, and it was restored as whole as the other. Then the Pharisees went out and plotted against him how they might destroy him. But when Jesus knew it, he withdrew from there, and great multitudes followed him, and he healed them all. I'm going to go down to verse 22. Let's read verse 22 through 24. Then one was brought to him who was demon-possessed, blind and mute, and he healed him, so that the blind and mute man both spoke and saw. And all the multitudes were amazed and said, "Could this be the son of David?" Now when the Pharisees heard it, they said, "This fellow does not cast out demons except by Beelzebub, the ruler of the demons." Go down to verse 38 through 40 began. Then some of the scribes and Pharisees answered, saying, "Teacher, we want to see a sign from you." But he answered and said to them, "An evil and adulterous generation seeks after a sign, and no sign will be given to it except the sign of the prophet Jonah. For as Jonah was 3 days and 3 nights in the belly of the great fish, so will the Son of Man be 3 days and 3 nights in the heart of the earth." God bless the reading of his word. You may be seated. Now, this message entitled, it's more of a phrase. I want you to tell that person next to you or around you and just say it like this. It's okay to ask God for a miracle. It's okay to ask God for a miracle. I want to dive into this chapter 12 for the next few minutes. But I want to decree from and declare from 2 Corinthians 5 and 7, which says, "For we walk by faith, not by sight." We walk by faith, not by sight. So where does faith come from? So let's go to Romans 10 and 17. It says, "So then faith comes by what? Hearing, and hearing by the word of God." So faith, we walk by faith, not by sight. Faith comes by hearing and rehearsing the word of God and hearing the word of God and knowing what the word says. Now, how much faith do we have? Romans 12 and 3. It says, "For I say through the grace given to me to everyone who is among you not to think of himself more highly than he ought to think, but to think soberly." Listen at this. "As God has dealt to each one, what? A measure of faith." So to really understand this, no one should ever feel that they are better than someone else, because Christ has given all of us a measure of faith. Now, some people interpret that saying that God gave you this much, and God gave you this much, and God gave you this much. That's not what he is saying. What he is saying is God gave everyone the same measure of faith. There is no such thing as you have more than I do. We all have the same Bible. We all have the same promises from God. Amen? And the problem is not the measure of faith. The problem is that we do not believe the same. It is not that God didn't give us his promises and his word. It is that the struggle comes where we don't believe the same. So that's where different results come. And we must understand that. So we must believe to receive from God and to have faith in God. Now, some would believe that faith and belief are the same. No. Faith involves your reliance and trust in what God has said and what God has promised. Belief is something you take to be true. You can believe in a lot of things. But faith involves trust and total dependence on God and what he has promised. So saints can know that God exists and they believe that he can do anything, but they lack the belief and confidence that he can do anything in their life. Are you hearing me? So therefore, the faith that God has given them becomes limited in their life because their beliefs are limited. But to every believer in Christ, to every child of God, you need to understand this. There is no limit in God. Say that. There is no limit in God. There is no limit on his God, on God's power. There is no limit on his love. There is no limit in his mercy. God can do anything. Amen. He can do anything. Do I have a witness? Now, the challenge becomes getting God's people to fully accept that in their lives. You need to understand and accept that he can do exceeding abundantly above all than we can ask or think. Amen? So God's power should not have to be proven. God's power should not have to be proven. It has already been proven. I would find it hard to believe that I could find someone in here that would say, God has never done anything in my life. I would dare to find one person that would say, God has never worked anything out for me. I believe we all have a testimony. I believe we all have a testimony that God made a way out of nowhere. God blessed us. God got us out of stuff that we got ourselves into. Amen. So we all have a testimony. Now, if God has ever done anything for you, just lift those hands and just say and declare he's a good God. Now, I gave that preliminary of faith before we dived into this text because I want you to listen at what's going on here in Matthew chapter 12. In this chapter, Jesus is encountering the Pharisees who were following him on the Sabbath, trying to trap him, trying to accuse him. They were trying to accuse Jesus of breaking the law of honoring the Sabbath day. Now, you can go to the first verse, the first eight verses. You will find Jesus's disciples, they were hungry, and the Bible says they plucked ears of corn to eat. And when the Pharisees saw it, they confronted Jesus and said to him that your disciples are doing unlawful things on the Sabbath. You know, they're picking corn and eating corn. But let's read the Bible. Go to Matthew 12 and 1. Let's look at what's going on here. At that time, Jesus went through the grain fields. Can I read the Bible? He went through the grain fields on the Sabbath, and his disciples were hungry and began to pluck heads of grain and to eat. And when the Pharisees saw it, they said to him, look, your disciples are doing what is not lawful to do on the Sabbath. But he said to them, have you not read what David did when he was hungry? He and those who were with him, how he entered the house of God and ate the showbread, which was not lawful for him to eat, nor for those who were with him, but only for the priests. Or have you not read in the law that on the Sabbath the priests in the temple profane the Sabbath and are blameless? Yet I say to you that in this place there is one greater than the temple. Jesus talking about himself. But if you had known what this means, I desire mercy and not sacrifice. So he's saying God desires mercy and not sacrifice. You would not have condemned the guiltless, for the Son of Man is Lord even of the Sabbath. Now, when the Pharisees confronted Jesus, Jesus quoted from 1 Samuel, the 21st chapter, 1 through 6. You can read that. David and some of his men were hungry, and there was no common bread to eat. So the priest allowed David and his men to eat the holy showbread. That's the showbread set aside for the priest. Jesus was trying to convey to the Pharisees that mercy is better than sacrifice. He was explaining to the true meaning of what the Sabbath was and who God really was to his people. See, the Pharisees came up with 39 categories of actions forbidden on the Sabbath. But when you read God's law, God said to remember the Sabbath day to keep it holy. He didn't say don't eat. He said, remember the Sabbath day to keep it holy. The Pharisees came up with 39 interpretations of what you're not supposed to do on the Sabbath. So, in other words, they weren't pushing God's law. They were pushing their agenda. So, the Pharisees, why? The Pharisees hated Jesus. He was a threat. So they hated him. So you're going to see in this text this conflict that the Pharisees will always try to bring Jesus. So let's go to verse 9. Verse 9 in chapter 12. Are y'all still with me? Of Matthew's gospel, where Jesus goes into the synagogue. There he finds a man which had a withered hand. So it probably meant that the hand was withered. It was deformed. He couldn't use it. And before Jesus did anything, before he even healed, the Pharisees asked him, is it lawful to heal on the Sabbath day? They just keep bothering him. The Bible says that they asked him this that they might accuse him of breaking the law of God or the law of Moses. Let's read the Bible because I want you to see something here. Verse 9 says, now when he had departed from there, he went into the synagogue, and behold, there was a man who had a withered hand, and they asked him, saying, is it lawful to heal on the Sabbath, that they might accuse him? Then he said to them, what man is there among you who has one sheep, and it falls into a pit on the Sabbath, will not lay hold of it. In other words, if your sheep fall in the ditch, aren't you going to go down there on the Sabbath and pick it up? And Jesus says, of how much more value then is a man than a sheep? Therefore, this is what Jesus said. Therefore, it is lawful to do good on the Sabbath. Then he said to the man, stretch out your hand. And he stretched it out, and it was restored as whole as the other. Then the Pharisees went out and plotted against him how they might destroy him. They just won't go away. So please notice that the Pharisees were not concerned about God's law being broken. They were concerned about destroying Jesus. Are you with me? Well, just let me remind you of something. If you didn't know, everybody ain't gonna like you. Maybe some of you all are so surprised, but when you get saved, you're gonna have some haters. When you're not saved, you got some haters. Everybody's not gonna like you. But you will have people that will lie on you. You will have people that will hate you. You will have people that will try to pull you down. They celebrate when you fall. But you should not let haters discourage you from doing what's right. Amen. You should not let your enemies keep you from trusting in God. Do I have a witness? So people of God, I want you to notice that there is a pattern of miracles that is being performed here. Look at verse 15. Are you all with me? Can I read the word? It says, but when Jesus knew it, this is verse 14. When Jesus knew it, they plotted to, after he healed the withered man, they plotted against him. And the Bible said, but when Jesus knew it, he withdrew from there. Now listen at this. And great multitudes followed him. And what did the Bible say? And he healed them all. Did you all see that there? He healed them all. Verse 9 through 13, Jesus heals a man with a withered hand. Verse 15, Jesus heals a great multitude. Even in the midst of haters and the Pharisees plotting to destroy him, Jesus was still performing miracles. Hallelujah. There is something you will notice when you read the ministry of Jesus. And I've said this many times, that access. Jesus preached, Jesus taught, he cast out devils, he healed sickness, and he performed miracles. He preached, he taught, he cast out demons, he healed sickness, and he performed miracles. The enemy could not keep Jesus from performing miracles. The Pharisees could not keep Jesus from doing his ministry. And I want to let you know that even in your own life, in the midst of trouble, disappointment, Jesus can still work a miracle in your life. Come on, I want you to encourage someone and tell them Jesus can still work a miracle in your life. His adversaries did not stop his power and his ability to perform miracles. And your problems and situations will not keep Jesus from working on your behalf. Come on, tell your neighbor it's okay to expect a miracle. Let's go back to the Bible. I'm almost done. I'm trying to get to a point here. Verse 22. Here's another pattern we'll see. It adds on to what Jesus is doing. Then was brought to him who was demon-possessed. Listen at this. Demon-possessed, blind, and mute. And he healed him. So that the blind and mute man both spoke and saw. The demon was cast out. His blinded eyes were open. And then he could talk. And all the multitudes were amazed and said, listen at this, could this be the Son of David? Could this be the Messiah we've been waiting on? Now, when the Pharisees heard it, they said, now listen at this, this fellow does not cast out demons except by Beelzebub, the rulers of the demons. There they go again. But Jesus knew their thoughts and said to them, every kingdom divided against itself is brought to desolation, and every city or house divided against itself will not stand. He says, if Satan cast out Satan, he is divided against himself. How then will his kingdom? In other words, he's saying, Satan is not going to cast out Satan. It doesn't make sense. Verse 27 says, and if I cast out demons by Beelzebub, by whom do your sons cast them out? Therefore, they shall be your judges. But if I cast out demons by the Spirit of God, surely the kingdom of God has come upon you. Or how can one enter a strong man's house and plunder his goods unless he first binds the strong man, and then he will plunder his house? He who is not with me is against me, and he who does not gather with me scatters abroad. Therefore, I say to you, every sin and blasphemy will be forgiven, but the blasphemy against the Spirit will not be forgiven. In other words, they knew what Jesus was doing, but they were not focused on his power. They were focused on the fact they hated him. So no matter what he did, they did not see it. They could not comprehend it because they hated the man. So here's my point. Jesus healed the man who was demon-possessed, the blind. He could talk. He could see. After Jesus healed the man, the people began to wonder if this could be really the Messiah. So the Pharisees hated Jesus so much that they blasphemed against the Holy Spirit. So Jesus was saying that, you know, this saying what Jesus or God cannot do is blaspheming against the Holy Ghost. So anyone who refuses to acknowledge the power of God when they see and experience the power of God blasphemes against the Holy Spirit. I'll say that again. Anyone who refuses to acknowledge the power of God when they know, when they see, when they have experienced the power of God, they blaspheme against the Holy Spirit. So the Pharisees hated him so much that they blasphemed against the Holy Spirit. Here's a little practical truth to take home with you. Don't let hatred and bitterness blind you from God's truth. I'll say that again. Don't let hatred and bitterness blind you from God's truth. The day you hear God's voice, harden not your heart. I want to say it again. Don't let hatred, don't let bitterness blind you from what God's doing. I pray you see what's happening here in this text. In the midst of being tested, in the midst of being heckled, in the midst of being challenged, Jesus was still performing miracles. I want to drop this truth to you. The God we serve is a spirit. We must worship him in spirit and in truth. But also you must understand that God works in a divine, supernatural level. God is not confined to our human laws of existing. He is not confined to our human psychology. He is not confined to our human power. God is all powerful. He is all powerful. He self-exists. When Moses looked at the burning bush and he asked God, who am I going to tell Pharaoh who sent me? He says, tell them I am that I am sent you. I am is translated Yahweh or Jehovah. In other words, that means I'm self-existent. That I don't need batteries. I don't need to be plugged in. I don't get tired. I'm the same yesterday, today, and forever. I have the same power that I had from the beginning. His power has not diminished. He's the same. And we have to understand that there is no limit. He can do anything. Tell your neighbor, God can do anything. So let me close this. After the Pharisees saw these healings and miracles, now I want you to see something here. This kind of, it's kind of humorous, but it's kind of sad at the same time.
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0: This is Grace for Today, the radio ministry of Grace Bible Church, Brooklyn, here in New York City. I'm Dennis Kazonis. I'll be your host and Bible teacher for the next half hour as we open up the Word of God and focus on that wonderful message of the grace of God that the Lord Jesus Christ revealed to the Apostle Paul. You know, a year after our Lord ascended into heaven, he appeared to a man named Saul and appointed him to become the Apostle Paul. And then the Lord Jesus began to reveal to this new apostle something that had never been made known before. The Lord Jesus began to reveal to him the mystery, the secret. Before time began, God the Father, God the Son, and God the Holy Spirit had made a plan for us today. And that plan was kept secret. It was hidden. In fact, it was hidden in the heart of God until the Lord Jesus Christ appeared to that man on the road and began to reveal to him the secret, the mystery. That's our focus each time we get together here on Grace for Today. We focus on God's message of grace, this plan of grace that the Lord Jesus revealed to the Apostle Paul. I'm glad that you're here. I look forward to our time studying God's Word together. Later on in the program, I'll give you some more information about Grace Bible Church Brooklyn, the web address, and other information. We'd love to hear from you, so please be ready. Later in the program, have a pen and paper ready. Jot down our address, our phone number, and give us a call. Send us a note. Visit the website. We'd love to hear from you. But right now, let's get into the Word of God.
1: You know, Paul writes to Pastor Timothy in 2 Timothy 2:15. He says that Pastor Timothy should rightly divide the word of truth if he wants to be approved by God. Timothy, of course, is already saved. But even if you're saved, the question is, when we stand before the Lord, will the Lord say, "Well done, good and faithful servant"? Well, Paul wanted Pastor Timothy to be there to have that kind of a commendation from the Lord. And so Paul instructs Pastor Timothy that he needs to rightly divide the word of truth. There are divisions in God's word. And of course, our division today is what the Apostle Paul writes about many places in his letters. But one of my favorites is in Ephesians chapter 3, where he writes about the dispensation of the grace of God that was given to him for us today. And of course, that's our focus each time we get together. And we focus on God's message of grace, a message that is different from other parts of the Bible. The Lord Jesus kept this message secret until it was revealed to the Apostle Paul. And you know, if you look around the church today, visit different churches, you know that there are so many different doctrines. Go to one church, they say you can, you know, you're saved and you can never lose your salvation. Then you go to a church down the block, they say, "Oh, you may be saved today, but you could lose your salvation." You go to one church, they say, "Everything you pray for, you're going to get," which doesn't work. And then you go to a church down the street and they say, "No, God doesn't say that you're going to get everything you pray for." I mean, remember how Paul prayed? 3 times he pleaded with the Lord. For instance,

times. And so what we need to do when we rightly divide the word of truth is to sort out that part of God's word that is addressed to us today, living today in this dispensation of grace. Well, that's what we do each Sunday as we get together here on Grace for Today, because we want to understand the word of God. You know, God says that we should, many, many places, God says that he desires, he wants us to understand the word of God. Not merely to, you know, read it, to get some nice feeling, some comforting feeling from the word. That's all great, but God says that he wants us to understand the word of God. And so that's what we do each time we get together. We open up the word and we seek for understanding. Well, today we're going to be looking at a passage in 1 Corinthians chapter 2. And I'm going to read the passage. We'll take a couple of verses to read together here. 1 Corinthians chapter 2, where the Apostle Paul writes about this special program of the special spiritual program that the Lord Jesus gave to him for us today. Good time now to get your Bible. This is a good day. Sometimes, in Grace for Today, it's fine if you're just listening. Today is a good day, though, to get your Bible and open with me and read along. So if you have the opportunity to do that, why don't you do that right now? Get your Bible, turn to 1 Corinthians chapter 2. Turning now to the scripture, 1 Corinthians chapter 2. Paul starts out here in verse 1 and he says, "And I, brethren, when I came to you, did not come with excellence of speech or of wisdom, declaring to you the wisdom of God, the testimony of God. For I determined not to know anything among you except Jesus Christ and him crucified." Here Paul is writing about how when he first came to the Corinthians, he only had one message that he wanted to share with them. And I think this is a good place for us to begin this morning. Paul says, "I determined not to know anything among you except Jesus Christ and him crucified." See, this is where we begin. This is what Paul would call, you get down to chapter 3, Paul will write about, "I fed you with the milk of the word." I mean, you know, when a baby is born, milk is the only thing the baby can digest. And so the milk is extremely important for the baby. And the same thing, when we are a new Christian, the only thing that we can digest is the milk of the word. And likewise, before we're saved, there's no point in teaching people deep things in the word of God until they have learned the most basic and most important thing. What is the gospel? What is the good news? Hey, you know, if I asked you today to explain to someone, what is the gospel? Paul says, you know, in Romans, "I am not ashamed of the gospel of Christ, for it is the power of God unto salvation to everyone who believes." But do you know what the gospel is? You know, we had a Bible study a few years ago, and one of the men in our Bible study from, he lived in Ozone Park in Queens. He went to a church in Queens, and he was one of the men who went out door-to-door visiting on Saturdays. They would go in two-by-two, and they would go and visit different people, invite them to church, and tell them about the Lord. But the odd thing is that he didn't know what the gospel was. He really didn't understand that until one day he was away on a business trip. He was flying home, and he was coming into LaGuardia. And, you know, LaGuardia is a small airport right by the water and surrounded by the city, and it was a windy, bumpy day, and the plane was tilting and turning as it was coming into LaGuardia. And everyone on the plane was quite frightened by the difficulty the pilot would have of getting the plane on the runway. And so as the plane was coming in, my friend said, you know, he was sitting there and he started saying, "Oh, Lord, save me. Lord, save me." Well, when the plane landed and he was safely in the terminal, he looked back on that experience and he said, "You know what? What's wrong with me? Here I am. I go to church. I'm out visiting people. I'm inviting people to come to church. And yet, when my life was on the line, I really wasn't sure of my own salvation. I was sitting there praying, 'God, save me.'" And then he got to thinking, you know, he really didn't know how to be saved. He went to church. They sent him out on these door-to-door ministries. He was involved in his church, and yet he didn't know what the gospel was. He didn't know how to be saved. I don't think that's too unusual, do you? I visit churches, and, you know, I've been in a few churches recently where I've just kind of come in quietly and sat down in the Sunday morning service, and I listen, and it's kind of amazing when you go through the whole Sunday morning service, and the pastor talks about living the Christian life, etc.

but he never talks about how to be saved. I've been in two churches like that recently where, you know, and I've been there to a couple of times, and you never hear the gospel. A lot of Christians, so-called Christians, a lot of so-called Christian ministers don't know what the gospel is. Well, Paul here shows us in 1 Corinthians chapter 2, he says, you know, when I came to Corinth, when I started this ministry there, I had only one thing. I determined not to know anything among you except Jesus Christ and Him crucified. That is the heart and soul of the Christian message. That is the good news of the grace of God. My friend flying in the plane thought to himself, you know, I really don't, I know you're saved by believing, but I don't know what I'm supposed to believe. Am I supposed to believe that Jesus walked on the water? Am I supposed to believe that Jesus fed the 5,000 with a few loaves of bread? What exactly? Well, here's what we're supposed to believe. Here is the heart of it. The Lord Jesus Christ and Him crucified, the Lord Jesus on the cross, died on that cross because He was taking the blame for your sins and mine. And there on that cross, He paid the penalty for everything we've ever done wrong and everything we're ever going to do wrong. He died for all of our sins there at the cross of Calvary. And that's why God says, believe in Him, trust in Him. You know, most of us start out trying to trust in ourselves that we'll be good enough. I was a religious guy before I got saved. I mean, I went to church and I was raised in a religious home. You know, we thought you get to heaven by being good. And so we were trusting in ourselves that we could be good enough to get to God. Or if we weren't good enough, our church would pray for us. My priest would pray for me, sprinkle some holy water on my coffin when I died, and somehow or other he would help me to get into heaven. Well, the Bible tells us something quite different, doesn't it? God says, we have all have sinned and fall short of the glory of God. Romans 3:23. All have sinned and fall short. That means none of us are going to get into heaven by trying ourselves, by doing it ourselves. We have fallen short already. God says that's the verdict. Now, you know, be smart. If you've already fallen short and God says that's the verdict, then we need to find another way to be saved instead of trying to save ourselves or going to church to get saved somehow. What we need to do is put our faith in the Lord Jesus who died on the cross for our sins. We need to trust in Him instead of trusting in our church or trusting in ourselves. We need to trust in Him. That He paid the penalty, He died for our sins. Well, Paul says, when I came to Corinth, that's all I knew. That I determined that I wouldn't talk about anything else until people understood that much. How about you this morning? Are you trusting in the Lord as your Savior? Do you know for sure that your sins are paid for? Well, you can do that today. God says, by grace you have been saved through faith. That not of ourselves is the gift of God, not of works so that no one can boast. Whatever you're doing right now, you can put your faith in the Lord Jesus and receive the gift of eternal life and be saved by the grace of God right now. Do that. Do that if you haven't trusted in Him right now. Lord, from now on, I'm trusting in You as my Savior. I'm going to know my sins were paid for there at the cross of Calvary. Well, Paul says, when I came, I knew nothing. Nothing except the gospel that Christ died for our sins. Now, that's not the whole story of the Bible, is it? That's the heart of it. But he go down to verse 6. Paul says, however, see a little change of thought here. However, we speak wisdom among those who are mature. You see, there are the babes in Christ who need to hear the milk of the word. I don't know. There seems to be a great many babes in Christ today, isn't there? Because there's so much confusion, even about what the milk is, about what the gospel is. But Paul says, you know, there are some Christians who have reached a level of maturity. They understand how to be saved. They understand that they are saved. They have the assurance of their salvation. They're ready to grow in the Christian life. Well, Paul says, among those who are mature, once you've got a handle on the gospel, now you can grow. Paul says, among those who are mature, we speak wisdom. And he says, it's not the wisdom of this age, nor of the rulers of this age who are coming to nothing, but we speak the wisdom of God in a mystery. You see, God had a secret. That word mystery means a secret. Paul says, we speak the wisdom of God in a mystery, the hidden wisdom.
which God ordained before the ages for our glory. In the Bible, there are two different spiritual programs. If you don't rightly divide them, you end up with goulash. You end up, you know, milk, meat, everything all mixed up. Because there are two different programs in the Bible. One program focuses on Israel and God's plan for planet Earth. The other program focuses on the body of Christ and God's plan for the heavenly places. You know, in the beginning, God created the heavens and the earth, and they both fell into sin. Satan in heaven and Adam on earth fell into sin, and both of these places, heaven and earth, both need to be restored. God's plan for restoring the earth is a nation called Israel. And one day the Lord Jesus will reign as their king, and there's going to be peace on earth. There's going to be it's going to be heaven on earth when the Lord Jesus reigns in Jerusalem. That's God's program for the nation of Israel. That's what God talks about all through the Old Testament, all through the Gospels. In the early chapters of the book of Acts, Peter gets up and he preaches in chapter 3 all that the prophets have spoken about. It's today. God is now going to set up his kingdom if Israel would repent. Well, Israel didn't repent, did they? And the nation of Israel was set aside, cast away, Paul says in Romans 11. The nation of Israel, God's chosen nation, is cast away for a time. And so that program of heaven on earth has been put on hold. And then the Lord Jesus Christ did something that's never been prophesied in the Bible. The Lord Jesus saved a new apostle, a man named Saul, who became the Apostle Paul. And the Lord Jesus began to reveal to him a different spiritual program. This one, the other program for Israel had been spoken about by all the prophets. Read Peter in Acts chapter 3. All the prophets have spoken of these days. Now the Lord begins to reveal to the Apostle Paul something that the Lord called the mystery, the secret. And this is something that had not been made known. It was a secret. Paul says here in verse 7, 1 Corinthians chapter 2, verse 7, "But we speak the wisdom of God in a mystery, the hidden wisdom which God ordained before the ages for our glory." God had a plan. God, the Father, the Son, and the Holy Spirit made a plan before, he says here, before the ages, before time began. Paul often refers to this time. A time before time began. That doesn't make sense. But he talks about something that happened before time began, that God the Father, Son, and Holy Spirit made a plan, made a program called the dispensation of grace, called the mystery, the hidden wisdom. And then it was kept secret from ages and generations. It was not prophesied. It was not, the Lord Jesus didn't speak about it in Matthew, Mark, Luke, and John. It was a secret, waiting until Israel would be cast away for a time. And then God's program for planet Earth was put on hold. It will be fulfilled in the future. And the Lord Jesus is going to reign over Jerusalem, and they will believe in him, and there will be heaven on earth. But today Israel is cast away, and today the Lord Jesus has given to the Apostle Paul the message of grace for you and me today. You know, when you read the Gospels, one of the things that you see different between these two programs, when you read the Gospels, for one thing, salvation in the Gospels, you could lose your salvation. You could be one of those branches that was not fruitful. In John 15, one of the branches on the vine is not fruitful. It's cut off and thrown into the fire. Of course, under grace, when we trust in the Lord Jesus, we are sealed by God the Holy Spirit. Under grace, you cannot lose your salvation. Under Israel's program, the kingdom program, you could lose your salvation. So see, if you rightly divide, you know which program you're in. If you don't rightly divide, you end up with confusion. A church on every corner preaching something different, all of them having their verses in the Bible to prove that they're right, and yet they all disagree with each other. Because there are two different programs, and if you don't rightly divide them, you will end up with a combination, a mixture of things that's very difficult it's impossible to reconcile. But when you rightly divide the word, then you know two different programs. Just know where you're at in the Bible, what God is doing today. Turn to these letters written by the Apostle Paul about the dispensation of grace, and then start from there, and now you can read the whole Bible and understand it. But one of the other things, salvation is different.
Our security is different today. One of the other things is about prayer. Before we go, let's just take one more. You know, you read the Gospels and you read these wonderful promises. John chapter 14, the Lord Jesus is speaking. John chapter 14, verse 13. And whatever you ask in my name, that I will do, that the Father may be glorified in the Son. And if you ask anything in my name, I will do it. That's a wonderful promise, isn't it? But is that promise made to you and me today? I know, you know, when I was a new Christian, I would read these promises, and then I would look at my life and say, you know, it's just not working. I'm not getting everything I pray for. And you know what? I asked other people, and I began to see they weren't getting everything they prayed. No matter what they said in theory, in practice, they weren't getting everything they prayed for either. How about you? Does that promise work in your life? Well, the reason it doesn't is very simple, that promise was never made to you and me. That's one of those promises to Israel, that Jesus came as the Messiah of Israel, and he told them that he was going to set up a kingdom and there would be heaven on earth. And the proof of it would be that right now, right then, they could ask him for anything in his name and he would do it. Well, that was God's program for Israel. Now, when we turn to the program of grace, when we turn to what the Lord Jesus gave to the Apostle Paul after Israel was cast away, we find that God is no longer in the business of fixing all the problems of the world. That is the other program, and God will do it. Today, God is operating in a different way. God has a wisdom today that's it's amazing. An example, the Apostle Paul himself prayed. He pleaded with the Lord three times that thorn would be taken away from him. And did the Lord take it away? No. The Lord told him, my grace, my power, my strength is available to you, and my power and strength is sufficient for your life. You see, that's where we're at today. How wonderful when you learn about rightly dividing the word, that you don't have to be puzzled over things that seem to contradict in the Bible. One place Jesus says, I'll do everything you pray. In another place, Paul prays to the Lord Jesus and he doesn't do it. Well, it would look like a contradiction, but it's two different programs. And which one works in our life today? Obviously, my grace is sufficient. How wonderful when you can get up in the morning and say, you know what? I pray for the Lord to fix my problems, but I am so thankful to know that he will give me the grace and strength this day that I need to live in the place that he's put me. God is more interested in what's going on inside of me than he is in what's going on outside of me. He wants to strengthen me from the inside out, so that I will be able to be a testimony of his grace and of his strength working in my weakness. And God is glorified there. How practical, how wonderful it is to know the word rightly divided, to understand this message of grace, what God is doing today. Paul says, we speak the wisdom of God in a mystery, the hidden wisdom which God ordained before the ages for our glory. Well, we're running out of time this morning. It has been great to be with you, and I pray that our study today has been encouraging and helpful to you. If you've never trusted in the Lord Jesus, again, now, today, put your faith in him as your Savior. Trust in him. He died to save you. He wants to save you. Let him save you today. Understand the Word of God rightly divided. That's why I extend an invitation to you to join us at Grace Bible Church, because that's what we're about, the message of God's grace and how it works in our lives. Hey, before we go today, there's a couple of things I'd like to share with you. I hope you enjoy today's Bible study, and even more, I hope that you've profited from the Bible study today as we've thought about the Word of God rightly divided, God's program for the nation of Israel, God's program for us today as members of the body of Christ. It's so important and it's so valuable to come to understand the Word of God rightly divided. That's what God wants us to do, so that we can really understand his Word. And now I'd like to ask for your help, and I'd like to share something with you. This program is sponsored by Grace Bible Church Brooklyn. Group of people gathered together, formed the church about 20 years ago, where the Word of God rightly divided is preached and taught. And we want to get this message out all through New York City. 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
Here it is, gracebiblechurchny.org. gracebiblechurchny.org. And on one of those pages, you'll see the menu. 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Well, my name is Dennis Kazonis. Thanks for being with us today. I look forward to our get-together next time right here on Grace for Today.

0: 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There's joy in the house of the Lord. There's joy in the house of the Lord today. So when you need a smile that comes from your soul, we're here.
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5: With SRN News, I'm Bob Agnew in Washington. The U.S. and Canada now imposing trade impositions on one another. The U.S. started with 50% tariffs on $20 billion worth of Canadian products after the last-ditch negotiations broke down. Now Canada says it will retaliate dollar for dollar. The Supreme Court has ruled that construction on the new White House ballroom can continue. President Trump insists the ballroom has not only diplomatic purposes, but also is a highly secure facility and much needed to create more security at the White House compound. New CDC figures highlighted by the Trump White House show a sharp decline in overdose deaths in 2025. Supporters say the numbers prove that President Trump's border and cartel crackdown is saving lives. Synthetic opioid deaths fell by 22%. Last year. Overall overdose deaths were down by 14%. This is SRN News.
6: Foundations of Freedom, a look at America's founding principles and the leaders who shaped our nation.
7: Near the end of the Revolutionary War, George Washington received a letter from one of his own officers. Colonel Louis Nicola suggested that America might be better served by a monarchy, with Washington himself as king. Washington firmly rejected the idea. He had spent years leading Americans in a fight for independence from a monarchy. He would not see that victory end with America creating a king of its own. He understood that the cause of the revolution was greater than any one man. His example reminds us that power can be offered, earned, or taken, but character determines whether we use it for ourselves or remain faithful to something greater.
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9: It has been said by some wise soul in the universe that family is art in its imperfect, loving human form. We understand messiness and are inspired by imperfection, for through these things we learn to grow, to aspire, and to achieve greatness. We learn to thrive and we journey toward success. This is the art of family. So I welcome you to our family, the COTS family, where we create opportunities to succeed.

0: Hi, I'm Dawn Walker. I've been at COTS since May 28th, 1996, so that's a little over 29 years. And I've been working with Cheryl all of those 29 years. I was blessed to be here when she was appointed CEO of COTS. So I have a little question, few questions for you.
1: First, let me say, Dawn, that's a long time. Just hearing you say that year and the fact that I came, it seems like you've been here forever with me. Like, and I started in 90, September the 10th, 1990. So you came in 96. And I literally cannot remember a time when you weren't here. So those 6 years, it's like, are you sure you weren't here?
0: So you and I have been on this journey together for over 2 decades. When you look back, what do you think has been the biggest transformation in COTS since you first became CEO?
1: So that's a really good question, and I'm gonna tweak it a little bit because the my transition when I first came to COTS, it was this movement every 4 years. So I came in 90 as the emergency shelter manager. It was the shelter director then, and then became the deputy director 4 years later, and then 4 years later became the CEO. And so I have to look at like the not just what happened in 98 when I became the CEO, but let me just phrase that over time. Since I came to COTS, and you know that COTS the physical plant was a very different place here at 26 Peterborough. You know how people came into shelter was very different. Every morning, it was this huge lineup of people out in our a lobby, and then you know it was almost like a lottery to be able to get to a bed for that day. And then unfortunately, we had to turn away people. When I look at the transition to like where we are now and how we engage our families, it has been the fact that we made a decision to transition to really focus on families for a lot of very good reasons that I don't regret. The fact that we started to see so many families, you know, kind of returning, and not just returning, but a person would say to me, you know, I was here when I was 5 years old. I was here when I was a child with my parent. And now they're talking to me with their own family, which was really unsettling. And I really had to pay attention to that in fact we successfully housed this family, this child, but what was the miss? What didn't we address that ended up, you know, to a point where this child who's now an adult is back. And that just, oh man, that it almost was painful that I just saw these stories and started hearing these stories. And so I think the biggest transition for us was now some 10 or 12 years ago, making that transition to serving families only. And we still have, of course, some single folk in our supportive housing, but our emergency shelter is all families. It's about families only. And that has been one of the biggest pieces. But connected to that was also our passport to self-sufficiency, a model which I still believe to this day is a tool that is transforming the lives of families. That's huge. That it's not just case management, that kind of approach where you hope that you're sending someone over to a partner organization for services and you're hoping that they get them and hoping things turn out. But like we're involved with the families through coaching, through working really beside them in a very different way around their hopes and their dreams and their goals and watching them over time. So it's not a one-off. Like we see you and then you're gone. We're literally working with families now up to 5 years and a little bit beyond for some that need that. But I think that's been the biggest transition for me since I've been here. That was a long answer, but that is my answer.
0: It was full.
2: So, Cheryl, I want to jump in here. I have a couple of questions for you. This is Rebecca, and I have been here for over 2 years. January will be year 3. And
1: I can't believe that you've been there almost 3 years.
2: I feel like I finally made it home. I'm super happy to have landed here, and nothing but the grace of God. And I am so grateful to you and to everyone on the team for being here. And as someone newer to COTS, I've been so inspired by your energy and your commitment, and just watching you day after day after day, just being able to come in with this light and with this life, and just like, well, how you continue to motivate yourself and to motivate others after 35 years of doing this kind of work.
1: Yeah. So that's an interesting question. I don't find the motivation so much so that it has to be self-motivated, right? So part of my story is that I know that I was what I was created for. I'm very clear on that. I live a purpose-driven life. It is, the things that I do, not saying, I'm a human being, every now and then I make a mistake. I'm going, how did that happen? What was I thinking? But for the most part, I'm very clear that I am here, and not just here at COTS, but here on earth for the purpose of relieving suffering in the world. I am so clear about that. And so I find it very easy to kind of show up in spaces where there is great trauma, where there is some chaos going on, where people are in trouble. I find that I thrive there. And that's funny. I've always done that, even as a kid volunteering with other youth who were disenfranchised, and I just always was there. So it's not so much, and I bleed like everybody else, right? It's not that I'm inhuman, but there's this very much spiritual component to me that really drives and stirs, my ability to show up, so I don't have to work at it. It's not such an effort where I gotta like get my head on straight to come to work. And I only look at it like work. It's just like it's another day at COTS, another opportunity. And the other thing for me is two words. One is fun. I believe in having fun. It should be a place where I spend a lot of time, where there is excitement. I'll come in sometimes and go like, where's the party? I'm not hearing the music. Let's have some fun in here. Because we are working in a space where we are holding it together for sometimes our families, right? And that in itself causes us to hold trauma. It's not like we're immune to it. Like, it's their trauma and we get to go home. We see it, we hear it, we're in it with them. And therefore it does have an effect on us. And so we have to like safeguard our hearts and ourselves, our mental selves and I do that through fun. And the other big thing for me, you all know, is rest. I believe in rest. I believe in working hard, but not to the extent that it drains and depletes me. I just don't, and that's come over time. I would not have said that in 1990 and 1998, because I was doing some crazy hours here. But over time, I've learned that approach is not healthy. And we as partners with our families have to be healthy for them. And we have to be healthy for our own communities. And so that approach has helped me to really show up every day with lightheartedness, fun. And it's the perspective that I you know, I tend to show up in.
2: I have to say that you shift the atmosphere. Absolutely. You were gone for a little while on vacation. And when you came back, I wanted to cry tears of joy because you just set the tone for the whole place. And that is a gift.
1: Cool. That's good to know. That's good. That, you know, Rebecca, that matters. Let me just say that why that matters. All of us want to matter. Like all of us, we want to matter. We want to show up in a space and our presence, our spirit, you know, hopefully shifts things positively. Some people do the opposite, right? Then you come in, there's right. something going on and you're like, okay, let's hold up on this. But I want to, you want to know that, you know, and after 35 years, I do question, like, did I make a difference? Like what shifted not only in the organization, but more so with our families? Like what changed in their life? You know, that's the piece that is more important to me than anything. So, but you saying that really matters to me. It's like, oh, okay, well, I take that in. Let me show up some more.
0: You probably answered this question in your answer to the previous question, but just to be more specific, what's something you learned over time about leadership that only time can teach you?
1: You know what? This question comes up often about my leadership style. But they'll say, "Well, what's your leadership style?" And I'll say this: I don't have a leadership style. Like I have maybe a style in a moment, in a season. But one thing I've learned about leadership is this: that over time, like you mature. Like I am not the same person that I was when, you know, I started. I was like 29 years old. You know, I'm not the same person at the wonderful age of 65. You know, I'm a grandmom now. I was still having kids, right? I was still, you know, learning to be a mom. And at the same time, I was learning to lead people. And so who I was in 1990 and who I am today as a leader, really, and Dawn, because you've been here, you know, with me a long time, you know, you've seen the evolution of that. You know, yeah. I would not say, you know, how I show up today as a leader was who I was, you know, in 1990 or 96. So what I think about in leadership is a smart leader is, first of all, self-aware. Like, and that means I am aware of me as a person, as a very important piece in the big puzzle of everything that we do. And so as I'm leading, I'm also looking through a lens of, man, there's Dawn, there's Rebecca, there's Paige, there's Asha, there's, you know, this myriad of people, and then there's all our families. And who is the best Cheryl P. Johnson for this moment and this time? And you have to, a good leader shifts to that place. And that could be very different than last week. Now, I'm not saying, you know, as a leader, we're all over the place and, you know, there is this kind of chaotic way of leading, but it does shift over time. I'm now a person that spends much more time coaching. I coach staff. I coach people in the organization who I see as potential leaders who are really open to that. I was not doing that in the 90s. I wasn't even kind of aware of that approach. I was coming in and like, okay, we can't do this. And here's what we have to do. Right. And leading more from that place of, okay, you know, pulling a team in, being a cheerleader like that. But now it really is this place of sharing a whole lot of wisdom. Every time I get the opportunity, I'm going to share my lessons learned over time. And all of you know, I got a story for everything. Like Any issue you come up with, I'm like, let me tell you what happened back in 2000. And it didn't have to necessarily be here at CASA. It's somewhere in my life. I've been very fortunate enough to be able to capture things that happened in my life and make meaning, take something from it, like the pandemic. That's a good example for me. I always talk about it taught me how to appreciate the gift of time. It also taught me how the importance of a pause, because in that pause, now you get to see and pay attention to things that you normally, we're so busy, we don't, you know, pay attention. It's the first time I saw a, what's the bird? The hummingbird. First time I saw a hummingbird in my life was during the pandemic. The hummingbird had always been, I was sitting on my patio. It had always been flying in and out. I never saw it because I wasn't spending as much time on my patio. You know, I was, you know, running in, going to, coming to the office, doing, but now I'm at home working and I'm out on the patio with my laptop doing some work. And I look up and see a hummingbird. And I thought, it was just like, oh, but it's all, and do you know, ever since then I see hummingbirds. Like now, it's like I see them. So my style shifts with the seasons, and I'm grateful for that because it also it helps me as a person not to be stagnant in leadership, but also I believe it helps the organization because everything around us is shifting. And if we just, I'm just going to stay the same. I'm not doing this. This is how I, you know, learned to do it and how I'm going to lead. Then we will be far behind. And I don't think too many people will follow you. So that's been my approach to leadership.
2: Wow. So Cheryl, I'm hoping to earn my way to that coaching list one day. So
1: let me tell you about Rebecca. Rebecca is hilarious sometimes. So I'm on my computer, just going away, just doing something. There's a knock on the door, and I look, I don't say anything. Rebecca looks at me, I look at her, she comes in, she literally, there are two chairs in my office. She does not sit in the chair. She sits on the floor, and I just go back. And that's it. And then maybe 2 minutes later, we'll start chatting about whatever she wants to talk about, which normally has nothing to do with cats.
2: I just need a minute to sit crisscross after.
1: Just needed a minute. She just needed a minute.
2: Yeah. And thank you for that minute. Thank you. So what advice would you give to someone who's just beginning their career in nonprofit leadership?
1: So I always head back to the thing of rest. Like, please, please don't ignore that. And it is really, really super, super important to me, this idea that we, especially as a Black female leader, you know, I have to make sure I address that because I am a Black female leader. And all the things and history and time that have impacted my life and my people, you know, I also hold that and live through that. And so one thing, as a Black female leader, I'm aware that we, particularly as Black women, sometimes don't take good care of ourselves. Like, we're just working. We've been doing this for decades, for centuries. We just work. And we don't, not only do we just do that, but we don't nurture ourselves. And I'm not talking about this idea of self-care. So I say this to people coming into, and I sometimes don't use the terminology nonprofit as I do social impact, because it has certain implications that are just not true. So in the social impact sector, there are so many like moving parts and so many things that impact us. We literally are a safety net for our communities, like for the world, really. We carry that. And so when we approach it, we know that, like that, a leader coming in, you know, They're just ready to get in there versus, okay, how do I, as this leader, need to be in this space? That's so important that we don't always jump into something that we, you know, who's the crowd we're dealing with here, which then will help influence how you need to show up as a leader. That's back to some self-awareness. And so that's some of the advice I give to leaders, especially coming in, because some people are just excited about, now I'm a whatever it is, I'm a director, now I'm a CEO, now I'm a leader with a title, and not thinking about like how I need to lead here in this space, not only, you know, this physical space, but this emotional space. And so, Rebecca, I'm gonna use this example for you. So most of us know Rebecca is this amazing, not only in the music world, this conductor, she is a professional artist. And so you're conducting on different levels. And imagine coming into a space, and you know the skill. The skill is not the problem. Say you're with, you conduct at the Opera House Youth. You conduct at Hartford Baptist, senior adults and adult people. Those are two different groups. And your approach coming in to those two dynamics has to be different. So if you're conducting the way you conduct with kids, the way at Hartford, that is not going to be received well. I can just tell you that, right? And so that's what I talk about in terms of the approach. You know, people, whoever you're leading, they're only going to follow you if they want to, because they don't have to. There's a difference in people showing up behind you in leadership and those doing it because I just got to keep this job, and right? Those are two different approaches, and that's the hard part. But you want people that literally want to be on your team, right? And so that's some of the advice that I give to those coming in. Did I answer your question? Okay.
0: How have you seen the community's perception of homelessness and poverty change since you first started?
1: So let me just say it fluctuates. To say, yes, it changed, but it'll change to this, and it'll change to that. I think it's all about who has the biggest voice in a community, and this could be on the federal level and other places. So we've done quite a bit of what we call narrative work here. And narrative, it's really the story that we tell ourselves to make sense of the world. That's the definition of a narrative. So you look at a person, and you're not understanding, like, who that person is, what they're doing, or maybe something about that person is unsettling. So in that moment, you don't even know the person's name. You don't know anything about that person, but you will create a story about that person in 2 seconds. And when you do that, you then begin to act out that story. So if you think, oh, that's a really bad guy, then how you're going to approach yourself or him in relationship to space is you're probably going to cross the street, or you're going to, you know, clutch your purse or do something that says, I am afraid of you. Although the guy could just be, you know, a simple man walking down the street, right? Because you made up a story. That approach is unfair, right? That we look at people who are unhoused, people who don't have the resources that some of us may have, people that are marginalized, and we honestly create this whole story about all of them. Like literally, all of them are this way. And what's harmful is when we act that out in our policies, we act it out in how we do housing, we act it out in how we even serve folk. And so I've seen the the time where, you know, there's some more sympathetic approach to homelessness, to where it's like, no, all of them criminals and we put them in jail. I've seen the vacillation of that. So part of what, you know, I am a big cheerleader of and lead it here at COTS is around, let's get this story straight. Let's get the story straight. Now, I can speak as an expert on this because I've done it for well over 3 decades. Never seen or heard of a person who was unhoused, who woke up one day and said, you know what? I want this for my life. This is what I choose. This is what I want. So there has to have been a series of events that led to this place and time for this person. And the question we should be asking is, what happened? Like, what happened? And addressing it from a place, I'll see somebody on the street. The other day I was passing, and there was an unhoused person who was very disheveled. A person was very dirty, and he kept waving his hand like this, and he was, you know, of course, asking for money. And the first thing I thought, Dawn, was this: that man was a baby one time. Like, he was actually born. Mm-hmm. He was probably in his mother's arms at some point. Between that point and this time, like, what happened? Like, what happened?
3: Mm-hmm.
1: Right? But I don't believe, as a little boy growing up, he had aspirations for standing on that corner. I don't believe he said, right, that's going to be my career. And so my heart then shifts to, folk, we got to remember, these are human beings, just like you and I. And what happened, but how do we address this so whatever time that person has in their future, that we can help them reach every positive opportunity, mm-hmm, and that they, you know, have, you know, some time, some amazing time in their future life. And that we also think about how this cycle repeats in generations, so that the kids don't have to experience that. That's what I think about. So the narrative has shifted, but we can be true to ours. And as you know, part of what we have to do here at COTS is making sure we have the right narrative. So right, don't think that they're, you know, we get it all right, because we don't. All of, mm-hmm, us have been socialized a certain way. Mm-hmm. I was raised with a mom and dad. You know, I went away to college. I had some resources behind me. Everybody doesn't have that.
3: Right.
1: And so my frame of how I see things is different. It's different. And so I appreciate that question, Dawn, but it's something that we often have to tackle every single day. We all have to, you know, check our own narratives every day.
4: And we do a lot of narrative work here. And I have more questions regarding that. But I want to take a little break, give ourselves a time to just reflect on some of the things that we've already talked about and to gear up for our next section.
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4: All All right, we are back. Took a little breaky break. We have our energy refreshed and a little water ready to go. We were talking a bit about narrative and the work that we do at COTS around narrative and telling the story and making sure that people understand the journey. So, Cheryl, when you reflect on your journey, what's something you wish people understood about what it takes to lead a shelter and an empowerment organization like COTS?
1: I wish people knew it took a lot of money, a lot of resources. It really does. It takes a lot of resources to do this work. And I may laugh a little bit about it, but, you know, many times, and this is why I don't refer to our sector as nonprofit, because immediately when you think you hear nonprofit, it means no profit. Like, you should not be making a profit, right? You build your budget around a zero at the end, no money. And that is like furthest from the truth. The total opposite needs to happen in our sector, that I really, you know, kind of have spent time like thinking about how do we shift the thinking in terms of how people see social impact work and the value that it has for not only community, but for our world. And so we will, and don't shoot me, because I have a Detroit Lions shirt on tonight. I'm going to go Lions. I'm all for, I love the game of football. But the fact that we pay millions of dollars for these very talented people, by the way, very talented. And you have this other sector that literally is saving lives, literally saving lives. And you look at the pay disparity, what the expectations are, even around your facilities. And that's why, you know, we invest a lot in our facilities. We believe that our families deserve the best, because the environment influences a lot. And so when you're in a place that is disheveled, a place that is not lovely, it invites a behavior in you. It really does. You know, I'm one that, if you look at my desk, I have to have an organized, clean desk. I don't do well in that environment. I think most people would agree with that. And so there's this idea that in this work, the approach is you just take what you could get, you know, and almost operate out of a sense of poverty. We don't have enough, so you keep the window cracked, so your chair is broken. So all of that is just so unhealthy, and an unhealthy approach to the impact that we should be having. And so I think about, you know, shifting that approach, and I still do. You know, when someone says, well, we,

0: has. And so it's the same thing with the work that we do. We will not live to see the full impact of what we've done in the lives of our families. And that's a wonderful thing to know that, you know, that day that you got up and smiled at a person, that day that you said, you know what, I hope you have a good day, or the time that you've spent, you know, making sure that families have every opportunity to succeed, that at some point they're going to remember. So here's a quick story that I love. I always run into somebody who I don't know, by the way, that someplace in time at COTS, we've had an impact. So I was at a restaurant one time, and it's a very nice restaurant, and a man comes up. And he's one of the staff that works there. And he taps me on the shoulder. I didn't even get to see his face. And I turn this way and he whispers in my ear and he says, "You don't know me, but you impacted my life." And he mentioned something back at COTS. And I was just like, And I hear that, like, on a regular basis, that they're people. I don't remember him, right? And that's not important. What's important is that my time, as you started in the beginning of this podcast, the fact that we can show up with joy, that matters. You know, the fact that we can create an environment, a space where people feel safe. They know that people love them, and we're not afraid to use that word. We love them and we care about their future, and we aren't going to create additional barriers to the ones that have already been created for them, that we want the best for them, that all of that influences the great impact for them and their future. That's what I've learned over time that is so critical, and that our partners, donors, and other stakeholders in the work understand that this is a huge investment in this sector, and in particularly into our work.
1: Okay. Now, COTS has weathered a lot of changes, economic shifts, social challenges, and community needs. What has kept you grounded through it all?
0: Oh, God, period. I'm not going to look. People know that I come here with great faith. I remember the day I got appointed as CEO. I believe I got a call that Friday, Saturday morning by myself. I took my oil and was anointing every door at COTS. I did that. I know people have different, belief systems. This is not even about that. I'm talking about Cheryl P. Johnson. And I'm answering the question for Cheryl P. Johnson. Like, what keeps me grounded in all the ebbs and flows and the craziness that happens in this world is my faith. Honestly, I will say this and will not ever take it back. I was sent here. I was sent here. And I'm clear that while I am here, that I ain't no smarter than nobody else. I mean, look, y'all, I'm not dumb, but I'm not like, okay, I got all these great ideas. I literally ask God all the time for his guidance, because these are not my people. This is not my organization. These are not my resources. And so I need his guidance and his direction. And I always say, bring the right people here, meaning the staff that can get on, get connected with this vision. Bring the right people to help us do this amazing work. That really is what keeps me grounded when, you know, people often say, things don't seem to shake you. I have a twin sister, and she says, "You don't get upset about nothing." She always says, "You don't get upset about nothing." And I'm like, okay, so if I bugged out, if I just wigged out, then what? I mean, then what? And that ain't helping

0: anybody. So my have this, and I'm not saying there are times where I'm not like, oh Lord, because that would say I'm not human. But cause is not mine. The resources are not mine. Staff are not mine. Nothing is mine. And so the hands that hold it all is the hand that I depend on. And that's my, honestly, that is my faith when things are shaky, when I'm like, oh my God, this is getting tight. I go, okay, God, this is your problem. This is not my problem. And so I make it a habit. The question that people often ask is, what keeps you up at night? I said, nothing. I like my sleep. And I don't
1: Clear.
0: think God would be happy with me if I pray to him, but then worry. That only makes sense. Then just don't pray. Just take on the worry. And I don't like worrying eats at me. Oh, it is the worst thing to have that. And so I am so rooted in my faith, and that is the thing that I show up in hands down.
1: Okay.
2: Woo, nuggets again, Lord. And woo.
0: I know that
2: So,
0: was an amen moment.
2: Cheryl, you recently celebrated 35 years here at COTS. First of all, congratulations. Wow.
0: Never thought I
2: Wow.
0: would ever say that, literally. When it rolls off my tongue, I'm going, well, 35?
2: Brava diva.
0: 35.
2: So you've seen everything.
0: I have.
2: You've seen everything. So what is something that you're most excited about for COTS in the next decade?
0: Well, let me tell you what that is. For the first time, I actually think about, I'm not gonna use, well, I use the word retirement because people can actually understand what that means. But I think about my end time here, right? Like, okay, it is approaching, right? And I'm excited about, because I can now, before some, a few years ago, maybe two, I couldn't say anything about retirement. But now it's just like, okay, at some point, I know that's really close for me. And so make it, and so what I get excited about is for the first time, this just happened, and I shared this with somebody over the weekend. I said, for the first time, I feel could like leave COTS and feel like there's and for CEOs that have been there a long time, it's this almost you see them that they don't want to let go. They don't want to let go. But I feel really like so the other side to that is that I do have a very clear vision about what my like when my end comes, like in between from this point to that, there are some very specific things I want to do and I want to see happen at COTS. And one of them really is around getting us to a point where so we do a great job. We are an amazing organization, hands down. I really want to create and tighten our culture, both internally and then how we also show up in the community where the impact, like the impact of what we do, like it knocks it out the park. So we have data, right? We are a great organization. Our shelter has a 98% success rate. That in itself is wonderful. Still look at poverty in the city of Detroit. That number is still bad. And I have to say, okay, we're tied to that number because most, if not all, of the people that we serve are people living in poverty. Want to see that number be a part of that number that is seeing the increase and us being an influencer in that. And I believe we can do that. There are a lot of factors outside of our organization that honestly, it's hard to tackle those things. But I do believe as an organization in accountability, and y'all know accountability is a thing for me. You know, if you say you're going to do something, then do it. Don't use the word try. Do it and be successful in it. And so I really want to see us with our model, particularly with the Passport to Self-Sufficiency Mobility Coaching, institute that even in the community, because I do believe that is something that could benefit the city of Detroit. We've now been able to do some training in other parts of the country, which is really cool for us. But I really want right here in Detroit for us to partner with other organizations that see this as a tool that really could change trajectories within the community and help people come out of poverty. There are so many elements. People don't want to be poor, you all. It's not working for folks. People don't want it. And so the thing is, there is a mindset also. We have to acknowledge that even though people don't want it, sometimes people don't know how to get out of it. They just don't know how to get out of it. And so I really want to be an influencer in helping community people like take some risk. Literally, I just spoke with a young lady this morning who, you know, has already been on this movement up with her kids. But she got to a certain point. She's doing wonderful. Her kids are amazing. But she still has holds the entitlement. Like she receives so much money from, you know, food stamps, SNAP, and all the other things, right? And she had an opportunity for another job, which would be a second job. But she said, I would be losing my food stamps. I would be losing my SNAP and all these things. And she said, I took the leap. Like, and I'm like, she said, I took the leap. And it is so, the fact that I now am like, have ended that, I can be a story for other people who are afraid, like, oh, I can't do it. Because then you're always beholden to the government. You're always going to be just like, and versus creating this freedom for wellness and wholeness and prosperity and goodness and all of the stuff that comes with thriving, having that because you're scared. Now, all of us have things in our lives that, you know, we hold on to. That's the truth. We hold on to instead of like letting go, because we're taking a risk. What if? Like, what if I'm on this roller coaster and the safety bar comes loose? That sounds like me. What if I'm up jumping from this airplane with a parachute and I pull the cord and it don't work? You know, we have all of those things, but there's nothing like a calculated risk, right? With all of the safety measures behind you to keep you whole. That's what I'm really excited about, you know, this next phase of like the organization even taking some risk. Let's do this. Let's do this differently. Let's try it. Let's just try it. So yeah, that's what I'm excited about.
2: I'm excited that you're excited. Mm-hmm. We're all excited.
1: And looking back, now I want you to reflect. You look for the future. Now let's look at the past a minute. And what has been your proudest moment at COTS and the moment that challenged you the most?
0: So I can go back to challenge me the most. Let me start there first. I remember when we took on a huge multi-million dollar grant. We took this on and we were handling HPRP for the city. I believe it was HPRP for the city. Dawn, you know it. It was millions of dollars over time, and we were the organization chosen in the city of Detroit to handle this for the whole city of Detroit. And we also were at a point where financially, we were, you know, having some difficulty. And to kind of take that on, and to, it was just, oh, it was a very hard time. It was a hard, hard time. I will say this, that period of time also helped me to create my own voice, because, you know, I had to go and demand certain things, you know, from other funders, like, no, we have to, if this doesn't happen, we might not be in existence in the future. We have to. And that was, I still go back to that one. It's just, that was hard. Very, very hard. There's a lesson from that, though, that in the future, like, we think about our capacity before we take something on. Like, I've learned this. Dawn, you're really good at this. Like, Dawn comes with a perspective that will cause you to, like, just stop for a minute. You just stop for a minute. And let's think about this. Don't just, Dawn is not like a jumper. Like, okay, let's do it. It's like, wait, let's look at it. And I've learned from that. That's very helpful. I may not take heed, but I will do it. I will pause and go like, yeah, let me look at that. But I learned from that. Like, every opportunity that comes our way is not necessarily an opportunity, right? It's something, but it may not be an opportunity. And so I've learned that. So that was a challenge for us. The other big one was us doing the Peterborough Arms redevelopment here in the middle of the pandemic. That was crazy. We got through it though. We did, mm-hmm. But oh, that one almost took me out. I did. I was like, oh, I'm done. I am so done. I'm not developing another thing. And after that, we got done. I was like, okay. And the staff said, we're going to wait. Can you just stop dreaming for a minute and let's just wait a minute? And so I did. I said, okay, y'all get a whole year off and we'll look at something. So that was a challenging, but you know.
1: No, not to cut you off, but I do believe honorable mention goes to the first Burrsmeyer Manor development.
0: Yes, that was, those were like, we could write a book. We could write a book about all kinds of things that we've encountered, the challenges. We were sued by a whole community was suing us, had to go to court. I never experienced that.
1: Council?
0: City council, we had talked to them, but it went forward. You know, we had to educate folk because they were scared of homeless folk. It was a whole thing. And I look back. Those were lessons. They're all lessons that you take. There's lessons that come from that, and not walking away with some bitterness. I'm mad, and there's some lessons. But I think my proudest moment, and it's a period of time, has been from the moment that I took my sabbatical, which now I think it's like maybe 12 years ago. I was gone for about a year and some change in and out of the organization. And that sabbatical, like, changed my professional and personal life. It literally, like, allowed me to take, like, be away from COTS. I did not call. Nobody called me. I was away. And to have this moment of reflection and rest that I needed to rejuvenate. But in the process of rejuvenation happens, you know, dreams come up like, oh, we could do something a little differently. And that's where the coaching model actually came from, that moment being away and then coming back and saying to, as you know, all the development was happening downtown. We were getting calls. People wanted to buy our facility. And that was a great opportunity, right? And my answer was to the board, no. Like, don't do it. We own this building outright. All this development is happening here. We could redevelop ourselves and do some things differently and allow a space, be in this, because we already see what's happening. The queue line had, you know, we've been there to see the roads, what were dug up. You know, we've seen everything. We have seen everything. And I still remember this prophetic voice from a staff person who said, you know, what was coming. And I latched on to that and I said to the board, no, don't sell, and let's redevelop and make some changes with our facility over at Peggy's Place. And now, like, after the dust has settled, I smile. I'm really happy that that was the choice. And it was hard. And at points, I had a couple of board members say, I think we made the wrong. I'm like, nope, let's stand still. Let's stand down on this one. And those have been happy times.
2: 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Both of you have just been so encouraging and helpful and thoughtful in my time here at COTS. Again, thank you, and thank everybody who listens.
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6: With SRN News, I'm Bob Agnew in Washington. The U.S. is imposing 50% tariffs on $20 billion worth of Canadian products after last-ditch negotiations failed to resolve the latest strain in relations. Canada says it will retaliate. President Trump's import taxes taking effect today and will be hitting about 5% of what Canada ships into the U.S. every year. New CDC figures are highlighting the Trump administration's efforts to reduce overdose deaths by cutting back on the number of illegal drugs that are allowed over the border. Supporters say it all proves that the president's border and cartel crackdown is saving lives. Synthetic opioid deaths fell by 22%. Overall overdose deaths down by 14%. Tesla recalls nearly 3 million vehicles in China. The concern is door handles. They can, in some cases, not open. They're all electronic and they're hidden, and people are being trapped in cars. This is SRN.
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7: This afternoon, expect a mix of clouds and sunshine with a few showers and a thunderstorm possible, creating humid conditions. Thunderstorms may bring strong wind gusts, hail, and heavy rainfall in some areas. The temperature will reach a high of 76 degrees. I'm meteorologist Jason Katarina on Faith Talk 1500 and 101.5 FM, online at faithtalkdetroit.com.
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3: 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Jeremy received life-changing surgery. Before long, he was running through the hospital wards with so much energy he wore holes in the bottom of his casts. 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God really does things beyond what we can imagine.
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5: Near the end of the Revolutionary War, George Washington received a letter from one of his own officers. Colonel Louis Nicola suggested that America might be better served by a monarchy, with Washington himself as king. Washington firmly rejected the idea. He had spent years leading Americans in a fight for independence from a monarchy. He would not see that victory end with America creating a king of its own. He understood that the cause of the revolution was greater than any one man. His example reminds us that power can be offered, earned, or taken. But character determines whether we use it for ourselves or remain faithful to something greater.
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7: That hour approaches in your life, God will be there. Christian, I promise you, God will be there. And people will think something's wrong with you. They're all freaking out, but they're not the ones dying. You're the one dying, and you're the one that's got peace. Only God can do that, the God of the Bible.
6: 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I'm David Jay, thanking you for joining us today as we listen, learn, and are challenged by God's Word, the Bible.
8: 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It's called Bold Stand. 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It's a pamphlet. They can put it in their backpack or put it within the pages of any book. It's very colorful. It's in cartoon style, and I think your kids are going to love it. 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
6: On today's edition of Real Life Radio, Pastor Jack now, in a message called Until We Meet Again, continues a series called Anchored, a study in 1 Peter. Now, Peter was, of course, a disciple of Jesus Christ who later on became the leader of the first church. And throughout his ministry, Peter lovingly cared for others and faithfully pursued his passion to spread the gospel to everyone around him. Now, Peter understood the power of God's love, and he set an example for all true believers to live by. Now, in these final verses from chapter 5, Peter says farewell in a way that only he can, by lovingly directing us back to Jesus. With peace, hope, and confidence, he reminds us about heaven, where Jesus is preparing a place for us. So today, on day 3 of this message, Pastor Jack goes on to say that until we meet again in heaven, God will be providing for our lives, providing faithful people, providing unwavering confidence, lasting endurance, and eternal relationships. Our very soul and spirit is anchored in the existence of God Himself. And now from his message called Until We Meet Again, here's Pastor and Bible teacher Jack Hibbs.
7: Philippians 1:6 says, being confident of this very thing, that he who has begun a good work in you will complete it until the day of Jesus Christ. Someone say amen, please. That's awesome. When will this be over? When will it be over? The day that you're perfected. What day is that? The day that God finishes his work. What day is that? The day that he's complete. What day is that? The day that you start breathing in this world. Remember when I said, see ya? I'm saying goodbye to you. And in that instant, I'm arriving into the eternal kingdom of our great God and Savior, Jesus Christ. Everything's complete at that point. My sin nature's gone. I've been perfected in Christ at the moment of death. I'm completely set free. And I reflect Him because of the work of the Holy Spirit. Theologically, God the Father has presented all this to us. God the Son came and died on the cross for your sins and mine and rose again from the dead to sanctify you and I, to get us into heaven. The Holy Spirit's job, God the Holy Spirit, is to exalt God the Son in your life. That's what the Holy Spirit's for. To exalt the Son of God in your life. And part of that is for Him to grow you up along the way until God is done perfecting you. And in that last moment, the Spirit of God is done and the Father calls you home. God the Father, God the Son, God the Holy Spirit, God at work in you, both to will and to do of His good pleasure, says the Bible. He'll never stop working in your life. He's committed. He won't stop. Real quick, one of the greatest pictures in the New Testament of this is so beautiful. It's John chapter 20. Jesus is now resurrected from the dead. And all of the confusion, all of the Sunday morning stuff's going on. And it's very cute. Look at John chapter 20. We'll read it together. John 20, verse 3. It says, Peter, now John, this is John's gospel. John wrote this. He's going to talk about himself. John always talks about himself as the disciple whom Jesus loved. Isn't that great? You should talk the same way, by the way. I'm Jack, the disciple whom Jesus loved. Well, what makes you so confident? Oh, nothing about me, I'll tell you that. Just like I gave Him that water, God gave me grace. God reached out and touched my life. It's God who gave me the gospel. God told me about His Son, Jesus. Okay, God saved me. God died on the cross for me. God rose again from the dead for me. God did it all. Okay, so in His work, I'm confident. And He loves. It's His nature. So He loves me. Just let that settle in upon you for a moment, that how God loves you. You say, man, Pastor, so many people hate me at my company. They hate me in the park. The team can't stand me. I don't even know why I'm on the team. They hate me. Hey, listen, if everybody hates you, it might be true. Maybe everybody hates you. It might be true. God loves you. Okay? Peter therefore went out and the other disciple, that's John, and were going to the tomb. So they both ran together and the other disciple, that's John, outran Peter, so now he's bragging, and came to the tomb first. And he, that's John, stooping down and looking in, saw the linen cloths lying there, yet he, John, did not go in. So John's, if you've been to Jerusalem and that the tomb that's in the garden, it's big. And the stone that was rolled from that door is huge. The track for the stone's massive. The height of the stone, the doorway's... Anyway, he's looking in. This is John. Watch what Peter does. Then Simon Peter... Remember, according to church history, Peter's a very big individual. A very big Jew. Like Tevye and Fiddler on the Roof, big, right? Big Jew, fisherman, burly. Running. He's running. And he's got leather sandals on. Then Simon Peter came following him and went into the tomb. Seems as though he didn't seem to stop at all. And he saw the linen cloths lying there. Look at this. And the handkerchief. John never saw that part. Thank God Peter went all the way in. Because Peter sees the handkerchief that had been around his head, not lined with the linen cloths, but folded together in a place by itself. So listen, when they went to put Jesus in the tomb, they wrapped his body in linen from his toes to his neck. They wrapped him. Okay? And then they took a separate wrapping and wrapped his head. It's a normal custom. John's looking... Doesn't see everything. Peter falls in there looks around, and there's a treasure. There is a neatly folded headcloth. That headcloth is about this big, people. So about 2 feet wide and about 18 inches wide. Why does the Holy Spirit, the author of the Bible, point this out? Because when a Jewish carpenter was working on a project, every day that he was working on the project, when it was time to go home, he would take his head wrapping, which was his sweat cloth, his sweat rag, and he would put it on top of the project. He'd go home. It meant, keep your hands off my project. I'm working on it. It's not done yet. It's covered up. He'd come back the next morning, take it off, either put that thing around his waist or put it through a loop on his hip, and he'd go to work. End of day, guess what happens? He puts the thing back on the project. When the carpenter was satisfied with the project and when the project was all done to the satisfaction of that carpenter, he took the cloth, wiped his brow all off, and took it and folded it neatly and took it away from the project and set it down so that if anybody came in to see what's available at the shop or at the store or whatever's going on, it was announced, oh, wow, look, he must have just finished this. It's all done. How do you know? Because his handkerchief's now folded over here. He's done. It's all done. Listen, two things. When Jesus died on the cross, he said, it's finished. Remember, paying the debt of your sin, paying the invoice. Satan had an invoice, so to speak, against you. You owed the universe in sin debt. Jesus pays that with his blood and says, it's finished. But there's one more finishing. In John chapter 20, when that cloth was pulled off to the side, listen, this is the kind of finish that gets us started. Everything's been prepared. Now, let's go. Let's do this. The finished cloth signifies this. All that is needed for man to be saved is completed. So go tell the world. So let's get going. And that's what Peter's communicating to his precious flock. This will be the second and final consideration, verses 12 to 14. God will provide for you, my friend. He'll not only finish what he started, he'll provide for you. And this is how he does it. In verse 12, we learn that he provides for you and I, faithful brethren, faithful brothers and sisters in Jesus. Verse 12 says, by Salvanus. This is a wonderful man of God, a servant of God. He had worked with Paul the Apostle. He worked with Barnabas. He worked with John. He worked with Mark. And he's here working with Peter. A very faithful man. A man that a church can't function without. Men and women just like this. God will be faithful to bring you, not many, you don't need many. God will bring you faithful brothers and sisters in Christ in your walk, in your experience with God. Sometimes to encourage you, sometimes to rebuke you, sometimes to hold your hand, sometimes to renew you. But they're faithful. And beautifully, Peter calls him a brother as he considers him. We also learn this, that in verse 12, that God will provide for you unwavering confidence. He says they're exhorting and testifying that this is the true grace of God. What is Peter saying? In summation, he's saying this, everything I have said to you, every testimony, every argument I've given to you, it's for this reason. This is the true grace of God. The true grace of God is a reference that it is the grace that will begin you in your life all the way through to the end. Grace in the beginning, grace at the ending, grace of God all the way through. And all of my cult friends laugh at how dependent you and I are upon God's grace. Oh, you gracers. That's what they nickname us. You know that. Gracers. Oh, you gracers. You can't do anything without the grace of God. That's right. That's right. You should pay close attention to that, friend, because that's how you get to heaven, by the grace of God, not by your works. What a tremendous strength. The true grace of God is going to get you all the way through. And then finally, we look at this, and it's the providing a lasting endurance. Providing a lasting endurance. He says it's this grace in which you stand, the grace in which you stand. all the way through. So what does this mean? It means that God's grace has got you tied to this pillar, which is the gospel of God, and it's God's grace that's going to keep you there until the hour comes. You need to know that. Right now, because you're healthy or you're okay and you're not nearing the hour, you're not worried about it. There are a lot of people that get all anxious because their death is coming. They're freaking out and panicking. And then there's the Christian, or maybe that's even the Christian, and he's still panicking about it. And then you come and you give them the word of God, and then you see them from the inside out calm down. You see them be reminded of God's grace, and it's yes, yes, Lord, yes. I got to hold a young man in this church for, I don't know, a little over an hour. It was too painful for him to lay down, so I just held him in City of Hope. Just got a chair opposite him, and he had his head up here, and I was just holding him up because it was in less pain holding him, and we're just holding them, and I'm talking scripture into his ear, and praying with him, and just talking, and then you just that there's just that last moment, and it's the stillness, great stillness, and you sense the curtain open, as it were, of eternity. And that young man goes home to Jesus. We're stuck with the body. And he's gone from it. That hour approaches in your life. God will be there. Christian, I promise you, God will be there. And people will think something's wrong with you. They're all freaking out, but they're not the ones dying. You're the one dying, and you're the one that's got peace. Only God can do that, the God of the Bible, the God of Abraham, Isaac, and Jacob. That's what he does.
0: 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And now, let's get back to today's message. Once again, here's Pastor Jack.
7: She who is in Babylon, elect together with you, greets you, and so does Mark, my son. She, the word she here is church. It's the church. Babylon is Rome. You probably read other stories about it. Go ahead. It's Peter's writing from Rome. Peter's going to die in Rome. And the first century church, they referred to Babylon or Rome as being Babylon. She's the church who is in Rome, elect together with you. Listen, elect together, elect. Did you know, listen, God, did you know this? Based upon the doctrine of election, God does this. Based on predestination, okay, watch this. God's foreknowledge, in his foreknowledge, God has predestination, and based on that is the doctrine of election. They all dovetail together. So what does that mean? What does that mean? Here's what it means. That God knows those who are going to heaven and those that are going to hell. He knows who they are. Did you hear what I'm saying this carefully? He knows who they are. God does not live in a time zone. He's eternal. So let me ask you this. When did you, according to God, when did you say yes to Jesus Christ, according to God? The answer is in eternity. If you looked at God's watch today, his watch says eternity on it. Are you with me? He doesn't live in this time zone. So if God knows all things and he knows the future before it ever happens, he knows that when the gospel goes out, before the universe was ever created, before Genesis 1:1 ever happened, he knew that when the gospel would go out, that there would be people who would say yes to it and those who would say no to it. Those who would say yes to the gospel, that God in his foreknowledge has predestined those who believe. He doesn't make them believe. He doesn't bend your arm into heaven. He knows in advance. So when the gospel is preached in a crowd like this, there are some people who say, I don't need that. The reason why you think you don't need it is because you're not chosen by God. What if I want to be? If you want to be, then God knew in eternity that you'll change your mind and say yes to him.
8: So did God know I changed my mind in eternity?
7: Yes.
8: So am I, what am I going to do next?
7: I don't know.
8: Ha!
7: I don't need to know. God knows.
8: Say, well, I don't want anything to do with heaven.
7: Don't worry about it. You'll have nothing to do with heaven.
8: I don't want to be with these people.
7: You're not going to be. Do you understand? He doesn't force anybody. But his foreknowledge, every time you read about predestination in the Bible, there's something that precedes predestination, and it's the word foreknowledge.
8: 1 Peter 1, verse 2. 1 Peter 1, verse 2 says, elect according to the foreknowledge of God. Boom, right there. Romans 8, 28. And we know that all things work together for good to those who love God, to those who are called according to his purposes. For whom he foreknew, he also predestined to be conformed to the image of his son. Do you see that? So that's the big question today. God will see to it. My dear friend, Christian, today, God is bound by his word to finish his work in your life. And he's going to do it. So just cooperate with him. It works better for you. If today, maybe today you're saying, I need to make this decision, then do it. No more dilly-dallying around. No more playing games. Okay? Let's just pray right now. Nobody, don't bump anybody. Don't interrupt anyone. This is a serious, serious moment. Maybe someone's going to say yes to Jesus today. We don't want to interrupt that. Heavenly Father, we come and Lord, we ask that, Lord, I confess, Father, I can only know these people to a degree. You know them inside and out. And you've not only known them inside and out, you know what they're going to eat for lunch next Tuesday. You knew the color of their hair before their parents were even born. You know them. And so, Lord, I pray that you'd move here this morning. While heads are bowed and eyes are closed, I'm going to ask you today, if God has been pricking your heart, you feel like there's a spotlight on you, you feel like there's a big finger pointing you out in the sanctuary, you feel in a room very big, you feel very, very somehow private and personally being dealt with, that ain't me. That's nobody around you. That's the Holy Spirit. If you were to die today, do you have the absolute confidence that you would enter into the paradise, heaven of God himself? Do you know why Jesus died on the cross and what that achieved? Do you know why he had to be resurrected from the dead for you to make it to heaven? Will you pass the test of knowing him? Today, maybe today, you're saying, I want Jesus Christ to take control of my life. I want my sins forgiven. I want to start over. I want to give my life to him. Can you put your hand up as I look? Others, please be praying. If God is speaking to your heart, obey him. Put your hand high if that's you today. God bless you. Anyone else? You can put your hand down. Anyone else? God bless you. Those of you who raised your hands, can you, in your own words to him right now, he's listening, you just tell him, Lord, I'm coming to you right now, and I'm asking you to forgive me, and I'm asking you to wash me afresh. Jesus, your Bible says you died on the cross for my sins. I heard that today, and that you rose again from the dead. The resurrection of Jesus Christ, an epic historical fact that's no longer a legend for me today. I'm receiving that truth for my own life. And I'm asking you, God, to change me from the inside out and to give me a brand new life, please. I am tired and I'm convicted. I've sinned and I need you. In Jesus' name, you can put your hands down. Everyone, this is going to be 1 second longer.
7: heads down, Christians be praying. If you know, as the Bible says, these things have been written that you might know you have eternal life. If you're a born-again Christian, leaning solely upon the blood of Christ and the grace of God today, will you raise your hand? You can put your hands down. As we end this book today, if that separation concerns you, we had some people in here today raise their hand to accept Christ. We had a lot of people in here today raise their hands because they have already accepted Christ. Maybe you're here today and you couldn't do both. I just want you to know that there'll be a day when God will do that. I'm a mere worthless little man. He is the great shepherd of the sheep. And there'll be a day coming when he separates the sheep from the goats. And I pray for you that you would have a changed heart and mind and come to the grace of Almighty God through our Lord and Savior Jesus Christ. And all God's people said, Amen.
6: 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We're glad you took the time to be with us today. And the great mystery? Well, that's the love of Jesus Christ. It passes all human comprehension. And to love Jesus is absolute heaven on earth. Until We Meet Again is part of Pastor Jack's series called Anchored, a study in 1 Peter. It's a series that takes us through the life and times of the Apostle Peter, whose love for Jesus Christ carried him through some great persecution, and whose compassion for others still inspires us today. 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
12: John 8, verse 32, Jesus says, "You shall know the truth, and the truth shall make you free." The truth frees us from deception. The truth frees us from error. Jesus says in John 14, 6, "I am the way, the truth, and the life."
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12: We've come in our studies of the book of Revelation to Revelation the 13th chapter. Revelation 13 is one of the most fascinating chapters in all the book of Revelation. And I think this chapter has given rise to more speculative interpretation than any other chapter in the book of Revelation. You remember in Revelation 13, it talks about the beast power, the beast that rises from the sea in the first part of the chapter, and then the beast that rises from the land in the second part of the chapter. The beast from the sea and the beast from the land unite, and eventually cause as many as would not worship the beast should be killed. Ultimately, those that don't worship the beast before this death decree is passed, ultimately they can't buy or they can't sell. It's interesting as well that the beast from the sea and the beast from the land, as they unite, that the miracle working power of spiritualism is manifest through these powers as they attempt to restrict religious liberty and freedom of conscience. And as that takes place, there is the miracle-working power of Satan that gives some credence to their work, and all the world follows them. Now, rather than being speculative on our program today, what I'm going to do is simply read the Bible, read the interpretation of the symbols, and I'm not going to try to interpret for you who the beast is or what the mark of the beast is, but I'm going to read to you from Scripture what the Bible says and let you come to those conclusions yourself. Is that fair enough? Because this chapter is so incredibly important, let's pray. Father in heaven, as we go through Revelation 13 and as we let the Bible explain itself, you, Father, explain to us the deeper meaning of these symbols. Thank you that you're going to be with us, but may this be information we not only put in our head, but may it be information that changes our lives. In Jesus' name, amen. Revelation 13, verse 1. We're going to go through this Revelation 13 pretty much verse by verse, phrase by phrase, and then I will read other passages that explain what we are reading. This program is going to be largely be Bible reading, and I'm going to let you interpret who you believe the beast power is rather than my telling you based on the interpretation of the Bible. Revelation 13, verse 1, "And I stood upon the sand of the sea and saw a beast rise up out of the sea, having seven heads and ten horns, and upon his horns ten crowns, and upon his heads the name of blasphemy." There's a lot in that passage. First, the beast rises from where? The sea. What does the sea represent? Revelation chapter 17 and verse 15. It says in Revelation 17, verse 15, And he saith to me, the waters, or the sea, which you saw, where the horse sits, are peoples, multitudes, nations, and tongues. So in the Bible, the sea represents, in Bible prophecy, a great sea of humanity. It represents nations, people, or tongues. So the beast from the sea is a beast that rises from the great populated areas of the

17, these great beasts which are four kings that will rise from the earth. Now, when he talks about those four kings, is he talking about human beings or individuals who are kings? Verse 23 helps you. Thus he says, I'm reading Daniel 7, verse 23. Thus he says, the fourth beast shall be the fourth, what, kingdom upon the earth, which shall be different from all the kingdoms and shall devour the whole earth, shall tread it down in pieces. So kings or kingdoms, kings represent kingdoms. So here in Revelation chapter 13, it says, I stood upon the stand of the sea and saw a beast rise up. That's a kingdom. This could be a political kingdom or a religious kingdom. We have to find out as we go on. Out of the sea. So there's some kind of kingdom that's rising in the populated areas of the earth that has seven heads. We've read about the great nations, Babylon, Medo-Persia, Greece, Rome. These are all part of those heads that would rise. Ten horns, the divisions of the Roman Empire. Upon his horns, ten crowns. Crowns imply kingly authority. So here you have a power that is rising with kingly authority from the populated areas of the world. It is called a beast power, political or religious power. And it's on his heads the name of blasphemy. We're going to look at later what blasphemy is. Now, what's this beast like? Revelation 13, verse 2. The beast which I saw was like a leopard. His feet were like the feet of a bear. His mouth was like the mouth of a lion. And the dragon gave him his power, his seat, and great authority. So notice, let's go backward. Let's look at this. Do you remember any other time in the Bible we read about a leopard, a bear, and a lion? Wait a minute. That was Daniel 7 exactly, wasn't it? The lion representing Babylon, the bear representing Medo-Persia, the leopard-like representing Greece. So these beasts would represent very clearly for the Bible student, when you know, look at Daniel 7, they'd represent Babylon, Medo-Persia, Greece, and Rome. Then, and Greece. Then the dragon, and who is the dragon? Well, the dragon is the devil, but the dragon has to work through earthly powers. So the dragon would be the one who works through the pagan power of Rome, because you have here the lion, Babylon, you have the bear, Medo-Persia, you have the leopard, Greece, and now you have the dragon, which would be the devil working through pagan Rome. You remember in Revelation chapter 12, it talked about the dragon trying to destroy Christ. So who did the dragon work through? Pagan Rome. It was a pagan Roman emperor, Herod, that passed a decree that all children under two be killed, that were Jewish. He was trying to destroy Jesus. It was a Roman governor that tried Jesus. It were Roman soldiers put nails through his hands and put him on the cross. There was a Roman seal that sealed his tomb. A Roman guard guarded the tomb. So the dragon in Revelation 12 works through pagan Rome. And here it says that the dragon, pagan Rome, would give this new power, its seat of government, and its authority. So at this point, we ask ourselves the question, what power was rising in Europe to prominence after Babylon, after Medo-Persia, after Greece? Where did it get its power from? Who gave it its authority? And who did pagan Rome give its authority to? You have to ask that question. What power rose after pagan Rome? It says, I saw one of his heads as it was wounded to death. The deadly wound was healed, and all the world wondered after the beast. So this becomes a universal power, but it's a religious power, because it says in verse 4, they worshipped the dragon that gave power to the beast, and they worshipped the beast, saying, who is like unto the beast, who's able to make war with him. So a religious power would rise after the fall of Babylon, after the fall of Medo-Persia, after the fall of Greece, after the fall of pagan Rome. It would receive its authority from pagan Rome as
Constantine.

0: moved his government from Rome to Constantinople in Turkey, and therefore there would be a vacancy in Rome that would be taken over by a religious political power. It says in verse 5, there was given him a mouth speaking great things and blasphemies, and power was given to him for 42 months. In the Bible, one prophetic day is represented by one literal year, or one literal day, rather, is represented by one prophetic year. So 42 months, there are 30 days in a Hebrew month. 30 times 42 is 1260. So it says that this power would reign for 1260 years. Church and state would unite for 1260 years. At the end of that time, this power would receive a deadly wound. So what do we know so far? We know that a power would rise in Western Europe, out of the populated area of Western Europe. That this power would be a religio-political power because it would cause worship and cause others to worship it. It would be a universal power that would spread throughout the entire world. We also know that this power would reign supreme as church and state united during the 1260-year or the Dark Ages period. We also have discovered that it says it would speak great things and blasphemies. Now, most of the time when you think about blasphemies, you're thinking about an atheistic power. But let's let the Bible define what blasphemy is.
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0: In John chapter 10, verse 31, we're simply letting the Bible explain its own symbols here. John chapter 10, verse 31 and onward. It says, then the Jews took up stones again to stone him. Who are they going to stone? They're going to stone Jesus. Why were they going to stone Jesus? Verse 32, Jesus answered them, many good works have I showed you from my Father. For which of these works do you stone me? Verse 33, the Jews answered him, saying, for a good work we stone thee not, but for blasphemy, because thou, being a man, makest thyself God. Was Jesus a blasphemer? Not at all. Why not? Because his declaration that he was the divine Son of God was true. He was God. But here, blasphemy is defined by the Bible not as an atheistic power, but as one claiming to have the authority or equality with God. There's another interesting time in Jesus' life when blasphemy was claimed that Jesus was a blasphemer. We're looking at Luke chapter 5, Luke the 5th chapter. And again, Jesus in Luke 5 verse 20 says, and when he saw their faith, he said unto him, man, your sins are forgiving him. So Jesus claimed to forgive the sins of this man who was brought to him with the palsy. The scribes and Pharisees, verse 21, began to reason, saying, who is this that commits blasphemies? Who can forgive sins but God alone? Jesus was claimed to be a blasphemer. Why? Because he claimed that he could forgive sins. So what do we find in Revelation chapter 13? We find the rise of a power coming out of Western Europe, a power that rises after Babylon, Medo-Persia, Greece, and Rome, a power that gets its authority from pagan Rome as Constantine moves his capital from Rome to Constantinople. We find in this power also that church and state unite. We find, as well, that this power would claim to forgive sins or for its head to be have equality on earth, the authority of God himself. We also discover that this is called a beast power, that it represents a religio-political power that would command worship. We come down to verse 7 that talks about the 1260-year period of the Dark Ages. It says, it was given him to make war with the saints and power and overcome them. And power was given him over all kindreds, tongues, and nations. So there would be this union of church and state. Those that did not go along during this period of time would be persecuted. Verse 8, all that dwell upon the earth shall worship him whose names are not written in the book of life of the Lamb slain from the foundation of the world. Verse 9, if any man have an ear, let him hear. That he that leads into captivity shall go into captivity. He that kills with the sword must be killed with the sword. It's interesting that at the end of the 1260 years, 538 to 1798, the leader of the popular church of that time that had dominated for 1260 years was taken into captivity. Napoleon looked to the south, to Rome, took the leader into captivity when his general, Berthier, invaded Rome, and the leader died in captivity. So here we see a profile. Now, what does the Bible predict is going to happen under all of this? It predicts that in verse 11, I beheld another beast come up out of the earth. He had two horns like a lamb, and he spake as a dragon. Where did the first beast come up out of? The sea. And what was the sea? A populated area. The second beast comes up where? Out of the earth, an unpopulated area. He had two horns like a lamb. The first beast was a power that had existed for some time. Lion is a mature animal. Bear, mature. Leopard, mature. The dragon. So the first beast that gets its authority from pagan Rome would be a power that would be a mature power. But here, this new power that has two horns like a lamb is a new power. He comes up out of the earth, an unpopulated area. And have you ever heard the expression, free as a lamb? He has two horns. There are no crowns on his horns. The areas of a Republican or a democratic form of government. But he exercises all the power of the first beast before him and causes the earth and them that dwell therein to worship the first beast whose deadly wound was healed. What does the Bible predict? It predicts a religious political power coming out of Europe that becomes a dominant world power. It predicts a new nation arising around 1798 that is championing democracy and freedom and republican form of government. It then predicts that these powers in some way would unite. And as they united, there would be persecution that comes upon those that did not yield to this church-state union. Look here, for example, at verse 13. He does great wonders so that he makes fire come down from heaven on earth in the sight of men. And he deceives them, verse 14, by the miracles which he has power to do in the sight of the beast. So the power of false miracles, the power of spiritualism at a time of crisis would bring together nations in the world with false religious ideologies in the world to persecute God's people. Therefore, notice what it says, he deceives them by miracles. So at a time of famine, fire, flood, at a time of natural disasters, hurricanes, tornadoes, at a time of war, conflict, and strife, at this period of time, there would be a union of church and state. Religious powers, political powers would unite. I thank God that the United States of America has championed religious freedom. I thank God that we have been the land of the free and the home of the brave. I thank God that our nation has stood for religious freedom. We celebrate this year, in the year 2026, we celebrate 250 years of freedom. What a blessed privilege that has been. The nations of Europe, many of them now, have also championed religious freedom. Nations around the world, many of them have respected religious freedom, but many of them have not. And what the Bible predicts is that the last days of Earth's history, under false religious ideology and a change at a time of crisis with the devil working through false miracles and spiritualism, that there would be a change. Church and state would unite again, just like in the Dark Ages. And the Bible says here, verse 15, he has power to give life to the image of the beast, that the image of the beast should both speak. Now, if the beast is a political religious power, and how does this beast power, this second beast, speak? Well, nations speak through their laws and cause that as many as would not worship the image of the beast should be killed. So death decree through the laws. Why? Because those that are obedient to God, those that are standing for God, would become, stand in the way of what this church-state union at a time of incredible crisis considers to be bringing in world peace. Verse 16, he causes all, both small and great, rich and poor, free and bond, to receive a mark in their right hand or in their foreheads. Now notice the mark in their right hand, persecution. The hand is a symbol of totalitarianism. It's a symbol of oppression. It's a symbol of pressure. Or in their foreheads, that's intellectual commitment, that no man might buy or sell save he that had the mark of the name of the beast or the number of his name. I want you to see the big picture today, and here's what the big picture is. The big picture is that at end time there'll be a union of church and state. Religious freedoms will be taken from God's people. They will be unable to buy or sell, and eventually a death decree will hang over their heads. But here is the appeal of Christ for the people of God. Here is the appeal of Jesus to your heart and mine. The appeal of Jesus is this. Remember, the book of Revelation is the revelation of Jesus. Jesus is our only Savior. Jesus is our only Redeemer. Jesus is our only Lord over all. Jesus is Lord and Master of all. And Jesus invites us to respond to his grace, to live in harmony with his word, not to compromise the word of God for tradition. You remember what Jesus says, "Howbeit in vain do they worship me, worshiping the traditions of men." So Jesus says, "Come. Come, accept the truth of my word. Accept the fact that thy word is truth." Jesus says, John chapter 17, verse 17. Let's look at some passages of the appeal of Christ. This is Jesus' appeal to your heart, to mine. The same John that wrote the book of Revelation wrote the book of John, the Gospel of John. John 17, verse 17, Jesus says, "Sanctify them through thy word." Thy word is what? Truth. So it's the word of God that Jesus invites us to follow.
1: 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And now, a final thought from Pastor Mark.
0: Jesus leads us to the way of salvation so we can know his eternal truth. Church, state, will unite in the last days at a time of crisis. The idea would be, let's bring all families together. Let's bring peace to the world. Let's have a spiritual revival that will bring God's favor upon our country. But any spiritual revival that is based on feeling and emotion is not a spiritual revival that comes from heaven. Dedicate your life to Scripture. Let the Bible be your guide, and you will not be deceived. Let's pray. Father in heaven, we thank you for the book of Revelation. We know that troublous times are coming, but we do believe that you are going to be with us. You're going to get us through those times when the consciences of people are coerced to worship in a certain way. We pray that Jesus will be with us, that he will not leave us or forsake us. And we're thankful that you've said, well, I'm with you always, even to the end of the world. So continue to guide us, filled with your word. In Christ's name, amen.
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6: Near the end of the Revolutionary War, George Washington received a letter from one of his own officers. Colonel Louis Nicola suggested that America might be better served by a monarchy, with Washington himself as king. Washington firmly rejected the idea. He had spent years leading Americans in a fight for independence from a monarchy. He would not see that victory end with America creating a king of its own. He understood that the cause of the revolution was greater than any one man. His example reminds us that power can be offered, earned, or taken. But character determines whether we use it for ourselves or remain faithful to something greater.
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7: With SRN News, I'm Bob Agnew in Washington. The U.S. and Canada are now locked in a bona fide trade war. That is because that they have actually copied U.S. tariffs of 50% imposed by President Trump after the two sides simply could not come to terms by the latest deadline, Canada vowing to retaliate dollar for the additional fees to send their goods to the United States. Some good news for the administration from the nation's highest court. It ruled this week that construction on the new White House ballroom can continue for now, even though it's being challenged in the lower courts. New CDC figures highlighted by the administration show a big decline in overdose deaths in 2025. Supporters say the numbers prove the president's border and cartel crackdown is saving American lives. Synthetic opioid deaths down by 22% overall, overdose deaths down by 14%. This is SRN News.
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8: This afternoon, expect a mix of clouds and sunshine with a few showers and a thunderstorm possible, creating humid conditions. Thunderstorms may bring strong wind gusts, hail, and heavy rainfall in some areas. The temperature will reach a high of 76 degrees. I'm meteorologist Jason Caterina on Faith Talk 1500 and 101.5 FM, online at faithtalkdetroit.com.
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12: Many anthologies of religion give the founders of religion. 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He didn't found a religion. He died on the cross for the sins of the world. He's a Savior. 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
14: 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Years ago, there was a guy named Alfred Nobel that came up with this amazing explosive device that he didn't know what to call. He said, what is the Greek word for explosive? Well, it's dunamis, and Nobel decided to call his invention dynamite. 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Tell people about the life, death, and resurrection of Jesus Christ. There's power in that message. 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
24: If Christ is my life, there are no accidents. There are things that God may allow. There are some things that God sends. There are attention getters that God brings into our life. No such thing as an accident. God, who is able to keep us, to protect us, to provide for us, and to guide us, there's no such thing as an accident. God is sovereign and powerful enough to protect us in any and every given situation. When God wants to get our attention and He allows something unusual to happen, we are to look to say, Lord, what do you say?
25: God intends to lead us and guide us, but sometimes we're simply not listening. We might be praying, but our focus is really on something else. Welcome to In Touch, the teaching ministry of Dr. Charles Stanley. Before the Lord can communicate with us, He often has to get our attention. And that's what we'll learn about as we continue our series on listening to God. 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
24: If I am walking in the Spirit and listening to Him, I'm going to be able to perceive what God is saying to me at that given time. The problem is we don't always walk in the Spirit. We're not always living in the Spirit or by the Spirit. There are times we choose to do things our own way, make it go our own way, do our own thing. We've got our own plans, and sometimes we are headed so fast in a given direction that if God spoke, He couldn't be heard because now we're not listening to Him. Sometimes we are so prone to listen to what other people think, other people's opinions, their attitudes, getting their approval and their praise, we can't even hear God speak. What I want to talk about today is this. How does God get our attention when He wants to speak to us? Verse 1, chapter 3 of Exodus. Now Moses was pasturing the flock of Jethro, his father-in-law, the priest of Midian. He led the flock to the west side of the wilderness and came to Horeb, the mountain of God. Now watch this. And the angel of the Lord appeared to him in a blazing fire from the midst of a bush. And he looked, and behold, the bush was burning with fire, yet the bush was not consumed. Now listen. So Moses said, I must turn aside now and see this marvelous sight while the bush is not burned up. When the Lord saw that he turned aside to look, God called to him from the midst of the bush and said, Moses, Moses. And he said, here I am. Out of a situation unlike anything he'd ever experienced before, God got his attention. He had never seen anything like that. Something so unusual, he had to stop and ask. Then God spoke to him. What you and I must do is to learn to live and listen, look for the presence of God in every circumstance of life. Now listen to me. You hear people who are looking for demons behind every bush. Forget it. A child of God walking in the Spirit is to look for the handiwork, the footprint, and the handprint of Almighty God in every single situation of life. If God is sovereign and you and I are His kept children, there's no such thing as an accident in the life of a child of God. If you and I, listen, if we have and we do have the life of Jesus Christ within us, He said, Christ, who is your life? If Christ is my life, there are no accidents. There are things that God may allow. There are some things that God sends. There are attention getters that God brings into our life. No such thing as an accident. God in His sovereign will, He says, God who is able to keep us. God is the keeper of His children. That's why He said Jesus is the shepherd and we're the sheep. To protect us, to provide for us, and to guide us, there's no such thing as an accident. God is sovereign and powerful enough to protect us in any and every given situation. When God wants to get our attention and He allows something unusual to happen, we are to look to say, Lord, what are you saying? For example, suppose you went in tomorrow morning and your boss said to you 30 minutes after you got there, I want to tell you, hate to tell you this, but as of right now, I'm having to let you go. I'll give you 2 weeks pay and that's it. I don't have any real explanation. That's just the way it is. You may do one of three things. You may begin to wring your hands and think, how am I going to do this? What in the world is going to happen? What is my wife going to say? What are my friends going to think? What are my fellow employees going to say? And then you may say, God, why are you doing this to me? Why have you allowed this to happen to me? I go to church. I give my tithe. I try to be obedient. Listen, the response is none of that. The response is, Lord, what are you saying? Because listen, if God is in everything, and if he's not God. He's in everything in some fashion, form, or the other. If he's in everything, the natural, normal, proper response for the believer, whatever the situation is, Lord, what are you saying? I just want to hear from you. Because the same God who gave the man the job, the same God who allowed the job to be taken away, or who took it away himself, is the same God who's got something else in mind. The goodness of God, the blessing of God, the unusual things that happen in life. All right? Then number seven, if you look in the book of Joshua for a moment, and all of these are ways that God gets our attention. You recall in the seventh chapter of Joshua what's happening. Let me give you a little background. The nation of Israel now, 40 years later, all the adults have died. They've come to the promised land. Their first responsibility is to take the city of Jericho, walled city. They do exactly what God says. Once a day, they march around the city. The seventh day, seven times, blow the trumpet, shout, and the walls come tumbling down. You talking about a victory? I mean, they had a tremendous celebration, praising the Lord. The next challenge is Ai. Ai is just a little old town up the road, not too far. Listen, if you can wipe out Jericho, Ai is a pushover. So they send up a small band of soldiers to take care of Ai, you know, just get rid of that and let's get on with the next city. What happens? God gets their attention. They come back humiliated. They lost a number of men. They came back, and it's interesting what the Bible says in verse 5. Because when Jericho's walls came tumbling down, the fear of God penetrated every single nation within the realm of the promised land. Listen, they were on the home ground of their enemies, men who were trained in battle. They were on the home ground of their enemies who knew the land better than they did. The defeat of Jericho put the fear of God in the hearts of their enemies. But listen to what these people felt when they came back after Ai, a little small city, having been humiliated into defeat. The scripture says in the last phrase of verse 5, they struck them down on the descent, so the hearts of the people melted and became as water. These who before were like steel and like iron. We are walking in the will of God, and God is going to conquer this nation for us. And now that same steel heart moves. What? He says it becomes water. Their hearts melt and become like water. They were scared to death. Friend, isn't that a description of us sometimes? Listen to me carefully. When God has blessed you spiritually, when God has blessed you financially, when God has done something super in your life, whatever its nature may be, friend, that is the time to remember Ai. I don't mean to be afraid now. I'm not talking about being thinking, oh, God, what are you going to do? He's just going to bless you. But you see, His blessings should bring about the response of thanksgiving and praise and a very precise, exact attention, because following a great blessing from God, the next step must be in the right direction. We must be sensitive to the voice of God. What is God saying? Lest we become proud, egotistical, take for granted, self-dependent, self-secure, and take God's blessing and ruin the whole thing. So what does He do? He lets failure come. How many men in business have experienced failure and they've said, I don't understand this, I can't figure out what's happened. They just turn around and go right back into it, not to stop to think, Lord, what are you trying to say to me? Now listen, there is a difference in failing and being a failure. My failure in this given incident may prove to be the greatest stepping stone to success in my life if I am wise enough in the midst of that failure to say, Lord, what are you saying? You must be trying to get my attention about something in my life. If failure today can make you a success tomorrow, aren't you willing to fail in a small thing to succeed in a larger thing? Having failed does not make you a failure, but having failed and responding properly can be the stepping stone to the greatest success in your life. They failed only to be successful thereafter. All right? Then here's one that nobody likes. On over to Judges chapter 6. How does God get our attention? If we had our way, probably this would be one of the last ones you would choose. Sometimes, to get our attention, God dries up our finances. Now, how many of you like that approach? Isn't it amazing? God knows exactly what it takes, doesn't He? All right, listen to what's happening here. In the book of Judges, the whole theme of the book of Judges is this. Every man did what was right in his own eyes, had his own thing going, doing his own thing. The whole nation of Israel did. Time after time after time, they were falling into idolatry, intermarrying with the heathens of their day. And the scripture says, the sons of Israel did what was evil in the sight of the Lord, and the Lord gave them into the hands of Midian 7 years. Now, here's what they did. Remembering that these were agricultural people and herdsmen and so forth. It says that the Midianites prevailed against them, drove the people of Israel, in verse 2, into the dens, the mountains, the caves, and the strongholds. For it was when Israel had sown that the Midianites would come up with the Amalekites and the sons of the east and go against them. They would come against them and destroy the produce of the earth as far as Gaza, leave no sustenance in Israel, as well as no sheep, ox, or donkeys. They would come up with their livestock and their tents. They would come in like locusts for number. But they and their camels were innumerable, and they came into the land to devastate it. So Israel was brought very low because of Midian, and the sons of Israel then cried to the Lord. When did they cry to the Lord? When God took away every material possession they had and drove them into the dens, the caves, the mountains to hide for their lives. God knew exactly what it would take to get their attention. That is, take away all their material possessions. Has God ever dried up your finances? Listen, it may have been that one time in your life it was like an ocean. God started drying it up. Then it became like a sea. Then it dried it up to a river. Then it dried up to a creek. Then it dried up to a stream. Then it dried it up to a little fountain. And then finally cut the whole thing off. You ask the average man, what is the toughest way for God to get your attention? And he'll tell you, if God dries up my finances. That's a tough way to have to hear from God. There are people seated right here today that I know personally whom God dried up everything they had. I mean, He dried it up. It's like gunpowder. There wasn't anything left. He got their attention. But it took God getting their attention to force them to face an issue in their life. And you see, if God wants the blessing, I'm not saying that he's going to bless everybody the same financially. That's not God's plan. He knows exactly what you and I need. And he knows how much we need. He can drop a poor man's small salary to get his attention just as quickly as he'll drop a rich man's wealth to get his attention. The issue is not how much. There's nothing to do with it. The issue is, what is the way and the means God can use to get our attention to say, Lord, what are you saying to me? And drying up the finances is one way. He just dried up everything. He took everything Israel had and drove them to the mountains and the caves and the dens to get their attention. What was their response? The Bible says the sons of Israel cried to the Lord. What did God do? He delivered them from the Midianites and blessed them. All right, look in Numbers chapter 21 for a moment. Another way that God gets our attention, and that is through tragedy. In the 21st chapter of Numbers, here's a scripture that is referred to in John chapter 3 when Jesus was talking to Nicodemus. The people of Israel had been blessed of God. And verse 4 says, they set out from Mount Hor by the way of the Red Sea to go around the land of Edom. And the people became impatient because of the journey. They didn't want to bypass the Edomites, but God didn't want them fighting the Edomites. So they had to bypass the Edomites. It was a rather long and difficult journey. The people spoke against God and Moses. Here's what they said. Why have you brought us up out of Egypt to die in the wilderness? Isn't it strange how short our memory is under the whips of the taskmasters of the Egyptians? And here they are free. God's provided for them. Listen to what they're complaining about. Why have you brought us up out of Egypt to die in the wilderness? There's no food, no water, and we loathe this miserable food that you keep raining out of heaven. We're sick and tired of that. Oh, is that right? So what does God do? The Lord sent fiery serpents among the people and bit the people, and many of them died. And what happens? The people came to Moses and said, we've sinned because we've spoken against the Lord and you. Intercede with the Lord that he may remove the serpents from us. And Moses interceded for the people, and God answered their prayer. You say, well, does God send tragedy to get our attention? You and I have no right to look at anybody else's circumstances and say, well, the reason that happened in their life is God's trying to. We don't have the right to do that. But we should look at every tragic situation to ask God, what are you trying to say? When tragedy takes place, you and I need to ask ourselves the question, Lord, what are you trying to say? Then let me mention one last one. 2 Chronicles, look there for a moment, if you will. Hezekiah was a pretty good king. Same thing happened to him, happens to lots of folks. The Lord had blessed him. They had just come through a tremendous victory, 185,000 Assyrians. 185,000 Assyrians had been wiped out in the wink of God's eye. One angel took care of the whole crowd. The scripture says, so the Lord saved, verse 22 of chapter 32, the Lord saved Hezekiah, the inhabitants of Jerusalem, from the hand of Sennacherib, the king of Assyria, and from the hand of all others, and guided them on every side. Blessed, blessed, blessed was Hezekiah. But listen to what happened. Many were bringing gifts to the Lord at Jerusalem and choice presents to Hezekiah, king of Judah, so that he was exalted in the sight of all nations thereafter. In those days, Hezekiah became mortally ill. And he prayed to the Lord. And the Lord spoke to him and gave him a sign, but Hezekiah gave no return for the benefit he received because his heart was proud. Therefore, God came on him and on Judah and Jerusalem. Somebody says, God doesn't ever make anybody sick. Go back to David's son. He struck him with sickness. Hezekiah became mortally ill. Why do you think he became mortally ill? God didn't just put that in between two verses that talk about his pride. One of the ways that God gets our attention is through sickness and through affliction. For example, how did God get the attention of Saul of Tarsus on the Damascus Road on his way to destroy the church of God? He blinded his eyes. And for 3 days, he couldn't see anything. You don't think that got his attention? You better believe it did. Now, let me say this. I don't think we can say God uses any one of these on anybody. He may use a combination of them. I know in my own heart, the two that he uses most on me is number one, a restlessness in my spirit. And number two, if I don't listen to that, he just lays me out physically. It things I bring on myself. I can't blame anybody. You say, well, did God make you that way? I'll tell you what. Listen to me. When you and I are not listening to God, and the conflict is within us, and God's trying to get our attention, the restlessness, we make foolish decisions physically. Too much work, not enough rest, no recreation, whatever it might be, to find it. God just lays us out and gets our attention. Now listen to me carefully. I believe in healing. I don't believe that God's for healing lines. I believe that God will do it anytime He says He will. He says if there's anybody sick, call for the elders of the church, let them go and lay hands on them, anoint them with oil and pray, getting their hearts cleaned out first before you can ask for any healing to go on, because more than likely what brought it on was something spiritual internal anyway. You ask any medical doctor, he'll tell you 75% of the people in the hospitals are there because of something going on the inside of them that has resulted in something physical. Thank God nobody came and prayed for me until God was finished dealing with me. We have to be very, very careful when we go to pray for somebody to be healed, that we don't get in the way of God of doing what God is in the process of doing. God laid me aside to turn my life around radically, and I needed it. The worst thing that could have happened was to have been healed and have missed what God did. Listen, God wasn't about to heal me till He straightened Charles Stanley out on the inside. And when He dealt with me, I began to get well. On the last Friday, when God settled it all between myself and Him, I began to get well. God brought me to a decision that was absolutely necessary to be made, had to be made, and I'm sure I would never have made it if He hadn't laid me down and forced me to face the issue. You say, well, you sound mighty rebellious and stubborn. Maybe I am. I don't want to be. I don't choose to be. But I'm sure that sometimes as we move along, God knows what it takes. That's why sometimes we complain about these things when they happen. But I hope I'm in the process of learning. If God lays you down, look up and ask, Lord, what are You trying to say? So I've given you 10 ways that God may use to get your attention. He doesn't use them all the same way on the same people. Here's His omniscience. He knows exactly, listen to me, He knows exactly what it'll take at this point in your life to get your attention. And I simply want to ask you one question. Have you seen any of these things occurring and reoccurring in your life over a period of time that you can say, my goodness me, that's what God's been trying to do in my life? Then my friend, look up and listen and tell Him that you're all ears, not just to hear, but to hear in order to obey, in order that God's loving care for you may protect you for the present and for the future.
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5: 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We can trust His plan. With encouragement for believers, here's a moment with Charles Stanley.
6: If I should ask you, do you love God?
7: Why, sure.
6: Well, are you obeying Him? He says, if you love me, you'll obey me. Watch this. Not only if we love Him will we obey Him, but if we love Him, listen, we desire to obey Him because we understand He has the best for us. There's no way to improve on God's plan. Nobody ever has. It cannot be done. And God has the best plan for your life. Lord, I'm going to do what you tell me to do. I don't know how it's going to work out. Sometimes we don't. God, it looks like it's going to be painful. Looks like it's going to be hurtful. Looks like I'm going to get rejected. Looks like I'm going to lose in this whole deal. But if this is what you want me to do, I'm going to obey you because I love you. Now, obeying God's not always easy. But listen, if you live by this principle, you will be blessed all your life, no matter what. Obey God, the sovereign of the universe, the author of love, the giver of every good and perfect gift. If you love me, He says you will obey me. If you obey me and leave all the consequences to me, I will take care of your consequences. And you see, for a person to disobey God, here's what they say. I don't like what He wants. I don't want what He wants. Or I think I can improve on this. Or I'm going to do it my way. You cannot improve on the best. Obey God, leave all the consequences to Him. Do you realize what that means? That means you don't have to worry about a lot of things.
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29: 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Now, Peter was, of course, a disciple of Jesus Christ who later on became the leader of the first church. And throughout his ministry, Peter lovingly cared for others and faithfully pursued his passion to spread the gospel to everyone around him. Now, Peter understood the power of God's love, and he set an example for all true believers to live by. Now, in these final verses from chapter 5, Peter says farewell in a way that only he can, by lovingly directing us back to Jesus. With peace, hope, and confidence, he reminds us about heaven, where Jesus is preparing a place for us. So today, on day 3 of this message, Pastor Jack goes on to say that until we meet again in heaven, God will be providing for our lives, providing faithful people, providing unwavering confidence, lasting endurance, and eternal relationships. Our very soul and spirit is anchored in the existence of God Himself. And now from his message called Until We Meet Again, here's pastor and Bible teacher Jack Hibbs.
7: Philippians 1:6 says, being confident of this very thing, that he who has begun a good work in you will complete it until the day of Jesus Christ. Someone say amen, please. That's awesome. When will this be over? When will it be over? The day that you're perfected. What day is that? The day that God finishes his work. What day is that? The day that he's complete. What day is that? The day that you start breathing in this world. Remember when I said, see ya. I'm saying goodbye to you. And in that instant, I'm arriving into the eternal kingdom of our great God and Savior, Jesus Christ. Everything's complete at that point. My sin nature's gone. I've been perfected in Christ at the moment of death. I'm completely set free. And I reflect him because of the work of the Holy Spirit. Theologically, God the Father has presented all this to us. God the Son came and died on the cross for your sins and mine and rose again from the dead to sanctify you and I to get us into heaven. The Holy Spirit's job, God the Holy Spirit, is to exalt God the Son in your life. That's what the Holy Spirit's for. To exalt the Son of God in your life. And part of that is for him to grow you up along the way until God is done perfecting you. And in that last moment, the Spirit of God is done, and the Father calls you home. God the Father, God the Son, God the Holy Spirit, God at work in you, both to will and to do of his good pleasure, says the Bible. He'll never stop working in your life. He's committed. He won't stop. Real quick. One of the greatest pictures in the New Testament of this is so beautiful. It's John chapter 20. Jesus is now resurrected from the dead. And all of the confusion, all of the Sunday morning stuff's going on. And it's very cute. Look at John chapter 20. We'll read it together. John 20 verse 3. It says, Peter, now John, this is John's gospel. John wrote this. He's going to talk about himself. John always talks about himself as the disciple whom Jesus loved. Isn't that great? You should talk the same way, by the way. I'm Jack, the disciple whom Jesus loved. Well, what makes you so confident? Oh, nothing about me, I'll tell you that. Just like I gave him that water, God gave me grace. God reached out and touched my life. It's God who gave me the gospel. God told me about his son, Jesus. Okay, God saved me. God died on the cross for me. God rose again from the dead for me. God did it all. Okay, so in his work, I'm confident. And he loves, it's his nature. So he loves me. Just let that settle in upon you for a moment, that how God loves you. I said, man, Pastor, so many people hate me in my company. They hate me in the park. The team can't stand me. I don't even know why I'm on the team. They can't. They hate me. Hey, listen, if everybody hates you, it might be true. Maybe everybody would hate you. Who? Might be true. God loves you. Okay? Peter therefore went out, and the other disciple, that's John, and were going to the tomb. So they both ran together, and the other disciple, that's John, outran Peter, so now he's bragging, and came to the tomb first. And he, that's John, stooping down and looking in, saw the linen cloths lying there, yet he, John, did not go in. So John.

and he's got leather sandals on. Then Simon Peter came following him and went into the tomb. Seems as though he didn't seem to stop at all. And he saw the linen cloths lying there. Look at this. And the handkerchief. John never saw that part. Thank God Peter went all the way in. Because Peter sees the handkerchief that had been around his head, not lined with the linen cloths, but folded together in a place by itself. So listen, when they went to put Jesus in the tomb, they wrapped his body in linen from his toes to his neck. They wrapped him. Okay? And then they took a separate wrapping and wrapped his head. It's the normal custom. John's looking, doesn't see everything. Peter falls in there, looks around, and there's a treasure. There is a neatly folded head cloth. That head cloth is about this big, people. So about 2 feet wide and about 18 inches wide. Why does the Holy Spirit, the author of the Bible, point this out? Because when a Jewish carpenter was working on a project, every day that he was working on the project, when it was time to go home, he would take his head wrapping, which was his sweat cloth, his sweat rag, and he would put it on top of the project. He'd go home. It meant, keep your hands off my project. I'm working on it. It's not done yet. It's covered up. He'd come back the next morning, take it off, either put that thing around his waist or put it through a loop on his hip, and he'd go to work. End of day, guess what happens? He puts the thing back on the project. When the carpenter was satisfied with the project and when the project was all done to the satisfaction of that carpenter, he took the cloth, wiped his brow all off, and took it and folded it neatly and took it away from the project and set it down so that if anybody came in to see what's available at the shop or at the store or whatever's going on, it was announced, oh, wow, look, he must have just finished this. It's all done. How do you know? Because his handkerchief's now folded over here. He's done. It's all done. Listen, two things. When Jesus died on the cross, he said, it's finished. Remember, paying the debt of your sin, paying the invoice. Satan had an invoice, so to speak, against you. You owed the universe in sin debt. Jesus pays that with his blood and says, it's finished. But there's one more finishing. In John chapter 20, when that cloth was pulled off to the side, listen, this is the kind of finish that gets us started. Everything's been prepared. Now, let's go. Let's do this. The finished cloth signifies this. All that is needed for man to be saved is completed. So go tell the world. So let's get going. And that's what Peter's communicating to his precious flock. This will be the second and final consideration, verses 12 to 14. God will provide for you, my friend. He'll not only finish what he started, he'll provide for you. And this is how he does it. In verse 12, we learn that he provides for you and I, faithful brethren, faithful brothers and sisters in Jesus. Verse 12 says, by Salvanus. This is a wonderful man of God, a servant of God. He had worked with Paul the Apostle. He worked with Barnabas. He worked with John. He worked with Mark. And he's here working with Peter. A very faithful man. A man that a church can't function without. Men and women just like this. God will be faithful to bring you, not many, you don't need many. God will bring you faithful brothers and sisters in Christ in your walk, in your experience with God. Sometimes to encourage you, sometimes to rebuke you, sometimes to hold your hand, sometimes to renew you. But they're faithful. And beautifully, Peter calls him a brother as he considers him. We also learn this, that in verse 12, that God will provide for you unwavering confidence. He says they're exhorting and testifying that this is the true grace of God. What is Peter saying? In summation, he's saying this, everything I have said to you, every testimony, every argument I've given to you, it's for this reason. This is the true grace of God. The true grace of God is a reference that it is the grace that will begin you.

0: in your life all the way through to the end. Grace in the beginning, grace at the ending, grace of God all the way through. And all of my cult friends laugh at how dependent you and I are upon God's grace. Oh, you gracers. That's what they nickname us. You know that. Gracers. Oh, you gracers. You can't do anything without the grace of God. That's right. That's right. You should pay close attention to that, friend, because that's how you get to heaven, by the grace of God, not by your works. What a tremendous strength. The true grace of God is going to get you all the way through. And then finally, we look at this, and it's the providing a lasting endurance. Providing a lasting endurance. He says it's this grace in which you stand, the grace in which you stand. All the way through. So what does this mean? It means that God's grace has got you tied to this pillar, which is the gospel of God, and it's God's grace that's going to keep you there until the hour comes. You need to know that. Right now, because you're healthy or you're okay and you're not nearing the hour, you're not worried about it. There are a lot of people that get all anxious because their death is coming. They're freaking out and panicking. And then there's the Christian, or maybe that's even the Christian, and he's still panicking about it. And then you come and you give them the word of God, and then you see them from the inside out calm down. You see them be reminded of God's grace, and it's yes, yes, Lord, yes. I got to hold a young man in this church for, I don't know, a little over an hour. It was too painful for him to lay down, so I just held him in City of Hope, just got a chair opposite him, and he had his head up here, and I was just holding him up because it was in less pain holding him, and we just holding then, and I'm talking scripture into his ear, and praying with him, and just talking, and then you just that, there's just that last moment, and it's the stillness. Great stillness, and you sense the curtain open, as it were, of eternity, and that young man goes home to Jesus. We're stuck with the body, and he's gone from it. That hour approaches in your life, God will be there. Christian, I promise you, God will be there, and people will think something's wrong with you. They're all freaking out, but they're not the ones dying. You're the one dying, and you're the one that's got peace. Only God can do that, the God of the Bible. The God of Abraham, Isaac, and Jacob. That's what he does.
1: 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And now, let's get back to today's message. 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
0: She who is in Babylon, elect together with you, greets you, and so does Mark, my son. She, the word she here, is church. It's the church. Babylon is Rome. You probably read other stories about it. Go ahead. It's Peter's writing from Rome. Peter's going to die in Rome. And the first century church, they referred to Babylon or Rome as being Babylon. She's the church who is in Rome, elect together with you. Listen, elect together, elect. Did you know, listen, God, did you know this? Based upon the doctrine of election, God does this. Based on predestination, okay, watch this. God's foreknowledge, in his foreknowledge, God has predestination, and based on that is the doctrine of election. They all dovetail together. So what does that mean? What does that mean? Here's what it means. That God knows those who are going to heaven and those that are going to hell. He knows who they are. Did you hear what I'm saying this carefully? He knows who they are. God does not live in a time zone. He's eternal. So let me ask you this. When did you, according to God, when did you say yes to Jesus Christ, according to God? The answer is in eternity. If you looked at God's watch today, his watch says eternity on it. Are you with me? He doesn't live in this time zone. So if God knows all things and he knows the future before it ever happens, He knows that when the gospel goes out, before the universe was ever created, before Genesis 1:1 ever happened, he knew that when the gospel would go out, that there would be people who would say yes to it and those who would say no to it. Those who would say yes to the gospel, that God in his foreknowledge has predestined those who believe. He doesn't make them believe. He doesn't bend your arm into heaven. He knows in advance. So when the gospel is preached in a crowd like this, there are some people who say, I don't need that. The reason why you think you don't need it is because you're not chosen by God. Well, what if I want to be? If you want to be, then God knew in eternity that you'll change your mind and say yes to him. So did God know I changed my mind in eternity? Yes. So what am I going to do next? I don't know. Ha! I don't need to know. God knows. Say, well, I don't want anything to do with heaven. Don't worry about it. You'll have nothing to do with heaven. I don't want to be with these people. You're not going to be. Do you understand? He doesn't force anybody. But his foreknowledge, every time you read about predestination in the Bible, there's something that precedes predestination, and it's the word foreknowledge. 1 Peter 1, verse 2. 1 Peter 1, verse 2 says, elect according to the foreknowledge of God. Boom, right there. Romans 8, 28. And we know that all things work together for good to those who love God, to those who are called according to his purposes. For whom he foreknew, he also predestined to be conformed to the image of his son. Do you see that? So that's the big question today. God will see to it. My dear friend, Christian, today, God is bound by his word to finish his work in your life. And he's going to do it. So just cooperate with him. It works better for you. If today, maybe today you're saying, I need to make this decision, then do it. No more dilly-dallying around. No more playing games. Okay? Let's just pray right now. Nobody, don't bump anybody. Don't interrupt anyone. This is a serious, serious moment. Maybe someone's going to say yes to Jesus today. We don't want to interrupt that. Heavenly Father, we come and Lord, we ask that, Lord, I confess, Father, I can only know these people to a degree. You know them inside and out. And you've not only known them inside and out, you know what they're going to eat for lunch next Tuesday. You knew the color of their hair before their parents were even born. You know them. And so, Lord, I pray that you'd move here this morning. While heads are bowed and eyes are closed, I'm going to ask you today, if God has been pricking your heart, you feel like there's a spotlight on you, you feel like there's a big finger pointing you out in the sanctuary, you feel in a room very big, you feel very, very somehow private and personally being dealt with, that ain't me. That's nobody around you. That's the Holy Spirit. If you were to die today, do you have the absolute confidence that you would enter into the paradise, heaven of God himself? Do you know why Jesus died on the cross and what that achieved? Do you know why he had to be resurrected from the dead for you to make it to heaven? Will you pass the test of knowing him? Today, maybe today, you're saying, I want Jesus Christ to take control of my life. I want my sins forgiven. I want to start over. I want to give my life to him. Can you put your hand up as I look? Others, please be praying. If God is speaking to your heart, obey him. Put your hand high if that's you today. God bless you. Anyone else? You can put your hand down. Anyone else? God bless you. Those of you who raised your hands, can you, in your own words to him right now, he's listening. You just tell him, Lord, I'm coming to you right now, and I'm asking you to forgive me, and I'm asking you to wash me afresh. Jesus, your Bible says you died on the cross for my sins. I heard that today, and that you rose again from the dead. The resurrection of Jesus Christ, an epic historical fact that's no longer a legend for me today. I'm receiving that truth for my own life. And I'm asking you, God, to change me from the inside out and to give me a brand new life, please. I am tired and I'm convicted. I've sinned and I need you. In Jesus' name, you can put your hands down. Everyone, this is going to be 1 second longer. Heads down, Christians be praying. If you know, as the Bible says, these things have been written that you might know you have eternal life. If you're a born-again Christian, leaning solely upon the blood of Christ and the grace of God today, will you raise your hand? You can put your hands down. As we end this book today, if that separation concerns you, we had some people in here today raise their hand to accept Christ. We had a lot of people in here today raise their hands because they have already accepted Christ. Maybe you're here today and you couldn't do both. I just want you to know that there'll be a day when God will do that. I'm a mere worthless little man. He is the great shepherd of the sheep. And there'll be a day coming when he separates the sheep from the goats. And I pray for you that you would have a changed heart and mind and come to the grace of Almighty God through our Lord and Savior Jesus Christ. And all God's people said, Amen.
2: 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We're glad you took the time to be with us today. And the great mystery? Well, that's the love of Jesus Christ. It passes all human comprehension. And to love Jesus is absolute heaven on earth. Until We Meet Again is part of Pastor Jack's series called Anchored, a study in 1 Peter. It's a series that takes us through the life and times of the Apostle Peter, whose love for Jesus Christ carried him through some great persecution, and whose compassion for others still inspires us today. 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
9: Near the end of the Revolutionary War, George Washington received a letter from one of his own officers. Colonel Louis Nicola suggested that America might be better served by a monarchy, with Washington himself as king, Washington firmly rejected the idea. He had spent years leading Americans in a fight for independence from a monarchy. 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He understood that the cause of the revolution was greater than any one man. His example reminds us that power can be offered, earned, or taken. But character determines whether we use it for ourselves or remain faithful to something greater.
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14: With SRN News, I'm Mary Rose. New U.S. tariffs on Canadian goods took effect at midnight after trade talks collapsed with the Trump administration. Prime Minister Mark Carney made the announcement Friday night, saying progress in the trade talks has not been enough to meet our objectives for Canadians. And as a result, he has directed Canada's negotiators to return to Ottawa. The tariffs impacted about $20 billion worth of Canadian imports. Carney said Canada will match those tariffs dollar for dollar to protect our workers and businesses. President Trump is promoting Lindsey Graham's sister for a full Senate term. The president was in South Carolina yesterday to campaign for Republican Senator Darlene Graham, who was appointed by the governor of South Carolina to serve out the remainder of Lindsey Graham's term following his death last month. This is SRN News.
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15: Tonight, expect partly cloudy skies with a chance of a stray thundershower. The low will be 66. Tomorrow, anticipate a mix of clouds and sun with a few showers and a thunderstorm, mostly occurring later in the day. Some thunderstorms may produce strong wind gusts, hail, and heavy rainfall, leading to possible flooding. The high temperature will reach 76. I'm meteorologist Jason Katarina on Faith Talk 1500 and 101.5 FM, online at faithtalkdetroit.com.
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17: 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When Moses came down from Mount Sinai, he was not aware that his face was radiant because he had spoken with the Lord. When Aaron and all the Israelites saw Moses, they were afraid to come near him. But Moses called to them, so Aaron and all the leaders of the community came to him, and he gave them all the commands the Lord had given him on Mount Sinai. When Moses finished speaking to them, he put a veil over his face. 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And when he came out, he told the Israelites what he had been commanded. 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
26: We are the triumphant ones. That's what that means. All the spoils that Christ won at the cross, all that He possesses of the eternal glories of the new heaven and the new earth will be our possession as well. We will reign on earth in the millennial kingdom with Him. We will sit on thrones with Him in the glories of the new heaven and the new earth.
27: Welcome to Grace to You Weekend with the Bible teaching of John MacArthur. I'm your host, Phil Johnson. John Wesley said this. He said, "I am soon to drop into eternity, and I want to know one thing, the way to heaven." Of course, the way to heaven, through faith alone in Christ alone, is explained in the New Testament, where Jesus Christ is undeniably the focus. But does that mean the Old Testament says nothing about Christ and the salvation He makes possible? Nothing there to deepen what you understand about what the Lord accomplished for sinners like you and me? Consider that today as John MacArthur continues his look at Isaiah 53, the mountaintop of the Old Testament. The title of John's study, The Gospel According to God. And now here's John with the lesson.
26: When we began this study, I introduced to you the fact that the truth in this chapter would answer the most important, essential, vital, critical question that can ever be asked. What is the question? The question is this: how can a sinner be forgiven fully and reconciled to holy God and thus escape eternal hell and enter eternal heaven? That is the question of all questions. It is the supreme religious question for which no system of morality, no mystical spirituality, and no religion has an answer other than Christianity. And the Bible is written to give that answer. If you take that question and that answer out of the Bible is like any other book. It is for this question and this answer that Holy Scripture was revealed. And as far as the Old Testament is concerned, it is nowhere answered more clearly than in Isaiah 53. So here is a word from Yahweh, a word from Jehovah, declaring the answer to life's supreme question, how can a sinner be forgiven fully and reconciled to God, being delivered therefore from eternal hell to eternal heaven? The answer of God is through the death of the righteous one who dies in the sinner's place, paying in full the penalty for sin. Let's look more closely at it. God is the speaker, Yahweh, God the Father is the speaker again, and he introduces his servant again. My servant, he calls him in verse 11, and that's what he called him when he introduced him back in 52:13, my servant, the servant of Jehovah, that messianic title we're familiar with. But I want to focus at the righteous one, the righteous one. There is only one who could bear that title, one in this world, one human, one man who could bear that title, the righteous one. And that is such a marvelous Old Testament designation of the Messiah that it was familiar to the New Testament believers who knew the Old Testament. For example, Peter preaches this great sermon in the third chapter of Acts, and he draws down that title. He says, the God of Abraham, Isaac, and Jacob, the God of our fathers, has glorified his slave Jesus, the one whom you delivered and disowned in the presence of Pilate when he had decided to release him, but you disowned the holy and righteous one, the righteous one. He's the only righteous one. So here is God speaking of his son, his slave, the righteous one, and he says this, by his knowledge he will justify the many. The many, meaning those who believe. The many, meaning the people of God. The many, meaning those for whose sins he died and atoned. He will justify, that is, he will provide righteousness for them. He, by his sacrifice, by taking on their sins, will be able to grant them his righteousness. We understand the doctrine of justification, that he dies, the righteous one, to justify many sinners. The phrase that I do want to focus on, because you know those other things, is by his knowledge. Whose knowledge are we talking about there? It can go either way in Hebrew. It could be by his knowledge, and that's what's kind of implied in the NAS, by his knowledge, meaning the servant, the righteous one, he will justify many. It could be referring to his knowledge of God's plan, his understanding of God's plan, the perfect wisdom that he possessed. Isaiah makes a point in chapter 1 and chapter 5 about the Israelites lacking knowledge. He makes another very strong point in the 44th chapter of Isaiah about the nations lacking knowledge. So maybe here he's saying, but the righteous one has the knowledge that it takes to do God's will and to provide justification for the many. Problem with that is it wasn't by his knowledge that he justifies us. It was by his what? By his death. The Hebrew would allow us to translate it this way. By the knowledge of him, the righteous one, my servant, will justify the many. Justification will come to those who know him, who know him. It is best to interpret this as our knowledge of him, of his person, of his work, of his provision in his death and resurrection. The gospel, here God validates the Great Commission. Here God says that he will justify the many who have the knowledge of him. Neither is there salvation in any other name. No man comes to the Father but by me. Here is God's testimony to the urgency of proclaiming the message of Jesus Christ to the ends of the earth. The many, the people for whom Christ died, can only be saved when they hear, because saving faith comes, Romans 10, by hearing the message concerning Christ. Faith comes by hearing the word concerning Christ. That is our mandate, and that mandate is given to us here by God Himself. There is then placed right in this very chapter the Great Commission and the call to faith. Faith based on knowledge of the true revelation of Christ. And then God says this, knowing Him in a saving way, knowing Him in penitent faith, will justify the many. How? How can knowing Him justify? Because He will bear their iniquities. God believes in the doctrine of justification. God believes in the doctrine of imputation because God ordained it. He has more to say. The second half of verse 12, these are the words of Jehovah, Yahweh, speaking again of His servant, the righteous one. He poured out Himself to death. It's always, the verbs are always willing verbs. He poured out Himself to death. Like back in verse 7, He was oppressed and He allowed Himself to be afflicted. His willingness is replete through this entire portion of Scripture. Literally, it means He handed His soul over to death. So God is echoing the confession that we've read from the Jews. Yes, He handed Himself over to death. Then this wonderful statement, and was numbered with the transgressors. Literally, in the Hebrew, it means He let Himself be included among transgressors. In fact, Jesus quotes this in Luke 22, 37, before He got to the cross. Quotes these very words. It is a reference to His incarnation, that He was literally embedded among transgressors. He lived among transgressors. He mingled in this world. And from a visual standpoint, He didn't look any different than anybody else. There was nothing about Him that drew them to the conclusion that He was supernatural. That was part of the problem when He did miracles. There was such a disconnect between what He appeared to be and the power that He had that they decided in their unbelief that that was the power of Satan somehow operating through Him. Here God affirms the incarnation. Here God Himself, in His own words, says He came down and let Himself be embedded in the world of fallen men. This is Philippians chapter 2, that He humbled Himself, took upon the form of a man, a servant, and took on death, even the death of the cross. So it's not about His death with criminals. It's about the fact that He came to take His place with sinners. And though He became familiar with sinners, though He would be counted as human among the transgressors, yet He Himself was able to do what no human being can do, and that was bear the sin of many. Though He was blended in with sinners in the world, yet He was the only one qualified to rise above them and be the sacrifice for their sins. He is the righteous one, God, embedded in humanity, the God-man, and He appears to be like all the rest, but He is capable of lifting up their sins. And like the scapegoat of the Day of Atonement, Leviticus 16, carrying them away, and that reference is made several times, as you know, in this chapter. And the final word from the Father about His death and His resurrection even, last line, interceded for the transgressors, interceded for the transgressors. I wish the translators had used in the NAS mediated. The word means mediated. It means to mediate, to go between, to stand between. And this is the statement of God that Christ is the one who is between God and man. 1 Timothy 2:5, there is one, what? mediator between God and man, the man Christ Jesus. Yes, in that mediation, he is the intercessor. He is the one who pleads our case. He is the one who is the bridge to God, the bridge to heaven. He made the required mediation possible through his death. His mediation began for us, really, in the New Testament, in John 17, before he got to the cross, when he prayed that high priestly prayer the night he was betrayed, and he began to pray for us. He began to pray in that incredible prayer that God would bring us all to heaven, that all that belonged to him throughout all of human history would be gathered together, and that they would all be brought to glory where they could see him in his glory and see the glory of the Father. And he began interceding for those for whom he died. He's ever and always our mediator until we finally get to heaven. Hebrews 7:25, Romans 8:34 celebrate the mediating, interceding work of Christ. So God himself then in that section affirms the vicarious substitutionary sacrifice of Christ as the only offering that can satisfy his justice and provide salvation for sinners and bring to them justification. That is to say, they are declared righteous by God. That only comes to those who know him. To know him, that is how that justification takes place individually. And the knowledge of him is therefore critical. That then becomes the mandate for us to spread the knowledge of him to the world. This is a confession the Jews will one day make. This is a confession we have already made. And this is a confession that God himself affirms. That finally brings us to the last word, verse 12. We have looked at the startling servant, the scorned servant. We have looked at the substituted servant, the silent servant, the slaughtered servant. And here is the sovereign servant. Beginning of verse 12. Therefore, I'll allot him a portion with the great, and he'll divide the booty with the strong. Resurrection, of course, is implied because he's now going to be rewarded. After the suffering, the satisfaction. After the sorrow, the salvation. After the death, the deliverance. After the gore, the glory. After the pain, the pleasure. After the thorns, the throne. After the cross, the crown. The first coming in humiliation, the second coming in exaltation. So the text ends at the second coming. The text ends where it began in 52:13. He will prosper, be high, lifted up, greatly exalted, startling nations, silencing kings. The text ends with a triumphant victory parade as the Lord God himself sets his servant on the throne and rewards him with all the spoils of his conquering triumph. He is exalted. He is all glorious. He is set on a throne. This is Revelation 11, when the kingdoms of this world become the kingdoms of our God and of his Christ. This is Revelation 19, when he comes on a white horse with all the saints to judge and make war against the ungodly and then to establish his glorious kingdom on earth for 1,000 years, followed by the eternal new heavens and new earth in which he reigns and is forever exalted. This is powerful, royal imagery. This is the image of a conquering hero who returns with all the spoils of his triumph, having overpowered all the hostile forces and embarrassed all the petty kings. He comes triumphant. And God declares two things about him. I'll allot him a portion with the great, and I'll divide the booty with the strong. This is a magnificent statement. We would expect him to say, I will give him everything. That's true. I will exalt him. As Paul says in Philippians, I'll give him a name above every name, that at the name of Jesus every knee should bow. And that name, by the way, is not Jesus. It's the name of Jesus, Lord. That's the name that makes us bow. We would understand it if he said, I'll give him everything. And he will give him everything. But that's not the emphasis here. The emphasis here is about sharing. I will allot him a portion with the great, divide the spoil with the strong. Who are the great and who are the strong? What? That's us. How did we become great and strong when we are insignificant and weak? Actually, the word for great is harabim, literally means the many, the many, the many he justified. We've seen that word many already. He will justify the many. End of verse 12. He bore the sin of the many. Here's the many. Therefore, I'll allot him a portion with the many. Well, why does the translator take it from the many to great? Because by that time, we will have been made great. You say, are we going to be exalted? We are. We're going to become heirs of God, Romans 8:17, and joint heirs with Christ. Everything he possesses, we will possess. Is not this the magnanimous grace of God? That we don't sit in eternity, in some sense impoverished, watching Christ enjoy all the rewards, but that everything that he possesses is ours to share? This is the extent of God's massive grace. He divides the spoils with the strong. Who are the strong? They are the weak made strong. We are the many made great, and we are the weak made strong. We are the triumphant ones. That's what that means. We march in his train. I wish I had time to go to the book of Corinthians where Paul says we march in the triumph. All the spoils that Christ won at the cross, all the redeemed of the ages, will be part of a communion of fellowship everlasting that will enrich our lives. All that he possesses of the eternal glories of the new heaven and the new earth will be our possession as well. We will reign on earth in the millennial kingdom with him. We will sit on thrones with him, and we will reign forever and ever with him in the glories of the new heaven and the new earth. And everything that is his will be ours. So the promise of Isaiah is the future generation of Israel will be saved finally in the end. And this will be their confession. And God himself affirms that this confession is a true understanding of the work of Christ on the cross. But this confession must be your confession. To repent of your sin, to know what Christ has done, to embrace him in faith as the substitute who took your place, to confess him as risen Lord is to be saved, is to be saved. Whoever calls on his name will be saved and escape eternal hell and enter eternal heaven. This is the only question that has an answer that affects you forever.
27: 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John's current study is called The Gospel According to God. Well, friend, if there's one thought to leave you with today, it's this. The gospel is not just a New Testament doctrine. Isaiah 53 makes that clear. Here's what John had to say about that.
26: The gospel is crystal clear in the Old Testament. If you trace through the Old Testament, you begin to see the gospel. But when you come to Isaiah 53, all the threads of the gospel are pulled together in one prophecy that the Spirit of God gave to the prophet Isaiah. Again, what I'm saying is you can see the threads of the gospel. You can see the fall of man, sin, the curse. You can see that God is going to provide a substitute, an innocent victim in the sacrificial system, and you can follow all of the flow of those kinds of things. And it's still a little hazy, I think. Boy, when you get to Isaiah 53, the fog disappears, and it is so systematic, it is so historical, it is so chronological, it is so sequential, and so clearly described the details of the sacrifice of Christ and the significance of that sacrifice that it is absolutely unmistakable. I would say this, that no Christian should miss the power of this chapter. I would suggest that every believer memorize this chapter. If you memorized Isaiah 53, you would have the gospel on the edge of your lips all the time to give to anyone. You say, well, how do I share the gospel with someone? Recite Isaiah 53. All there.
0: It's a pretty powerful affirmation of the inspiration of Scripture as well. I mentioned a couple of weeks ago that the first time I ever heard the gospel preached, it was from Isaiah 53. And I remember that night clearly, just realizing that the gospel was so clear in Isaiah, erased from my brain any doubt I ever had that the Bible was the Word of God.
26: Yeah, I've gone far enough to say, I think it is the single greatest proof of the inspiration of the Old Testament. That is to say that God is the author. There's nothing there that anybody could ever know apart from a divine knowledge. If you're at all wavering on whether the Word of God was written by God, that chapter will take away that doubt for sure.
0: Yes, it will. And I encourage you to strengthen your confidence in God's Word and equip yourself to give the gospel to others by downloading John's series on the Gospel According to God for free. 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

0: 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There's joy in the house of the Lord today. 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

0: 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I'll pause here for just a minute to give you an opportunity to switch. We live in a time when most people, even within the church, view sex between consenting adults as a harmless, private matter. In sharp contrast, Alistair Begg illustrates the relevance and importance of pursuing sexual purity, whether you're single or married. Turn in your Bible to 1 Thessalonians chapter 4. We'll be starting today with verse 4.
1: Each of you should learn to control his own body in a way that is holy and honorable. Or as Phillips paraphrases it, every one of you should learn to control his body, keeping it pure and treating it with respect. Rather than dragging you into the etymology of it all, for what it's worth and for the provoking of your own further study, let me simply say that I think the NIV has got it right. And indeed, even if it has it wrong, and that the correct translation is wife, all that that does is specify and particularize the principle which is contained here. For if in learning to control our own bodies, as men essentially, in the matter of sexuality, there will be only one outlet for that, and that will be within the framework of marriage, as we will see. What Paul is addressing here is what he has already said in Romans chapter 6, and you may like to turn to it in verse 13, where he says, "Do not offer the parts of your body to sin as instruments of wickedness, but rather offer yourselves to God as those who have been brought from death to life, and offer the parts of your body to him as instruments of righteousness. For sin shall not be your master, because you are not under law, but under grace." Very clear and straightforward statement concerning the fact that the redeeming of our lives is a redeeming not simply of our souls, which will live forever, but the totality of who and what we are. And therefore, if our claim to have been radically changed by the power of the Spirit of God does not put restraints upon and constrain the whole matter of human sexuality, then we're actually living in a fantasy world, and our statements are unmatched by our lifestyle. Now, although John Stott suggests that this should be read as a wife, and with that we choose humbly to disagree, he makes these two very helpful statements, which are hard to pass up, and I want to pass them on to you. And they will serve you well if you write these down in your Bible, on the flyleaf of your Bible, in a notebook somewhere, and you take them with you throughout all your days. Statement number one: sex has a God-given context, namely heterosexual marriage. It is therefore forbidden in every other context. Prior to marriage, it is referred to as fornication. Irrespective of whether you're engaged, irrespective of whether you really like this girl, you really like this guy, you really think they're going to be your only one, la la, blah blah, that is absolutely verboten in Scripture. It is referred to as fornication. It is a violation of all of God's intended purpose for sex. It is also a violation in the realm of adultery, namely, the involvement sexually with somebody other than your marriage partner after you have been married. And it also means that homosexuality, which is an expression of sexuality which the Bible refers to as deviant, which is beyond marriage, also runs contrary to the clear instruction of these verses here. Learning to control his own body within the framework of God's intended purpose means one thing and one thing only, namely, that the God-given context for sexual fulfillment, sexual intercourse experienced and enjoyed is and only is, says the Bible, within the framework of marriage. Now that immediately

gildings, so that the unsuspecting may eat of it and begin to die. Whatever we may want to say about this, it is hard to deny the clarity of Paul's expression. The sexual expression of love is within the God-given context of marriage. Well, what about single people? Someone immediately asks. And what a valid and vital question that is. Either someone who remains single, having never been married, or someone who, as a result of divorce, now finds themselves single, or as a result of widowhood, is now living alone and does not have the context for this fulfillment of sexual love. Well, helpfully, John Stott has lived as a single man, and he adds a statement concerning this, which I noted and quote for you now. Speaking of single people and including himself, he says, "What about us? We too must accept this apostolic teaching, however hard it may seem, as God's good purpose both for us and for society. We shall not become a bundle of frustrations and inhibitions if we embrace God's standard, but only if we rebel against it. Christ's yoke is easy, provided we submit to it. It is possible for human sexual energy to be redirected both into affectionate relationships with friends of both sexes and into the loving service of others. Multitudes of Christian singles, both men and women, can testify to this." And then, very tellingly, he adds this concluding sentence: "Alongside a natural loneliness, accompanied sometimes by acute pain, we can find joyful self-fulfillment in the self-giving service of God and of other people." Now, that's worth the tape, just for that quote, especially if you're wrestling with this issue as a single person, and it comes with greater impact having been written by one who has lived for virtually 70 years in sexual purity himself. So, sex has a God-given context, namely heterosexual marriage. And his second statement is that sex has a God-given style, namely honor and holiness and purity. That's what he says in verse 5. He says, "In contrast to the heathen who do not know God and who live in passionate lust, the style in relationship to the enjoyment of God's purposes in this matter is one that is to be touched by and framed by all that is holy and honorable." Incidentally, there is a direct correlation between not knowing God and all of the chaos that follows from that. Paul is here referring not to the fact that somehow or another these people are unfortunate enough to be in this position, but rather he is referring to their blameworthy neglect of the revelation which has been given to them. And to address that, we need to go, as we go so many times, to Romans chapter 1, and you can read it there at your leisure. But it says concerning man, in verse 21, that although they knew God, they neither glorified him as God nor gave thanks to him, but their thinking became futile and their foolish hearts were darkened, and so on and so on. And verse 24, therefore God gave them over in the sinful desires of their hearts to sexual impurity. One of the great indicators that a culture has turned its back on the knowledge of God that has been revealed is the sexual morass into which it falls. And it is arguable just whether the framework of Thessalonica or Corinth was any worse than that which we're dealing with in contemporary Cleveland this evening. The application of honor and holiness in the matter of sexuality, in living in purity, is applicable both to the single individual and is applicable within the framework of marriage itself. And for that reason, the writer of the Hebrews says in Hebrews 13 and verse 4, marriage should be honored by all and the marriage bed kept pure.
We fall foul of this if we think some

0: or another, that once we have entered into marriage, we've passed through the threshold and are now beyond the realm in which a call to sexual purity would have any abiding and meaningful implications for us. The fact of the matter is, marriage is not a form of legalized lust. Marriage, as God intended, is something that is marked by holiness and honor, and that is to be part of sexual fulfillment within marriage. There is a vast distinction between the desire to possess somebody selfishly to one's own ends and the desire to unselfishly love and cherish and respect and fulfill the needs and the longings of that individual. And honor and holiness and purity are to be the very framework and context and style of love within this physical realm. Back to our imaginary dialogue. Well, says somebody, that is fairly clear. In fact, it's very clear. Isn't, though, this matter of our sexuality just some personal and private concern? Well, that takes us to verse 6. And in this matter, no one should wrong his brother or take advantage of him. Philip's again, you cannot break this rule without in some way cheating your fellow men. It is impossible to engage in sexual sin, either in our minds or in actual physical terms, without cheating somebody else out of what is rightly theirs. The implication is very clear. Sexual sin is not only an offense against God, against holiness, against honor, against my own body. Sexual sin is an act of fraud against my brother or my sister, because in engaging in that, I take what is rightly theirs. And back to the dialogue. Well, isn't God so loving that he'll just overlook this kind of thing? After all, there's so much of it going on around us. In listening to a tape of a church far from here this week, the person addressing these verses on the tape said that the people who conducted the premarital counseling within this particular church, well-known, significant evangelical church, reported to the senior pastor that of all the young couples interviewed prior to marriage, 75% of them had already engaged in premarital sex within the church. And we're certainly here at 50 and maybe higher. Do you think the Bible is practical? Do you think the Bible speaks to the issues of our lives? It does. And what does it say? Verse 6b, the Lord will punish men for all such sins as we have already told you and warned you. Paul has already addressed this issue. Why would he address the issue? Because it was such an important issue. The people who were the believers in Thessalonica had come out of a dreadful background. They had come out of a background where worship involved prostitution, where the contemporary culture of their day was such that the only reason a man had a wife was to bring civility to his existence and to make sure that there were meals and he had children provided for. But all of his dalliance and his enjoyment was to be found beyond that. And these people had come to faith in Jesus Christ out of that kind of background. And so he says to them, you remember before I told you about this, and I warned you about this before, and I'm writing to you about it again. I want you to know how to please God. If you're going to please God, you need to live a holy life. If you want to know what it means to live a holy life, you can't evade the issue of sexuality. And if you want to know how to live in sexual fulfillment and freedom, then don't do it before you get married and only live within the framework of marriage afterwards. We don't need any Tommy Rod about safe sex. No sinful sex is safe. The issue is God's way and only his way. And God will punish all who violate his commands. Now, clearly that will happen on the day of Pentecost. but it is already operative. That's the whole issue there in Romans chapter 1, is it not? Part of the punishment of God upon a culture is that he gives people over to their sexual deviances. Therefore, God gave them over in the sinful desires of their hearts to sexual impurity for the degrading of their bodies with one another. They exchanged the truth of God for a lie. They worshipped and served created things rather than the Creator. And because of this, God gave them over to shameful lusts. And that led them into the realm of homosexuality. Men committed indecent acts with other men. Now notice this. And received in themselves the due penalty for their perversion. Loved ones, these are solemn, sacred, vital, chilling, necessary, staggering statements. And the fact that they are all so incredibly staggering is an indication of the dire straits in which our culture tonight is to be found. The final phrase in verse 6 makes it clear that Paul, as I say, had to keep coming back to this issue. And so do we. Well, says the imaginary dialogue, can you give it to me in one sentence? Yes, says Paul, I can. Verse 7, God did not call us to be impure, but to live a holy life. People get all steamed up about what the call of God is in their life. They go from person to person and bookstore to bookstore, wondering about what the call of God is in their life. The call of God in our life is really pretty straightforward. You just need to take a concordance and look up call and look at all the things he's called us to. He calls us to salvation. He calls us to sanctification, 1 Thessalonians 4. He calls us to suffering in 1 Peter chapter 3. He calls us to service in Romans chapter 12. He calls us to sacrifice. And I'm going to just tell you something in passing, that if you and I begin to focus on the clear things to which God has called us, to salvation, to sacrifice, to suffering, to sanctification, and to service, then many of the other things which are our preoccupation will actually begin to fall into line. Well, is this not a little extreme? Not at all, says Paul. We're at verse 8, therefore, he who rejects this instruction doesn't reject man, but God, who gives you his Holy Spirit. Phillips again, anyone who makes light of the matter is not making light of a man's ruling, but of God's command. It is not for nothing that the Spirit God gives is called the Holy Spirit. And the interesting thing in this is that it's in the present tense. He doesn't say, therefore he who rejects this instruction does not reject a man, but God, who gave you his Holy Spirit. It says, who gives you his Holy Spirit. In other words, in the call to sanctification, he doesn't leave us on our own. He gives us his Holy Spirit. He enables us moment by moment as we live in obedience to his word. He gives us the Holy Spirit and says, Paul, understand that the Spirit that he gives us is holy. Therefore, when we disregard this instruction, we disregard God. It's God who called us to sanctification, and therefore, if I disregard the call, I am not despising man, but I am despising God himself. The prohibition is divine, and the person who treats sexual sin lightly is in effect treating God as one who can be disregarded. I do believe that many of us would do well to take the first few verses of 1 Thessalonians 4 and get away with them and get on our knees before them, and as singles and as teens cry to God for the grace necessary to live differently. And some of us within the framework of our marriages need to recognize the awesome implications of this instruction as it relates to honor and as it relates to holiness and as it relates to rightness. And which of us this evening does not find ourselves before these verses struck dumb. Whether as a result of failure in the distant past or in the immediate present, physical or mental. Beware the rising spirit of the Pharisee within your heart. If you find yourself saying, I thank you that I'm not as other men are. And thank you, Lord, that this is very interesting, this stuff tonight, but it doesn't seem to have much to do with me. You are in deep difficulty. And come again to 1 John 1. If we confess our sins, He is faithful and just to forgive our sins and to cleanse us from all unrighteousness. There is little doubt, dear ones, that in the arena of sexuality, we declare much about the state of our Christian profession. May God bring secret sins into the open in order that they might be forgiven and forsaken, and that we might go on to learn how to please Him.
1: 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The theme this year is Pressing On, Continuing the Mission Work of the Global Church. So we want to ask you to keep Alistair and the other speakers, those in attendance, in your prayers. 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Alistair will be speaking at other events during the year. 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Thanks for listening this week. We hope you enjoy your weekend and are able to worship with your local church. On Monday, we'll look at one of the key hallmarks of genuine faith. 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
9: With SRN News, I'm Mary Rhodes. New U.S. tariffs on Canadian goods took effect at midnight after trade talks collapsed with the Trump administration. Prime Minister Mark Carney made the announcement Friday night, saying progress in the trade talks has not been enough to meet our objectives for Canadians. And as a result, he has directed Canada's negotiators to return to Ottawa. President Trump is promoting Lindsey Graham's sister for a full Senate term. The president was in South Carolina Friday to campaign for Republican Senator Darlene Graham, who was appointed by the governor of South Carolina to serve out the remainder of Lindsey Graham's term following his death last month. And a tropical depression is off the coast of Hawaii. It's now a tropical storm, Make. The Central Pacific Hurricane Center says Make is packing top winds near 45 miles per hour. This is SRN News.
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10: Tonight, expect a chance of a thunderstorm in some areas early on, then becoming partly cloudy. The low will be 58. Tomorrow will bring a mix of sun and clouds with a few brief showers possible, along with breezy conditions. The high will reach 75. I'm meteorologist Jason Katerina on Faith Talk 1500 and 101.5 FM, online at faithtalkdetroit.com.
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11: This is Ann Graham Lotz with the Daily Light for Daily Living. Paul says in Romans 10:9, if you confess with your mouth the Lord Jesus and believe in your heart that God has raised him from the dead, you will be saved. Today, in a world where the role models are entertainers, athletes, and politicians, many of whom lack morals, integrity, and even common decency, in a world where no one seems to stand for anything, in a world where there are no absolutes, where what is right is what works or what feels good, in a world where character no longer seems to count, In such a world, the testimony of one life lived for Christ is powerful. One life that confesses Jesus is Lord. One life that has the courage to stand for godly convictions in the midst of moral compromise. One life that tells the truth. One life that lives the truth. One life that lifts high the light. Listen to me. Choose to be that one life. This is Ann Graham Lotz.
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13: Near the end of the Revolutionary War, George Washington received a letter from one of his own officers. Colonel Louis Nicola suggested that America might be better served by a monarchy, with Washington himself as king. Washington firmly rejected the idea. He had spent years leading Americans in a fight for independence from a monarchy. He would not see that victory end with America creating a king of its own. He understood that the cause of the revolution was greater than any one man. His example reminds us that power can be offered, earned, or taken. But character determines whether we use it for ourselves or remain faithful to something greater.
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14: Up next on Faith Talk Detroit, a biblical message from the Overflow Worship and Prayer Conference based in Warren, Michigan. Lead Pastor John McDonald delivers a compelling message, simply asking, who is building the church and what is your church built around? The Overflow Conference is based out of the Woods Church in Warren, Michigan, and exists to help leaders rebuild from the place of prayer and the presence of God. And now, Lead Pastor John McDonald.
15: What I want to teach you today and talk about is something that's been 9 years in the making. It's one of those just life messages for me. I want to start by reading out of Luke chapter 7, verses 36 to 39. You can open there if you want, or you can follow along. Luke chapter 7, starting with verse 36. The subtitle in my Bible says, Jesus anointed by a sinful woman. When one of the Pharisees invited Jesus to have dinner with him, he went to the Pharisee's house and reclined at the table. Now, aren't you glad that when you invite Jesus to come, he shows up? Yeah. A woman in that town who lived a sinful life learned that Jesus was eating at the Pharisee's house, so she came there with an alabaster jar of perfume. As she stood behind him at his feet weeping, she began to wet his feet with her tears. Then she wiped them with her hair, kissed them, poured perfume on them. When the Pharisee who had invited him saw this, he said to himself, right, he's thinking in his mind, talking to himself, if this man were a prophet, he would know who is touching him and what kind of woman she is, that she is a sinner. Jesus answered him, Simon, I have something to tell you. This might be good news or bad news when Jesus says, hey, I got something to tell you. Tell me, teacher, he said. Two people owed money to a certain moneylender. One owed him 500 denarii and the other 50. Neither of them had the money to pay him back, so he forgave the debts of both. Now, talking to Simon. Now, Simon, which of them will love me more? Simon replied, I suppose the one who had the bigger debt forgiven. You have judged correctly, Jesus said. Then he turned towards the woman and said to Simon, just picture that in your head for a minute. He's looking this woman in the eyes, but he's talking to Simon. Do you see this woman? That's kind of a silly question. But there's emphasis on it by Jesus because, of course, Simon sees this woman. He is disgusted by this woman being in his house. Do you see this woman? I came into your house. You did not give me any water for my feet. But she wet my feet with tears and wiped them with her hair. You did not give me a kiss, but this woman from the time I entered has not stopped kissing my feet. You did not put oil on my head, but she has poured perfume on my feet. Therefore, I tell you, her many sins have been forgiven as her great love has shown. But whoever has been forgiven little loves little. Then Jesus said to her, your sins are forgiven. The other guests began to say among themselves, who is this who even forgives sins? And Jesus said to the woman, your faith has saved you. Go in peace. Simon was not a very good host, was he, Rachel? Here's a woman who wouldn't be denied, a woman who was desperately seeking Jesus, desperate for transformation, desperate for forgiveness, desperate to be made alive and hungry for his presence. So much so that she slips in to a place that she wasn't invited nor wanted, so she could encounter the presence of the one who could make her brand new. She wet his feet with her tears, wiped them with her hair, anointed them with perfume. And in contrast, Simon, the host, didn't do any of these acts of hospitality, which were all normal and custom for any guest of esteem in that day. You see, there was no honor for the presence of the Son of God in this house until the woman slipped in. Let me also remind you, this house is filled with other guests, most likely religious leader friends of Simon. Religious leaders who were maybe curious about Jesus, had heard many rumors about Jesus, maybe even wanted to meet Jesus, but were mostly there out of curiosity and for a good steak. You see, Simon and his religious leader friends represent a large number of churches today. They say they're all about Jesus. They say they want Jesus. They've created all kinds of ministries directed towards the important guests, but they operate from their own desires, their own wisdom, their own pursuits, their own ideas, and their own agendas. Just like the religious leader friends around Simon's table. As leaders, as churches, and as a people of God, we've got to settle a question today. Here's the question. What is your primary ministry? What is our primary ministry? Is our primary ministry to fill church buildings with dinner guests? Or is it to be filled with Him? That decision shapes everything. It determines our agenda. It directs our attention. It governs what we pursue with our time and our energy. And ultimately, it defines how we operate, both personally and corporately as the church. Once again, the critical question we have to ask is, what is my primary ministry? If people are our primary focus, much of our time and energy is going to be spent trying to figure out bigger and better methods to draw crowds. My problem with that is that Jesus never sought crowds, yet he was always surrounded by them. As Jesus pursued the Father, hungry hearts pursued him. If non-believers walk into our churches, it's not because they want to encounter great singing from a worship leader or decent preaching from a pastor. They walk in because they are desperate to encounter something or someone who can bring about great change and transform their lives. They are desperate for an encounter with the living God, whether they recognize it or not. If someone walks into your church, who are they going to encounter? A great community, friendly greeters at the doors, maybe really good worship, maybe a halfway decent message. I mean, these things are good, but they don't bring transformation. You can't transform someone. You don't have the power to do that. I don't have the power to do that, but I know who does. The Holy Spirit, the very presence of God in our midst, is their wonder working, transforming God. Who do people encounter when they walk into your church? Maybe the better question could even be, who do people encounter when they run into you? David Fritch, great author, said this. He said, man-centered methods are leaky wineskins. Man-centered methods, don't breeze over that part. Man-centered methods are leaky wineskins that cannot hold the outpouring of the Holy Spirit. God will not inhabit any model of church that doesn't make his presence the center of it all. Oh. So many churches have wasted so much time giving people what we think they want instead of giving them what their hearts are crying out for, an encounter with him. When Jesus walked into the temple courts of his house in Matthew chapter 21, he was furious. He was indignant with what he saw. Remember what he did? Right? To see what the focus of his house had become. He walked in there and he overturned tables. He threw benches and he declared, "My house will," say it with me, "my house will be called a house of prayer." This is taking place at the very same moments that Jewish families during this week of Passover were cleansing their homes of leaven, spiritually symbolic of removing any outside influences that had permeated their homes. Jesus was doing the same thing. He was removing the lesser influences from his house that had begun to overshadow the most important influence: prayer and intimacy with the Father. See, the production of his house had overshadowed the purpose of his house. The temple was a place to meet with, encounter, and commune with the Father. Jesus was stating emphatically that his Father's house is to be a house where people enter into right relationship with the Father. No activity is to overshadow, disrupt, or hinder people from encountering God. Nothing has changed. His house that we have been given the immense privilege to steward must be a house where intimacy is elevated above all else. And notice that once Jesus chased everyone out and restored order back and purpose back to his Father's house, the blind and the lame came, and miracles began to take place when his house was restored. You see, prayer is the action that builds intimacy. Jesus wanted his house to be a place of intimacy, a place where people could minister, worship, to encounter the Father. And this is still his desire today. And we've lost sight of that. This is still his desire today for his house to be a house of intimacy, a house of prayer, a place where people can encounter him. As pastors and ministry leaders and leaders of his house, one of our primary goals is to steward environments where people can encounter and be transformed by him. Do you agree with me? If prayer isn't the foundation and the core of all that you do, you're not stewarding his presence. And if we're not stewarding his presence, then our churches become no different than the plumbing company down on the corner. Listen, you and I, actually, we have nothing of lasting value to give to people outside of our intimacy with God. You don't. People will only follow your gift for a limited time, but they will follow your intimacy because of the life your intimacy brings them. Peter and John in Acts chapter 3, verse 6, they encounter a lame beggar at the temple gate asking for money. Peter responds, "I don't have any silver or gold for you, but I'll give you what I have. In the name of Jesus Christ the Nazarene, get up and walk." Right? Peter had intimacy with the Father, intimacy with the Holy Spirit, and it was through intimacy that the power of healing could come forth. Pastors and leaders, you don't need some creative new illustration or some new strategy. You need fresh revelation from being with him. God's people in our churches today need a major reformation of his presence. The first step to a reformation of his presence is, again, we've got to decide what our primary ministry is. Is our primary ministry to people, or is our primary ministry to him? We need a reformation in the church. And I believe full-blown revival and awakening will follow once we see a reformation. And what I want to do for the rest of our time this morning is I want to look at one of the greatest reformations in Scripture, one of the greatest moments. And King David was born in one of the darkest seasons in Israel's history. To say Israel needed a reformation, to say Israel needed a revival would have been an understatement. They needed a full-blown overhaul. Corrupt systems had to be dismantled. Reformation was needed at every level. The spiritual leadership of the nation, the leadership was steeped in wickedness, immorality, greed. They were exploiting the current systems for their own gain. The government itself was in disarray. As judges turned aside for dishonest gain, they took bribes, they perverted justice. You can read about it in 1 Samuel 8. And this was just the leadership. Leadership had lost their way, which meant that the people of God had also lost their way. They had forgotten the ancient path that once led them to greatness. I mean, the days of miracles, oceans parting, manna falling from heaven, the rivers rolling back, the visible glory of God resting over a nation, experiencing victory after victory. I mean, that was all just distant memories. It was bedtime stories at best. So it's no surprise that in 1 Samuel chapter 8, verse 6, the people of Israel make this demand. Do you remember what demand they made? Give us a king to judge us. This was nothing less than a national rejection of God. And I don't think we can fully comprehend how deeply it grieved the heart of God. I mean, Israel was unlike any other nation on earth. The eternal, uncreated God chose to dwell with them. They were his people. They were his treasured possession. He alone was their king, and he alone wanted to be their king, manifesting his glory, leading them by fire, and speaking through the prophets. Like, he was their king. God was with his people. As long as they honored his word, they would be blessed. Rejecting him and asking for a king was the most foolish thing they could have done. And what's shocking is that God gave them exactly what they asked for. They wanted an earthly king and saw a broken, frail, prideful man replace the glorious God of the universe as their king. Yet even here, God displayed mercy and sovereignty, promising Saul that if he would obey and humbly submit, that it would go well with him and it would go well with the nation. And it was pretty incredible that God was willing to work within the structure man created. But for Saul to succeed as co-ruler with God, humility was required. And this is where the story begins to unravel for Saul, right? There's two moments that reveal Saul's heart very clearly. The first one's in 1 Samuel chapter 13. He's facing this massive army of Philistines, and Saul grows fearful, and he thinks Samuel's late, and he decides to offer the sacrifice himself instead of waiting for Samuel. And this went against God's command and the structure that God had set up. Saul was knowingly disobedient. 1 Samuel 15, two chapters later, God commanded Saul, once again, completely destroy the Amalekites. Like everything. Saul disobeyed. He spared their king and he kept the best of their livestock. Well, why did he do that? Because he was afraid of his men. Saul's fear of man overrided his fear of God. Samuel shows up and he says this, 1 Samuel chapter 15, 22 and 23. He addresses Saul. What is more pleasing to the Lord, your burnt offerings and sacrifices or your obedience to his voice? Listen, obedience is better than sacrifice and submission is better than offering the fat of rams. Rebellion is as sinful as witchcraft and stubbornness as bad as worshiping idols. So because you have rejected the command of the Lord, he has rejected you as king. Church, half obedience is still disobedience. And if you can't hear his voice, it's going to be really hard to walk in obedience. Saul tasted just enough success for pride to take hold of his life. And it all went to his head. He gave into the deception that he was the one with authority, and eventually reached this place where he believed that he knew better than God. And he rebelled, and he rebelled against the word of the Lord, not once, but twice, and it cost him dearly, and it cost the nation of Israel dearly. In the end, Saul didn't just disobey God. He led an entire nation into rebellion against the word of God, and in doing so, completely abandoned the presence of God. In that day, the Ark of the Covenant was the place where heaven met earth. It was the very symbol of God's presence with his people. David even referred to it as the footstool of God in 1 Chronicles chapter 28. Right? Wherever the Ark of God was, God promised to manifest his glory and presence. Wherever the Ark went, his presence would come. The Ark was the most important thing Israel possessed. It was their identity. They were set apart above every other nation to host the very presence of God on earth. His presence was meant to be the center of their lives, their most valuable resource. And it's stunning to think that God desired to dwell with men and women, but that was his heart. He wanted to dwell with his people. To abandon the ark was to abandon his life-giving presence. And yet the ark sat undesired and unpursued for decades, most of Saul's reign. Where was the hunger of the people? Where was their desperation? Like we saw in the woman who slipped into the dinner party. Where was their desire for God's presence? I mean, for almost four decades, pride had deceived them, creating a false sense of self-sufficiency, convincing them that they could live without God's presence. They didn't need God's presence. Honestly, this sounds a lot like the majority of American churches today. The truth is, we cannot live without him. We must have him. And the ultimate tragedy was because Saul disregarded the Ark of the Covenant, the very symbol, the place of God's presence, the nation of Israel was cut off from the life-giving flow of God's presence. And this spiritual darkness was thick over Israel. But it created the conditions for a hope-filled dreamer. A shepherd boy named David who operated much differently than Saul. David hungered and pursued the heart of God. As the nation grew darker, David's hunger only intensified. His hunger and passion caught the attention of God. I mean, this was the kind of king that God wanted. A hungry, a humble, and desperate king for his presence. David's love and pursuit of God began to break through 40 years of rebellion and usher in a new kind of kingdom.
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4: Don't freak out over it. 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
5: Dr. Tony Evans says we waste too much energy searching for our purpose in life.
4: You simply say to God, every day you get up, Lord, take me one step closer to what you called me to be and do.
5: This is The Alternative Broadcast, featuring the timeless biblical teachings from the archives of Dr. Tony Evans. If you've ever wondered why you're here, Dr. Evans says discovering that reason doesn't really need to be a struggle. Today, he'll explain how each of us can be certain about our place in the world. Let's jump right in as he begins.
4: One of the most noted catches of all time, for those of you who go back in baseball, was Yogi Berra, catcher from the New York Yankees. Yogi was taunting a batter one day. In fact, it was a very well-known batter. His name was Hank Aaron, who was hitting for the Milwaukee Braves at the time. And, Hank came up to bat. Yogi started messing with him and said, now, Hank, before you swing, I noticed that you're holding the bat wrong. You're supposed to hold the bat so you are looking at the trademark. So if you expect to hit the ball, you need to watch the bat properly, hoping to get him distracted on the bat and not on the ball. The very next pitch, Hank Aaron hit the ball into the left field bleachers. He rounded the plate, came home with Yogi staring at him with his mask in his hand, his glove in his hand, stepped on home plate, looked at Yogi and said, I didn't come here to read. You got to know why you're here. Because if you don't know why you're here, then folk can throw you off. If you don't know why you're here, circumstances can detract you. If you don't know why you're here, then any old jostle will cause you to miss the ball and you be off cue. God is a God of purpose. He says in Psalm 33, verse 11, that he has plans. He says in Jeremiah 29, I have a plan for you. Not a plan of evil, but a purposeful plan. You are here for a reason. The tragedy is that most folk never get around to the reason why they're here. So they exist. A very empty, frustrated, irritating, exacerbating kind of life. I want to give you six reasons why discovering your calling is critical. Six reasons why discovering your calling is critical. Now, I know many of you are saying, that's all nice, but I want you to tell me how I can find it. Well, I can't tell you how you can find it until you're convinced you need it. And so we want to set the stage to why your calling and discovering it is critical. First of all, knowing your calling addresses your fulfillment issues. Now, all of us have issues. But one of the dominating issues today is lack of fulfillment. Jesus says in John 10:10, I have come to give you life and to give it to you more abundantly. I have come to give you a fulfilling life, a life that's not void, that's not empty. I have come to fill you up with life as it was meant to be lived. Some, maybe most, get divorced because of lack of fulfillment. I'm not fulfilled in this relationship. I'm not fulfilling your needs. You're not fulfilling my needs. Therefore, why should we continue to live together when living together is such an unfulfilling reality? This inner emptiness that dominates so many of us, even Christians, so that there is this lack of fulfillment. Well, lack of fulfillment is tied to lack of purpose. And lack of purpose is tied to lack of calling. If you don't know your calling, you cannot be fulfilled except artificially fulfilled. And artificial fulfillment is just that, artificial. It's not the real thing. It's a cheap substitute. Nothing can replace finding and fulfilling your niche in life. Many of us, this is a male thing, not exclusively, but particularly, men find fulfillment in climbing the ladder. Men find fulfillment in the success. Men find fulfillment in getting to the top and being number one. But what a tragedy to climb the ladder to the top, and when you get there, discover it was leaning against the wrong wall. Because you were not elevating towards your purpose, you were just fulfilling some man-made scheme of who you ought to be. So far too many people are living unfulfilled lives, and there's one simple reason. They have no purpose. They have no God-ordained purpose, that is. They have no supernatural reason for being. They cannot say, this is why you have me here. And until you can answer that question, your calling is fuzzy. It is unclear. It needs to be clarified. Success is not what you have done compared to what others have done. Success is what you have done compared to what you were supposed to do. You are successful when you have done what you are supposed to do, not what somebody else did or what everybody else thinks you ought to be doing. Because trust me, everybody has a plan for your life. Well, since you're going to be listening to other folks' plans anyway, it might as well be God's. Purpose always addresses passion. And once you have passion for something, the difference between a single who is miserable and single and a single who is happy and single is one has purpose and the other one doesn't have a clue of why they're here. So then they wrap their whole lives around this invisible man or this invisible woman because they don't have anything that garrisons them that is greater than that dream, which is always going to be the fulfilling purposes of God. So the first reason that you need to know and pursue this all-encompassing concept of your calling is because it will provide the answer to the question of fulfillment. It's more important than any other discovery you will make in your life, bar none. The promotion, the raise, whatever it is that you're hoping for, nothing can replace your calling. Secondly, it will answer the issue of direction in life. Paul says in 1 Corinthians chapter 9, verse 26, he says, therefore I run in such a way as not without aim. I box in such a way as not beating the air. In other words, I'm not just out here aimlessly going around in circles. I have a direction for my life. I know where I'm going. My direction is clear. If you don't know where you're going, then you don't know what route to take to get there. When you find your calling, when your calling finds you, and we'll explain that as we go along, it will answer another question, and that is the question of stability. It will solve the issue of stability.

you know you're in your calling is on your worst day of your calling, you still know you called. On the worst day, you still know you're right smack dab in the center of what God wants you to do, and therefore you can keep on going because you've been called. You've been called. And when that happens, it gives you stability. Paul said, because he was in his calling, he says, I know how to be abased, have nothing. I know how to be abound, have extra. In other words, my financial situation fluctuates. The Dow is up, the Dow is down. The NASDAQ is up, the NASDAQ is down. He says, but whether my day is up or down, whether it's a good year or a bad year, it really doesn't matter because I have learned to be content in whatever state I find myself, because I find myself where he wants me to be. I'm right smack dab where he wants me to be, whether the finances are up or down. Here's a big one. It answers the question of significance. Too many of us feel insignificant. Guess what? Your calling is your calling, and only you can be called to your calling. In other words, you matter. Psalm 139 says, I am fearfully and wonderfully made. If you ever feel insignificant, read Psalm 139. God says, he stitched you in your mama's womb. He made you exactly like he wanted you to be. He put you in the race he wanted you to be a part of. He made you the gender that he wanted you to be. He has made you exactly what he wanted you to be. He's given you the features unique to you because you matter in your significance. You are a uniquely designed person. God has so arranged it to allow the good, the bad, and the ugly experiences to occur in your life so that they would help facilitate you for your calling. See, you got to think about that because that's deep. That stuff that you went through as a child or as a teenager, that experience that you can't shake off of your mind and you wonder, why did God let me go through that? When you get your calling, and God the Holy Ghost plays back the tape, you're going to see how he took all that mess and plugged it into the miraculous purpose for which he called you. It was all part of the plan. So it gives significance. Fifthly, it answers the question of provision. Why? Here it is. Because God always provides for what he calls. Let me say that again. Maybe you're not getting the Lord's provision because you're outside of your calling. And he doesn't provide, or he's not obligated to provide for your calling. He's obligated to provide for his calling on your life. All of us have warranties. Those warranties are given by the company who stand behind the product. Because a warranty is only as good as the agency that can stand behind it. Your calling is a warranted product. It has God's warranty on it. He'll always stand behind your calling because it's his product. Because remember, nobody ever calls themselves. You have to be called by the producer of the product. So the calling has to come from God. But God warranties everything he calls. And that's why if you read it too fast, you'll miss it. Look here in Romans chapter 8, verse 26. And in the same way, the Spirit also helps weaknesses. For we do not know how to pray as we should, but the Spirit himself intercedes for us with groanings too deep for words. And he searches the heart, knows what the mind of the Spirit is, because he intercedes for the saints. Now notice this, according to the will of God. In other words, the Holy Spirit only talks to God on your behalf if what you're talking to God about is what God is interested in talking about, which is his calling. If you are, watch this, called according to his purpose, now you can pray because the Holy Ghost got something to talk to God about when you talk. Most of us talking a lot about nothing because it's not related to our calling. Mother Teresa

0: saw a lady dying in front of a hospital. She stayed with her till she died. It was that day that she said she was called. She was called to the hurting and the poor, lepers and the disenfranchised and the hurting in India. Started with 12 ladies. It became the missionaries of the Charity of Calcutta, and 50 years later, there are over 3,000 nuns and 517 missions in 100 different countries, all because she heard God call. Because when you listen to God's call, he always provides. Elijah, this is what I want you to do. Now, one day I'm going to feed you with a raven. Another day I'm going to feed you from a widow from Zarephath. You just go where I tell you to go, and I'll cover the provision. God always provides for his calls. Always. That's why you want to be in your calling. Sixthly, it answers the most important question, the issue of time. We are all creatures of time. Ecclesiastes 1 says, there's a time, chapter 3, verse 1 and verse 11, there is a time for everything. God has a clock. But God is not obligated to the clock because God is eternal. So God sits outside of the clock. We're obligated to the clock because we are not eternal. We sit inside of time. That's why Ephesians chapter 5, verses 15 and 16 says, redeem the time. Buy it back. Don't lose it. Don't waste it. Make the most out of it. Because the days are evil, he says.
1: 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I'll repeat that contact information for you after part two of today's message and this.
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0: Time is given for one reason. Let me tell you why time is given. Time is given to accomplish your purpose. If God has ordained you to live to be 75, that is because God ordained that at age 75, you should have completed your purpose. Are you listening to me? Time is related to purpose. We set our clocks to get up at 8:30 because we have to get up at 8:30 or 6:30 or 5:30 or whatever time it is because we have a purpose. We have to go to work. Time is tied to purpose. Therefore, if you don't have purpose, you will not use time wisely. You will waste it, abuse it, misuse it, not learn from it. Now that creates a problem because many of us have wasted a lot of time. What your calling does is it gives you God's perspective on your use of your time you have left. Okay? Now I know what you're saying, and maybe we'll have a whole message on this, but I know what you're saying. You're saying, what if I lost my time? What if I should have been working on this? I got saved at 20. I fooled around until I was 45, you know, 25 years. Now I'm 45, and now I want to find my calling. What do I do? Because that doesn't change my time. In fact, I have now less time. Well, thank God for grace, because the Bible says he can give you back the years the locusts have taken away. So don't throw in the towel yet just because you're starting later. But neither should you use that as an excuse for waiting. You know why? Because nobody here knows how much time they have. You don't know whether it's 55 or 65. It's appointed unto man, in case you didn't know, once to die. And after that, the judgment. It's appointed. That's why I like to say, nobody in here knows if they're old or not. Nobody knows if you're old. If you're 50 and you're going to live to be 100, you're a fairly young fella. If you're 20 and only going to live to be 30, you're a fairly old guy. And since nobody knows when they're going to die, nobody knows really who's the old folk and who are not. So since God has kept that quiet, you redeem the time. You make the most of the time you have left. Or in the words of a great philosopher, a man's got to know his limitations. You've got to know the limitations of time. And that is, on this earth, you have a limited amount of it, and it is fixed. You will not live a day longer than you're supposed to. I don't care how often you go to the gym, how many vitamins you take. You say, I can't die. I'm too healthy. You will not live one day longer than you're supposed to live. Well, now somebody may take me to that and say, well, then why do all this? Because while you can't affect the quantity of your life, you can affect its quality. You can die before your time, quote unquote. You cannot live longer than your time. You understand? You can die before your time, but you cannot live longer than your time. It's fixed. Jesus was so time conscious. They come to get him and he say, my time has not yet come. He knew it wasn't time. Your parents ever tell you that? It's not time yet. You know, you want to grow up too fast? It's not time. Your time. Some of you are saying, but I haven't got my blessing yet. It's not time. Your time has not yet come. But even though his time hadn't come, his purpose was clear. Then when his time came, he said, the time of all things is at hand. It's time. You may want God to do something for you now he doesn't want to do for 5 years from now. And if he gave it to you now, you'd mess it up. You'd mess it up. And so you got to go through the process of being developed for it. Psalm 90 verse 12 says, teach us to number our days that we may live each day with wisdom. If you think about death, good, because every single time you think about death, it should remind you of time. And when you think about death, you should say to yourself, since I'm going to die, I better start living. And the only way to live and be alive is fulfilling your purpose, your calling. Martin Luther King stood up, what, 39 years old? And he stood up on that mall in Washington August 28, 1963. And he said, longevity has its place. He says, I want to live. But then he talked about his stability. I don't fear any man. I'm not afraid of any circumstance. See, that's a man talking out of his calling. See, when you're up there and folks threatening your lives and you're leading the civil rights movement and you're standing up there, you know, a target for every Tom, Dick, and Harry, and you stand up there and you say, yeah, I would like to live. I would like to raise my kids, but I am not afraid because my eyes have seen the glory of the coming of the Lord. See, you can only see that from the pulpit of your calling. It's when you're in your calling that you see the Lord. That 39 isn't that old. From a time standpoint, it was old in terms of how long he had left to live. But when it came to his purpose, it was clear. So, if you are pursuing your purpose, you are doing the best thing you could do with the rest of your life. It will answer your fulfillment questions. You won't have to get illegitimate fulfillment. It will answer your stability questions. It will answer your provision questions. It will answer your significance questions. It will answer the questions of life if you pursue your calling. And as you will discover, it's not hard to pursue. In fact, if you're pursuing it right now, you simply say to God, every day you get up, Lord, take me one step closer to what you've called me to be and do. You put it in his hands. Don't worry about it. Don't freak out over it. Don't get an Excedrin PM headache over it. Don't go through trauma over it. Say, Lord, I am available to be called. If you have a stamp and an address, the post office will take your mail, rain, sleet, or snow, and deliver it to its intended destination. But it's got to have those two things. It's got to have where it's supposed to go, and it's got to have the stamp on it to get it there. If you take to the post office a letter, an envelope with either no address or no stamp, it's not going anywhere. Because the post office only delivers based on the address that it has, and it has the right stamp. You don't want God to say at the end of your life, return the sender. Because you were going nowhere. Because there was no forwarding address. You weren't going anywhere. You just kind of meandered around and you just dropped things in the post office, going nowhere. It's now time to live for your purpose, your duly appointed calling. So that at the end of your life, you can say like Paul, I fought a good fight. I kept the faith and I finished my course. And now is there laid up for me a crown of righteousness. But I like this last line. Not for me only, but for everybody who can say the same thing I said when I died. And he's writing Timothy in 2 Timothy, and he says, the time of my departure is at hand. God's not going to get me out of this one. But that's okay, because I'm finished in him.
1: 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It can be really refreshing to talk to somebody who skips all the small talk, you know, gets straight to the point and tells the truth. Well, Dr. Evans says that describes the Apostle James perfectly. Be sure to join us next time as he reveals actionable takeaways from the book of James.

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1: With SRN News, I'm Mary Rose. Canadian Prime Minister Mark Carney says Canada will impose retaliatory tariffs on U.S. goods beginning September the 8th. The move escalates a trade conflict after Washington imposed 50% tariffs on about $20 billion worth of Canadian products and last-ditch negotiations collapsed late Friday in Washington. Carney said Saturday in Ottawa that the dollar-for-dollar retaliation would target steel, dairy, appliances, agriculture equipment, pulp and paper, and electronics. Outgoing White House Press Secretary Caroline Leavitt is set to take a new job. Leavitt confirmed Friday that she'll work at President Trump's MAGA Incorporated Super PAC when she steps down from her post at the end of the month. It's unclear what her new role will be. This is SRN News.
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2: Tonight, expect a chance of a thunderstorm in some areas early on, then becoming partly cloudy. The low will be 58. Tomorrow will bring a mix of sun and clouds with a few brief showers possible, along with breezy conditions. The high will reach 75. I'm meteorologist Jason Caterina on Faith Talk 1500 and 101.5 FM, online at faithtalkdetroit.com.
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0: This is John MacArthur inviting you to join me for Portraits of Grace. Jesus said, "Let your light shine before men in such a way that they may see your good works and glorify your Father who is in heaven." You see, your righteous deeds reflect God's power and grace, and that brings Him glory and proves your faith is genuine. Your deeds are also the basis of divine judgment. If you practice righteousness, you'll receive eternal life. If you practice unrighteousness, you'll receive wrath. God judges on the basis of deeds because what you do reveals what you are. That's why any so-called faith that doesn't result in good works is really dead. I pray you will manifest true faith and that others will glorify God because they see the good works of faith. This is John MacArthur, trusting your lives are portraits of grace.
1: Foundations of Freedom, a look at America's founding principles and the leaders who shaped our nation.
2: Near the end of the Revolutionary War, George Washington received a letter from one of his own officers. Colonel Louis Nicola suggested that America might be better served by a monarchy, with Washington himself as king. Washington firmly rejected the idea. He had spent years leading Americans in a fight for independence from a monarchy. He would not see that victory end with America creating a king of its own. He understood that the cause of the revolution was greater than any one man. His example reminds us that power can be offered, earned, or taken. But character determines whether we use it for ourselves or remain faithful to something greater.
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9: You know if you're a hypocrite. 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

0: the movie industry, they talk about the suspension of disbelief. It's all make-believe, right? But they try to make the costumes and the special effects and the acting so convincing that it suspends our disbelief. They hope we forget it's fake, or fiction if you prefer. Today on A New Beginning, Pastor Greg Laurie points out some people sort of act their way through life. They try to suspend our disbelief about how they're really living. Well, see, that's a fruitless pursuit.
1: So we're in the book of Acts in this series that we're calling The Upside Down Life. And now we're going to see some of the challenges that they faced. Oh, we've seen the Holy Spirit poured out and, you know, thousands of people believing on the day of Pentecost. We've seen a man raised up who was unable to walk from his youth. We've seen a lot of preaching, a lot of powerful things. Now we're going to see some sinful things. Because this is real world life that we're looking at here. This story shows that the early church was not all about romance and redemption. They also had flaws and sinful people. And we see how Jesus dealt with these people. Now, Barnabas is seen giving a gift to the church for the use of ministry. So Ananias and Sapphira see this and they think, wow, look at how the people appreciate this. We want to be seen as virtuous people too. So this is what happens next. And one of the most shocking stories in the Bible, quite candidly. Acts chapter 5, starting in verse 1. I'm reading from the New Living Translation. There was a man named Ananias, who with his wife Sapphira sold some property. He brought part of the property to the apostles, but claimed it was the full amount. His wife agreed to this deception. Underline that, this deception. Then Peter said, Ananias, why has Satan filled your heart? You lied to the Holy Spirit, and you kept some of the money for yourself. This property was yours to sell or not sell, as you wish or not. And after selling it, the money was yours to keep or to give away. Why would you do a thing like this? You're not lying to us, you're lying to God. And as soon as Ananias heard these words, he fell to the ground and died. And everyone who heard about it was terrified. Well, then some young men wrapped him in a sheet, took him out and buried him. About 3 hours later, his wife comes in, not knowing what had happened. Peter asks her, what was this price you and your husband received for the land? She said, yeah, that was the price. Peter said, how could the two of you even think of doing a thing like this, conspiring together to test the Spirit of the Lord? You might underline that phrase, test the Spirit of the Lord. Just outside that door are the young men who buried your husband, and they'll carry you out too. And instantly, she fell to the floor and died, and the young men saw she was dead, and they carried her out and buried her beside her husband. And great fear gripped the entire church and all the others who heard what happened. We'll stop there. How's that for a story? Wow. Why did God deal so severely with these two people? Because they committed a specific sin against the Spirit that still can be committed today. They lied to the Spirit of God. Verse 4, you've not lied to men, but to God. Their sin was they lied to the Holy Spirit. The Holy Spirit is a member of the Trinity, Father, Son, and Holy Spirit. The Holy Spirit has a will. The Holy Spirit has a personality. The Holy Spirit can be specifically sinned against. There are specific sins identified in the Bible that can be committed against the Holy Spirit. For instance, you can insult the Spirit. You can resist the Spirit. You can lie to the Spirit, as the story here shows, and you can blaspheme the Spirit. So what is this about? Again, Ananias and Sapphira were hypocrites. They were playing a part. They were pretending to be something that they were not. They wanted people to think they were really devoted to God when they weren't. Now, before we criticize them, let's just ask ourselves this question. Have we ever done anything like this? The answer is yes. You know, some people always say, I'm going to really just you know, sing louder and lift my hands higher, and that's all good. We want that. But don't do it in a way where you're drawing unnecessary attention to yourself. God doesn't like it when you do that. Better to be an honest sinner than a lying saint. So don't put this show on. That's what Ananias and Sapphira were doing. They were pretending to be something they were not. The hypocrite extraordinaire was Judas Iscariot. I don't know why it is, but whenever I type the words Judas Iscariot in my Word document and I run spell check, they want to change the last name Iscariot to Escargot. Just Word does not understand the word Iscariot. Judas Iscariot. So that was Judas's French brother. I don't know if you know about him. Or maybe his brother who likes snails. I'm not sure. No, there is no Judas Iscariot, but there was a Judas Iscariot. And he was a great deceiver. In fact, he was perceived as one of the more virtuous of the disciples. On one occasion, when a woman brought a very expensive perfume to anoint Jesus with, probably a family heirloom worth a lot of money, and she knew he was going to die and she wanted to do something sacrificial, it was Judas Iscariot who spoke up and said, "This is not good stewardship. Could this not have been sold and the money given to the poor?" All the other apostles probably thought, "Yeah, you know, he's got a point. That is true." But then John tells us, yeah, he said this not because he cared about the poor, but because he was stealing money, because he was the treasurer. So Judas put on a good show. To show this, when Jesus in the upper room said, "One of you is going to betray me," to each disciple, they said, "Is it me?" They didn't all point in unison at Judas and say, "It's Judas, isn't it?" They didn't know. No one suspected it. And then the ironic thing is Judas betrays our Lord for 30 pieces of silver. He goes to the religious leaders and he says, "The one I kiss, that's the one you're looking for." So they go into the Garden of Gethsemane where Christ is there with his disciples. He's just literally sweat blood as he's under the pressure of what is about to come. And as Judas approaches Christ with the temple guard with their swords and their shields and their spears and their torches, Jesus says, "Friend, why have you come?" Did Jesus know why Judas was coming? Of course. He had already called him out in the upper room and said, "You're the one who will betray me." But unnoticed by Judas, Christ was offering this betrayer one last chance to repent. But Judas was such a hypocrite, he betrays Jesus with a kiss. Why not just point at him and say, "There he is, get him"? Because in religious art, you always know who Jesus is. Everyone has sort of dusty robes and muted colors. Jesus has a pure white robe, just came from the dry cleaners, with a blue sash. Where did the blue sash come from? I don't know, but Jesus has the blue sash, right? Well, that's religious art. That's not reality. He blended into a crowd like any other man would. He didn't glow in the dark, you know. So Judas had to say, "The guy I kiss, that's Jesus." But when he betrays our Lord with a kiss, in the Greek, it's implied that he kissed him over and over again. He wanted to appear devout, even though he was literally betraying the Lord. What a horrible thing. And that is what a hypocrite does. It's been said, you can fool all of the people some of the time. You can fool some of the people all of the time. But you can't fool God any of the time. Am I talking to a hypocrite right now? If so, please stand up. No, don't. You probably wouldn't. But you know if you're a hypocrite. You know. Like right now, you're sitting here in church with your wife and your family, or you're alone, and everyone thinks you're such a spiritual man, such a spiritual woman. But you know what's going on. You know you're going to go home and look at porn. You know you're in an extramarital relationship. You know you're living in a lifestyle that's contrary to Scripture. You know that you're lying to people to make more money. You know that you're doing fill in blank here. And you keep doing it, and you have no intention of stopping that thing. That's hypocrisy. Now, if you tell me I come in with a struggle, and I need help, and I need prayer, that's understood. There's a difference between that person and the other person. Don't be that person, because you're lying to the Spirit.
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0: We'll have the second half of his message in just a moment.
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0: Well, we're talking about lying and other significant spiritual dangers today as Pastor Greg presents his message, Honest to God. Let's continue.
1: I mentioned specific sins that can be committed against the Spirit. There's lying to the Spirit, and there's grieving the Spirit. That's mentioned in Ephesians where Paul says, don't grieve the Spirit. And he talks about anger and backbiting and slander and other things that you can do to actually make the Holy Spirit sad or sorrowful. There's another sin you can commit against the Spirit called quenching the Spirit. The Bible says, quench not the Spirit. What does that mean? That means that you're trying to stop the Spirit from the work he wants to do in your life. The idea is of quenching a fire. You know, like when you go camping. How many of you like to camp? Right, okay. Some people like to go glamping. That's the new thing, right? Sort of a nicer version of camping. They have these giant motorhomes with big TVs on the outside. And okay, whatever. So you're out at your campsite and you set up your fire and it's time to break camp. So you extinguish the fire. Can't just leave fires going, right? But sometimes the Holy Spirit will prompt you to do something. The Holy Spirit will say, I want you to put that phone down and open your Bible. The Holy Spirit says, I want you to start a conversation with that person. He doesn't say it audibly, but it's sort of a nudge. It's a leading to just go do that thing. I want you to do this. And we'll say, no, no. That's quenching the Spirit, you see. So Ananias and Sapphira, they were lying to the Spirit. And if you're a hypocrite, sooner or later, one day you will have to face the music. There was a band back in the 90s. A lot of you won't even know who I'm talking about. Some of you will. They were called Milli Vanilli. Does anyone remember Milli Vanilli? All the old people, right? So they were a duo. And they had a song with the title, Girl, You Know It's True. And they even won a Grammy for it. They sold 30 million records. But then it came out that Milli Vanilli actually never sang that song. They had some session singers come into the studio and record it, and Milli and Vanilli, the two guys that made up this group, would just sort of lip sync and dance to the song, and then it came out, and they had to return their Grammy, and they had to face the music. And that statement, face the music, goes back to the early days of Japan. The story is told of a man who wanted to be in the imperial orchestra to play for the emperor. But the problem was this man could not play a note, but he was very wealthy and affluent. So the conductor allowed him to join the imperial orchestra. And when the orchestra was playing, he would be like acting as though he was playing a flute when he wasn't playing a single note. And that went on for years, but he enjoyed the prestige that came with being in that orchestra. And that continued on until a new conductor took the orchestra over. And he told the orchestra that he wanted to audition each player personally. They had to perform in his presence. Well, the flautist was very nervous because he knew he could not play. But finally, he was called in after he called in sick a couple times. And he appeared before the conductor. And it was clear that he was a fraud. Thus, he had to face the music, you see. So Ananias and Sapphira had to face the music, and one day we will have to do the same. Do not be a hypocrite. And if you are a hypocrite, repent of it and ask God to forgive you of your sin. I've mentioned some of the sins you can commit against the Holy Spirit. Let me mention one more. And I'm probably asked about this particular sin more than any other. What is the blasphemy of the Holy Spirit? Okay, so the Bible talks about resisting the Spirit. Stephen, that we'll talk about later in the book of Acts, was preaching to the religious leaders, the Sanhedrin, and he said to them, why do you resist the Spirit as your fathers did? To resist the Spirit means that I say, no, I don't want Christ in my life. The Holy Spirit has come to convince us of our sin and of righteousness and of judgment. The Holy Spirit shows me my need for Jesus, not to drive me away in despair, but to draw me to Christ. So when I say no to him, I'm resisting the Spirit. Then it can get even worse and you can insult the Spirit. Certainly don't want to do that. That's effectively implying that you would acknowledge that Jesus died on a cross for your sins, and you would say, I frankly could care less. I want nothing to do with him or his offer of forgiveness. That's an insult to the Spirit. So I can resist the Spirit, then I can insult the Spirit, and it all culminates with blaspheming the Spirit. What does that mean? That means that I completely reject Christ as Savior and Lord. And that is the only unforgivable sin. Because the Bible says, how can we escape if we neglect so great a salvation? So maybe there's someone I'm talking to here that is sort of resisting. Like, I believe it's true, but I don't really want this in my life right now. And, you know, maybe some other time. And then there's somebody else that's saying, I don't know if I think it's true or not. I just reject it. And someone else, your heart has gotten so hard, you don't even care anymore. Be careful, because you can go beyond a point of no return. The Bible says, harden not your heart if you can hear his voice. In Revelation 22:17, we read, the Spirit and the bride say, come. Let him that hears this say, come. Let him who is thirsty come. And whoever desires, let him drink freely from the water of life. You see, God wants to satisfy your deep spiritual thirst. That's really what you're longing for in life. And we try to satisfy this thirst sometimes with relationships or with possessions or with drugs or alcohol or even religion. None of those things will satisfy that thirst. Only Christ will satisfy it. A relationship with him. So the Holy Spirit is saying, this is for you. Right now, I'm talking to somebody that is sensing this draw, this tug, this pull from the Holy Spirit. It's up to you how you're going to react. You can say, yes, Lord, come into my life. Or you can say, no, I don't want it. And besides, there's too many hypocrites in the church. Get over that. You think that's going to hold water on Judgment Day? That's an excuse and you know it. Jesus never said, follow my people. He said, follow me, okay? Just because there's hypocrites doesn't really mean anything. This is about you and God. Just because someone else messes it up has nothing to do with this offer of forgiveness that he offers to you at this very moment. Jesus died on that cross for your sin and he rose again from the dead. And now he stands at the door of your life and he knocks. And if you hear his voice and open the door, he will come in. Don't resist the Spirit. Don't insult the Spirit. And God forbid that someone listening to me right now blasphemes the Spirit. If you have any sense of seeing your need for Jesus, you have not gone beyond that point of no return. But don't keep putting this off because you could. So we're going to close in prayer, and I'm going to give an opportunity for anybody here that wants to respond to the work of the Holy Spirit and believe in Jesus to do it right here, right now. Let's pray. Father, I thank you for the work of the Holy Spirit. He is here right now working in our midst, and I pray that your Holy Spirit will work in the hearts of those that do not know you and help them to see their need for Jesus. While our heads are bowed and our eyes are closed, maybe there's somebody here that needs Jesus today. The Holy Spirit has been drawing you. Will you respond to him? Will you come to Christ now? If you will, if you want to, just pray this prayer after me, right where you sit. If you want Jesus to forgive you of your sin, just pray, Lord Jesus, I know that I'm a sinner, but I know that you're the Savior who died on the cross for my sin and rose again from the dead. I turn from my sin now, and I choose to follow you from this moment forward. In Jesus' name I pray. Amen.

0: 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You've got a list of the chapters in front of you.
1: Yes.
0: Which chapter do you think long-time Christians need the most, even if they never admit it?
1: I would say probably sharing the good news, and that's a section on sharing the gospel. You know, what I found, Dave, is young believers are the most excited about sharing their faith. And the problem is, as we grow in the Lord, as we've known the Lord for many years, we do that less and less. And actually, not only is it good for the people that you're sharing the gospel with, but it's good for you. You see, it is life-giving to share the gospel. And it's something that every believer needs to be engaged in. So in this section of sharing the gospel, we talk about how to bring in the catch, how to bait the hook, how to communicate effectively, and a whole lot more, just like how to do it and how to do it effectively. So, I mean, but, you know, honestly, I have a chapter on read the Bible, and there's so many believers that don't do that on a regular basis. The same can be said of being involved in your church. So many believers are not involved in their church as they ought to be. So there's something here for everyone, and I think that you'll find these truths in this book are biblical and practical and hopeful, really encouraging for you. So let us send you a copy of this new book, What Every Growing Christian Needs to Know, for your gift of any size.
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8: We're working on building planning these days, and I can tell you there are groups that have authority in this state that terrify people who do that professionally. 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Just do whatever they tell you, no matter what it costs, no matter what they demand. Just cooperate. We're terrified. We shouldn't be afraid of our government. We've accepted some things we shouldn't be accepting of. We've made peace with some things we shouldn't be at peace with. Again, the church is light, and if we fail to be light, the darkness grows more intense.
7: 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We're so glad you're here to listen. Today's message from Pastor Alan is called Angels, Demons, and You. Can you see?
8: Our assignment is to grow up in the Lord. If Jesus was tempted by Satan, if He was threatened by evil, if He was crucified by wicked people, what makes you and I think we will live lives beyond the reach of evil? It's not a biblically informed perspective. So can we see? You know, the temptation when I think about preparing a message, the real temptation is just to do a Bible study. I like those. I like to study my Bible. I like to accumulate the information. I like sorting out the different periods of time. You know, for me, that's a sermon that's focused towards the past. Or it's... The alternative to that is an attempt to understand our world in light of the Scripture. And they're two very different things. And to be completely candid with you, one is a whole lot more comfortable and more easily achieved. It's much harder to take the Word of God and try to understand our world and what's unfolding around us and what our responses should be. It's much simpler to have a discussion about the Sadducees and what they believed. You know, they didn't believe in the resurrection. That's why they're sad, you see. I know I could do this ad nauseum. It's very safe territory. Hardly anyone's offended. If we disagree, they're long dead, so they don't care. It's much more challenging. But the Bible tells us that there are spiritual forces of evil in the heavenly realms. It's in Ephesians 6, if you want to check me. And it doesn't suggest that they stopped at the end of the first century. Now, I'm going to submit to you that in this season, uniquely, in a heightened way, in a far more dramatic way than even a decade ago, we're experiencing a great conflict in the earth. I don't believe it originates with nations or political parties. It isn't fueled by economic tensions or territorial disputes or even religious opinions. I believe we're in the midst of a great spiritual struggle. If I borrow the language of the Apostle Paul in Ephesians 6, it's a wrestling match between the kingdom of God and the kingdom of darkness. If you watch with just modest interest, you can witness a clash of worldviews by just watching what's happening in our current events every day. Again, it doesn't take great discernment. Marriage, there's a tussle over that, how it'll be defined, how it should be valued. It's not a given any longer. We have justices on the Supreme Court that are incapable or unwilling to define what a woman is. It's not funny. That's our reality. It's conflict. Family, how it's to be understood, our roles within the family, the value of children, parental responsibilities toward their children. We've lost the notion of some very fundamental things, helping girls become women and boys become men. You know, for century upon century, there were recognized rites of passage that enabled boys to move from being children to being men. Handoff of responsibility. And they're really, for most of civilization and across most cultures, I did some reading on that this week, there really were those two categories. There were boys and men, girls and women. We've introduced a third category in relatively recent years, adolescents, where you develop the physical maturity of an adult, but you're not asked to take any of the responsibilities. It's a very destructive introduction. And we've lost the notion of helping our boys become men. And we've extended adolescence way beyond any reasonable notion in time. It's the church's mistake. This is our assignment. Those values come from us, and we've allowed the desire to be approved by the culture to cause us not to talk about those biblical roles for our homes and our families. Human sexuality. The Bible expresses a context in which it's pleasing to God, in which it will keep us excluded from the kingdom of God. Within the context of marriage, God said it's holy, it's pure, it's a good thing. Beyond that, in any construction, it's destructive, it's evil. You will never convince God to agree with your immorality. The church has lost our courage. Human beings, we are told in Scripture, are image bearers, made in the image of Almighty God. It distinguishes us from all the rest of creation. We're not just the highest rung on the evolutionary ladder. That's important because it bestows a dignity for every person. It's not based upon race or IQ or language skills. Very prevalent amongst us these days is DEI, diversity, equity, inclusion. It's the antithesis of a biblical worldview. It is deeply rooted in academia. It's being pumped into our children at the earliest levels and right through the upper echelons of educational systems. For the record, God is not inclusive. Take a breath. What the Scripture tells us is that God is holy. And we must all meet His standards of holiness and purity, or we will be excluded. Again, it's not about our appearance or how we look, because we're talking about a dimensional life.

That's a very dysfunctional theology. It's not scriptural. There's a struggle underway. I hope you're watching. In my opinion, and on this I guess we could disagree, but in my opinion, it's a conflict analogous to two unique points in American history, the American Revolution and the Civil War. Two seasons that defined the existence of this nation. I believe the season we're walking through will prove to be as definitive in our future as those two critical periods. There's a great divide that has emerged in our nation, and it's initiated not by political party or social or economic status or education or race. It's a division that has been initiated by worldview, and it's so polarizing in its current expressions that negotiations aren't reasonable. In the language of Jesus, what does light have to do with darkness? So I have some questions. Are you engaged? Or are you just complaining? Do you know with whom you're aligned? How do you understand what is happening? Do you imagine it to be a political struggle, a debate about economic resources? Is it primarily a racial conflict? Is it about national sovereignty? In Matthew chapter 16, Jesus was talking to his disciples. They're well into their training season, years in at this point. And Jesus says to them, they're climbing into a boat to cross the lake in Galilee. And he said, be careful, be on your guard against the yeast of the Pharisees and Sadducees. And they discussed among themselves and they said, it's because we didn't bring any bread. Their dimensional perspective was pretty limited. By this point in their journey, they had fed thousands and thousands of people with a handful of bread. And when Jesus says to beware the yeast of the Pharisees, their default position is he's mad because we don't have enough bread. And Jesus calls them on it. He said, can you not remember when we fed 5,000 and we fed 3,000? Do you really think we're going to go hungry? They weren't aware. So you can be in proximity to Jesus. You can be aware of who he is. You can have experienced his transformational power. He can know you. And you can be almost totally unaware of what's happening. I would submit to you, we don't want to do that. I want to ask you an even more pointed question, if you'll allow me. Do you even care? I know we're in church and the answer is, oh, of course we do. But truthfully. Or is your response, does it tend more to the side of the spectrum where you just like the tension to dissipate so that eggs and gas are abundant and inexpensive? We could just make that happen. You just want to stay focused on your personal agenda. Confident that you're born again and the things happening beyond that arena, but they're not really your problem. That's a very prevalent viewpoint amongst those of us who file into churches. Well, in Luke 17, Jesus again is speaking. And he says, just as it was in the days of Noah, so it will be in the days of the Son of Man. He's talking about a comparison set between the days of Noah leading up to the flood and the days in the earth leading up to Jesus' return. He said there's similarities, and he gives us some. People were eating and drinking, marrying and being given in marriage up till the day that Noah entered the ark. And the flood came and destroyed them all. It was the same in the days of Lot. People were eating and drinking, buying and selling, planting and building. Remember where Lot lived? Sodom. And now Jesus said there was a parallel in Lot's life in the days leading up to its destruction and in the world leading up to his return. As it was in the days of Lot, people were eating and drinking, buying and selling, planting and building. But the day Lot left Sodom, fire and sulfur rained down from heaven and destroyed them all. It'll be just like this on the day that the Son of Man is revealed. Remember the question? Do we even care? Days of Noah, days of Lot, the earth prior to the return of Jesus. There's nothing listed in that passage in Jesus' words. It was particularly identified as sinful. Eating or drinking, marrying, being given in marriage, buying and selling, planting and building, they're all very much a normal part of human activity. There's nothing there that's immoral or ungodly or wicked. But the persons Jesus is describing are very unaware of the kingdom of God. They have little situational awareness. We were in D.C. for a day this week, and I had some meetings, not with high-profile people that you would know. But one of the men we met with, we met in the hotel, and he's a retired captain in the U.S. Navy.

0: And as we walked him out, he said, "Do you know where the emergency exits are?" He said, "Don't ever go in a building without knowing where the emergency exits are." I thought, "Sir, yes, sir." We'll get caught on that a second time, Captain. I think we live with very minimal situational awareness regarding spiritual things. We've been so convinced that our business with God is complete, that it's intact, it's entire, that it doesn't require our attention. In the same way your physical health will diminish if you don't pay attention, your spiritual health is diminishing if you're not paying attention. Jesus pointed out they were uninterested in things beyond themselves. They were focused on marrying and being given in marriage while the animals are loading the ark. I'm pretty sure that water event would be difficult on the reception. We can be captivated by the activities of this present age to the point that we fail to participate in the opportunities that God puts before us. I don't want to do that. Angels and demons and you, they're real and they're affecting your life. Do you have a plan? Are you intentional?
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2: Be not afraid, be not discouraged. It's a biblical phrase. You may be familiar with it. It's also the title for our new devotional and prayer book. 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But God's Word and the Spirit of God will give us the courage to face every challenge with the assurance that we can be triumphant in Christ.
1: 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Now, let's get back to Pastor Allen with his message called Angels, Demons, and You. Can you see?
0: It was not easier in the first century to stand up against powerful, influential people than it is in the 21st century. Think of the arena of your life, of the influence that surrounds you professionally, and the hobbies of your choice, and the places where you want your children to be approved. Powerful, influential voices that oppose the gospel. What do we do with that? Do we knuckle under? Do we get an opportunity? Do we capitulate? Do we think our faith is private? Do we say, well, I go to church? Can we support that from the scripture? Look in John 7, 25. At that point, some of the people of Jerusalem began to ask, isn't this the man they are trying to kill? Here he is speaking publicly, and they're not saying a word to him. Have the authorities really concluded that he's the Messiah? But we know where this man is from. When the Messiah comes, no one will know where he's from. John gives us this little backstory. He said, this is the conversation that's happening in the street. There's this debate. He doesn't seem to check all the boxes. And look at the next sentence, verse 28. Jesus, still teaching in the temple courts, cried out. John's telling us something, and language matters. Jesus is crying out in response to what the people are saying to one another. He doesn't just begin a discourse on scripture. He's crying out in the temple courts. You know me, and you know where I'm from, but I'm not here on my own. But he who sent me is true. You don't know him, but I know him because I'm from him and he sent me. It infuriated his opponents. How dare he add a significance to his life? Who does he think he is? to put himself above our regulations, above our structure, above our authority. And at this, they tried to seize him, verse 30. But no one laid a hand on him because his time had not yet come. John doesn't describe it. I don't believe John saw it, but it's not hard for me to imagine a contingent of angels guiding Jesus through the crowd. There's more in play here than the temple guard. There's more in play here than the attitude of the Sadducees. Still, many in the crowd put their faith in him. And they said, when the Messiah comes, will he do more miraculous signs than this man? The Pharisees heard the crowd whispering such things about him. And the chief priests and the Pharisees sent temple guards to arrest him. This is it's a public setting. And the crowd is clearly trying to sort it out. You can feel it. It's uncertain. What should we believe? Who is he? I'm not sure he meets all the criteria. And the people we trust to lead us, they're mad at him. They're angry about him. They're going to arrest him. Here comes the guard. But he's done miracles. Surely the Messiah is not going to do more miracles. It isn't clear, folks. We're living in a season where it isn't clear. If you're not reading your Bible, if you're not thinking about it and meditating on it and submitting to its authority, I do not know how you escape deception. I couldn't. As I read through this week, you know, even the crowds are saying there's miracles happening. There's signs and wonders. There's evidence that God is moving amongst us. But there's still great confusion. I would submit to you, there is abundant evidence that God is moving amongst us. Week in and week out. You know, we started this simple little podcast earlier this year. We wanted a format to tell God stories and talk about things that are a little beyond what happens just in a sanctuary. But I sat at my desk and started to jot down what we've talked about. We interviewed a man who collapsed, physically collapsed. Took almost a half an hour to restore his heart. I was there when the doctor came in and said he was gone too long. And although we have resuscitated him, the outcome is grim at best. And within a week, he was normal. There's no explanation for that. If you haven't listened to the podcast with Ricky and Randy, you should. I sat not long ago with Brad Arnold. If you don't know him, you should listen to the podcast. He's the lead singer for Three Doors Down. If you don't know them, they're a rock band. Not a Christian rock band, a rock band. And he'll tell you, he told his story with a remarkable humility in spite of success and big crowds and international stuff. He said, I was a mess, addicted. He said, I was desperate. I was at the end of my rope considering horrible things. And he was in Japan on a tour. He said, I started calling home and nobody'd pick up my call. But he said, Charlie Daniels did. And he said, you need to get yourself home. He said, do you love your wife, son? And he said, I do. He said, why are you killing your husband? And he came home. He got his life cleaned up. And now I've listened to him stand on stage in Madison Square Garden with thousands of people that came for a rock concert in the most gentle, humble way. He tells them how Jesus changed his life. It's amazing what God is doing. Granger Smith, if you didn't listen to that, he had a tragedy touch his family. They lost a young son in an unimaginable tragedy. And he said, in spite of doing all the things we knew to do and being churched and biblically based, he said, I'd gotten everything put back together. And he said, I was at the end of my rope, sitting in the bus thinking, I can't take one more day. I'm going to end my life. He said, something so dark came over me. And I remembered my mother saying, when you're so desperate, you can say, Jesus, help me. And he said, it was all I could think of. And he tells how God delivered him and restored his life. It's remarkable. Dr. Carol Swain, if you haven't listened, you should. She grew up in horrible, unspeakable poverty. I think it was 12 children. Married way too early. Lots of children, very early, no hope. Except God. She's earned multiple graduate degrees, tenured faculty at Princeton, Vanderbilt, and a powerful voice for education in our nation with a biblical worldview. I could go on and on and on. How many miracles do we need to see? Well, you know, I don't know if God's doing anything or not. I just don't know. I don't even know what a podcast is. I don't know. What's a pod? How do you cast it? Where do you get it? I don't know. Folks, it doesn't feel to me like we're much different than those crowds that gathered in Jerusalem. We're either going to decide to see what God is doing, or we're going to stay so focused on our carnal self that we'll walk over miracles and supernatural transformation and deliverances and go, oh, I haven't seen anything. It's too easy to come to church and go through the routine. It's not an easy time. Remember, there's a conflict around us. Have you noticed? We're terminating our children. We're mutilating others. There's so much fraud rampant amongst us that it's almost beyond our ability to process. And our primary concern is, well, if it's rectified, if it's corrected, is it going to have a negative impact on me? This is our watch. I didn't ride the streets of Boston with Paul Revere. I didn't stand and listen to Lincoln at Gettysburg. But this is our watch. John goes on. This tension, the opposition to Jesus, the resistance, the confusion, the division of the audience, it's a consistent theme through the whole gospel. Again, we've had this mythical conversation about Jesus, the great unifier. Exactly where? When we have the courage to yield to the authority of Scripture, we have the courage to bring alignment with our own lives, to repent of our immorality, to repent of our casual nature, will we stop excusing our family members and begin to tell them the truth? You don't have to be angry about it, but if we facilitate it, if we fund it, if we support it, if we excuse it, if we cover it, we're guilty.
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8: Near the end of the Revolutionary War, George Washington received a letter from one of his own officers. Colonel Louis Nicola suggested that America might be better served by a monarchy, with Washington himself as king. Washington firmly rejected the idea. He had spent years leading Americans in a fight for independence from a monarchy. He would not see that victory end with America creating a king of its own. He understood that the cause of the revolution was greater than any one man. His example reminds us that power can be offered, earned, or taken. But character determines whether we use it for ourselves or remain faithful to something greater.
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9: With SRN News, I'm Mary Rose. Authorities say that Russian and Ukrainian drone and missile strikes have killed at least 10 people. Ukrainian officials said that one person died Saturday in a ballistic missile strike on Kyiv. Russia's defense ministry said that the strike hit a locomotive depot. Ukrainian authorities said that four other people were killed in another region and two in the Kyiv region. The hardline new leader of Iran's top security body is threatening neighbors against joining new U.S. efforts to squeeze Tehran's economy and saying the U.S. has increased global nuclear insecurity. Egypt is trying to revive Iran-U.S. negotiations, and Iraq and Iran say Tehran has helped some ships carrying Iraqi oil to transit the Strait of Hormuz. This is SRN News.
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10: Tonight, expect a chance of a thunderstorm in some areas early on, then becoming partly cloudy. The low will be 58. Tomorrow will bring a mix of sun and clouds with a few brief showers possible, along with breezy conditions. The high will reach 75. I'm meteorologist Jason Caterina on Faith Talk 1500 and 101.5 FM, online at faithtalkdetroit.com.
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19: The Apostle Paul says, I'm not ashamed of the gospel of Christ, for it is the power of God unto salvation to everyone that believes. It's interesting that word for power that Paul uses comes from the Greek word dunamis. Years ago, there was a guy named Alfred Nobel that came up with this amazing explosive device that he didn't know what to call. He said, what is the Greek word for explosive? Well, it's dunamis, and Nobel decided to call his invention dynamite. So here's what the Bible is saying. There is explosive dynamite power in the message of the gospel. Tell people about the life, death, and resurrection of Jesus Christ. There's power in that message. Don't underestimate it.
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0: Welcome back, my friends. So glad you're here. Got a great big show coming up today with a couple of songs from our theme song funny guy, Riley Armstrong, plus Ron Pearson, Anthony Griffith, Tim Hawkins, and more. Yeah, let's get things started with Henry Cho.
1: My wife and I are very blessed. My wife and I have three baby kids, all under five and under. It's great, man. It's awesome. Hey, no, don't clap. No. Stop. Yeah, nothing to do with it. Stop. We do. We just had a baby girl 3 weeks ago, man. It's unbelievable. Thank you. That's very sweet. No, you know, my boys' names are Jackson and Grant. We named them after American currency. My babies were big babies. All of my babies weighed over 8 pounds. Yeah, I know what you're thinking, but I'm huge for my people. I have no idea what that means. It just makes me laugh. Grant's the middle baby. He's walking. He can walk. He's a walker. But he can't carry anything, so it's useless. I put a backpack on him. He just falls down. I'm like, get up. You look like a turtle. It's empty. Jackson's the oldest, kindergarten now. Boy, he's smart. And his teachers are scaring me to death. They're like, oh, he's so smart, he's gonna go to like an Ivy League school. And I'm thinking, man, I can't afford that. I'm gonna have to keep him down. Other day, he's reading a book. I go, hey, don't be reading, man. You're only five. Here's a Game Boy. Go learn a skill.
2: I can't take it anymore. There's no reality in reality TV. Actually, Extreme Home Makeover. You ever see that one? I actually like that one because they do good things for people. And I thought, man, if you're going to do a TV show, you might as well do something good for people. But I can't take that show either because by the end of every episode, I'm just like, not because of the family story. It's more like, why can't I have that house? I live in Los Angeles and I go to church there. And I came out here and went to church here. And man, your worship is good. Everyone here plays an instrument or does something. And like, well, is there anybody in the congregation? Everybody's on stage. But I mean, they all know what they're doing. It rocks, you know, because I grew up in E-A-E-A-D-O-B-N-A. So to see some rocking stuff is cool, you know. Amazing grace, how sweet the sound that saved a wretch like me. I once was lost, but now I'm found. Was blind, but now I see. That's the depth I like. It's just awesome when you visit another church because you see new cool stuff, you know. But you ever visit a church and everything's fine until that one little thing happens and you're like, I'm in the wrong church. Here in the Midwest, and I was at a church, and it was great. We're going along, and then the pastor goes, grab the bucket and pull out a serpent. It's time for a little snake handling. No wonder the congregation's small. They're all dying.
3: I've never in my life had a decent car. Pacer, what a car. Thing wasn't even a car. It's more like a window and four tires. That's what I had, man. Pacer. Paid $250 for it because I wasn't about to get a used one. I'll tell you, that car was messed up too, man. Had like one broken headlight and the one that worked points straight up in the sky like the bat signal. I get people following me thinking there was a grand opening somewhere. That doggone new Walmart keeps moving. I hated winters in a Pacer too, man, because the heater's got like two settings, you know? Cold or fire and brimstone. You can either have icicles coming out of your nostrils or no eyebrows. Road construction's everywhere. My goodness, apparently really making folks mad. I see signs everywhere now that say, end construction. Good idea, I'll sign that petition myself. Here's another sign I see in the Midwest near the Rokus. You ever see this one? Give them a break. Give them a break. These guys get paid $25 an hour to hold up a sign. What'd a break look like? Put a sandwich in the other hand? Oh, I hate to say it, when it's not the road construction slowing you down, it's the really old folks in the fast lane. I'm always getting stuck behind that one old guy in the fast lane driving that Ford Tortoise or whatever they drive. You know the guy I'm talking about? Blinker's been on since he bought the car. You can always tell when it's a really old guy because they all have that same silhouette where the ears get twice as big as the head. Because they grow like summer squash when you hit 85, don't they? My grandpa makes Ross Perot look like Vincent Van Gogh. I'm not kidding. I think his ears grow an inch per year. Do weird stuff when you get really old, man. My grandmother actually kind of shrinks every year. Anybody else got grandmas like that? They kind of get smaller, yeah? My grandma just turned 98. Yeah, she's about that big. Her and Grandpa go to the movie, she just sneaks her in his ear. Works out really good.
4: We were living in a trailer. I don't want to brag, you know, I don't want to get in pride. But it was a double wide. We had some cash. And when we had that double wide, you know, there's things that I started learning about double wides that kind of scared me, you know, because when you move a double wide, you have to split it in half to move it. And I just, you know, of course, I think of weird stuff, but I was like, what if one of the trucks wrecks? We would lost half of everything we owned. Be sitting in our living room going, it's a nice day out. So I'm going to leave you with a couple of things. When y'all leave tonight, I will be in the lobby. Most comedians sell things like T-shirts and DVDs. I have a toaster oven and some lamps and and a crock pot. And that crock pot, all it needs is a cord. It's wireless. And
0: Kay Dodd. And before that, Michael Joyner from Bananas, Ron Pearson, and Henry Cho. Coming up, Michael Jr., Riley Armstrong, Nazareth, Nick Arnett, Anthony Griffith, David Farrell, Tim Hawkins, and Isaac Whitty.
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12: Skinny jeans, skinny jeans. Read the instructions, you know. Supposed to be skinny to wear these jeans. Yeah, that's gonna help out. They're not called muffin top jeans. That's not what they are. I just hear somebody say, that's funny. Let me see if I got this right. Instead of actually laughing, you just gonna announce your reaction? That's how you wanna do it? That's like driving down the street and you get cut off in traffic and you just like, the horn.

times, so I've disguised it. 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

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But wait, here is an interface that uses sunlight technology to energize its calculations. 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Well, looky here. 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
2: One time I decided to do a birthday party for my son when he was in fifth grade. I invited 9 demons. That's exactly what they are at that age. My thinking, my wife left, she's smart. My thinking was, well, they're gonna come, the dads and me will watch TV, the kids will play. No, they made a date night for themselves. And they dropped their kids. Some of them didn't even come to a complete stop. Threw the kid on the lawn. We'll be back at 10. It's 9 o'clock is when we need them back. So fine. So they're gone, and I'm stuck with these kids. I hid every sharp object, everything that could be used as a weapon. But these little demons used my garage door as a gelatin. They would put 2 kids and shut the door. I'm like, I don't know. I can't do it. It has to come completely down before it goes up. Mr. Smith, can you do something? So I finally knew what the rope was for. I pulled it. I'm like, out, everybody go in the backyard. I have a seesaw. How innocent is a seesaw? Not to those demons. They put 2 big kids on the seesaw and little kids are... I'm like, get out of here. We have a community jacuzzi. I'm like, can you go to the jacuzzi? Just say all of them. So they're in the jacuzzi. I'm counting them. They're one missing. And one of them come out and he goes, you know what? Mr. Smith, I want to take the skateboard, I'm going to lay on it and go along the driveway. See that RV? I'm going to go under it. I knew who could not do it. But something inside of me went, you know what? I'd like to see that.
3: You ever in the car with somebody, they're eating an apple, when they're done, they throw the core out the window? That is littering, isn't it? Yes. Biodegradable, so is money. No one throws that out, right? Other people say you can throw an apple core out the window because it gives the animal something to eat. So they can come down to the road for a nice, big, healthy snack before they're squished by a Winnebago, you know what I'm saying? Now, the most creative rationale for throwing an apple core out the window is it will plant seeds for other trees to grow. And of course, our freeways are lined with apple trees. Yes. Right next to the cigarette bush.
4: I love that you, I got hit by a car there, so I was able to make a little extra money on the side. Because as soon as I got hit, I started rolling on the ground, holding my neck, screaming like my mama told me. I can't see. Is my Lexus okay? The guy that hit me looked down. You don't have a Lexus. I looked up. I do now. Because I need money. I have bill collectors after me as I speak. I got so many bill collectors after me, when they come to my house, they carpool. I hate bill collectors always calling me up trying to get their money back. I'm like, hey man, let's remember, you pre-approved me. I knew I didn't have any money.
5: If you've never been to a big motor racing event, you have to go. This is Southern culture at its finest. I went to the Charlotte Motor Speedway last Memorial weekend. 120,000 people. People, they do not care what their body looks like. The shirt comes off. I have never seen so much pale white skin, pink sunburn in my life. And the size of people. I mean, keep your shirt on. I'm sitting beside this guy. He's big enough. He's using his belly button as a can hugger. So they're exciting, though. Don't get me wrong. There's a reason you pay $150 for a ticket. The cars go around a track at 200 miles an hour. Oh, that's exciting. But you know, after 50 laps, it's not that exciting. You know, if there's nothing else going on, if there's no bumping, no action, no drafting, no accidents, it's just fast driving. It's like being out on Interstate 40 or I-95, I-85. See, I think if 50 laps go by and there's nothing else exciting going on, they should simulate driving like we have to deal with on a daily basis. That's right, 50 laps, no wreck, put a couple deer on the track. You get a little old lady, let her go 45 miles an hour with a turn signal on in the fast lane.
1: David Farrell. Before that, Anthony Griffith, Nick Arnett, Nazareth, and Riley Armstrong with some music for us. More Riley Armstrong coming up, and we also heard from Michael Jr. Tim Hawkins and Isaac Whitty coming up next. Stay with us.
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21: Yeah, flew into Dallas, got me a rent-a-car. Of course, in Dallas, who built Dallas? I want to know that, really. It's like, let's let the people move here, then we'll build the roads. Yeah, that's a great idea. You guys got bridges everywhere here, and bridges all over the place. I saw one, I don't know where, like about 35, was a bridge, just stopped right in midair. You guys say off-ramp, you ain't kidding. He's off the ramp now. It's beautiful. Sparks and metal flew. But I got my rent-a-car in Dallas. You know, it had the GPS. That's beautiful. That's so nice. Driving along, turn left now. Turn right up ahead. Turn around and go the other way. Then I get into Dallas. You're on your own. Your guess is as good as mine. Good luck and may the force be with you, Luke. I love the GPS. And when you make a wrong turn, do something bad, it's like, recomputing. Recomputing, not, you moron, no. You idiot, no. Recomputing. Love that. I want life GPS, that's what I want. You know, just tell me what to do in my life. Purchase gum, your breath smells like a sewer. But what we need is marriage GPS, guys. Marriage GPS. Wouldn't that be awesome? Just tell us what to do. Guys don't know. Say something about her hair. Hey, what's up with your hair? Recomputing. GPS, though, that's fine. I love the GPS. It's really cool. I used to have redneck GPS.
2: Turn left at Walgreens. You're going to see a pit bull and a go-kart. But just keep a going.
21: No, you went, oh,
2: we're doing it again. We're doing it again.
21: You need GPS. You ever been, I mean, because you ask people for directions, you know, and they don't, you know, a lot of people, they just don't know. You ever been in a small town, you have no idea how to get anywhere, and you ask some old guy for directions, hey, how do I get to the mall? From here? No, from Pakistan. I was going to start from there. Can you draw me a map, Slappy? That'd be great. I think we have too much technology. I don't know if you guys have seen this. The razor for men. Four blades. Four. It's too much. I got one. It's like the first blade grabs the hair. The second blade grabs the hair a little bit lower. Third blade chops the hair off at the root. The fourth blade takes a hunk out of your cheek. About the size of a tea bag. I got the laziest gift for my kids. They got me an alarm clock that projects the time onto the ceiling. Because y'all know how hard it is to go. No, no, this has got to stop right here. This is why I need a Red Bull. This is taking it all out of me. You ever live with somebody that's lazy? Isn't that fun? Living with a lazy person. My brother was the laziest individual in the world, my older brother. He's a guy, he would never throw the milk jug away. He'd empty out a milk jug, put it right back in the fridge. I'm like, dude, throw the thing away, ain't nothing in it.
17: He's like, there's stuff in there. There's still milk in there.
21: So I get out to the light, I'm like, You mean that thin glaze at the bottom there, Hoss? Oh, that's perfect, because I was going to have a cornflake later. Yeah, and this is going to get it nice and soggy. Uh-huh. The luck is mine. Lazy folks, huh? We are all lazy. You guys ever be putting gas in your car? And you know that little latch, that little kickstand that holds the thingy? Don't you hate it when that's broke? Don't you hate? Doesn't that just ruin your day? You're there going, oh no! I gotta hold it now? Come on! What are we, in the Middle Ages? Let's go! I'm getting carpal tunnel over here! I wanted to sit in the car while it was pumping. Listen to my motivational tapes. That ain't happening. pumping gas, man. You guys ever prepay your gas? You give them like 10 bucks and they set the pump for you? Boy, that goes real fast until that last gallon for some reason. What's that all about? You're like, $1, $2, $3, $4, $5, $6, $7, $8,
3: $9.91.
4: Yeah, man. Oh, tip your waitstaff. They're very good at what they do. I was a very bad waiter at one time. Yeah, you know like how most waiters will write, thank you on the check? I'd always write, I'm sorry. Yeah, with a frowny face and a tear coming down. The picture of me crying in a gutter. That's what it was. I was also a telemarketer very briefly, and I learned something very valuable as a telemarketer that I'll pass on you right now. Telemarketers are not allowed to hang up on you.

0: selfish of you to bring your quota into this, all right? Yeah, the name of the game is to keep them on the phone as long as possible. The guy from DirecTV called me the other day and he said, Mr. Witty, with this particular package, you get 200 channels. I said, name them. Slowly, too, I'm writing these down.
1: Isaac Witty. And before that, Tim Hawkins. And there's more great comedy coming up. By the way, if you want to hear this program again after it airs in the big radio station here, you can get our free app for iPhone, Android. It is indeed free. 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Just type Darren and Comedy. It'll show up right there, the free app. And listen to this broadcast once again. Coming up, Matt Falk, John Branion, Riley Armstrong with another song for us, and Larry Weaver. It's all coming up next.
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6: Near the end of the Revolutionary War, George Washington received a letter from one of his own officers. Colonel Louis Nicola suggested that America might be better served by a monarchy, with Washington himself as king. Washington firmly rejected the idea. He had spent years leading Americans in a fight for independence from a monarchy. He would not see that victory end with America creating a king of its own. He understood that the cause of the revolution was greater than any one man. His example reminds us that power can be

0: offered, earned, or taken. But character determines whether we use it for ourselves or remain faithful to something greater.
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1: I think we're all insecure. I think we all, we have that moment, right? You know that moment I'm talking about? Where you get out of the shower and you're standing there just looking at yourself in the bathroom mirror going,
0: my word. What have I done?
1: Right, but then we put clothes on and it goes away! Yeah! Right? Clothes are amazing! You can make yourself look skinnier with clothes. Women know all about this sorcery, right? You wear black or pleats or no pleats, something with pleats, I can't remember. One time after a show, someone came up to me and goes, hey, you've lost weight. No, I gained weight. I was wearing a shirt with vertical stripes. Her eyes went up and down. I tricked her. I win! 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It fits because they're slim. Stop rubbing it in. We need fat fit clothes. That's what we need. Yeah, fat fit clothes. Clothes that leave room for your favorite activity, eating pie alone in the dark. You listen to me right now. I don't care if you are fat, skinny, short, tall, young, or old. You are beautiful, okay? Get over it. Yeah. That's right. Stop looking at yourself in the bathroom mirror trying to find the thing that makes you beautiful, because you're not gonna find it, okay? The thing that makes you beautiful is a lot deeper than that. You were made in the image of God, not your flesh, your spirit. That's what makes you beautiful, okay? That's
2: right. How do you know when the Monster Truck Rally's coming to town? How do you know when it's here? Because you hear that voice on the radio, right? It's that voice on the commercial, same voice, all over the nation for every Monster Truck Rally. A couple of weeks before it comes, you turn it on.
3: Sunday, Sunday, Sunday at the Coliseum. It's Monster Truck Mayhem. There's no resisting the urge that's persistent to get your fix of heavy metal twisting. In this car, crushing adrenaline, rushing fuel, gushing extravaganza. Don't be snoozing or you'll be losing and you'll miss this two-fisted spark-spewing blastapalooza. There's engine fires and smoking tires and all the destruction your heart desires in the flashingest, crashingest, smashingest celebration in the galaxy this Sunday at the Coliseum.
2: And that dude is perfect for the Monster Truck Rally. He's perfect. That's exactly the guy you want. But you don't want that guy doing story time at the library on Sunday.
3: I do not like green eggs and ham. I do not like them, Sam. I am.
4: I don't want to read.
2: That guy should be a different voice, like a lilting English accent would be good for that. I do not like green eggs and ham. I do not like them, Sam. I am too. But that's not the guy you want doing monster truck commercials on the radio.
4: This Sunday at the Coliseum, there's going to be trucks. Things are going to smoke and catch on fire. It's going to be quite a look.

Hi, I'm here for the job interview. Oh yes, come on in, sit down. So don't have your resume in front of me. Why don't you just go ahead and tell me a little bit about yourself? Well, I went to high school once. It was awesome. Actually, it wasn't awesome. That's why I don't wear flip-flops anymore. They're difficult to run in. I mean, even though janitors push their carts slow, they can actually run really fast, and their keys jingle. It's hilarious. Did you go to college? I did go to college, but I never actually went there. I mean, I was there mostly to eat my lunch. Sometimes I'd carry books, like I went to class, but if I carried my books, I'd forget my lunch and have to eat my books, and people at college stare. Well, you must have some sort of experience then, I hope. Well, actually, I went to write the word experience and I couldn't spell it, so I decided to look it up on dictionary.com. The trouble is, I couldn't spell dictionary. Computers are so frustrating. I mean, is it I before O or E or... There's like this rule for that. I know there's a rule for that. Well, what makes you think I should hire you? I mean, do you have any skills pertaining to this position? Well, sir, there is this one thing.

quite impressive. I don't think we have anyone that can do that. Tell you what, I'll write down a couple of your references. I'll check them out and we'll see what we can do. References, yes! Okay, so I bought this belt buckle off of this guy on eBay, and he gave me positive feedback. He said A++. His name was, GreyWolf4994. I'd like to use him. And then there's this guy who drives a white car and he always waves. Super friendly guy. I'd like to use him too. You know what? I'm not even gonna worry about references. Can you start Monday? I'll be here Monday. Thank you so much. Hey, don't even worry about it. I mean, the pleasure's ours. I mean-

0: might be the only skill you need. Riley Armstrong, Talk Like a Robot, and here's Larry Weaver.
1: I lived in a trailer for years. We never had a tornado. Now, we did have a flood one year. The riverbanks rose up and washed away 8 trailers. Yeah, 8 trailers were completely washed away. 196 people lost their home. Bad. The police estimated the damage nearly $13.5. Devastating. I'm scared of bugs, too. You ever had a bug? You didn't have any bug spray, so you just spray the bug down with anything you can get your hands on? Turns out you can't kill a spider with Febreze. You're just gonna make him mad. Getting ready for the show tonight, this giant roach came up on me. I hit him up with some cologne. Nothing. Then I got some deodorant. No effect. So then I got the heavy artillery, the Aquanet. I sprayed him in there. He just took it off and kept going. I didn't kill the roach. I just got him ready for the prom.
0: Larry Weaver. Thanks to Larry for being on the program this week. And I'd like to thank the other comedians you heard this week as well. Henry Cho, Ron Pearson, Michael Joyner, Kay Dodd, Michael Jr., Riley Armstrong, Nazareth, Nick Arnett, Anthony Griffith, David Farrell, Tim Hawkins, Isaac Whitty, Matt Falk, and John Brannion. We'll see you next week, my friend.
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10: With SRN News, I'm Mary Rose. Authorities say that Russian and Ukrainian drone and missile strikes have killed at least 10 people. Ukrainian officials said that one person died Saturday in a ballistic missile strike on Kyiv. Russia's defense ministry said that the strike hit a locomotive depot. A Texas judge has rejected a request for a new murder trial for Carmelo Anthony, who is serving a 35-year sentence for fatally stabbing a fellow student at a high school track meet. Retired Kaufman County District Judge Michael Chitty denied the motion, which said that a gentleman's agreement between trial attorneys hurt Anthony's ability to testify. Anthony's legal team argued that he acted in self-defense when he stabbed Austin Metcalf during the April 2025 track meet in Frisco. This is SRN News.
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11: Tonight, expect a chance of a thunderstorm in some areas early on, then becoming partly cloudy. The low will be 58. Tomorrow will bring a mix of sun and clouds with a few brief showers possible, along with breezy conditions. The high will reach 75. I'm meteorologist Jason Caterina on Faith Talk 1500 and 101.5 FM, online at faithtalkdetroit.com.
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15: When we worship, you know what we're doing? We're praying. It's prayer set to song. The point is I'm contemplating the greatness of God. Have you ever noticed that when you see God in His power and His glory, you see your problems in a different way? 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
14: 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We get started with the gentleman that Pastor Greg has aptly named America's worship leader, Chris Tomlin. And Chris is reminding us of our great and powerful God here on Refresh.

0: The name of this program is Refresh, and we're thankful you're joining us. As believers in Jesus, we can rest assured that our eternity is secure. But what else can we know about heaven? Well, Pastor Greg says Scripture offers us a glimpse.
1: In John 14, Jesus says, I go to prepare a place for you. That's very important, a place. Heaven is a real place for real people to do real things. Let me repeat that again. Heaven is a real place for real people to do real things. We often think of heaven in sort of a mystical way. Clouds, more clouds, people floating around, little fat angels with tiny wings hovering above us. Sounds pretty boring. Others think of heaven as a really long church service. You know, yeah, I know we're going to be doing a lot of worshiping, but is that it? Because I'm getting bored reading about it. Well, trust me, heaven will not be boring. Isaac Asimov, the science fiction writer, made this statement about the afterlife, and I quote, says, I don't believe in the afterlife, so I don't want to have to spend my life fearing hell or fearing heaven even more. For whatever the tortures of hell, I think the boredom of heaven would even be worse. End quote. That's a ridiculous statement. And Mr. Asimov has gone to the other side now, and he's going to find out the truth. Heaven will not be boring. It's a real place for real people, and we need to think of it in that way. Heaven is described as a paradise, a paradise. What did Jesus say to the thief on the cross? Remember, he said, Lord, remember me when you come into your kingdom. And Jesus said, verily, verily, or truly, truly, I say to you, today you will be with me in paradise. Paul said the same thing. He died and he went to paradise. Now, what does that mean? Well, this is an interesting word because it is actually a word that describes a walled garden like the king of Persia would have. Now, I don't even know what to compare this to, but you have to think of some palatial estate that maybe you've seen, or maybe you've seen a film about, some manicured, amazing garden that goes on forever with every kind of fruit and flower. That's the word that Paul uses. So it's the idea where he's saying, thinking of the best thing he can imagine, and he's saying, it was like paradise to me. And I like the way that C.S. Lewis described heaven in his writings. Says, all the things that ever deeply possessed your soul have been hints of heaven, tantalizing glimpses, promises never quite fulfilled, echoes that died away just as they caught your ear. If I find in myself a desire which no experience in this world can satisfy, the most probable explanation is I was made for another world. Lewis concludes, earthly pleasures were never meant to satisfy, but to arouse, to suggest the real thing, end quote. The real thing Lewis was writing of is heaven.

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1: 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Our ticket to heaven was paid for by the blood of Jesus. But what does it take to live the abundant life here and now? Pastor Greg addresses that question.
2: Why is it that some succeed in the race of life and others fail? Why is it that some Christians just get stronger with each passing years and others are always struggling? Here's a simple answer. Because of choices that we make. Hundreds, maybe even thousands of choices we make every day and every week. We make our choices and then our choices make us. But if you want to know what it takes to be a strong Christian, it comes down to a word a lot of us don't like. It's a word called discipline. Who likes to discipline themselves? You know, you use discipline when you say no to that dessert. You use discipline when you get up and go to that workout. You use discipline when you say no to temptation. You use discipline when you open up the Bible each and every day. If you want to grow strong spiritually, you need to apply yourself. Now, I'm not suggesting it all comes through human effort. God is the one that changes us, but God works through us. The Bible says, work out your own salvation with fear and trembling. Then it goes on to say, for it is God that works in you both to do and to will of his own pleasure. So the idea is you work out your salvation, not work for your salvation, but work it out. You know, the apostles, John and Paul once said, we can work it out. The Beatles. Okay, forget it. But you know, so you work out what God has worked in. In fact, the word work out there, as Paul uses it, speaks of going into a mine and pulling out the gold or the silver or whatever is in that mine. So you work it out. But God will work through you, but you have to apply yourself. There's God's part and there's our part. You show me a believer who is successful in their Christian life, and I will tell you they have discipline. You show me anyone who has succeeded in any field in life, and there's probably discipline applied on a regular basis. I heard about a concert violinist in New York's Carnegie Hall. She was asked how she became so skilled. Her answer was interesting. She said, it's planned neglect. She planned to neglect everything that was not related to her goal. And her goal happened to be a great violinist. And our goal is to be a strong Christian. And 2 Timothy 2 says, run from anything that stimulates youthful lust. Follow anything that makes you want to do what is right. Pursue faith and love and peace and enjoy the companionship along with those that call on the Lord out of a pure heart.

0: Big Daddy Weave, redeemed here on Refresh. Hey, Pastor Greg, let me ask you this question. The things we listen to, whether it's some form of secular entertainment, Christian music here, messages, it matters, doesn't it?
1: Yeah, it really does. You know, the Bible says, whatsoever things are true and lovely and of good report, think on these things. So, you know, you're going to be impacted by what you listen to. If you listen to talk radio and people are always arguing, that can get you very agitated and upset. On the other hand, if you listen to, say, Christian music or a message on the radio from the Word of God, that can give you a different perspective, hopefully a heavenly perspective. So I think it's very important what we fill our minds and our hearts with. Psalm 1 says, blessed, or another word to put in the place of that is happy. Happy is the man or the woman who doesn't walk in the counsel of the ungodly or stand in the way of sinners or sit in the seat of the scornful, but their delight is in the word of God, and in it do they meditate day and night. Then the psalm goes on to say, and they'll be like a tree planted by the rivers of water, and they'll bring forth fruit in their season. So the idea is, when you meditate in God's word, it affects your outlook. It affects everything, and there's a lot of ways to do that. It can be hearing a message from Scripture. It can be hearing a song that's based on Scripture. So I think these are tools we can utilize to reinforce our faith and keep us on the right track. And most importantly, as that psalm promises, cause us to be happy people.
0: Thank you, Greg, for that wisdom. All right, the Apostle Paul instructed believers to pray without ceasing. Pastor Greg reassures us that whenever and wherever we pray, God is listening.
1: Prayer is communicating with and listening to God. Ephesians 6, 18 tells us that there are different kinds of prayer. It says, praying always with all prayer and supplication in the Spirit, being watchful to this end with all perseverance and supplication for all the saints. There's different kinds of prayer. You can pray publicly, you can pray privately, you can pray verbally, you can pray silently, you can pray kneeling, you can pray standing, you can pray lying down, and you can even pray driving. Just keep your eyes open. You can pray with your eyes open and you can pray with your eyes closed. Somehow we may think that the proper way to pray is to fold our hands and to close our eyes and bow our heads, and that's a wonderful way to pray. And the reason that's a great way is it shows reverence toward God. And it also, by closing our eyes, sort of seals off the distractions for a few moments. But you can pray with your eyes open. Have you ever been praying and everyone has their eyes closed and you open your eyes up and you're looking around, and then somebody else opens their eyes and you see them? And you feel like you're cheating? Oh, so awkward, you know? We were praying for a meal the other day with the grandkids, and so we said to the kids, okay, everybody close their eyes and bow their heads, and all the kids are praying. And so I'm looking around watching, and Stella, one of my granddaughters, is eating a French fry, but she has her eyes closed the whole time. But the main thing is to pray, because we can get hung up on it. Oh, you need to kneel to pray. You need to close your eyes to pray. No, you can pray. You can pray on your run or your walk. You can pray wherever you are. In fact, the Bible tells us that I can pray in any position, at any time, anywhere. You know, sometimes I may feel as though God would hear my prayer more if I was in a church sanctuary than if I were on a street corner or in some other place, but that's simply not true. Think of the places people prayed from in the Bible. Daniel, where did he pray from? A lion's den. And David, he prayed out in a field. Peter prayed on top of the water and under the water. First it was, Lord, if it's you, tell me to come. And then it was, Lord, you know, underwater prayer. Speaking of underwater prayers, Jonah prayed from the belly of a whale or a great fish. And God will hear you wherever you are. The main thing is you are, as Ephesians 6 says, praying always. And by the way, the word all speaks of the frequency of prayer. The frequency of it. It's not like you just do your token prayer in the morning and you're good to go. No, you're praying throughout the day. You're praying in the morning. You're praying in the afternoon. You're praying in the evening. And that's what it means when the Bible says that you are to pray without ceasing, for this is the will of God in Jesus Christ concerning you.

0: 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Hi, I'm David James. We've got music from Micah Tyler and Casting Crowns coming up.
1: Did you know that we put our services that we do on Sundays online? 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
0: Pastor Greg and I are so happy you're with us for this week's edition of Refresh. It's a time to be encouraged by the wisdom we find in God's Word and in the songs we hear every day. Are you one of those who resort to prayer when you feel like there's nothing else you can do? Well, Pastor Greg would remind us that God wants us to pray before we do anything at all.
1: Jesus said in Luke 18:1, men ought always to pray and not to give up. And by the way, Jesus himself was a man of prayer. He left us a model to follow. He was constantly praying. In the Garden of Gethsemane, Jesus is praying, calling on the Father and saying, if it is possible, let this cup pass from me. On the cross, Jesus is praying, first, Father, forgive them, for they know not what they do. And then later, my God, why have you forsaken me? And when Jesus was raising Lazarus from the dead, he first spoke to the Father. John 11, it says, Jesus looked up to heaven and said, Father, thank you for hearing me. You always hear me. And then he shouted, Lazarus, come out. When Jesus fed the 5,000, before he did it, he looked up toward heaven and asked God's blessing on the food. Then there was a time the mothers brought their children to Jesus so he would lay his hands on them and pray for them. So if Jesus felt the need to pray, certainly you and I need to pray. Number two, the reason I should pray, this might seem self-serving, but understand what I'm saying. The reason I should pray is because prayer is God's way for obtaining things. Prayer is God's way, appointed way for obtaining things. Because I'm told over in James 4:2, you have not because you ask not. That's a very interesting passage. You have not because you ask not. So you might be saying, man, I want to know God's will for my life, but I don't know what his will is. Well, have you prayed about it? Well, no. Oh, maybe you have not because you asked not. Man, you know, I can't make, you know, financial ends meet here, and I'm always struggling, and I don't know what to do. Have you prayed about it? No. Hey, you have not because you asked not. Hey, I'm really sick, and I'm just getting worse, and I don't know what to do. Well, have you prayed about it? You have not because you asked not. Now, I'm not suggesting that whenever you pray, you'll always know the will of God, or whenever you pray, you'll always have more money than you need, or whenever you pray, you'll always be in perfect health, because there are times when God will allow difficulties in our life to cause us to trust in him all the more. But my point is, there are times when the reason we don't have what we need in life is simply because we have not asked the Lord about it. So we should pray.

0: so thankful you've tuned in today for Refresh with Pastor Greg Laurie. I'm David James. If we're honest, right, there's a lot that can make us anxious in life. Now, Pastor Greg explains how it is possible to follow God's command to stop worrying about tomorrow.
1: Prayer is the way by which God helps us to overcome our anxiety and worry. Prayer is the way by which God helps us to overcome our anxiety and worry. You know, listen, man, life's full of problems and challenges. And we're all concerned about our health and our safety, and especially with all that's going on in the world right now. And we turn on the news and there's so many scary things. So what am I supposed to do? Well, one thing I can do is I can pray. Prayer is the way that God helps me to overcome anxiety and worry. It's been said, if your knees are shaking, kneel on them. Here's a good verse that every believer should memorize, Philippians 4:6. Don't worry about anything, but pray about everything. Let your requests be made known unto God, and the peace of God that passes all human understanding will keep your heart and mind in Christ Jesus. So how many of you never worry? Raise your hand. You're a freak, man. No, you aren't. You're not a freak. But here's the thing. We all have moments of worry. Now, some are worry warts. They worry all the time. I heard about one guy that always was worrying. It just drove him crazy. And he found a solution. A friend of his came up to him and said, hey, you know, you don't seem to be as stressed out as you normally are. He goes, yeah, you know what? I found a solution to worry. His buddy said, tell me. He says, well, I hired someone to worry for me. What? Yeah. I hired a guy to worry for me. What do you pay a guy like that? I pay him $500 a day. Hey, you don't make that kind of money. How are you going to pay him? He says, that's for him to worry about. You might try that. Don't worry about anything. Pray about everything. So turn your worries into prayers. So the next time you're gripped with a worry, oh, what if they get... Prayer. Turn it right up to the Lord. Hey, but yeah, I know. Lord, I bring this before you right now. Yeah, but Lord, here's another one for you. And here's even another, Lord. And he just turned him into prayers. Here's what the Bible says. Don't worry, but pray. And if you do this, the peace of God that passes all human understanding will keep your heart and your mind. And by the way, the word there for keep is an interesting word. It means mount a guard. The suggestion is of sort of a Roman guard standing there. And so God will guard your heart and your mind in Christ Jesus. We do that through prayer.

0: It is so good to know that with Jesus, we are not alone. Casting Crowns on Refresh. And you know, Pastor Greg, in 1 year's time, Harvest Ministries reached over 1 billion people. That's 1 billion with a B.
1: Wow.
0: We saw 107,000 people make professions of faith. We distributed 48,000 Bibles, even gave out 27,000 of the Ben Born Again New Believers Growth Books for kids. These are just staggering numbers.
1: Mm.
0: But we really couldn't have done this without certain people sending us into the mission field. We owe them a debt of gratitude, don't we?
1: Yeah, we really do. You know, radio goes where very few mediums go. And it's still such a viable tool to reaching people, as you've just pointed out. Now, those are people that responded. I can't tell you how many times I've run into people who made a commitment to Christ or recommitment to Christ, but never wrote for the New Believers Bible, never contacted us, but it impacted them and their family and the next generation, and it just goes on and on. I'm so glad heaven keeps an account of all of these wonderful things. Mm. But, you know, Paul talked to the church and said he wanted them to give, and it would result in fruit to their account. So when we invest in something financially, we share in the results of where that gift goes. So when we see the gospel proclaimed and we see these decisions for Christ, like you've just mentioned, thousands of them around the country, even the world, and you know that you gave, you share in the fruit of that. Mm. And you will also in heaven share in the reward of that. And that to me is the best of all investments, because, you know, a good investment hopefully will cause your money to grow, et cetera. But this is a different kind of investment. This is where people are going to grow. This is where souls are going to be saved. And this is the only kind of investment that will be waiting for you in heaven, because you can't take it with you, but you can send it on ahead. So what I mean by that is when you give to support a ministry like our ministry, you're laying up for yourself treasures in heaven. I'm going to ask you to generously give toward our mission, toward our outreach, because as you know, we're one of the very few ministries that aggressively will ask people to make a commitment to Christ. You know, we want to close the deal, if you will. We want to pull in the net, and we do it often. And you're aware of that as you listen to our program. So help us to continue to fulfill the Great Commission. 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
0: 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Hi, I'm David James. As we've already heard, prayer is how we talk to God. Yet, Pastor Greg says it's important to remember that God is far more interested in our hearts when we pray than he is in our words.
1: The Lord's Prayer. This was an answer of Jesus to the request of his disciples when they said, Lord, teach us to pray. They didn't say, Lord, teach us a prayer, as in, Lord, teach us a killer prayer. You know, one to pull out in case of an emergency. The mega prayer. Though I don't think there's anything wrong with praying the Lord's Prayer verbatim. It's a beautiful prayer. And if it comes from your heart, it's a powerful prayer. But it wasn't just a prayer.

It was a template for prayer. It's a model for prayer. They said, Lord, teach us to pray. And then, of course, he begins with the words, after this manner, therefore, you should pray. So he was saying, don't just pray this prayer, but follow this pattern in your prayer as well. It starts with, our Father who art in heaven. Too often we cut to the chase. And by that I mean we go straight to the grocery list. Okay, Lord, here's what I need from you. There's nothing wrong with that. There's a place for that. But it's not necessarily the first thing we should pray for. I begin with worship, adoration, and an acceptance of his will. By the way, when we worship, do you know what we're doing? We're praying. That's prayer. It's prayer set to song. That's all it is. It's prayer with melody. So I think to come in late when worship is going on, why would you want to do that? I mean, the point is they're leading us in prayer set to song. So when we sing these songs, I'm praying. And then we bow our heads and we might bring petitions before the Lord and so forth. But the point is I'm contemplating the greatness of God. Have you ever noticed that when you see God in his power and his glory, you see your problems in a different way? Maybe you come into church burdened with things you're concerned about. They're real concerns. And you go out with those same problems, but your perspective changes. Because when you have a big God, you will see that you have small problems. But if you have big problems, do you have a small God? Maybe you need to see God for who he is. So Jesus says, after this manner, therefore pray, our Father who art in heaven, hallowed be your name.

0: Craig and Dean on Refresh. When considering life after death, Pastor Greg says where you put your faith has everything to do with where you'll spend your eternity.
1: Who gets to go to heaven? We think, well, all dogs go to heaven. I saw that in a cartoon once. Most people would say good people go to heaven, bad people go to hell, right? That is incorrect. Forgiven people go to heaven because there are good people that will go to hell. And there are bad people in the sense that will go to heaven. They say, you lost me. You're saying if you're bad, you go to heaven. If you're good, you go to hell. If you are good in a human sense, and you're so good in your own estimation, you don't think you need God, and you reject his offer of salvation through Jesus Christ, yes, you will chart your own course to hell. And if you're a bad person who has committed horrible sins and even crimes, in that you come to your senses and repent of your sin and believe in Jesus, you will go to heaven. It's been said there's three surprises in heaven. A lot of the people we thought would be there won't be there. A lot of the people we never thought would be there, will be there. And thirdly, we'll be there. I think there will be surprises in heaven. Heaven is not the default destination of every person. It is the default destination, if you will, of the man or woman who has put their faith in Jesus Christ. So you don't go to heaven to find Christ. You go to Christ to find heaven. If you want to know you'll go to heaven when you die, you must admit you're a sinner. And you must ask God to forgive you of your sin. And then you must believe in Jesus Christ as your Savior and Lord and put your faith in him and him alone. And when you do that, the Bible promises you will have everlasting life. Jesus said, for God so loved the world, he gave his only begotten Son, and whosoever believes in him should not perish, listen, but have everlasting life. We have everlasting life because of Jesus. Isn't that great? Amen. You have it. You say, Craig, I don't deserve it. I know, and you never did, and you never will, so just get past that. This is not about deserving. This is all about what Jesus did for you because he loved you so much. Well, I don't deserve that. No, you don't. But man, take it because he's offering it to you.

0: If you need his forgiveness, if you're not sure that you'll go to heaven when you die, if you want Jesus Christ to come into your life, respond to this invitation that I'm going to extend right now as we close in prayer, okay? I want my sin forgiven. I want to know that when I die, I will go to heaven. I want Jesus Christ to come into my life. I want him to fill that hole in my heart that I've tried to fill with all the things this world offers. I'm ready to say yes to Jesus. Pray for me right now. If that's your desire, if you want Jesus Christ to come into your life, if you want him to forgive you of your sin, if you want to know that you'll go to heaven when you die, I'll lead you in a prayer of asking Jesus to come into your life. Wherever you are, pray this prayer out loud after me. This is where you're asking God to forgive you of your sin, and you're making a decision to follow Jesus Christ. Pray this after me if you would. Lord Jesus, I know I'm a sinner, but I know you're a Savior who lived a perfect life and died a perfect death on the cross for me. I'm sorry for my sin. I turn from it now. I choose to follow you from this moment forward. Thank you for loving me and calling me and forgiving me. In Jesus' name I pray. Amen.
1: Amen. 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I'm David James.
0: Hey, thanks, Dave. I'm Greg Laurie, and I want to encourage you.
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3: With SRN News, I'm Mary Rose. The U.S. imposed 50% tariffs on some Canadian products after trade talks between the countries fell through. In response, Canada said it will impose its own retaliatory tariffs starting on September the 8th. Both sides blamed the other for not reaching a deal as the new U.S. tariffs took effect on Saturday morning. Canadian Prime Minister Mark Carney said Canada's tariffs on U.S. goods will target sectors like steel, dairy, agriculture equipment, and pulp and paper, among others. A Texas judge has rejected a request for a new murder trial for Carmelo Anthony, who is serving a 35-year sentence for fatally stabbing a fellow student at a high school track meet in Frisco, Texas. 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
4: Tonight, expect a chance of a thunderstorm in some areas early on, then becoming partly cloudy. The low will be 58. Tomorrow will bring a mix of sun and clouds with a few brief showers possible, along with breezy conditions. The high will reach 75.